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Berlin Wall, historic piece of Berlin Wall to be displayed at Navy UDT SEAL Museum in Fort Pierce. The story was created by Will Greenlee, will.greenlee@tcpalm.com, with the assistance of artificial intelligence, AI. 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Florida restaurants. Vietnamese food transports you to Hanoi Street Cafe a few days before boarding a plane to Vietnam. I suggested a gentle culinary intervention with a proper introduction to Vietnamese cuisine. Sports Online. Houston Astros at Texas Rangers. Odds, picks and predictions. The Houston Astros, 23-31, and Texas Rangers, 24-28, open a four-game AL West Series Monday in Arlington, Texas. First pitch in the opener is scheduled for 7:05 p.m. Eastern Time from Globe Life Field. Let's analyze MLB odds around the Astros versus Rangers odds and make our expert MLB picks and predictions for the best bets. Season series, Astros lead 2-1. The Astros are 4-2 so far on their 10-game road trip and are coming off a series sweep of the Chicago Cubs on the road. They won the finale on Sunday, August 5th. Trailing 3-2, they erupted for 5 runs in the 5th inning that included 1B Christian Walker's 14th HR, a 3-run shot. SP Peter Lambert, 5 IP, 5H, 3 ER, 4 BB, 5 K, picked up his 3rd win. The Rangers are coming off a 3-6 road trip, getting swept by the Los Angeles Angels in 3 games over the weekend. They lost 2-1 in the finale Sunday, striking out 16 times. They had only 3 hits, getting their only run from 1B Jake Berger's 10th HR. The Angels won the game in the bottom of the 9th inning on a throwing error by 2B Justin Foscue. RHP Tatsuya Ime vs. RHP Kumar Rocker Ime, 1-2, 8.31 ERA, makes his 6th career start. He has a 1.79 whip, 14 BB, and 21 K in 17 and 1/3 innings. Rocker, 2-4, 3.60 ERA, makes his 9th start and 10th appearance. He has a 1.38 whip, 4.0 BB/9 and 7.4 K/9 in 45 innings. 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Sign up today. Rangers 5, Astros 2. The Astros are 11-17 in away games this season, while the Rangers are 11-10 at home. The Rangers are only 3-6 when Rocker pitches, but they have won his last 2 outings. The Astros are 0-3 in Ime's last 3 starts. He has allowed 12 runs in his last 3 starts, just 9 IP. Bet Rangers, -130. All 3 meetings this season have been decided by more than 1 run. The Rangers won 8-0 in Houston in their last meeting May 17. 7 of their last 10 wins have been by more than 1 run. The Astros' last 19 losses have been by 2 or more runs. If you like the Rangers to win, then you should take advantage of the value of the Rangers' run line. Bet Rangers -1.5, +165.
None of the three meetings this season had a total above 8. 7 of the Astros' last 9 games have not reached 9 total runs. 5 of Rocker's 8 starts have not reached 9 total runs. 9 of the Rangers' last 14 wins have stayed below 9 total runs. Bet under 8, -110. For more sports betting picks and tips, check out sportsbookwire.com and BetFTW. 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Philadelphia Phillies at San Diego Padres odds, picks and predictions. The Philadelphia Phillies, 26-27, and San Diego Padres, 31-21, open a 3-game series in San Diego, California, on Monday. First pitch from Petco Park is at 6:40 p.m. Eastern Time. Let's analyze MLB odds around the Phillies versus Padres odds and make our expert MLB picks and predictions for the best bets. 2025 season series, tied 3-3, the Phillies went 2-4 on their most recent homestand, losing 4 of their final 5 games. They lost the finale of their last series Sunday, March 1, to the Cleveland Guardians. They managed only 6 hits against Guardians SP Patrick Mesick and 4 relievers. Rookie SP Andrew Painter, 6 2/3 IP, 6H, 2 ER, 2 BB, 3 K, lost his 5th consecutive decision. The Padres are 3-3 on their current homestand and took 2 of 3 from the A's, but lost the Sunday finale 5-2. SP Michael King, 3 2/3 IP, 5H, 4 ER, 4 BB, 4 BB. The offense had 9 hits, getting runs from 1B Ty France's home run, his 5th of the year, and a sacrifice fly by 3B Manny Machado. LHP Jesus Luzardo vs. RHP Randy Vasquez Luzardo, 3-4, 4.85 ERA, makes his 11th start. He has a 1.31 whip, 2.4 BB/9 and 10.7 K/9 in 55 2/3 innings. Vasquez, 5-2, 2.96 ERA, makes his 11th start. He has a 1.19 whip, 2.6 BB/9 and 7.4 K/9 in 54 2/3 innings. Provided by BetMGM Sportsbook, access USA Today Sports Scores and Sports Betting Odds Hub for a full list. Lines last updated at 10:04 a.m. Eastern Time. 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Sign up today. Padres 4, Phillies 3. The Padres have won 6 of their last 9 games and are 16-13 at home this season. Before losing 4 of 5, the Phillies won 8 of 9. They are 12-11 on the road, and they are 12-19 against teams with winning records. The Phillies have scored 9 total runs in the last 5 games. The Padres have held opponents to 3 or fewer runs in 5 of their last 9. Bet Padres, +105. The Padres are 6-1 ATS in their last 7 games as underdogs. 5 of those 6 covers were outright wins. The Phillies are 1-5 ATS in their last 6 games with 4 outright losses. With plus odds for the Padres to win outright, that is the better play. Pass. 6 of the Phillies' last 8 games have not reached 8 total runs, while 4 of the Padres' last 6 games have not reached 8 total runs. Vasquez's last 4 starts have had totals of 6 or fewer. Bet under 7.5, -115. For more sports betting picks and tips, check out sportsbookwire.com and BetFTW. 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UCF Baseball makes NCAA Tournament, learns opponent and destination. UCF is back in the NCAA Baseball Tournament for the second time in its 3-year Big 12 history. The Knights, 31-21, secured the number 2 seed in the Auburn region, where they will open against North Carolina State at 6 p.m. on May 29. The winner will meet either the host Tigers or 4th-seeded Milwaukee for a spot in the regional final. This will be UCF's first regional outside of Florida in 25 years.
It set a new high mark with 19 wins against Big 12 opponents, including a regular season sweep of Oklahoma State and a road series triumph against West Virginia. The Knights earned the number 4 seed in the conference postseason tournament but lost to Oklahoma State 12-6 in the quarterfinal round. In February, UCF was picked to finish 10th in the league's preseason poll. NCAA Baseball Tournament Bracket, 2026 Regional Schedule, locations with the 2026 NCAA Baseball Tournament Bracket set to be released in a few hours, the attention will shortly shift to the regional round and the start of the road to Omaha. The NCAA Baseball Tournament will feature 64 teams spread across 16 regional sites nationwide, all hosted by the top 16 national seeds selected by the NCAA Selection Committee to open the first weekend of play. From there, the 8 winners of the regional round will advance to a best-of-3 super regional, hosted by the 8 highest remaining seeds in the field, for a trip to Charles Schwab Field, Omaha in Omaha, Nebraska. The 4-team, double-elimination regional pool play begins on Friday, May 29 and runs through Monday, June 1. UCLA, the likely number 1 seed in the bracket, is looking to make it back to the College World Series for the second straight season, which has happened just once in the Bruins program history in 2012 and 2013. The Bruins are led by top MLB draft prospect Rock Kolosky and are coming off winning the Big Ten baseball tournament. The SEC is expected to have a big showing when the full bracket is unveiled at noon ET on ESPN2 on Monday, echoing the dominance it displayed during the NCAA softball tournament selection show, fitting for a conference that proudly lives by the mantra, "It just means more." Which teams make the field off the bubble? Which teams get snubbed from the postseason? Who gets the easiest path to the Super Regionals, and potentially the College World Series? All that and more to be answered in just a handful of hours. Here's a look at the NCAA softball tournament schedule, including when the bracket kicks off for the regional round. The regional round of the 2026 NCAA baseball tournament will take place from Friday, May 29 and Monday, June 1 at 16 different regional sites across the country, all determined by the NCAA Selection Committee's top 16 seeds. Each regional will consist of 4 teams in a double elimination format, where on the day of the regional championship, the loser's bracket team must win 2 consecutive games against the winner's bracket team to advance to the Super Regionals. Here's a look at which teams are hosting the regional round of the 2026 NCAA baseball tournament. Note, regional hosts were rewarded on Sunday, May 24 by the NCAA Selection Committee but not in the exact order of the bracket. Here's the full schedule and dates for the 2026 NCAA baseball tournament. The 2026 NCAA baseball tournament will air across the ESPN family of networks, ESPN, ESPN2 and ABC. The College World Series will air mostly on ESPN, with Game 1 of the CWS Finals being the lone game in Omaha to air on ABC. Streaming options for the 2026 NCAA Baseball Tournament include the ESPN app, with a TV login, and ESPN Plus, ESPN subscription streaming service. Another option is Fubo, which carries the ESPN family of networks and offers a free trial to new subscribers. Seattle Mariners at A's odds, picks and predictions. The Seattle Mariners, 25-29, and the A's, 27-26, open a 3-game AL West Series Monday at Sutter Health Park in West Sacramento, California. First pitch is scheduled for 9:40 p.m. Eastern Time. Let's analyze MLB odds around the Mariners vs. A's odds and make our expert MLB picks and predictions for the best bets. Season series, A's lead 2-1. The Mariners lost 8-6 at the Kansas City Royals Sunday as a favorite, -126, as the over, 12.5, cashed, losing the 3-game series after winning Friday's opener 2-0. Seattle CF Julio Rodriguez went 2-for-5 with a HR, 2 runs scored and 2 RBIs. Meanwhile, top prospect 3B Colt Emerson went 4-for-4 with 3 doubles, a run scored and an RBI out of the 9th spot. Seattle has dropped the past 2 games, while going just 3-6 across the past 9 outings.
The under is 4-2 in the past 6 games, 2, while cashing at a 10-5 clip in the previous 15 outings. The A's avoided a sweep with a 5-2 win at the San Diego Padres Sunday, cashing as a moderate underdog, plus 150, as the under, 7.5, held on. RF Carlos Cortez finished 2-for-4 with a solo HR out of the leadoff spot, while C. Jonah Heim was 2-for-4 with a double, walk and run scored. The A's lost 2 of 3 against the Padres, but they're still 4-2 in the past 6 games, winning 3 times outright as an underdog. The under is 3-1 in the past 4 outings. RHP Luis Castillo vs. RHP Aaron Civil Castillo, 1-5, 6.41 ERA, makes his 10th start and 11th appearance. He has a 1.55 whip, 3.5 BB/9 and 9.1 K/9 in 46 1/3 innings. Civil, 5-1, 3.31 ERA, will make his 11th start. He has a 1.39 whip, 2.8 BB/9 and 6.5 K/9 in 51 2/3 innings. Provided by BetMGM Sportsbook, access USA Today sports scores and sports betting odds hub for a full list. 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For decades, BHQ has been helping players just like you win. 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Sign up today. A's 6, Mariners 3. The A's, -105, are a solid play as home dogs in the series opener behind Civil, who has pitched pretty well this season. While he has had some issues with keeping the ball in the yard lately, it pales in comparison to the struggles of the veteran Castillo. The Seattle right-hander has allowed 6 homers in the past 6 starts across 28 IP, while issuing at least 2 BB in 6 of his past 7 outings. That's a poor combination, leading to plenty of offense for the opposition. If you're a bit on the conservative side, but you still like the home team, the A's +1.5, -165, aren't priced out of line. While it's personally not for me, and the money line is the better play, backing the A's on the run line as the underdog isn't a bad play, especially as part of a multi-leg parlay. Under 10.5, -115, is worth a look, but don't get carried away. The under is 3-1 in the past 4 games for the A's, while going 4-2-1 in the past 7 home contests. The under also cashed in Castillo's start against the A's in Seattle on April 21. For the Mariners, the under has hit at a 4-2 clip in the past 6 games, while going low at a 3-0 clip in the past 3 starts by Castillo. For more sports betting picks and tips, check out sportsbookwire.com and BetFTW. 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Carolina Hurricanes at Montreal Canadiens. Odds, picks and predictions. The Carolina Hurricanes and the Montreal Canadiens meet Monday in Game 3 of their best of 7 NHL Eastern Conference Final Playoff Series. Puck drop from Bell Center in Montreal, Quebec, is scheduled for 8 p.m. Eastern Time, TNT/TrueTV/HBO Max. Let's analyze NHL odds around the Canadiens versus Hurricanes and make our expert NHL picks and predictions. Best of 7 series, tied 1-1. The Hurricanes had an NHL record 12 days off between Game 4 of the Philadelphia series and Game 1 of the series. The rust was evident, as Montreal pounded Carolina 6-2 as a moderate underdog, plus 168, as the over 5.5, cashed. In Game 2, Carolina posted a 3-2 OT win as a heavy favorite, minus 205, as the under, 6, cashed. The Canadiens were limited to just 12 shots on goal, as the defensive effort for the Hurricanes in Game 2 was superb. RW Josh Anderson still shook free for 2 goals for Montreal, while LW Nikola Jelers had a pair of goals for Carolina, including the game-winning goal in overtime. In Game 3 of the first 2 series, Montreal won both times,
topping the Tampa Bay Lightning 3-2 in OT in round 1, and 6-2 against Buffalo in round 2.

14-5, 3.05 GAA, 0.874 SV% regular season, versus Jacob Dobbs, 29-10-4, 2.78 GAA, 0.901 SV% regular season, after his worst performance of the postseason, allowing 5 goals on 21 shots in Game 1, Anderson bounced back with just 2 goals allowed on only 12 shots in the Game 2 OT win. He improved to 9-1-0 with a 1.55 GAA and 0.927 SV% with 2 so. Dobbs turned aside 23 of 26 shots in Game 2 in Carolina, taking his first loss of the series. He is still an impressive 9-7-0 with a 2.51 GAA and 0.909 SV% in 16 starts, and Dobbs is a main reason why the Canadiens are in the Eastern Conference Final. Hurricanes 3, Canadiens 2. The Hurricanes, -140, are a strong play as moderate road favorites. Carolina has won its first 4 road playoff games so far through the first 2+ rounds. However, expect this to be a nail-biter of a game. And, if you see the score prediction above, and you think to yourself lazy, think again. Montreal has played 16 playoff games, and 7 of those contests, win or lose, have resulted in a 3-2 score. It's what the Canadiens do. The Canadiens +1.5, -220, will cost you in excess of 2 times your potential return, and that's way too expensive if you need a little bit of insurance. Pass. If you like Montreal, just take it straight up. Under 6, -115, is the lean, but go with a half unit play at most. After the over cashed in Game 1, the under hit in Game 2. The Canadiens were limited to just 12 shots on goal in the overtime loss, and the Hurricanes were suffocating on defense, both in the neutral zone, and in their own zone, not allowing the Canadiens much free space at all. If Carolina plays that kind of defense again, watch out. For more sports betting picks and tips, check out sportsbookwire.com and BetFTW. Follow at Danielle Dobish on Twitter/X, follow SportsbookWire on Twitter/X, and like us on Facebook. NCAA Baseball Bracket Projections, Bubble Watch on Selection Day. Selection Day is here for the NCAA Baseball Tournament as the full field of 64 will be revealed. In the final few days of the weekend, several conference champions in one-bid leagues lost in their conference tournaments, leaving a weaker-than-usual pool of number 3 seeds. This season, the selection committee is seeding all of the 2 seeds and assigning them to regionals in groups of 4. That was done here, while the 3 and 4 seeds were assigned based on geography and other factors. The selection show will take place at 11 a.m. Central Time on ESPN2. The 16 host sites have already been announced, though not in order. Ultimately, Oregon, West Virginia and Mississippi State landed host spots over bubble team Arkansas, Southern Cal, and Oregon State. Here are the 16 hosts, in alphabetical order. The bubble has some intrigue as top mid-majors and power conference teams will be pitted against one another. Teams like Virginia Tech, NC State, Kentucky, and TCU are battling for position with Troy, Texas State, Mercer and UTSA. In this projection, Kentucky and Virginia Tech made the field due to strong metrics, while Troy, Mercer and NC State took the final 2 spots. Troy helped itself more than just about any other non-auto bid in its conference tournament. With an RPI of 35 and the second-ranked non-conference strength of schedule, the first mid-major to have a top 10 XO since 2018, the Trojans would be a major snub. Mercer has some highs and some lows in the resume. The Bears are 28th in RPI, which would be the best RPI to ever be left out of the field. They also rank 44th in DSR and 50th in KPI and have only 1 quadrant 4 loss, but they won just 1 of 5 quadrant 1 opportunities. The final spot came down to NC State versus TCU. TCU has slightly better metrics and a more difficult non-conference schedule, but went just 11-16 against the top 2 quads, compared to 13-16 for NC State. Perhaps more importantly,
the Wolfpack saw the retirement of longtime coach Elliot Avent,

0: and there's a long history of bubble teams getting in the field after their coach retired. An asterisk, asterisk, denotes automatic bids. Last four in, Virginia Tech, Troy, Mercer, North Carolina State. First four out, TCU, Texas State, UTSA, Miami, Ohio. Aria Jerson covers Vanderbilt Athletics for the Tennessean. Contact her at ajerson@gannett.com or on X at @Aria_Jerson. New York Knicks at Cleveland Cavaliers. Odds, picks and predictions. The New York Knicks and Cleveland Cavaliers meet Monday for Game 4 of the NBA Eastern Conference Finals. Tip-off from Rocket Arena in Cleveland, Ohio, is scheduled for 8 p.m. Eastern Time, ESPN. Let's analyze NBA odds around the Knicks versus Cavaliers odds and make our expert NBA picks and predictions for the best bets. Best of 7 series, Knicks lead 3-0 with a 2-0 series lead after a pair of wins and covers at Madison Square Garden. The Knicks weren't fazed by the change of venue for Game 3. It fired out to a 37-27 lead after the first quarter, and New York won 121-108 as a 3.5-point underdog as the over, 216, cashed, putting Cleveland on the verge of a sweep and exit. New York has won 10 consecutive playoff games since losing in Game 3 in Atlanta April 23. The Knicks have covered 5 in a row, while going 9-1 against the spread, ATS, in the 10-game win streak. The over is 3-1 in the past 4 games, and 6-3 across the previous 9 outings. In Game 3, Knicks G Jalen Brunson went for 30 points, 6 assists, 3 rebounds and a steal, while F Ogunonobi was good for 21 points, 7 rebounds and 4 assists. G Landry Shamet was big off the bench again, going for 14 points on 4 of 5 shooting, all from distance. Cavaliers G Donovan Mitchell did his best, finishing with 23 points, 4 assists and 3 steals with 3 three-pointers. F Evan Mobley led the way with 24 points, 6 rebounds, 2 assists and a block. Cleveland has dropped 3 in a row, while going 1-4 in the past 5 playoff games. It is also 0-3 ATS in the past 3 losses, and 1-4 ATS in the past previous 5 postseason contests, too, while the over is 3-1 in the past 4 games, and 6-2 across the previous 8 games. Provided by FanDuel Sportsbook, access USA Today Sports Scores and Sports Betting Odds Hub for a full list. Lines last updated at 6:45 a.m. Eastern Time. Knicks Cavaliers for most recent updates, official NBA injury report. Cavaliers 113, Knicks 106. The Cavaliers, plus 115, have to have some pride, right? Cleveland is on the verge of getting swept out of the playoffs in its first Eastern Conference final appearance without LeBron James. It nearly pulled off the Game 1 road win, but Cleveland blew a 22-point lead with less than 8 minutes left in regulation, eventually losing in OT. Who knows how differently things would have gone if not for that historically bad collapse. But, the Cavaliers should have enough in the tank to at least force a Game 5. Backing Cleveland plus 2.5, minus 106, makes little to no sense. If it wins, you don't need the points. If the Cavaliers end up losing, it will likely be by more than 3 points, meaning the points are useless. If you like Cleveland, bet it straight up. Pass. Over 217.5, minus 110, is the lean, but don't get carried away. The over has cashed in 2 of the first 3 games in the series, while cashing at a 6-2 clip in the past 8 playoff games for the Cavaliers. The over is 3-1 in the past 4 games for the Knicks, too, while going 6-3 across the previous 9 outings. For more sports betting picks and tips, check out sportsbookwire.com and BetFTW. 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
0: 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Published in Treasure Coast. 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Published in Treasure Coast. Harold L. Charette. Harold L. Charette, 89, of Palm City, Florida, and formerly of Southington, CT, passed away peacefully at his home on Saturday, May 9, 2026. He was the beloved husband of the late Joanne Morato Charette. Born on January 9, 1937 in Fort Kent, Maine, Harold was the son of the late Leon and Rose Hebert Charette. Harold owned and operated Charette Builders in Southington Court for many years, and later in life, Port Clinton Marina in CT and Pelican's Nest Marina in FL. Harold was a founding member of the Bank of Southington, an avid boater, and proudly served his country with the National Guard. He took great pride in his work, and was known for his strong work ethic, devotion to his family, and kind heart. Harold will be deeply missed by all who knew and loved him. He is survived by his children, Scott Charette, and his wife Michelle of Port St. Lucie, Florida, Jeffrey Charette and his wife Candace of Hooksett, New Hampshire, and Gail Kirstein and her husband Harold of Boca Raton, Florida, his longtime loving companion, Nina Butkiewicz of Palm City, his sister, Gloria Frances Sear, and her husband Leonard of Southington, and his brother Albert Charette of Cheshire. He also leaves behind four cherished grandchildren and six great-grandchildren. His funeral will be held on Monday, May 18, at 10:15 a.m. from the Della Vecchia Funeral Home, 211, North Main Street, Southington to St. Dominic Church, 1050, Flanders Road, Southington, for a Mass of Christian burial at 11 a.m. Burial will follow in St. Thomas Cemetery, where he will be laid to rest beside his beloved wife. Calling hours will be Sunday at the funeral home from 1 to 4 p.m. To leave a message of remembrance for the family, please visit www.delavecchiasouthington.com. Posted online on May 13, 2026, published in Treasure Coast. Harry Howard Bauman. Harry Howard Bauman of Stewart died Tuesday, May 5, 2026. He was 70 years old. Harry was born on November 19, 1955. Harry graduated from Babylon High School, New York, and attended Roger Williams University. Harry traveled the world and especially enjoyed visiting the Bahamas. He loved boating, reading, and spending time with friends and family. He is survived by his brother Michael Gensler, his sisters-in-law Marianne Gensler and Lori Gensler, his brother-in-law Malcolm McGeehan, his nephews Maximilian Gensler, Alexander Gensler, Sam McGeehan, Tyler Gensler, Michael Gensler, Brendan Gensler, and John Gensler, his nieces Jillian Haggerty, Jordan, and Kateri Gensler, and his great-niece Charlotte Haggerty and great-nephew Weston Haggerty. A funeral liturgy will be held at 1 p.m. on Friday, May 22, at St. Andrew Catholic Church in Stewart, Florida. In lieu of flowers, donations may be made to the American Cancer Society, cancer.org, or Treasure Coast Hospice, treasurehealth.org. Posted online on May 14, 2026, published in Treasure Coast. Horton Brett Blodgett, 69, passed away May 9, 2026. Arrangements provided by All County Funeral Home and AMP, Crematory, Stewart. Posted online on May 15, 2026, published in Treasure Coast. John Brandt, May 19, 1942 to April 8, 2026. John Raymond Brandt, 83, of Attleboro, Massachusetts, reunited with his daughter Ellen, who was taken from us far too soon. John lived a life defined by service, kindness, and friendship. After proudly serving in the U.S. Army, John became a broker and worked to help many people in the insurance field. He was well known throughout the community and never met a stranger because he considered everybody a friend. He is survived by his loving wife Dory Leshy Brandt, and stepdaughter Liliana Leshy. He is also survived by his son Neil Brandt, his granddaughter Ashley Falano, his grandson Stephen Lemoyne, as well as his cherished great-grandchildren Christian, Briella, and Luke Falano. John was a good man who was deeply loved and will be missed by all lives he touched. For those wanting to say a last goodbye, a military burial will be held June 2, 2026 at 1 p.m. South Florida National Cemetery, Row 3, posted online on May 18, 2026, published in Treasure Coast. Joseph A. Johnson Jr., 92, passed away May 12, 2026. 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Posted online on May 13, 2026, published in Treasure Coast. Troy Wayne Draughty, January 4, 1952, May 10, 2026. Troy Wayne Draughty, 74, of F.T. Pierce, Florida, passed away peacefully on May 10, 2026, surrounded by his loving family. Troy was preceded in death by his wife of 27 years, Pam Draughty, his sister, Darlene, and his parents William, Buzz, and Mary Jane Draughty. He is survived by his loving wife of 24 years, D'Andrade, his children, Jennifer, Chris, Potorf, Justin, Rhonda, Drady, Chris, Danielle, Steele, Michael Steele, and Chase Steele, his siblings, Terry, Philip, and Vince, Karen, Drady, grandchildren Caleb, Rebecca, Potorf, Taylor, Layton, Chambers, Morgan, Maya, Kaylee, Caleb, and Maddox Drady, Hannah, Mallory, and Walker Steele, and great-grandchildren Margot Potorf, Cooper, and Olivia Chambers. Born on January 4, 1952 in F.T. Pierce, Troy built a successful life rooted in hard work, family, and faith. He founded and grew a thriving concrete business in F.T. Pierce, earning respect as a dedicated entrepreneur who generously gave back to his community. But it was his family that was his greatest accomplishment, and he never missed an opportunity to share a proud word about his children, grandchildren, and great-grandchildren. Troy proudly served his country as an army mechanic early in life. Those who knew him will remember his love for life's adventures and sharing those adventures with the ones he loved, whether those were peaceful days fishing on the lake, exploring the waters of Hawaii or the Keys, or a week at the races, cheering on, bossing around, his crew and team, which often included his son, Justin. On May 13, 1981, Troy's life changed forever when he and his first wife, Pam, accepted Jesus Christ as their Lord and Savior. From that day forward, Troy lived fully for Christ. He became a bold witness for his faith, never missing an opportunity to share the gospel. Many will remember the impromptu Bible studies he held on his property and his spiritual gift of evangelism that touched countless lives and impacted eternity. A man of strong faith, deep love for his family, and unwavering conviction, Troy led by example. He gave generously, taught patiently, and loved unconditionally. Troy leaves behind a powerful legacy of business success, adventure, and most importantly, a life devoted to Jesus Christ. Funeral services will be held on Thursday, May 21, 2026, at Christ Fellowship in Port St. Lucie. Visitation will begin at 10 a.m., with the memorial service at 11 a.m. Graveside services will follow at White City Cemetery. In lieu of flowers, donations may be made in Troy's memory to Graceway Village, an organization serving residents in St. Lucie County who struggle with poverty, food scarcity, homelessness, and other essential needs. Matthew 25:21, KJV. His Lord said unto him, "Well done, thou good and faithful servant." Posted online on May 13, 2026. Published in Treasure Coast. Walter Roland Chagrin Jr. 67, passed away May 15, 2026. 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Published in Treasure Coast. E. Paul Barland 78, passed away May 12, 2026. 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Posted online on May 15, 2026. Published in Treasure Coast. St. Lucie Online. Florida. New restaurant offers Americana menu inspired by New England Boston House, a new fine dining restaurant in downtown Fort Pierce, opened this week in a historical waterfront building on Indian River Drive. Co-owner Georgette Angelos has said the concept blends upscale Americana food with a nod to Boston, while design details are meant to reflect the building's history. Here are five things to know about the restaurant, including where it is, what's on the menu, and how the space is set up. The Boston House restaurant opened on May 25 with limited reservations and lunch service. Hours listed are 11 a.m. to 3 p.m. daily, with dinner on some evenings. The restaurant is at 239 South Indian River Drive, in a three-story brick building from 1909 overlooking the Indian River Lagoon. The property previously housed a law firm and was once known as Crest Haven. According to the restaurant's social media and menu details, Boston House will serve an Americana menu with oysters, porterhouse steaks, lobster rolls with caviar, and New England clam chowder. It also lists more than 10 signature cocktails. The restaurant has 200 seats, including outdoor lawn seating designed to resemble a grassy veranda, Angelos previously told TC Palm. The third floor is planned as a members-only social club. Boston House says there is no mandatory dress code, though dressing up is encouraged. The restaurant also plans to host an array of events, including bi-weekly yoga on the lawn. Valeria Bartra is TC Palm's food reporter. Contact her at valeria.bartra@tcpalm.com, 772-978-2246 or follow her on Instagram at @vbartrajourno. This story was created by Valeria Bartra, valeria.bartra@tcpalm.com, with the assistance of artificial intelligence, AI. Journalists were involved in every step of the information gathering, review, editing and publishing process. 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Indian River Online, Florida 2026 Hurricane Season. Forecast, emergency alerts and shelters. Florida's 2026 hurricane season is predicted to be somewhat below normal activity with 13 named storms, including 6 hurricanes, 2 of which could be major. Colorado State University broke down the likelihood of a hurricane making landfall and found the East Coast faces a 15% probability, which is 6% below average. An average season has 14 named storms, 7 hurricanes and 3 major hurricanes. In 2025, there were 13, according to the National Oceanic and Atmospheric Administration. 4 were major hurricanes with winds over 111 miles per hour, and 5 were hurricanes with winds of 74 miles per hour or greater. Whether you're a new, long-time, or lifelong resident, here's what you should know about preparing for hurricane season. The 2026 Atlantic hurricane season runs from June 1 to November 30. The peak of the Atlantic hurricane season is September 10, but most activity happens between mid-August and mid-October. Here's Colorado State University's predictions. Compared to an average season since 1953, the National Hurricane Center has released a list of names in alphabetical order for Atlantic tropical storms before each season begins, which it recycles every 6 years. It retires names of storms that are excessively deadly or costly, if it would be insensitive or inappropriate to use them again. These are the 2026 Atlantic tropical cyclone names. Knowing if you live in an evacuation zone and where your evacuation routes are vital if you need to leave quickly. Each county has designated evacuation zones, typically on barrier islands and in low-lying, flood-prone areas, especially for mobile homes and other unsafe structures. If you're unsure if you live in one, each county has an interactive map on its website showing evacuation zones and the best routes to take, whether an evacuation is ordered or if you're just being precautionary to relocate somewhere safer. Just type in your address to see if you fall within an evacuation zone in Indian River, Martin, or St. Lucie. Martin County Hurricane Shelters. The special needs shelter is at Anderson Middle School, 7000 Southeast Atlantic Ridge Drive in Stewart. The pet-friendly shelter is at Willoughby Learning Center, 5150 Southeast Willoughby Boulevard in Stewart. There are 8 others, St. Lucie County Hurricane Shelters. The 2 special needs shelters are at the Havard L. Fenn Center, 2000 Virginia Avenue in Fort Pierce, and the Port St. Lucie Community Center, 2195 Southeast Aroso Boulevard. The 2 pet-friendly shelters are at Fort Pierce Westwood High School, 1801 Panther Lane in Fort Pierce, and Treasure Coast High School, 1000 Southwest Darwin Boulevard in Port St. Lucie. There are 10 others. Indian River County Hurricane Shelters. The special needs shelter is at Treasure Coast Elementary School, 8955 85th Street in Sebastian, and the pet-friendly shelter is at Liberty Magnet Elementary School, 6850 81st Street in Vero Beach. There are 13 others. The Treasure Coast was hit with at least 14 tornadoes before Hurricane Milton made landfall in Sarasota in 2024, which resulted in 6 deaths in the Spanish Lakes Country Club Village mobile home community northwest of Fort Pierce. The most destructive tornado was an F3 with winds from 136 to 165 miles per hour that touched down in St. Lucie and Indian River counties. Here's what different tornado alerts mean and tornado safety tips to follow, In the event of one, here are some safety do's and don'ts to keep yourself safe in the event of a tornado. According to NOAA, you can sign up for emergency alerts on your phone at ready.gov/alerts or each county's system, Alert Indian River, Alert Martin, and Alert St. Lucie. If you do not receive emergency alerts, check with your cell service provider to see if your mobile device is compatible. If it is, and you still don't receive messages, check out your user manual, or if you have an iPhone, follow these steps. Part of preparing for a hurricane is knowing what government agencies to contact in an emergency. Indian River County EOC, St. Lucie County Division of Emergency Management, Martin County EOC, Indian River County Sheriff's Office, Martin County Sheriff's Office, St. Lucie County Sheriff's Office, Vero Beach Police Department, Felsmere Police Department, Sebastian Police Department, Fort Pierce Police Department, Port St. Lucie Police Department, Stewart Police Department, Indian River County Fire Rescue, St. Lucie County Fire District, Martin County Fire Rescue, Stewart Fire Rescue, Olivia Franklin is TC Palms. Trending reporter. You can contact her at olivia.franklin@tcpalm.com, 317-627-8048, or follow her on X at @lib_5. Florida adjusts red snapper fishing rules after judge halts season. Florida fishery managers adjusted their approach for recreational red snapper fishing in the Atlantic Ocean after a judge paused Florida's and three other southern states' proposed new fishing plans, which significantly increased the number of allowed days. Anglers in Florida were supposed to have the first 29 days of a new 39-day red snapper fishing season in the Atlantic on May 22, but U.S. Judge Rudolph Contreras issued an injunction against implementing the new days on the eve of the season starting. While this decision delays the program for now, the FWC remains committed to supporting Florida's Atlantic anglers and fishing communities as the process moves forward, FWC spokesperson Shannon Knowles wrote to TC Palm on May 22. The FWC has adjusted its approach to maintain access to red snapper fishing in Florida's Atlantic state waters. Effective May 21, the FWC rescinded EO 26-11, allowing recreational anglers to continue harvesting red snapper in Atlantic state waters under existing Florida regulations. As authorized by Florida Administrative Code, the recreational bag limit will default to, these regulations will remain in effect until further notice, Knowles said. FWC also remains committed to implementing Florida's historic Atlantic Red Snapper Exempted Fishing Permit, EFP, if the program is reinstated, Knowles told TC Palm. At that time, FWC will issue an updated executive order re-establishing the extended Atlantic Red Snapper season, including expanded access to additional Atlantic federal fishing waters. FWC officers have been advised of the evolving situation and will continue providing education and guidance to boaters and anglers regarding current regulations within Florida's jurisdictional waters. President Donald Trump on May 1 announced the 2026 recreational red snapper fishing season would be, Florida, May 22 to June 20, then October 2 to 4th, October 9 to 11th and October 16 to 18th, Georgia and the Carolinas, 62 days, starting July 1. Southeastern Fisheries Association and several commercial fishers filed a lawsuit on May 5 challenging the plan. Judge Contreras agreed the regulations that set the new days are arbitrary and capricious, he wrote. The Ocean Conservancy filed a legal brief supporting the lawsuit. The injunction offers the first real hope that we might prevent overfishing from driving red snapper back into decline, Ocean Conservancy's Senior Director of Fish Conservation Meredith Moore said. But I'm deeply concerned about the plan for fishing announced by the state of Florida. With no season length, no estimate on catch, and no guarantees that fishing will be restricted to state waters, Florida's plan risks putting us right back to what led to this lawsuit in the first place. Science simply does not support allowing fishing at this rate, and our coastal communities will ultimately pay the price. Data showed the fish are too young to reproduce fast enough to rebuild the stock, especially with explosive population growth and more and better fishing and boating technology, the lawsuit argued. In Florida alone, 485,000 red snapper could be caught in 2026, over 20 times the annual catch limit of 22,797. That violates the Magnuson-Stevens Act, which is the federal law that governs federal fisheries, the Ocean Conservancy argued. That doesn't even count the other three states. During Florida's two-day season in 2025, anglers landed 24,885 red snapper, which also exceeded the annual catch limit. The new proposed days will decimate the red snapper fishery, Southeastern Fisheries Association Executive Director Bob Zales told TC Palm. Tim O'Hara is TC Palm's environment reporter. Contact him at tim.ohara@tcpalm.com. Florida lawmakers diss voters in 24 counties over land buys opinion. Once upon a time, Florida made a real commitment to saving environmentally sensitive land from the developers' bulldozers. The Florida Forever program was created in 1999 and has since acquired roughly 1 million acres of endangered land statewide, expanding outdoor recreation and safeguarding the state's water resources along the way. During Jeb Bush's tenure as governor, the state allocated as much as $300 million annually to the program. Florida Forever is arguably the most successful conservation initiative in state history and one of the rare public policies that still commands broad, bipartisan public support. Floridians get it? Residents in 24 counties, including Indian River and Martin, have voted to tax themselves to acquire sensitive lands. Where local dollars can leverage state funding, even more land can be saved. Where state dollars aren't available, however, the bulldozers inch ever closer and now they're gaining speed. The legislature is about to pass the state's fiscal 2027 budget and defund Florida Forever. Last year, the program, which state law requires be funded at $100 million annually, received just $18 million. This year the legislature has opted to zero out Florida Forever, allocating nothing. Legislators may claim otherwise, pointing to language in the budget that appears to set aside as much as $75 million. However, this is money previously allocated for the Florida Wildlife Corridor that's being used as a land acquisition slush fund. An estimated $300 million will be swept from the fund, with $225 million going to the state's Rural and Family Lands Protection Program, and some portion of the remainder being used to fund a few cherry-picked Florida Forever projects. Even then, a significant portion will go toward private land conservation easements rather than outright purchases. Easements have their place, but they're not a substitute for ownership. They don't convey the same public benefits. The public doesn't get the right to access or use the land. As Florida's population keeps growing and demand for outdoor recreation keeps climbing, we will need more public land, land the state actually owns, like our state parks, state forests, and wildlife management areas. The legislature's failure to fund Florida Forever fully doesn't just stall state acquisitions, it undermines local conservation efforts as well. Earlier this year, Indian River County used $5.44 million from its voter-approved environmental bond to purchase three properties, Hale Grove, Durance Place, and Osprey Estates, totaling 49 acres. County officials hoped Florida Forever dollars might offset some of those costs, freeing up local money to save additional land. Now that won't happen. A similar dynamic is playing out in Martin County, where the Atlantic Ridge ecosystem Florida Forever project, a mosaic of scrub, pine flatwoods, and marshes along the St. Lucie River, is slated to be acquired in partnership with Martin County through matching funds from Martin County Forever. Locally known as the Loxahatchee Headwaters Initiative, the Loxahatchee and St. Lucie Rivers both serve to benefit from the acquisition. But with no funding for Florida Forever, the project will have to wait. Local government and local taxpayers have done their parts. The state must do its part, too. Florida's growth shows no signs of slowing. The same development pressures that have already consumed so much of wild Florida are taking aim at our remaining natural lands. If anything, that's a reason to be acquiring more land, not pulling back. Millions of people moving to Florida will need greater access to public spaces for hiking, biking, fishing and kayaking. Defunding Florida forever and changing its mission from land acquisition to easements sends a troubling precedent for the road ahead, a future in which the need to safeguard Florida's wild places, broaden outdoor recreation and secure our water supplies will only grow more urgent. As such, legislators must again begin funding Florida forever at the full $100 million the law requires, at a minimum. They should prioritize fee simple acquisition, honor the commitments already made to willing sellers and the communities that depend on clean water, and treasure what's left of wild Florida. For once those lands are gone, we can't buy them back at any price. Gil Smart, Jensen Beach, is policy director of the Friends of the Everglades. Opinion/Readers Online Florida Air Show Mess. St. Lucie Slaying. Guns in Tradition Opinion. I hope this is the last year Vero Beach hosts this air show. As a resident of McGunch Park, a historic neighborhood directly affected by the airport, I find it deeply disturbing the city continues to subject residents to days of punishing noise and disruption for an event that draws relatively small crowds and generates revenue at the expense of the people who actually live here. This is not anti-military. I come from a military family and fully support our service members. My objection is to the decision to stage Blue Angels performances over densely populated neighborhoods in a small city where the airport sits too close to homes. People who do not live under these flight paths cannot understand what this feels like. The noise is not merely loud, it is physically and emotionally overwhelming. During one flyover, I attempted to walk my dog in my own backyard and instinctively ducked as several jets roared overhead. My legs gave out and I fell. That is not entertainment. That is fear and distress inflicted on residents. And the disruption goes on for days. Practice flights begin long before the official event, leaving residents trapped in their homes or fleeing the area entirely. I booked a stay north of Vero Beach for the weekend just to escape the noise. Supporters dismiss complaints, saying it only happens every 2 years and is the sound of freedom. But for many residents, it sounds like a city government ignoring the well-being of people who live here year-round. Air shows of this scale belong on military bases or in locations buffered from residential communities. Vero Beach has long been valued for its charm and livability. Events like this undermine both. City leaders should stop prioritizing spectacle and revenue over the health, safety, and quality of life of residents. Jane Navar, Vero Beach on November 10, 2025, my brother, David, was murdered in Port St. Lucie by a man whose threatening and increasingly unstable behavior had been evident to many people for months. Residents of the Tropical East community had repeatedly raised concerns about Paul Polymario. He made threatening gestures, issued violent statements and openly intimidated his neighbors. In March 2025, a homeowners association board member sought a protective order after Mario stood outside his home, peered through the window, and made a throat-slashing gesture. The request was denied. Later, Mario reportedly threatened to shoot and hoe a board member through the clubhouse window. That threat was never reported to police. My sister and I live in California, more than 2,000 miles away, yet we saw the danger clearly. We spoke with our brother often and warned him repeatedly that desperate people do desperate things. On November 10, our worst fears were realized. Mario shot Hoa treasurer Mark Golden, then calmly walked to my brother's home and killed him. This tragedy was not unforeseeable. Warning signs were abundant, but critical threats were not reported and opportunities to intervene were missed. Had authorities been informed, they may have been able to remove Mario's firearms. Golden and my brother might still be alive. Let my brother's death serve as a warning. When someone is unraveling and making threats, silence can be deadly. Report it. Take it seriously. Act before it is too late. Judy Gasick, Pasadena, California. I am writing to address the recent discussions regarding the Tradition Community Association and its updated policy on carrying weapons in common areas. Homeowner and property owners associations have the authority to regulate certain common areas. In this instance, the TCA Board of Directors, guided by legal counsel, has worked to balance liability, safety, and constitutional considerations. As a tradition resident, community volunteer, and Second Amendment advocate, I support these new guidelines. I encourage residents to review the official notice and contact the association office with any questions. Peter Webb, Port St. Lucie. We haven't solved the immigration problem, resulting in the government enacting, with the stroke of a pen, the inhumane policy of snatching people off the street and jailing them. The government claims, and there are cases that prove this, that many migrants are a menace to our society. But the problem of criminals breaching our shores is the result of a government that does not have a way to control who enters. Many people who struggle to reach America we should welcome. We still must find a way to protect our country from persons who mean to do us harm. That is the bedrock of America, and not solving this problem is disrespectful of every American whose ancestors made the same journey to prosperity on our shores. We build a wall. What's next? There needs to be a system for a person to request entry. Then we will know who enters, and unfortunately not all will be accepted. We have to follow the Constitution and protect us from all enemies. Now many people who come to our shores try to stay under the radar. Then we are angered they have not assimilated. Americans who provide support for these individuals are viewed as un-American. Some will argue the problem is resources, and I disagree. The amount of money currently spent could fund needed resources. We need adequate staffing to administer an immigration policy that can screen people seeking to become Americans. How we decided who should be accepted is our biggest obstacle, but we can't keep kicking that can down the road. Start screening jailed people and either deport them or allow them to immigrate into the United States to grant them the American dream. Sharon McGinnis, Stewart. Disagreeing with the recent Supreme Court decision against redistricting based on race is racist itself. And frankly, I find the recently ubiquitous talking point, Jim Crow, absurdly inappropriate and nauseating. Article 1, Section 2 of the Constitution apportions congressional districts based on population for the purpose of taxation and representation in the House of Representatives. The text regarding salves was resolved by the 14th Amendment. Cited Indians, nations, were neither taxed nor represented. Racial redistricting is also woke, which defies equality for the sake of equity, another racist idea, as we have often seen in employment, where qualified applicants are denied hiring and promotions to fulfill a vacuous, feel-good, racial quota. Equity has created its own cottage industry. Countless strictly black organizations and institutions exist today, which would never be allowed if restricted to white people. About 600,000 men died in the Civil War to free black slaves, while today, slavery continues in black African nations, but victimhood is another American cottage industry. Regarding the Southern Poverty Law Center, the Justice Department is investigating it for the same just reasons to protect persecuted conservatives as the feds fought the Ku Klux Klan, then a militant arm of the Democrat Party, to protect persecuted slaves. I commend the Supreme Court for its recent decision. Our courts must look at facts, laws, and the Constitution, without opinion and bias. The fact that Democrats are now threatening to pack the court and undo it in the same way they are threatening the Virginia State Supreme Court for its recent brave decision speaks volumes to me as to the inherent danger our liberty and republic face from those among us whose priority is victory at all costs and devoid of the rule of law. Douglas Wren, Vero Beach. Join the conversation. TC Palm is committed to publishing a diversity of opinions. Email us at tcnletters@tcpalm.com. Letters are subject to editing, must not exceed 300 words and must include your name, address and a daytime phone number to confirm the letter is for publication. We only publish names and cities with the letters. News/State Online. Is Florida a good place to raise family? Study reveals low ranking. What do you think? Is Florida a great place to raise a family? There's plenty of sunshine, state and national parks, beaches, etc., but having fun isn't the only consideration. Personal finance company WalletHub looked at 182 cities across the United States, ranking them on metrics ranging from housing affordability to the quality of schools. Florida didn't do so hot, pun intended. In fact, one Florida city ranked in the bottom 10, and you'll have to scroll down quite a ways to find the highest ranked city, which came in at number 49. Here's what WalletHub found. WalletHub's top 10 places to raise a family in 2026 were, top ranked places in Florida to raise a family in 2026 were, do you agree with WalletHub's ranking of Florida cities? Tell us what you think in the survey above. It was a mixed bag for Florida in WalletHub's study in the metrics used. Here are some highlights. WalletHub compared 182 U.S. cities to determine which cities are most conducive to family life. Metrics used included, Cheryl McLeod is a journalist for the USA Today Network Florida Service Journalism Connect team. 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
1: Good day. My name is Tim here at the Talking Information Center. I'll be reading from the front page of the New York Times for Tuesday, May 26th. Even after a Strait of Hormuz deal, moving 1,500 ships won't be easy. An agreement to reopen the waterway would be followed by a complicated process of navigating a backlog of vessels stranded for nearly 3 months. By Jenny Gross. When the Strait of Hormuz finally reopens, shipping companies will need to know which oil tankers get to start moving first and whom to ask for the go-ahead. Vessels will need guidance on routes, and there's the question of the potential threat of mines in the strait. The U.S. and Iran are moving closer to securing a deal to reopen the strait, and captains aboard the roughly 1,500 ships that have been stranded in the Persian Gulf for nearly 3 months are getting ready. But a lot has to happen before they can start moving through the narrow and vital waterway, which carried one-fifth of the world's oil and gas before the war with Iran. Even if a final deal is reached, the pre-war status quo, when upward of 130 ships transited the strait each day, will be perhaps weeks or even months away. That is also one reason the energy prices, which have climbed to in the United States and around the world, are not expected to fall fast. Before the ships can begin leaving the strait, which is 21 nautical miles wide at its narrowest, companies will need to know how they're

partnerships will be prioritized, said Jacob Larson, the chief safety and security officer of the Baltic and International Maritime Council, which represents maritime companies. Ideally, he added, vessels would be asked to follow a speed limit to minimize the risk of colliding or grounding in shallow water. We will to know which route to take, and then, of course, what kind of coordination or permits or whatever would need to be obtained with which authorities, Mr. Larson said. The potential for ships to strike sea mines that Iran is believed to have planted in the strait is a peril. British military officials have said Iran's mines include mines that sit on the seabed and send gas bubbles to the surface, causing serious damage to a ship's hull. Navies, including those of the U.S., Britain, France, and Germany, would need several weeks to display minesweepers, the International Energy Agency said in a report this month. This risk is likely to keep maritime insurance rates high. Iran has threatened to exercise control of the strait and recently established a regulatory agency to run operations there. Ships that have been maintained by skeleton crews of seafarers, about 20,000 in all, have to be restarted. Drifting in the warm waters of the Persian Gulf, vessels have accumulated barnacles, sea creatures, and algae that can impede navigation. Hapag-Lloyd, the fifth largest container shipping group in the world, has been able to get one vessel out since the lockdown began. That ship required a lot of cleaning. Roly Haben Jensen, the chief executive, said recently on a company podcast. We also noticed that once we got her out, that the maximum speed she could still achieve was significantly less than normal, he said. Lassie Christofferson, the chief executive of Wallenius Wilhelmsen, a car shipping and logistics giant with one vessel stranded in the Persian Gulf, said it would take at least 30 to 40 days until shipping in the region returned to normal, if everything went as planned. The situation would stabilize only when shipping companies felt comfortable moving their stranded vessels out of the Persian Gulf and also sending them into the region to load cargo. Companies will need to determine that their ships will be safe from further conflict. The Houthis, an Iranian-backed militia group that controls much of Yemen, began launching drones and missiles at Israel in 2023, shortly after the onset of the Gaza War. They also attacked ships in the Red Sea, which leads to the Suez Canal, another vital maritime route. The Red Sea, subject to fewer attacks these days, but many shipping companies are still avoiding it. The fear is that the fear of that possibility happening is enough for us not to trade, Mr. Christofferson said. Dimitrios Empatzidis, a risk manager at Kepler, a maritime data firm, said that even if an orderly procedure for vessels to transit could be set up, traffic would probably recover in only 40 to 50% of normal levels over 3 to 4 weeks. The key question for shipping markets is what comes next? A manager reopening, escorted transit system, restricted passage,
or a genuine return to normal operations, he said. He believes the most likely outcome is that vessels will be able to move through the strait, but with constraints. They will have limited routes, higher costs to be insured against the risk of war, and longer waiting times, he said. For now, some in the shipping industry are skeptical about the prospects of a deal to reopen the strait. It remains to be seen when it's actually going to get signed and done and dusted, said Ani Daniel, the chief executive of Windward, a maritime intelligence firm, noting that the differences between what U.S. officials and Iranian officials are saying, and companies may be wary if President Trump declares that the strait has opened, he said, saying that had happened twice before.

Pope Leo warns of risks from AI in 42,300-word encyclical. The document marks a powerful foray by the leader of the Roman Catholic Church into the debate about the misuse or overuse of artificial intelligence. Bumotoko Rich, Elizabeth Povilodo, and Elizabeth Diaz. Pope Leo XIV on Monday set out a sweeping vision for corporate executives, politicians, and individuals who will shape and be shaped by the future of artificial intelligence, warning leaders to safeguard humanity from AI's most disruptive effects. Leo's declaration came in the form of a papal encyclical, an open letter to all people of goodwill that ran to roughly 42,300 words in English version. It outlined his desire to protect human dignity and agency in an age in which technology threatens to replace humans in many professional and social roles. He presented it alongside Christopher Ola, a co-founder of Anthropic, a major AI developer, in a symbolic gesture of dialogue between leaders of the spiritual and technological worlds. While emphasizing that technology should not be considered in itself as a force of antagonistic to humanity, he wrote, the pursuit of greater profits cannot justify choices that systematically sacrifice jobs. Among other things, Leo called for government regulation of the private companies that are driving the development of AI, protection of retraining for workers whose jobs are threatened, education to help students think critically about the technology, action to protect children from violent, hypersexualized, or fake information online that is often generated by AI, safeguards to ensure that humans, not artificial intelligence, remain responsible for all decisions regarding the use of weapons. Above all, he emphasized the importance of refining a fundamental social role for all human beings. A society that guarantees employment to only a small fraction of the population, despite having a high level of technical development, risks exposing many to forced inactivity, he wrote. This creates a paradox of material progress and anthropological regression that undermines the foundations of a just and stable social peace, he added. Leo, presenting the encyclical to a packed hall at the Vatican, said his views had been shaped by conversations with scientists, engineers, and political leaders. He singled out Mr. Ola, with whom he pledged to work to find a way for humanity in this time of artificial intelligence. What a great sign of hope it is that in our differences, we can listen to one another, Leo said. Mr. Ola, who is not Catholic, praised the Pope's initiative, acknowledging that companies like his own need more moral guidance to avoid being swayed by a set of incentives and constraints that can sometimes conflict with doing the right thing. We need more voices that the incentives cannot bend, Mr. Ola said. Today is just the beginning, the start of a long collaboration between those of us who are building this and those who can see what we, from the inside, cannot,
Mr. Olah said. Both men spoke along with a panel of theologians and Vatican officials before an audience of cardinals, computer scientists, journalists, and diplomats, including Brian Birch, the United States ambassador to the Holy See. Leo had made clear his concerns with AI as early as his second day as Pope, just over a year ago, when he told the College of Cardinals that under his leadership, the Church would address the risks that the evolving technology poses to human dignity, justice, and labor. He has since repeatedly spoken about AI, including during a trip to Turkey and Lebanon in an address to Catholic University leaders, and even when celebrating the International Day of Mathematics. Last week, the Vatican announced it had created a commission of senior Catholic officials to discuss the challenges posed by AI. Pope Francis, Leo's immediate predecessor, had also warned about the dangers of artificial intelligence and called for the ethical use of technology. Although Leo publicly presented his encyclical on Monday, he formally signed it on May 15th, the 135th anniversary of the publication of Rerum Novarum, or How New Things, or Of New Things in English, a major encyclical written in 1991 by his namesake, Leo the 13th. The Pope's encyclical was timed to prompt companies with the earlier document, to prompt comparisons with the earlier document, which guided Catholic teaching on how to protect workers after the technological and industrial disruptions of the 19th century. Written amid the upheaval of the Industrial Revolution, Rerum Novarum sought to safeguard the rights and dignity of the working class and became one of the foundational texts of modern Catholic social teaching. It called on governments to save unfortunate working people from the cruelty of men of greed who use human beings as mere instruments for money-making, even as it praised the discoveries of science. In the new encyclical, titled Magnifica Humanitas, or Magnificent Humanity, Leo struck a similar tone, warning of the new threat to workers posed by artificial intelligence. Work, he wrote, is more than a way of earning income, but a requirement of the human condition, a normal path toward maturity, development, and personal fulfillment. He called for the protection of employment opportunities and the irreplaceable role of the individual. The encyclical also called for imposing the most rigorous ethical constraints on weapons developed using artificial intelligence, continuing Leo's and the Vatican's longstanding opposition to war. The growing ease with which autonomous weapon systems can be deployed makes war more feasible and less subject to human control, Leo wrote. That, he added, contradicted the principle that armed force should be used only as a last resort in cases of legitimate self-defense. Leo also used the encyclical to apologize for the Vatican's role in slavery. In a section about modern-day slavery, Leo personally apologized for the papacy's failure to condemn earlier forms of slavery and for supporting rulers who engaged in it. An earlier pope, John Paul II, apologized in 1995 for the role of Christians in perpetuating the slave trade, but did not
explicitly discuss the Vatican's role. Although the encyclical includes significant references to scripture and religious teachings, the document in many ways reads like a policy paper from a think tank or a lawmaker. Leo wrote in detail, for example, of the importance of protecting children who are particularly susceptible to the warping effects of technology. Psychological and psychiatric literature has documented with growing insistence how early and unsupervised exposure to digital devices and social media can negatively impact sleep, attention span, control of emotions, and relationships, especially during the most vulnerable stages of life, at times with tragic consequences, he wrote. Scholars were divided about what effect, if any, the document would have on the technology industry, in which rival tech titans are jostling with Anthropic for dominance. Brian Patrick Green, Director of Technology Ethics at Santa Clara University in Northern California, said some technology leaders will have to take it seriously in a sense, partly because it provides them with a moral imperative, even as it recognizes their autonomy. The church, he said, does not claim to supplant the responsibilities of politics or institutions, but offers itself as a foundation, urging other institutions to recognize and promote whatever serves the dignity of persons, the vitality of communities, and the common good. Others said that an encyclical's primary target are the clergy and the faithful. I don't think the tech bros in Silicon Valley will listen that much, said Professor Noreen Herfield, Director of Program on Technology and Ethics at St. John's School of Theology and Seminary in Collegeville, Minnesota. But I think within the church it will be there as a reference for priests and bishops, and particularly the thousands who are educating seminarians or young people. Priests use the contents of the document to guide universities and parishioners who share their concerns about the technological pressures of modern life, Professor Herfield said. How a model for climate migration became a cautionary tale. The residents of Ile de Jean Charles in Louisiana found safety after moving to higher ground, but the experience left some of them warning others facing relocation, "Don't do it," by Scott Dance. The community known as New Isle looks a lot like how things used to be on Isle de Jean Charles, an hour's drive south through the eroding Louisiana Bayou. Families from the same native tribe living along a single lane surrounded by glistening waters full of fish. The New Isle's artificial waterways, though, don't contain the species Amy Handed loved to eat on the island where she lived before the federal government paid to move her. There are fewer bugs, mercifully, far from the marshes, slowly drowning into the Gulf of Mexico. But there are also traffic speeding past, and a homeowners association that offered Miss Handed and her relatives to stop parking their cars on the grass. She knows she's supposed to be grateful for a free home and a fresh start, yet a decade into the first large-scale federal experiment in climate-driven migration, she also knows what she would tell other communities facing relocation: don't do it. This was supposed to be a model, Ms. Handed, 47, said,
one sunny spring evening on her mother's porch as her children brought ice cream from a truck. It's not worth it. I wouldn't recommend it to anybody. The resettlement of Isle de Saint of Jean Charles, which began a decade ago using a landmark $48 million federal investment, was envisioned as the first in a wave of retreats from the dangers of rising seas and intensifying storms. But even as human-driven climate change accelerates those threats, the Louisiana effort remains an isolated example. In some ways, it has become a cautionary tale. Nominally, it succeeded. 37 families moved to higher ground from an island increasingly surrounded by open water, exposed to rising tides and pounding storm surges. Still, some residents of the new isle don't see it that way. Many are angry over shoddy construction or that residents had little to say in how the money was spent. Funds paid for a community center they don't even use and water they don't want to fish in. A second phase of construction was supposed to house more island natives, but none could afford to build there. Instead, a charity built homes that have sat empty for months. Nations will have to figure out how to get climate migration right. Rising temperatures could force 216 million people globally to relocate within the next quarter century, according to the New World Bank. Social scientists have warned that displacement can cause major upheaval, with consequences that ripple for generations. One recent study in the journal Nature concluded that sea level rise and erosion are eating away at southern Louisiana so quickly that New Orleans will become an island within decades. Because migration can be so fraught,

the authors urged immediate conversations about relocating whole communities. Time is of the essence, they wrote. The longer this is put off, the more challenging it will become. Even a decade of planning, though, couldn't recreate Isle de Jeune, Charles. Emia Burnett, then 3 years old in 2016, on the bridge that led to the home, to her home. This is just showing a picture, I'm sorry. In Demi Nequin's memory, the missteps started with mountains of plans and paperwork. In 2016, the Obama administration announced a grant to move the community to higher ground. After years full of missed work and school, when high tides covered the only roadway to Isle de Jeune, Charles, residents, then led by Mr. Naquin's uncle, Albert Naquim, were ready to leave. They had been grappling with the idea ever since a cost-benefit analysis left it on the wrong side of a levee system known as Morganza to the Gulf, still under construction across Terrebonne and La Fourche parishes in southern Louisiana. But that relocation wasn't an easy sell, even with the federal money. Some residents balked at initial demands that they tear down their old homes to get new ones. Others struggled to understand the complex legal documents presented to them, either because they had never gone through the process of buying a home or because they had limited ability to read and write, said Mr. Naquin, the current chief of the Jean-Charles Choctaw Nation, which includes most island residents. The community seemed like an obvious candidate for resettlement, with its relatively small and cohesive population. But because the tribe is not federally recognized, it couldn't receive the relocation grant directly. Instead, money flowed through a Louisiana state agency that eventually sought input from all the islands and residents, which also included members of another tribe, the United Houma Nation, and made decisions about the new isle. The Louisiana Office of Community Development led a process that Marvin McCrace, a spokesman, said was built on extensive and ongoing research efforts, unprecedented for a project of this size and scope. It included three workshops where residents worked directly with planners, while a resident-led steering committee convened six times to oversee their work, he said. Eligibility was strict. Only those living on the island when Hurricane Isaac swept through in August 2012 would receive new homes at first. Others might be able to obtain lots and build homes for themselves in later phases. The result was a plan that many in the community considered a list of promises, a health clinic, a market, parks and cultural touches, including a museum and powwow ground. Cullen Curl wrote has a nickname for those early visions of the new isle, Disneyland. There was never going to be enough money to build it all at once, said Mr. Curl, Economic Development Administrator at the South Central Planning and Development Commission. The group, one of eight focused on a regional planning across Louisiana, took over the new isle project last summer. By then, residents had already realized that the new isle wasn't everything they imagined. Since moving in 2022, they had endured multiple leaks in homes, leading to discoveries of pipes that they said appeared never have been properly glued or connected. Initial problems were covered by warranties, though through claims that Mr. McGraw said had been resolved, but residents have had to handle other repairs. When a faulty pipe flooded Mr. Hannon's closet, the floor damage was never fixed, she said. Nor were the floorboards at her parents' home nearby after water seeped in through the front door. Then there was the help that residents didn't want. They rejected the idea of a homeowner association, but the state established one anyway,
now managed by South Central Development. Mr. Curell said he had sent a few letters to enforce some of HOA guidelines, but that officials weren't being too strict. You want the neighborhood, not to fall apart, he said. You don't want abandoned vehicles. You don't want foot-high grass. The new residents were used to controlling their own turf, though Keith Burnett said he remembered once wielding a shotgun to block anglers from entering Isle de Jean Charles. So Mr. Burnett, 50, didn't take kindly to a letter warning him that he needed to clean up his carport. Being here is totally different from the island, Mr. Burnett said. You got so many rules, they just keep piling up on us. The community filed a federal civil rights complaint against Louisiana officials in December of 2023, arguing they unfairly left the tribe out of the process and asking the U.S. Department of Housing and Urban Development to investigate. But nothing changed, residents said. And this year, the community withdrew the complaint after the Trump administration's cuts to fair housing and civil rights enforcement within HUD. Mr. Naquin, the tribal chief, frequently travels to conferences focused on what scholars call managed retreat, the resettlement of communities like Isle de Jean Charles away from extreme weather hazards. He has built connections with leaders from threatened communities as far away as Shishmaref, Alaska, and the Marshall Islands, sharing experiences about what happens when land starts disappearing and when governments fail to understand indigenous communities. When he's asked what he's learned, he's direct. They did us dirty, Mr. Naquin said, of the way Louisiana handled the resettlement. No other tribe or community should have to go through that.

The New Isle community hasn't grown much since the initial move. Island families were offered free lots in a second phase of the community. When none could afford to build there, Jericho Road Episcopal Housing Initiative, a nonprofit group based in New Orleans, stepped in to build homes that would be available to the broader community. But they're still too expensive for many Isle de Jean Charles residents. Models are priced at $229,000 and $239,000, with roofing and windows designed to withstand powerful hurricane features, meant to counteract another surging threat in this part of the industry, insurance costs. Because the group built the homes using a separate federal grant from the one awarded to Isle de Jean Charles, though, they can only sell them to families making less than 80% of the area's median income, or less than $61,000 for a four-person household. That was a blow to island natives like Cheryl Bouquet, who visits the island at least twice a week to take care of her 93-year-old uncle. She was eyeing one of the Acadian-style homes and said she was already planning Christmas celebrations and promising a room to her grandson when she learned that her combined income with her husband was too high for them to buy it. Now, nearly all of the $48 million meant to make the New Isle a reality has been spent, but South Central Planning is still trying to build a commercial stretch and attract businesses. Officials sold off some of the land, raising $1.3 million, and the planning organization could sell more, Mr. Curoll said. I would like them all to feel at home, Mr. Curoll said. I don't know how to create the island. It was hoped that a small bayou running the length of the new community dug out to help reduce flood risks, Mr. McGraw said, could help make residents feel more at home. But Ms. Handen wishes it wasn't there. I did what I wanted on the bayou, she said with frustration as she looked toward the shining waterway. That bayou's not the same. As AI fever rises in Silicon Valley, Pope Leo has a few words. The American Pope wants to take artificial intelligence down a notch. Is he challenging the tech companies, or will tech take over the papacy? By David Straitfeld. Silicon Valley has always had messianic dreams, dating back to the days when computers filled entire rooms. One of the oldest industry jokes has a programmer asking a computer, "Is there a God?" The computer answers, "There is now." The Whole Earth Catalog, a proto-hacker compendium of tools that deeply influenced Steve Jobs, proclaimed, "We are as gods and might as well get good at it." By investing hundreds of billions of dollars in artificial intelligence, tech leaders are signaling that those early dreams have been fulfilled. Next stop, transcendence. Just as the new religion of AI seemed to be solidifying its control over mankind's destiny, however, a new voice is being heard on the other side of the world. Its message to the tech industry, slow down, elevate the human. Machines are not gods. Pope Leo XIV, the first American pope, published with great ceremony on Monday his first encyclical, Magnifica Humanitas, or Magnificent Humanity, the 42,300-word policy statement is respectful and named no names, but is at heart a sharp rebuke to Silicon Valley's assertions that it alone can be trusted to develop the future. AI can be a valuable tool, the Pope acknowledged, but the technology tends to amplify the power of those who already possess economic resources, expertise, and access to data. Without adequate oversight and transparency, he warned, those who control AI will impose their own moral vision, which will become the invisible infrastructure of these systems. That would be bad news, he said. A more moral AI is not enough if that morality is determined by a few.
The encyclical is expected to be at the center of the 70-year-old pontiff's reign in the same way that Rerum Novarum, which advocated for workers' rights and a fair wage, was at the heart of Pope Leo XIII's papacy at the end of the 19th century. Released with Silicon Valley while Silicon Valley slept, Magnifica Humanitas marked the latest effort to shape and possibly restrain the AI boom. President Trump last week came close to signing a measure that would have given the federal government the power to evaluate AI models before they were publicly released, then canceling the signing. The same day, California's Governor Gavin Newsom signed a measure to study AI's impact on employment, an acknowledgement of the turmoil of the companies insist is coming. Elon Musk, who has his own AI ambitions, tried to derail OpenAI, the leading AI company, with a lawsuit, but was thwarted this month on technical grounds. Magnifica Humanitas arrives as a challenge to tech moguls like Mr. Musk, whose power and influence rival such medieval popes as Innocent III. Pope Innocent asserted that the papacy was the sun and mere kings the moon. The latter would not be seen without the light cast by the former. Love him or hate him, Mr. Musk, Mark Zuckerberg, Peter Thiel, Sam Altman, and their peers exert similar influence on our modern kings, which is to say politicians. The American economy is being propped up by spending on AI. The technology is being deployed in offices and classrooms with dizzying speed and unknown effect. The old religion challenging the new is a dramatic story, the stuff of thrillers. Silicon Valley has encountered little public opposition in its 50-year history, certainly nothing with the sweep and authority of Magnifica Humanitas. Pope Leo is the spiritual leader of 1.4 billion Catholics, and instructing them to be cautious or even suspicious of AI, especially if the warning is regularly reinforced among the laity, could put a dent in tech's global ambitions. How much influence does the Pope have in our secular Western world? Asked Timothy Ahn, a doctoral candidate at the University of California, Berkeley, studying the development of AI in religious institutions. We're about to see. I doubt that tech executives in Palo Alto are going to be reading this encyclical. In the best case scenario, said Mr. Ahn, a former seminarian, the encyclical will shape some moral deliberations. Popes have traditionally worked within the long term in mind, and any evaluation of the encyclical's effect is years away. Those who know both Silicon Valley and the Vatican say any expectation of a head-on confrontation, much less a holy war, are misguided. A decade ago, Pope Francis began inviting tech luminaries in for an annual AI conference called Minerva Dialogues. In any case, if Leo confronted Silicon Valley outright, he would probably lose. The fact that the Vatican unveiled the encyclical with Christopher Ola, a co-founder of Anthropic, the self-styled good AI firm, pointed to the possibility that Leo is trying less to undermine AI than simply can participate in the conversion around it. I'm sorry, the conversation around it. When Francis released his scathing encyclical about climate change in 2015, no oil company executives were invited to speak. Luke Burgess, the founder of the Clooney Institute, which explores how faith and reason bear on technology and innovation, was optimistic that Leo's words would have an effect. The encyclical is a live wire that truly has the potential to change what is getting built in Silicon Valley, said Mr. Burgess, also a former seminarian, who could help to give people a vocabulary to understand a new thing, in the same way that Rerum Novarum
help people understand the concept of a just wage. But it won't happen automatically or quickly or easily. The church is only beginning its work here, Mr. Burgess said. It needs to engage with a powerful counterforce that currently has it outnumbered in both capital and compute. 20 years ago, even the idea of a confrontation between a pope and Silicon Valley was unthinkable. But in recent years, tech has moved deeper into matters that used to be exclusively religious in nature. There are widespread efforts to ward off death through various forms of lifestyle hacking. The singularity, the rapturous moment when man and machine merge, is another hot topic. Mr. Thiel, a tech investor, gives lectures about the Antichrist, which he says has arrived in the form of environmentalists. A former Google engineer, Anthony Lewandowski, set up a church in 2017 to promote the realization of Godhead based on artificial intelligence, closed it, and then opened it again in 2023. Mr. Lewandowski, who was sentenced to 18 months in prison for stealing trade secrets from Google, but was pardoned by Mr. Trump, was ahead of his time. AI is now widely seen in tech and tech-sympathetic circles as quasi-divine. People are so ready to make AGI their god, said Gary Tan, who runs the startup incubator Y Combinator, referring to artificial and general intelligence, the next level of AI. John Lennox, the retired Oxford mathematician who wrote 2084, Artificial Intelligence and the Future of Humanity, said, "This race for AI superintelligence is to make God and be God." Bill Gates, contemplating the glorious future, said, you can almost call it a new religion. If AI is a new religion or God, that puts it in competition with the old religions and the old gods. And Silicon Valley generally has one response to competition: squash it. Whatever ethical and humanist reasons Pope Leo has to protest AI, he also needs to defend his market share, much the way Walmart had defended itself against the upstart Amazon. The tech world's initial reaction to the encyclical was muted on the holiday weekend. Jack Dorsey, a co-founder of Twitter, recirculated it to his millions of followers on X. For all the noise over religion in Silicon Valley, Leo doesn't have many faithful there. A character on the satirical show Silicon Valley once joked that Christianity was borderline illegal in the tech community, although the reality is more complicated. Nearly a quarter of San Franciscans are Catholic, a higher percentage than the U.S. as a whole, according to a recent Pew poll. But the percentage of the religiously unaffiliated in the city is also much higher. The bottom line is that relatively few tech workers are likely to hear about the Pope's new encyclical from a priest. Many AI applications encroach on the traditional human role of the spiritual counselor. The popular app Text with Jesus now offers voicemail responses. Bible AI describes itself as here to simply be a helper, a listener, a friend. Just Like Me offers a Jesus chatbot that it lauds for its compassionate guidance and unconditional support. People are turning to AI in their darkest moments, said Greg M. Epstein, the humanist chaplain at Harvard and MIT. They're turning it to it like an object of worship. But Pope Leo was saying the true source of virtue is in humanity and God. Mr. Epstein, author of Tech Agnostic, How Technology Became the World's Most Powerful Religion and Why It Desperately Needs a Reformation, said, "The Pope is really doing the Lord's work here, and I say that as an atheist. There are so few institutions left on planet Earth that have the gravitas, the strength, the communal network to take on this phenomenon, which is trying to become inevitable and superhuman.
Nevertheless, he fears it may be too late. Big Tech is essentially its own religion with its own theology and rights, not to mention its own power and influence, Mr. Epstein said. Pope Leo's encyclical will be automatically viewed as false doctrine. Trump's self-indulgence deepens GOP fears in midterms. The stupid stuff is killing our chances, said a retiring Republican senator. By Shane Goldmacher and Patricia Mezay. A little more than 5 months ahead of midterm elections, President Trump seems to be focused on virtually anything other than keeping Republican control of Congress. He endorsed a MAGA challenger over Texas's senior Republican senator, ignoring warnings that he could endanger the seat. He has boasted almost daily about his expensive and expansive new White House ballroom. He has minimized rising gas costs, waving off spiking prices at the pump as peanuts last week compared to what he is pursuing in Iran. And even as he engaged over the weekend in negotiations to end the Iran war that he began, Mr. Trump has made plain that he prioritizes his record abroad above domestic affordability, which he has dismissed repeatedly as a Democratic hoax. For many, a new jaw-dropper came last week when Mr. Trump created a $1.8 billion fund to pay people who say they have been victims of weaponization and lawfare, including those who attacked the Capitol and law enforcement officers there on January 6th of 2021. Increased Senate Republicans, many of whom lived through that day, returned home vexed by a president who appears set on pursuing his personal priorities ahead of the November midterm elections, even if doing so undermines his own party. They angrily abandoned Washington on Thursday without funding the president's immigration crackdown or the $1 billion he wants for the ballroom. Republicans know that their party's fate rests with the president, according to interviews with numerous officials in recent weeks. Yet they also know there is not much any of them can do to make him help them. The president was elected to juice the economy, to bring down inflation, to stop illegal immigration, and to get away from woke culture, said Whit Ayers, a Republican pollster. If this highest goal were to maintain control of Congress, he would not be doing what he is doing. Mr. Ayers called the $1.776 billion fund, the figure is a reference to the nation's 250th anniversary, a whole new level of brazenness. Senator Tom Tillis, Republican of North Carolina, who is not seeking re-election, spoke out against it, calling it stupid on stilts, earning him a rebuke from Mr. Trump on social media on Friday. The president called him weak and ineffective and a nitpicker. We need Republicans to do well in November, Mr. Tillis replied, but the stupid stuff is killing our chances. Mr. Trump has long been a self-indulgent political leader who trusts his own instincts, even when that means veering off message. But in his second term, he has surrounded himself with a senior team of loyalists who mostly acquiesce to his impulses. The institutional guardrails that once kept him in check are weakened or gone, with his cabinet and Republicans largely proving pliant to his demands over the last 16 months. Along the way, the president's overall approval rating has slumped to an all-time low, leaving congressional Republicans alarmed at their fall prospects. A string of wins in GOP primaries in which Mr. Trump helped oust those who have disagreed with him appears to have emboldened him to remain focused on his pet projects, including attacking those he deems insufficiently loyal. Unpopular presidents typically give lawmakers in difficult times some leeway to distance themselves from the White House. Mr. Trump, though, has demanded that members of his party pull ever closer. On Wednesday, the morning after the primary defeat of Representative Thomas Massie of Kentucky, a top Republican critic,
Mr. Trump singled out Representative Brian Fitzpatrick of Pennsylvania, the only House Republican to survive in a district that Mr. Trump lost in 2016, 2020, and 2024. He likes voting against Trump, Mr. Trump said in an unprompted warning shot. You know what happens with that? It doesn't work out well. Mr. Fitzpatrick, who represents the Philadelphia suburbs, said he would join other Republicans in killing Mr. Trump's $1.8 billion fund. Most reasonable people view this know it is a problem, know that it shouldn't be allowed to move forward, he said in an interview on Thursday. He was dismissive of Mr. Trump's comments about him. I've shared with the president, with the speaker, with everybody that I don't report to any party in Washington, D.C., he said. We're all encountered various personalities through our lives, going back to childhood, in the schoolyard. There's a right way and there's a wrong way to deal with them. Mr. Trump certainly brings some advantages, including a super PAC with a $350 million war chest that allies are anxious for him to start spending. He has also shown an ability to get out the vote, unlike anyone else, though the party has suffered in the last decade when he has not been on the ballot. But even some of Mr. Trump's Republican allies are growing frustrated. But what they see is his Trump-first agenda. Though most are skittish of openly crossing a president with thin skin and a long memory, according to interviews with multiple Republican officials who spoke on condition of anonymity to avoid the president's ire. Mr. Trump's influence on those still seeking office was clear in the remarks of the Republican nominee to replace Mr. Tillis, Michael Whatley, whom Mr. Trump had once appointed to a post as chairman of the Republican National Committee. Without hesitation, Mr. Whatley lined up behind the president and his $1.8 billion fund. The Department of Justice under Joe Biden was completely weaponized, Mr. Whatley told Fox News on Friday. It went after the president and went after his allies. That can be absolutely never happen again. Many Republicans come to accept Mr. Trump's seemingly selfish moves, whether it is his warm praise for Mayor Zohran Mamdani of New York City, undercutting Republican efforts to cast Mr. Mamdani as a scary socialist boogeyman, or his pardon late last year of Representative Henry Cuellar of Texas, helping one of the Democratic Party's most embattled incumbents. In January, Mr. Trump attacked his party's most vulnerable Senate incumbent, Susan Collins of Maine, saying that she should never be elected to office again, after she voted with Democrats and a handful of other Republicans to curtail Mr. Trump's war powers after he took military action against Venezuela. It is a remark that Democrats could deploy this fall to depress Republican turnout in a Senate contest that could determine control of the chamber. Taylor Bodewich was a White House deputy chief of staff for Mr. Trump last year.

0: had bargained for. He is the builder-in-chief, plowing ahead in construction of the new White House ballroom, painting the Lincoln Memorial reflecting pool on the National Mall, pressing forward with a triumphal arch to be built along the Potomac, and transforming a public golf course in Washington into a championship-level course. He is the self-promoter-in-chief with his administration, putting his face inside passports, on currency, on banners outside federal buildings, and on national park passes. I'm sorry, we've run out of time. I can't quite finish this article. You've been listening to the front page of the New York Times for Tuesday, May 26th. My name is Tim.
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2: Hello and welcome to the Talking Information Center. I'm Ron Clark, reading USA Today on Tuesday, May 26th. First article, pressure for peace with Iran mounting. Expectations for a deal are running hot and cold. President Donald Trump was facing mounting pressure to finalize a peace deal with Iran after lowering expectations that a deal was near. Nearly 3 months since the start of the war, Trump is bound by expectations to reopen the Strait of Hormuz, whose closing sent oil prices skyrocketing, while also pushing to remove Iran's enriched uranium as part of the country's nuclear program. In a Truth Social post early May 25th, Trump said negotiations with Iran's government were proceeding nicely, but he also threatened renewed warfare if no deal is struck. It will only be a great deal for all, or no deal at all. Back to the battlefront and shooting, but bigger and stronger than ever before, and nobody wants that, he posted. Trump didn't offer details in the post on what the deal might include. Trump also said in the May 25th post that he has urged countries in the Middle East and beyond, including Saudi Arabia, Qatar, Pakistan, Turkey, Egypt, and Jordan, to join the Abraham Accords, a set of agreements mediated by the first Trump administration to normalize relations between Israel and other countries. Israel, the United States, the United Arab Emirates, and Bahrain signed the accords in 2020. Sudan and Morocco joined soon after. Trump said he raised the issue in a call with foreign leaders May 23rd that addressed his administration's negotiations with the Iranian government. I stated that, after all the work done by the United States to try and pull this very complex puzzle together, it should be mandatory that all of these countries, at a minimum, simultaneously sign onto the Abraham Accords, the president posted. He added that those countries would even be honored to have Iran as part of the accords. Earlier in the morning, Trump posted that the deal would be the exact opposite of the deal the Obama administration struck in 2015 to reduce Iran's uranium enrichment and require inspections to monitor Iran's compliance. Excuse me. The president characterized that agreement, from which he withdrew in his first presidential term, as a direct and open path to a nuclear weapon for Iran. No, I don't do deals like that, Trump posted. Meanwhile, Iran's top negotiator and its foreign minister were in Doha for talks with Qatar's prime minister on a deal to end the war, an official briefed on the visit said May 25th, after Washington and Tehran played down hopes for a breakthrough. Secretary of State Marco Rubio told reporters in New Delhi that the United States would give diplomacy every chance to succeed before exploring alternatives, according to Reuters. There was a pretty

0: solid thing on the table in terms of their ability to open up the strait, get the strait open, enter into a very real, significant, time-limited negotiation on the nuclear matter, and hopefully we can pull it off, Rubio said. Oil prices fell about 5% to two-week lows the morning of May 25th, as optimism grew that the two parties were moving closer to an agreement. Iranian Foreign Ministry spokesperson Esmael Baghaei said in a weekly briefing May 25th that a conclusion had been reached on many topics, but that does not mean we're close to signing an agreement. The official briefed on the Iranians' Doha visit told Reuters the discussions were focused primarily on the Strait of Hormuz and Iran's stockpile of highly enriched uranium. The country's central bank governor also was part of the delegation to discuss the possible release of frozen Iranian funds as part of a final deal, the official said. Baghaei said a potential memorandum of understanding contained 14 points and was focused on ending the war and the U.S. naval blockade of Iranian ports in the Strait of Hormuz in exchange for Iran taking steps to ensure safe transit through the strategic waterway. He said the talks were not yet focusing on nuclear matters, however, which would be negotiated over a 60-day period if the framework accord were signed. The United States and Israel launched strikes on Iran on February 28th, prompting Iran to retaliate with strikes across the Middle East. Israel has expanded operations into Lebanon, targeting Iranian-backed Hezbollah militant group. Hezbollah's leader said May 24th that he was hopeful for a deal between Iran and the United States and that it would include Lebanon. But the group's Secretary General, Naim Qassem, decried negotiations between Lebanon and Israel, calling on the Lebanese people to take to the streets against their government. God willing, this agreement will be finalized and there are signs of its completion, and accordingly, that we too will be among those included in this agreement, an agreement of a full cessation of hostilities, Qassem said on Hezbollah's television channel, according to AFP. Still, Lebanon's news agency, National News Agency, reported Qassem said the Lebanese government should reverse its decision criminalizing the resistance. Qassem reportedly said Lebanese officials should have taken a stand against American sanctions on Hezbollah-linked officials and said the state should abandon direct negotiations. He called on the Lebanese people to take to the streets in response, the New York Times reported. Rubio said Hezbollah was on a deliberate campaign to destabilize Lebanon amid the U.S. brokered talks. End of article. Next article. The Postal Service remains vital for America, but something has to give for a financial recovery. In crisis mode, the United States Postal Service delivers proud history. Newman, Jerry Seinfeld's nemesis in his eponymous sitcom, famously and ominously said that when you control the mail, you control information. That was something Benjamin Franklin, the Renaissance man and the founding father, knew very well. He'd overseen the mail service from 1753 until 1774, improving a rough system connecting the 13 British colonies. But, Smithsonian Magazine wrote, when it became clear that the war between the Americans and Britain was inevitable, Franklin and his fellow rebels relied on an underground communications network, sharing information that would prove crucial to the revolutionaries' success. In 1775, the Continental Congress created what would become the United States Postal Service, with Franklin as its first postmaster general. It was, the agency's website says, the first, and for many citizens, the most consequential function of the new government. Now, 251 years since its creation, the United States Postal Service is still, for many Americans, a vital government function, even as the service faces a financial crisis that's forced it to temporarily pause pension plan payments and raise prices for packages and priority mail and postage stamps. They still get the mail to Americans, no matter how remote or far-flung their locations, said Steve Cockersberger, the USPS's historian and corporate information services manager. And they'll get letters, packages, and parcels to them by whatever means are necessary, by auto, by boat, by air, even by mule. Before the Civil War, Kokersberger explained, Americans had to travel to their local post office, and in many smaller communities, that meant a trip to the general store or another centrally located business. Newspapers, vital sources of information from the colonial period well into the 20th century, were given subsidies to allow them to be mailed, a way of keeping people informed. But it could be costly to mail letters and correspondence, said Lynn Heidelbaugh, curator with the Smithsonian National Postal Museum. In 1845, postage rates were lowered to make them more affordable, and in 1847, postage stamps were introduced, adding convenience. Mail was delivered to post offices by horses, stagecoaches, and later by train. As the Civil War unfolded, Heidelberg said, it wasn't uncommon to see women with children lined up at the urban post offices awaiting letters from sons and husbands away at war. In 1863, free home delivery began in cities, though it took decades of debate in Congress for it to spread to small towns and villages, she said. By 1902, rural free delivery was standard throughout the United States. John Wanamaker, a Philadelphia department store owner, was appointed Postmaster General by President Benjamin Harrison in 1889 and lobbied for a rural free delivery, commemorative stamps, and pneumatic tubes, innovations that would be implemented after his term ended in 1893, Kokersberger said. Sears and Roebuck and Montgomery Ward, they were the Amazons of their day, Kokersberger said. Their businesses expanded when they could send catalogs to people directly. Americans, even in far-flung places, could receive home-delivered parcels starting in 1913. The USPS's mandate for universal service meant it had to reach sometimes hard-to-reach areas, Heidelbaugh said, which helped many communities become more physically connected. Rural delivery helped make the case for better roads, she said. Rural communities were already trying to improve roads, and having a rural carrier using those roads helped them make the case to demand better roads that were graded, paved, and maintained. The Constitution gives Congress the power to establish post offices and postal roads, a provision Heidelbaugh said has huge latitude and one that's been interpreted to include not just paved roads, but also waterways, canals, railways, and airmail service. That's had implications for rural communities and commercial entities. When those funds go toward different postal routes, the businesses transporting the mail get a steady stream of income. So, for example, rail companies carrying mail can invest more in passenger service. The Postal Service can be a lifeline, both figuratively and even literally, for many Americans in remote or distant places, from rural areas in the continental United States to hard-to-reach areas of Alaska to faraway territories like Guam and military bases all over the world. Newspapers and letters have helped keep families informed and connected, especially in times of crisis like during war, if you had a loved one far away, Kokersberger said. The mail is a way for the federal government to provide services to people, to communicate. The IRS, for instance, communicates with taxpayers via mail. During the COVID-19 pandemic lockdowns, the Postal Service was incredibly important in delivering life-saving medications and so many other things to people who could not venture out. If your nearest pharmacy is a day's drive away, you may depend on the Postal Service to get medications that keep you alive, he noted. The American Samoa Post Office is the only U.S. post office in the Southern Hemisphere. There are post offices at the South Pole and Greenland, Kokersberger said, and post offices aboard ships all over the world. The United States Postal Service delivers to remote Alaskan villages accessible only by air and only at certain times of the year. There is a Detroit River Service that delivers mail to boats navigating the waterway, and the Sapai Post Office delivers mail to members of the Havasupai tribe in the Grand Canyon, delivered by mule train. The best and most cost-effective way to access an area inaccessible by auto and too dangerous for a helicopter or small aircraft, he said. Throughout the United States, he said, you can take for granted when you drop something in the mailbox that it's going to get there. The 21st century has brought stark challenges for the Postal Service, which has struggled for decades to keep costs in line while still delivering to areas all over the United States and the world. The United States Postal Service has been losing money each year since 2007, The U.S. Government Accountability Office said a total of about $109 billion through fiscal year 2024. Americans' habits are changing. Communications, bill paying, and even document signing can all take place online. In fiscal 2024, the U.S. Postal Service delivered 112 billion pieces of mail. And while that might sound like a massive volume, it's actually down nearly 50% from its peak in 2006, according to the Postal Regulatory Commission. In comments made May 8th, Postmaster General David Steiner said that the fiscal outlook for the Postal Service under its current business model is unsustainable. The math is pretty simple, he said. Revenues and services cannot offset the costs associated with the universal service obligation. Congress, he said, views allotting more money to the Postal Service as a public service reimbursement for the universal service that the Postal Service provides to the nation, a service no other private enterprise is willing or capable of doing. But Steiner acknowledged to Congress in March that 71% of postal routes cost the Postal Service money. Meanwhile, postage costs, despite frequent increases, remain the lowest among industrialized nations. Critics have said the Postal Service needs a dramatic overhaul. The Wall Street Journal wrote in a May 11th editorial that another congressional bailout for the Postal Service is not the answer. Its business model is an anachronism in a digital world, and the number of addresses it must reach keeps going up, as do the costs. Something has to give, the Journal said, urging Congress to let go of mandates on postage rates and universal delivery and let Mr. Steiner run the business like a business. Steiner proposed updating Congress's reimbursement amount to better reflect today's fiscal realities, including changes to the U.S. Postal Service's ability to borrow money and reforms to its retirement plans. The need for a robust Postal Service should not be partisan, he added. The Postal Service was created to serve the nation, Steiner said. End of article. Next article, security guards quietly serve on the front line. They're a little-known first barrier to mayhem. On average, they make $18 an hour. Many are required to provide their own body armor. And if a gunman bursts through the door of a church, Walmart, or government office, they're relied on to confront intruders hell-bent on wreaking deadly consequences. That's the unspoken job description for a private security guard in the United States. The nation's more than 1.2 million private security personnel are nearly twice the country's estimated 700,000 police officers, but often melt into the scenery as people go about their daily lives. As uniform fixtures at banks, hospitals, schools, retail stores, apartment complexes, and municipal buildings, their sometimes vague or questionable presence has made some of them objects of ridicule, as rendered in the 2009 film Paul Blart Mall Cop. Yet, in a culture plagued by mass shootings, security guards work the front lines with little fanfare, charged with tackling what the job can demand in a worst-case scenario. On May 18th, a security guard is among three people killed at the Islamic Center of San Diego, praised by police for preventing what could have been a greater tragedy. Security officers can be invisible until the moment it matters most, said Mark Hill, CEO of Proto Security, a security firm headquartered in Norwalk, Connecticut. You're staying vigilant for the one moment when someone's coming into a building, and that's a very difficult thing to do. Across the USA, states like Louisiana, Maryland, and Pennsylvania are pushing for laws to enhance security guard safety, training, and legal protections. New York City, where about 60,000 private security officers are employed, this year passed the Yolande Edien Safety and Security Act, guaranteeing better wages, benefits, and time off for them. The act is named for a security guard who was killed in a mass shooting in July 2025 in the lobby of a Park Avenue office building. Security guards are true first responders, said Robert C. Smith, CEO of Nightlife Security Consultants, a San Diego-based security training program focused on the hospitality industry. Who's on the scene when a stabbing or a shooting takes place? They don't often get the limelight, but they're there day in and day out, and their number one priority is to keep you safe. According to the Bureau of Labor Statistics, though security guards experience injury rates comparable with those in other jobs, their fatality rate is more than double that of the average employee. Assaults are most often the reason, and most of them happen in the evening and early morning hours. Nightclub security guards, for instance, often face volatile situations. On May 10th, Dominique Coleman, a 38-year-old security guard at an after-hours club in Fort Worth, Texas, was shot and killed when he confronted club patrons outside, 3 days after 28-year-old security guard Jordan Jones was shot to death after breaking up a fight at a bar in Acworth, Georgia. In October, security guard Amos Gary, 54, was among four people killed in a shooting outside a bar and grill on St. Helena Island in South Carolina. Manny Marquez, nightlife security consultant's chief operating officer, said the role of security guards is sometimes underappreciated even by the business owners who hire them. Security operations for a hospitality venue are often at the bottom of the priority list, he said. It's not the sexy part of the business. It's not the latest cocktail or menu item. Security guards are basically a line item on a profit loss statement, and they don't get the attention that they deserve. With police retention and recruitment perennial issues for law enforcement, businesses and municipalities such as Portland, Oregon and Santa Fe, New Mexico, are turning to private security to fill the gap, according to a study by researchers at Duke University and the University of Chicago. Reports suggest the presence of security guards in public spaces may deter crime, but most don't carry weapons and lack a police officer's authority to issue citations or make arrests. Their average wage is roughly half of that of police officers, according to the Bureau of Labor Statistics, often without the accompanying pensions and legal protections. Nearly three-fourths work in investigation and security services, the Bureau said, and many others are found at retailer outlets, hospitals, and schools. Security guards also provide a crucial presence at arts and sports venues, casinos, banks, bars, and nightclubs. Wages vary widely. An Allied Universal armed officer position in Chicago for veterans and retired law enforcement officers starts at $28 an hour. Universal is among the biggest of such firms, with 770,000 employees in 100 countries. An Arrow security posting at a Connecticut synagogue starts at $55 an hour. In the Bay Area, however, 80% of private security guards don't earn enough to meet basic living needs, according to a study released in April by the University of California, Berkeley. The state's private security guards can earn $20 an hour on average. Some make as little as $14.85 an hour, and nearly half are considered low-wage workers. David Kay said desperation led him to work for several years as a security guard in San Francisco. In 2020, he lost his tech support job and spent 3 months in a hospital battling COVID-19. With crippling medical bills piling up, Kay was forced to give up his home and live in Airbnbs. Friends of his had been guards and told him companies were always hiring. Kay needed the paycheck, and after 8 hours of training, he began as an unarmed guard for private Bay Area companies. One role had him monitor a generator outside a hospital that had been stripped of its copper wiring. Kay eventually rose to a supervisory role, but the pay barely covered the Airbnbs he was bouncing between. He made $22 an hour as an entry-level guard and $28 an hour as a supervisor. In the world of private security, more pay often comes with more risk. When Kay's manager asked if he wanted to become an armed guard for a few more dollars an hour, he declined. "I don't want to be in a situation where I need a gun," he said. "My life is not worth an extra $40 a day." Still, unarmed guards can pay the price anyway. Among the victims in the past 2 years, February of 2026, on Sunday, July 22nd, Sun June, on July 22nd, who was working the overnight shift at a hotel in Oklahoma City while saving up for a dental school, was killed when a pistol was fired during a fight among teens he had escorted out of the lobby. On April 2025, Eddie Shedd, 39, a deacon and head of security at a church in Gulfport, Mississippi, was shot and killed while intervening in a domestic dispute after a church Easter gathering. In February of 2025, Ivan Diaz Jr., a nightclub security guard in Allentown, Pennsylvania, was shot to death while trying to de-escalate an altercation inside the club. Excuse me. In January 2025, Jesus Larrera, 45, was killed while preventing an armed person from entering the Honduran consulate in Doraville, Georgia. In Buffalo, New York, on May 14, 2022, security guard Aaron Salter, Jr., 55, was armed when danger arrived at the top supermarket where he worked. The retired police officer was walking a customer outside when an 18-year-old white supremacist inspired by the perpetrator of the March 2019 massacre of 51 people at two mosques in Christchurch, New Zealand, approached the store with a semi-automatic rifle. Salter engaged the gunman, then ran inside to warn customers before he was killed. At his memorial, Buffalo Police Commissioner Joseph Grimaglia praised Salter for giving staff and customers inside precious seconds to escape to the back of the store. Because of that, he said, people survived. Half a world away, the Christchurch massacre had spurred another person to action, Amin Abdullah. The archery enthusiast and father of eight decided to become a security guard after the incident, taking a job at the Islamic Center of San Diego. A beloved fixture at the center, he was, despite his warm and friendly demeanor, as watchful as a hawk. Even if it was a quiet day, he was on alert and ready, said Métis Gutierrez, a former school administrator at the center. Abdullah was ready on May 18th when two gun-wielding extremist teens, also apparently driven by the Christchurch killings, rushed past the center's security checkpoint that day. He opened fire, radioing teachers amid the melee to lock their doors and get the school's 140 kids into hiding places. Abdullah continued firing, forcing the skirmish outside before being shot. By the time the shooters re-entered the building, the classrooms were empty, and the two fled to a nearby neighborhood before taking their own lives. Said San Diego Police Chief Scott Wall, his actions were heroic. Rabbi Jen Lader of Temple Israel outside Detroit was in the nation's capital promoting legislation to boost security funding for religious spaces when she learned of the attack. It revived memories of another attack earlier this year at Temple Israel, where a gunman rammed a truck into a synagogue and tried to storm the building with 140 students inside. Authorities said he died from a self-inflicted gunshot wound amid a firefight with security officers. When you're hiring someone to sit at the front desk, you don't think you're asking them to lay down their life for you, but that's what it is, Lader said. You're hiring people who are literally tasked with putting themselves between you and the bad guy. Kiel, of Connecticut's Proto Security, said the environment has become increasingly complex in recent years amid unpredictable behavior driven by mental health struggles and radicalization. An industry once focused on physical deterrence now requires judgment and situational awareness. It puts pressure on security officers, Hiel said. Meanwhile, the San Diego attack has prompted religious and advocacy groups to call for increased protection at places of worship, which have found such approaches work. In December 2019, two volunteer security members of the West Freeway Church of Christ in suburban Fort Worth, Texas, drew weapons and fatally shot a man who had entered a crowded church with a shotgun, killing two before the volunteers stopped the attack. In June 2025, armed guards at Cross Point Community Church in suburban Detroit shot and disarmed a 31-year-old man in tactical gear who attacked the church during a youth service. In Washington, D.C., Shiloh Baptist Church had relied for years on deacons and volunteers to screen people entering the building. But with shootings and attacks on houses of worship on the rise, the church now intends to station armed, plainclothes security guards at entrances and in the parking lot. We don't want to look like a police state, but we want to ensure the safety of our congregation, Church Security Director Rick Coleman said. Bill Ganley, Community Security Director for Jewish Federation of San Diego, said Jewish institutions rely on security guards and volunteer teams to identify threats and make split-second decisions in those critical moments before emergency responders arrive. The fact that people are willing to attack based on their hate is something that these security people, officers, know they may have to face. At Faith Chapel, a Christian church in eastern San Diego County, security practices have evolved over time to meet the growing dangers. Letitia Reardon, the church's security lead, said the ministry has shifted from a reactive approach to a more proactive one. Preparations for the church's safety team of about 15 volunteers and several armed guards include scenario-based training using real-world cases. The goal is to make rehearsed situations feel realistic and allow team members to remain training-focused under pressure. When we train and train and train, we kind of are able to take the emotion part out of it, Reardon said. Mike Harville, who runs security at a megachurch in Detroit, hires outside firms to lead de-escalation training and shooter drills. Recent vehicle ramming attacks have prompted church plans to install bollards near the entrance and large boulders on the lawn, he said. Harville, 65, who joined the security team after a corporate retail and banking career, said that while gunmen present the ultimate threat, more common scenarios are domestic confrontations, mental health crises, and medical emergencies. What he seeks in volunteers is what he calls a sheepdog's heart. We want people who are protectors, somebody who wants to step in and intervene if something happens. How guards are required to respond to violent attacks is a gray area, experts said. Most private security guards are hired to observe and report suspicious behavior while letting law enforcement deal with illegal activity. Though licensed guards can carry a gun, they often don't have more authority to use deadly force than an ordinary citizen. For the most part, the firearm is really only there as a visual deterrent, said Mike Andrews, founder of the Florida-based security firm DaySafe Services. Security guards, Andrews said, are generally trained to de-escalate confrontations and use firearms only as a last resort to protect themselves or others. There's no national standard, he said, so training, standards, and orders vary widely depending on state and company and the company employing the guard. The 1999 mass shootings at Columbine High School in Colorado redefined law enforcement response to such incidents, moving to prevent what the FBI calls dire eventualities by recommending first responders immediately neutralize an attacker rather than establish a perimeter while awaiting SWAT units or negotiators, which had been the standard practice. That's what can make security guards so pivotal, said Smith and Marquez of San Diego's Nightlife Security Consultants. The sooner a shooter is engaged by someone with a plan, they said, the more lives will be saved. Our training teaches them to engage, but not to blindly become a hero and jump in there and take the bullets, Smith said. With training, you can get the upper hand on getting someone's gun. We teach that you can't wait. If you control the weapon, you control the shooter. Though the maxim run, hide, fight has developed in response to rising numbers of mass shootings, we don't just talk about the run and hide part. Guards are there to stop and prevent problems. That sort of grounding, Marquez said, was evident in Abdullah's actions in the San Diego mosque attack. He understood that he was in harm's way, Marquez said, but it goes back to training. He had to engage, and he paid for it with his life. End of article. Next article, officials have eliminated threat of chemical tank blast. A chemical tank in California that appeared at risk of exploding has stabilized, local fire officials said on May 25th, resolving what authorities said could have been a worst-case catastrophic event. The threat of an explosion is now off the table, said T.J. McGovern, interim fire chief with the Orange County Fire Authority, in a video address. That threat has been eliminated. Roughly 40,000 people were ordered to evacuate from Garden Grove, a city south of Los Angeles, after a tank storing a toxic industrial chemical overheated on May 21st, causing it to begin venting vapors. Initial efforts to secure the tank failed, leading authorities to expand the evacuation zone as they warned the container could potentially blow up. On May 24th, McGovern said that a crack was found in the tank holding 7,000 gallons of methyl methacrylate, a toxic and flammable liquid used in the manufacturing industry. Crews overnight later conducted tests and found that the pressure levels and temperatures have stabilized, officials said. McGovern added that while there's no longer a threat of an explosion, evacuation zones are still in play. Pamela and Grace Johnson arrived at a shelter in Huntington Beach late on May 23rd after their neighborhood in Orange County came under evacuation orders. The pair said they scrambled to find a place to stay as public shelters filled up with evacuees. I feel like the preparedness wasn't there, Pamela Johnson told the Desert Sun, part of the USA Today network. She added that she was on the phone for 3 hours trying to get information about where to go. We were just glad to get somewhere and sleep, she said. We kind of haven't slept for 4 days. Emergency responders were first called to the GKN Aerospace Manufacturing Facility May 21st after a reported vapor release of methyl methacrylate. A damaged valve impeded authorities from stabilizing the tank, forcing emergency officials to issue multiple rounds of evacuation orders. Governor Gavin Newsom declared a state of emergency in Orange County over the weekend and said he requested that President Donald Trump issue an emergency declaration. A proposed class action lawsuit has been filed against GKN Aerospace, which is based in the United Kingdom. The company issued an apology and said its employees were fully focused on working with emergency services to resolve the situation. The Orange County District Attorney's Office said it established an anonymous tip line and online reporting form to gather information about the incident. Environmental Protection Agency Administrator Lee Zeldin said his agency is involved in the emergency response. Methyl methacrylate is a volatile, flammable liquid often used in the manufacture of resins and plastics, according to the EPA. California health officials said no exposure to the product is expected as long as the evacuation orders are followed. End of article. Next article, at last, Starship's 12th flight after delays. It's SpaceX's first test trip since October 2025. For the first time in 2026, SpaceX's massive Starship rocket launched on a critical mission that took it thundering halfway around the world. The stakes could not have been higher for billionaire entrepreneur Elon Musk and the spaceflight company he founded in 2002. SpaceX not only is racing to develop the Starship spacecraft for lunar and interplanetary travel, but also is preparing a highly anticipated initial public offering that hinges significantly on the launch's success. And while the rocket has now launched 12 times since 2023 from South Texas, the Starship rocket that got off the ground May 22nd after a series of delays is the largest and most powerful version SpaceX has launched. Fortunately for Musk and his rocket company, the uncrewed test flight largely appeared to have gone off without a hitch, with Starship hitting most of its major objectives before a fiery finale more than an hour after liftoff. Missed the launch? You can watch a recap. SpaceX's initially was working toward a May 19th launch of Starship for the first time in 2026 before a series of three delays, including one scrub on May 21st at the last minute. But the Starship rocket finally got off the ground right on time at 6:30 p.m. Eastern Time, May 22nd, making its first test flight since October of 2025. The mission, which SpaceX referred to as Flight 12, marked the 12th time Starship has launched since April 2023 from the company's Starbase headquarters and company town in Texas near the U.S.-Mexico border. This time, though, Starship launched from a completely new launch pad at Starbase. The launch pad, called Pad 2, was outfitted with an upgraded propellant farm with increased storage capacity and more pumps, enabling much faster vehicle filling for launch, SpaceX said in a lengthy online post. What's more, the mechanical arms on the launch tower tasked with catching a returning booster, nicknamed Chopsticks, are shorter to allow them to move more quickly to track and secure a booster as it descends. Crucially, the flight test marked the debut of SpaceX's third-generation prototype of Starship. Standing at 407 feet tall when fully stacked, the new iteration of Starship, known as Version 3, or V3, became the largest and most powerful rocket SpaceX has ever launched. If all goes to plan, Starship Version 3 is due to become the rocket that finally reaches orbit. SpaceX is developing the prototype to be capable of refueling mid-flight in a complex process that requires two Starships equipped with docking adapters to meet in orbit to transfer a propellant. The capability is necessary for Starship to reach distant destinations like the Moon and Mars. The main objective of the flight test, as SpaceX explained online, was simply to test both new pieces of hardware in the flight environment for the first time. Similar to previous designs, the fully integrated Starship spacecraft is composed of both a 236 feet tall booster known as Super Heavy, as well as a 171 feet tall upper stage known as Starship. Both the Super Heavy booster and the upper stage, sometimes simply referred to as ship, underwent significant upgrades in preparation for launch, SpaceX said on its website. Powered by 33 of SpaceX's Raptor-class engines, the booster provided the initial burst of thrust at liftoff before stage separation minutes after launch. Because SpaceX once again pushed the performance of the Super Heavy booster, the company did not try to return and land it back at the launch site, as was last accomplished in March of 2025. Instead, the booster failed to reignite its engines during a procedure called a partial boost back burn and made what SpaceX referred to as a hard splashdown in the Gulf of Mexico. The upper stage had a much longer flight, using its own six Raptor engines to fly halfway around the world before landing and exploding in the Indian Ocean to the boisterous cheers of SpaceX employees gathered to watch the flight. While one of the engines was lost during its ascent to suborbital space, the vehicle still managed to reach its planned trajectory, SpaceX said. Along the way, Starship succeeded in deploying 20 mock versions of SpaceX's Starlink satellites and two modified satellites that, in a major first, imaged Starship while it climbed into space. During the landing phase, SpaceX intentionally tested the limits of the vehicle's capabilities as the company works towards having an upper stage capable of returning to the launch site. Starship ultimately executed a landing flip, landing burn, and a splashdown using two of its Raptor engines, SpaceX said. Musk, the chief executive of SpaceX, congratulated his team in a post on X on an epic first Starship V3 launch and landing, adding, "You scored a goal for humanity." In a post on X, NASA Administrator Jared Isaacman, a close associate of Musk, also congratulated the tech mogul and his rocket company on a hell of a V3 Starship launch. Isaacman added, "One step closer to the moon, one step closer to Mars." SpaceX is developing the rocket to be a fully reusable transportation system, meaning both the rocket and vehicle can be returned for additional missions. SpaceX is competing with Blue Origin to develop a lunar lander under NASA's Artemis program. End of article. Next article, suspect dead, bystander hurt in shooting near White House. A gunman who opened fire near the White House over the weekend was shot and killed by the Secret Service, the agency said. A bystander also was struck by gunfire in the May 23rd attack, the Secret Service said. No officers were injured. President Donald Trump was in the White House at the time, but was not affected. The shooting took place shortly after 6 p.m. near 17th Street and Pennsylvania Avenue, outside the White House complex on the west side. The gunman pulled a weapon from his bag and began firing, according to the Secret Service statement. Officers returned fire, hitting the gunman. He was pronounced dead at the hospital. Excuse me. The Secret Service did not release the condition of the bystander. In a social media post May 24th, Trump thanked our great Secret Service and law enforcement for the swift and professional action. Authorities have identified the suspected gunman as a 20-year-old Nazir Best, according to an official familiar with the incident. Court records show Best of Dundalk, Maryland, has a history of interactions with Secret Service officers outside the White House. He was charged in D.C. Superior Court with attempting to unlawfully enter 1699 State Place Northwest, one of the entry points to the White House complex, on July 10, 2025. Best claimed he was Jesus Christ and wanted to be arrested, according to a police affidavit. The Secret Service was familiar with Best walking around the White House complex, inquiring how to gain access at various entry posts, the affidavit said. Best was involuntarily committed on June 26, 2025, by the Secret Service for allegedly obstructing vehicle entry to the White House complex at 15th Street and E Street. Saturday's incident outside the White House sent reporters who were working nearby scrambling and prompted a multi-agency law enforcement response. FBI Director Kash Patel said his agency responded to the shooting. FBI is on the scene and supporting Secret Service, responding to shots fired near White House grounds, Patel said in a social media post. What sounds like multiple gunshots can be heard in a video ABC News reporter Selena Wang posted of her taping at the White House. Noise sent Wang ducking for cover. She wrote that it sounded like dozens of gunshots, and we were told to sprint to the press briefing room where we are holding now. CNN reporters on the scene also said that they heard what appeared to be dozens of gunshots near the White House complex. Members of the press corps who had gathered on the North Lawn were rushed inside. Reporters were directed into the White House briefing room as Secret Service agents shouted, "Get down," and warned of shots fired, according to CNN. Trump was working in the White House on the Iran peace process and had posted on social media from the Oval Office less than 2 hours before the shooting. The president announced a peace deal had been largely negotiated and details would be released shortly, noting in the 4:30 p.m. social media post that he had just been on a call in the Oval Office with regional leaders. Lawmakers praised the Secret Service, which has been involved in multiple shootings in recent weeks. Grateful for the Secret Service and the agents' decisive actions to protect President Trump and everyone at and around the White House this evening, Senate Majority Leader John Thune, Republican of South Dakota, said on social media May 23rd. Senator Rick Scott, Republican of Florida, thanked the heroic agents who acted quickly and decisively to neutralize the threat, adding, "The violence needs to stop. The chaos needs to end." The shooting comes less than a month after a gunman stormed past security at the White House Correspondents Association dinner that Trump was attending and shot a Secret Service agent, according to federal prosecutors. The officer survived. The suspected gunman, Cole Thomas Allen, was charged with attempting to assassinate the president. A Secret Service officer shot a suspect on the National Mall on May 4th in a confrontation that prompted a brief lockdown at the White House and a few blocks away. A bystander also was struck by a bullet in that incident, which occurred when officers tried to make contact with a suspicious person who appeared to have a gun. The suspect began firing in the officer's direction, and they returned fire, according to the Secret Service. As he did after the White House Correspondents' Dinner shooting, Trump said the incident demonstrates the need for a more secure facility for the president. He has been overseeing construction of a White House ballroom that is set to have extensive security features. Some Republican senators have raised concerns about a $1 billion funding request for a White House security tied to the ballroom, and lawmakers appear ready to strip the money from a budget bill. End of article. Next article, Trump's intelligence chief Gabbard resigns. Tulsi Gabbard announced on May 22nd that she is resigning her post as the nation's top intelligence official due to her husband's rare bone cancer diagnosis. Gabbard, a U.S. Army Reserve officer and former political commentator, was the first American Samoa native elected to Congress, representing Hawaii from 2013 to 2021. Her tenure as head of all 18 U.S. intelligence agencies has been marked by turbulence, political clashes, and questions about her standing in the White House and in the administration's national security hierarchy. Gabbard, 45, announced her plans on X, writing, "Unfortunately, I must submit my resignation effective June 30th, 2026. My husband, Abraham, has recently been diagnosed with an extremely rare form of bone cancer." In a resignation letter also shared on social media, Gabbard told President Donald Trump she was deeply grateful for the trust you placed in me and for the opportunity to lead the Office of Director of National Intelligence for the last year and a half. Calling her husband, Abraham Williams, her rock during their 11 years of marriage, overseas deployments, and political campaigns, Gabbard said, "I cannot in good conscience ask him to face this fight alone while I continue in this demanding and time-consuming position." Trump acknowledged Gabbard's departure and wished her husband a swift recovery on a Truth Social post, saying that Aaron Lucas, Principal Deputy Director of National Intelligence, would serve as acting director. Trump wrote, "Tulsi's done an incredible job and we will miss her." While we have made significant progress at the ODNI, advancing unprecedented transparency and restoring integrity to the intelligence community, I recognize there is still important work to be done, Gabbard told Trump in her resignation letter, adding that she is committed to ensuring a smooth transition. "I am saddened that my friend is leaving the office of DNI," said Republican Tim Burchett of Tennessee. "She will be missed." Gabbard rose to become one of Trump's most high-profile converts during the 2024 campaign, while critics from both parties questioned her past and at times controversial comments about Syria, Russia, and Ukraine, and her broader opposition to U.S. interventionism around the world. Democrats have long castigated Gabbard for what they said was her politicalization of intelligence community at Trump's behest. That included revoking the security clearances of many former officials of the Barack Obama and Joe Biden administrations that she accused, without evidence, of betraying the public's trust. Gabbard established a weaponization working group to attack Biden-era investigations, such as the probe into Russian interference in the 2016 election. She participated in a controversial FBI search January 28th at the Fulton County Elections Hub and Operations Center in Georgia as part of a probe related to the 2020 presidential election. Gabbard's tenure became especially turbulent during the Iran wars, during the Iran war amid reports that intelligence community assessments of Tehran's progress toward a nuclear weapon were at odds with Trump's, undercutting his political justification for military action. Gabbard has long been an isolationist. As a presidential candidate in 2020 Democratic primary, she said the United States should stop trying to act as the policeman of the world. In March 2025, in an early appearance as Director of National Intelligence, Gabbard said the U.S. intelligence community assessed that Iran was not building a nuclear weapon and that its leadership wasn't trying to rebuild the Islamic Republic's long-dormant nuclear weapons. Trump publicly rejected Gabbard's assessment 3 months later, saying, "I don't care what she said," and that Tehran was actually very close to reaching nuclear weapons capability. At a tense March 2026 Senate Intelligence Committee hearing, Gabbard notably declined to say whether Iran posed an imminent nuclear threat, arguing that such judgments ultimately belong to the president, not the intelligence community. That testimony came a day after one of Gabbard's top allies, National Counterterrorism Center Director Joe Kent, publicly resigned over the war, becoming the highest-profile administration official to buck the president over justifications for it. Iran posed no imminent threat to our nation, and it is clear that we started this war due to pressure from Israel and its powerful American lobby, Kent wrote in a letter to Trump, who nominated him for the top U.S. counterterrorism job on February 3, 2025. As the intelligence chief, Gabbard led a broad transparency push, including declassifying more than 500,000 pages of records and working with multiple agencies to release long secret files on the assassinations of President John F. Kennedy, Robert F. Kennedy, and Martin Luther King Jr., as well as the disappearance of Amelia Earhart. She also highlighted intelligence disclosures she said challenged the narrative around the Russia investigation. Gabbard also initiated a sweeping internal overhaul, cutting ODNI staffing by more than 40% in a move that her office said saved taxpayers more than $700 million annually under ODNI 2.0. The effort included eliminating diversity, equity, and inclusion programs, targeting waste and abuse, and refocusing the agency on core intelligence work, alongside new investments in technology and cybersecurity modernization. In parting comments, Democratic lawmakers wished Gabbard and her husband well, but they sharply criticized her tenure and promised to fight any effort by the Trump administration to nominate someone without the intelligence bona fides to lead the ODNI. End of article. Next article, the Department of Justice scrubs website of January 6 news releases. The Department of Justice acknowledged that it has removed web pages that detail charges, convictions, and other information related to the myriad defendants involved in the January 6, 2021 riot at the Capitol. After Washington Post staff writer Merrill Cornfield posted to X on May 22nd that the DOJ was quietly deleting info about the Capitol attack from its website, the official DOJ Rapid Response X account fired back saying there was nothing quiet about it. The account posted that it was proud to reverse the agency's weaponization under former President Joe Biden. "We will do everything in our power to make whole those who were persecuted for political purposes," DOJ Rapid Response wrote on its X account. "This includes stripping DOJ's website of partisan propaganda." According to Cornfield, among the documents purged was a news release about a man who went to the Capitol with bear spray and is still facing an ongoing child solicitation case. She also attached links to two other news agencies' releases, which were preserved using the Internet Archive's Wayback Machine. A May 24th search of the DOJ's archives by USA Today showed that some news releases related to January 6th were still available, including when members of the Oath Keepers and Proud Boys pleaded guilty to seditious conspiracy charges, an announcement that 13 people were charged in federal court 2 days after the incident and then Acting Attorney General Jeffrey Rosen's official statement about the riot published January 7th, 2021. More generally, an archival research for the term capital breach returned just 11 results. A search for the same term in news releases published after January 20th, 2025, the first day of Trump's second term, returned zero results. While DOJ Rapid Response characterized the news releases as partisan propaganda, critics argue that the Trump administration is systematically working to rewrite the events of January 6th. As one of Trump's first acts in his second term, more than 1,500 people involved in the riot were granted full, complete, and unconditional pardons. USA Today reported in April that the DOJ asked a federal appeals court to throw out seditious conspiracy convictions given to leaders of the Proud Boys and Oath Keepers for their involvement in the Capitol riot, going a step further than the commuted sentences Trump granted in January 2025. The Trump administration also has overseen sweeping cuts targeting prosecutors, FBI agents, and others who worked on the cases related to the riot launched by his supporters that rocked the country to the aftermath in the aftermath of the 2020 presidential election, according to previous USA Today reporting. More recently, the January 6th defendants have been thrust back in the spotlight after Trump's announcement of a $1.776 billion anti-weaponization fund, which could be used to pay those involved in the riot payouts. The money is part of a settlement of a $10 billion lawsuit filed by Trump and his family against the IRS. The DOJ has said that the money will be available for victims of lawfare and weaponization under the Biden administration, a descriptor Trump has repeatedly used for his supporters who faced charges or attacks after storming the Capitol on January 6th. End of article. Next article, Bezos pushes federal tax relief. If Jeff Bezos had his way, half of Americans would pay no federal income tax. In a May 20th television appearance, the Amazon boss noted that the top 1% of U.S. taxpayers pay roughly 40% of all federal income tax. The bottom half of taxpayers pay only 3%. I don't think it should be 3%. I think it should be zero. The world's fourth wealthiest man was speaking on the CNBC program Squawk Box. Bezos talked of his own upbringing. His father was a Cuban immigrant, and his mother gave birth at 17. And she brought herself up, he said. And so I look at that, and I think, you know, I want to make sure that the people who are struggling today have a chance to do that, to bring themselves up. His comments come at a moment when some cities and states are proposing higher taxes on the rich. California's so-called billionaire tax, for example, would raise an estimated $100 billion through a one-time 5% wealth tax on roughly 200 billionaires. Some of that state's most prominent billionaires say they would rather move than pay it. Bezos said the government should help lower-income Americans bring themselves up by easing their tax burden. We can give them a better chance by eliminating their tax bill, Bezos said. I don't want to reduce it. I want to eliminate it. I think there's something powerful about zero. Bezos said he would advocate for tax relief in Washington, although he didn't say exactly how. Politically, Bezos's policies proposal blends elements of liberal and conservative thought. Libertarians and conservatives traditionally advocate for lower taxes across the board. President Donald Trump had made lower taxes a signature initiative in both of his terms. Progressives and Democrats, by contrast, typically focus on tax relief for lower Americans and on higher taxes for the wealthy. Senator Cory Booker, the New Jersey Democrat, recently introduced legislation that would deliver tax relief for the first $75,000 of income in households filing joint returns by raising the standard deduction. Tax rates on top earners would rise. In his CNBC interview, Bezos said raising taxes on billionaires wouldn't help lower income Americans. You could double the taxes I pay, and it's not going to help that teacher in Queens, I promise you. Zoran Mandami, the mayor of New York, responded on X, I know a few teachers in Queens who would beg to differ. End of article. Thank you for joining us today at the Talking Information Center, and please enjoy a wonderful day.
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0: Hello to Rod and Scott.
1: All righty, John. Thank you so much. I'm Rod. He's Scott.
2: Hi, John. Hi, John. Rod.
1: Hi, Scott. Yes. We're reading the Wall Street Journal for you on this, as John just said, May the 26th in the year 2026. It is a Tuesday morning. Good morning, everybody. So, Scott, Wall Street Journal here. Why don't you kick us off?
2: Okay. How about oil prices dropping on U.S.-Iran talks?
1: All right.
2: The prospect of a possible peace deal with Iran has sent oil prices falling and stock gauges around the world climbing on Monday. The most actively traded Brent crude oil futures slid roughly 7% to just over $93 a barrel. That's the lowest since mid-April. That helped pull European bond yields lower as inflation worries cooled. Stock indexes in Asia and Europe jumped, with the Nikkei gaining about 3% for a record close. Tech-focused NASDAQ 100 contracts rose 1.4% to lead U.S. stock futures higher, with futures tied to the Dow Jones Industrial Average and the S&P 500 both up around 1%. U.S. and U.K. stock and bond markets were closed for holidays on Monday. The weekend brought another stretch of whipsaw headlines for traders, starting Saturday when President Trump announced the near finalization, as he termed it, of a pact with Iran that would reopen the Strait of Hormuz. He followed that on Sunday by saying he had informed his representatives not to rush into a deal and that the U.S. blockade on Iranian shipping would remain until an agreement is actually signed. Then on Monday, Trump wrote in a social media post that negotiations were, quote, proceeding nicely, though mediators said progress had slowed as both sides dug in over references to Iran's nuclear program and financial relief for Tehran. A full reopening of the Persian Gulf would remove a substantial overhang on the global economy. Prices for energy and fertilizer shot higher after the war began, feeding through to higher inflation around the world. That, in turn, forced the Federal Reserve and other central banks to reverse course on interest rate cutting campaigns, with markets expecting higher benchmark rates instead. In theory, those trends could reverse when ships stuck in the Gulf start sailing again. However, investors and market strategists greeted news of a potential peace pact with some skepticism. Monday's moves were a story they had seen before, and any benefit for a deal could take months or even longer to play out. It just seems to me to be this endless loop of Charlie Brown and Lucy with the football, said Michael Every, who's a global strategist for economics and markets at Dutch lender Rabobank. Every single time it's been, oh, this time is the breakthrough. This time the energy will flow, and at any one given time it could be right. But so far, repeatedly, it has not been. Even after weeks of war-driven market swings, Monday's moves stood out. Brent crude futures have not settled below $100 since late April, though they are still more than $20 a barrel more expensive than prior to the start of the war. The yield on Germany's benchmark 10-year government bond, which has climbed steadily on rising interest rate hike expectations, sank below 3% to trade near its lowest level in more than 6 weeks. With many traders in the U.S. and Europe away from their desks for holidays, trading volumes were lighter than usual on Monday. Moves across financial markets could be tempered by real-world realities. Bottlenecks will remain in the Strait of Hormuz, and shippers have said they will need to see an extended period of calm before they feel comfortable sailing through. That, in turn, means energy prices won't immediately return to their pre-war levels, according to Tom Matthews, head of markets in Asia-Pacific for Capital Economics. He said even if the strait reopens soon, some of the effects on energy prices and monetary policy are likely to persist for a bit. Another factor holding back a potential Iran deal rally, stock markets are already at or near record highs following a ferocious tech-driven rally that has sent the S&P 500 up nearly 18% from its wartime low. Matthews added, there's definitely still room for a bit more of a rally in bonds and equities if a deal is finally confirmed. Rod, to you.
1: Okay. Thank you so much, Scott. We continue reading.

0: reading of the Wall Street Journal from the Talking Information Center. On this Tuesday, it is May the 26th, and also on the front page of the newspaper here, risk premium for holding stocks over bonds vanishes. Stories written by the Wall Street Journal's Hannah Aaron Lang and Sam Goldfarb. Investors are piling into stocks at a feverish pace. But by one measure, equities look as unattractive as they did after the dot-com bubble burst. That metric is the equity risk premium, often defined as the gap between the S&P 500's earnings yield, the profit companies generate relative to stock valuations, expressed as a percentage, and that of the 10-year Treasury note. In recent weeks, it has nearly disappeared and is hovering among its lowest levels since the start of the new millennium. In other words, a rough gauge of stocks expected returns is only slightly higher than what ultra-safe government bonds will produce. Primary culprit? A global bond rout powered by inflation fears that has pushed Treasury yields higher. The Iran conflict and the closure of the Strait of Hormuz have lifted the price of oil roughly 60% this year and drastically altered investors' expectations for interest rate cuts, once considered a given in 2026. President Trump said this weekend the U.S. and Iran were nearing a pact that would reopen the strait, though mediators said that progress toward a deal slowed on Monday. As hopes for rate cuts faded, bond yields moved higher. The yield on the 10-year note settled at 4.57% Friday, up from 3.96% just before the U.S. and Israel launched strikes against Iran in late February. Inflation concerns in the bond market have ramped up even as the mood among stock investors turned practically ubiquitous, despite the stock valuations that still look a bit pricey compared with history. The earnings yield for the S&P 500, based on projected earnings over the next year, has dropped in recent weeks as share prices jumped and Wall Street revved up a weeks-long stock-buying spree. There's a little bit of disconnect at the moment between the bond market and the equity market, said Dan Calgagne, Chief Investment Officer at Mercer Advisors. This is telling us that inflation fears are growing and valuations are stretched. Several risks are hanging over the stock market, including long-held fears that the lofty promises of the AI revolution, juiced productivity, skyrocketing profits, might not pan out after all. In a holiday-shortened week, investors will get a few updates on the health of the U.S. economy, including a consumer confidence report, earnings from retailers Costco and Dollar Tree, and the latest on the Federal Reserve's preferred inflation gauge. The difference between the S&P 500's earnings yields and that of bonds shows how much investors are compensated for the additional risk of owning one over the other. The idea is that in the long term, stocks need to promise a higher reward than bonds. If not, the safety and the predictability of treasuries would outweigh the risk of buying shares that can lose some or all of their value. Some investors shrug off the measure, arguing it isn't very useful to compare the fixed return of a bond with the potentially unlimited upside of a company's earnings growth. They add that valuation metrics, such as the equity risk premium, when considered alone, are rarely a good reason to dump equities or hold off on buying. But in the past, measures of the major index's earnings yield relative to bond yields have proved a useful guide, particularly over a longer time horizon. The Nobel Prize-winning economist Robert Shiller, for example, has highlighted the tight relationship between his preferred risk premium measure, which adjusts past earnings for inflation, and the index's future excess return versus bonds in data going back more than a century. A notable exception has occurred recently. The S&P 500's annualized excess return over the past 10 years has been far above what would have been expected based on where Shiller's excess CAPE yield stood a decade ago. The divergence underscores just how much stocks have been able to defy the normal laws of gravity in a period marked by a pandemic, inflation, and a sharp rise in interest rates. The equity risk premium fell below zero early last year when a similar combination of higher treasury yields and soaring equity valuations nudged the metric into the red. The last time the measure stayed negative for an extended period came after the dot-com bubble. The debate among equity investors now is whether stocks' furious race back to records is justified by surging profits at America's largest companies. Calgagny, for one, is skeptical. To justify these prices, you're going to need to see that kind of earnings growth for a number of years, he said. I just don't think that's possible. The opposing argument is that the AI boom is just beginning and that companies will see an even bigger boost to earnings as they sell, adopt, and improve the technology, powering broader economic growth in the process. Stocks aren't cheap, but they're not horribly expensive, said Jeff Blazek, multi-assist co-chief investment officer at Neuberg, adding that his team expects a softer approach on interest rates from the Fed than the broader market has forecast. We like bonds, but we also like stocks. The stock market's recent tear has given investors few reasons for skepticism. A furious chip stock rally is back on, and the gains are spreading to speculative shares in quantum computing and space companies. But those who are optimistic for equity returns in 2026 caution that their outlook is contingent on a resolution to tensions in the Middle East. Jeff Buchbinder, chief equity strategist at LPL Financial, said that he and his colleagues have started to refer to oil prices as the chart of truth. If we're still looking at $100 oil in late summer, then the formula changes, he said. Buchbinder said he wouldn't let high valuations keep him out of a stock rally that, for now, looks perfectly reasonable. But he will also be keeping an eye out for the two ingredients he thinks are essential to keep the good vibes going. Lower rates, more earnings. If we don't get both of those things, then this stock market looks expensive, Buchbinder said. So there.
1: Yep. A lot of expertise in that story, for sure.
0: Boy, for sure. I wish I could understand it.
1: How about artificial intelligence? Can you understand that?
0: I certainly can.
1: Okay. Well, artificial intelligence, it seems, is helping Main Street keep pace. Small firms can now work in ways that were once open only to larger enterprises. At a trade show in February this year, Helene Godin pitched her bakery's mini bundt cakes and brownie bites to some of the biggest supermarket chains in the country. Then she returned to her small wholesale factory in Pleasantville, New York, and started figuring out how she would fill the orders. An unexpected part of the equation for her company, By the Way Bakery, something called artificial intelligence. We had a spreadsheet that just went on and on and on and on, Godin said. It was just too hard to follow, and it wasn't reliable. Instead, her bakery's AI planning tool is helping it track the ingredients, labor, and production schedules needed to bake products such as its Schnibble mini bundt cakes and scale up when new orders arrive. There's less guessing of how many Schnibbles did we make and did we make them on Tuesday or Wednesday because we needed them on Tuesday, Godin said. Artificial intelligence is coming to small business. It's helping companies organize supply chains, plan production, and execute other functions in ways that only multi-billion-dollar enterprises could once afford. More than 50% of small business, including owner-only firms, now say they plan to use AI tools this quarter to boost productivity. That's according to a recent survey from Citizens Financial. Their use of AI is increasing. Among businesses with 20 to 99 people, 84% said they plan to use artificial intelligence this quarter. And 91% of those with more than 100 workers said they are using it to boost productivity right now. That's how fast these tools have been adopted, said Mark Valentino, the head of business banking at Citizens. By the Way Bakery, which has 85 employees and makes gluten and dairy-free confections, turned to AI this year after managing its growth through a series of spreadsheets that were becoming too complex for members of its staff to handle. Operations manager Elizabeth Turbay printed out Excel-based baking schedules once or twice a week and bought boxes of wooden rulers that bakers used to help track which rows to follow every day. Turbay manually updated production schedules when orders changed or were added. Every chocolate cake needs several ingredients for the batter, along with simple syrup to keep the layers moist, as well as frosting and sometimes decorations. Bakers are juggling those cakes, along with batters and oven schedules for scones, brownies, custom wedding cakes, and other products. A huge food company might spend millions for a custom enterprise resource planning system that would integrate everything from procurement to supply chains to sales and production. But that was simply too expensive for By the Way, which has $8 million in annual sales. Enter an AI app, which consulting firm Streamliners designed. The consulting firm created AI agents to scrape data out of the bakery's spreadsheets and then build them a customized resource planning tool. Now, when an order arrives for 1,200 cakes, the system automatically calculates exactly how many eggs and how much powdered sugar need to be on hand for the bakers. For small business, the bigger they get, the more important the data is, said Tanner DeYoung, chief technology officer at Streamliners. The total cost of the app, he said, was a few hundred dollars for the monthly fee on his premium AI plan, plus what he estimates to be a few dollars a month for the AI credits, digital tokens that allow AI platforms to bill for usage needed to process the data. Now, said Turbay, staffers can be, quote, doing the baking rather than staring at the paper trying to figure out what they're supposed to be doing. Helene Godin was an intellectual property and media attorney for 22 years. Her retirement in 2010 at the age of 48 lasted for 4 days, two of which, she said, were a weekend. This sucks, she remembers thinking during those 4 days. I'm going to open a bakery. First, she needed to learn how to bake. Her husband, Seth, an authority on marketing, is the family's cook and baker. She likes two things that were helpful in starting a business: running operations and the science of baking. After watching the gluten-free section at her grocery store grow in size, she saw an opportunity. By the Way Bakery now has 4 retail stores in New York City and its nearby suburbs, as well as a wholesale bakery in Pleasantville, about an hour's drive north of Manhattan. It makes more than 500 layer cakes a day and sells around 300,000 mini bundt cakes a year. Those numbers could double if Godin reaches her goal of selling in 1,500 stores by the end of this year. And she's automating where she can. Last year, she bought a machine that assembles cardboard boxes. 6 months ago, By the Way Bakery went from hand-dipping its donuts to relying on a machine that can dip 24 donuts every 5 seconds. Obviously, speeding up the process by as much as 90%. These are the jobs that are being automated away, she said. The app sets up, By the Way, baking for the growth that Godin is looking for, but it doesn't reduce the need for humans who are intimately familiar with the bakery's operation. AI still has hallucinations, DeYoung said. You have to build guardrails into it so that it's not deciding to make 20,000 cakes on Monday.
0: Sniffles, is that what the kind of bundt cake that...
1: No, it was not... No, I got to go back and...
0: But schnibbles.
1: Schnibbles.
0: I'll bet they're delicious.
1: Has a little bit of a German flair to it.
0: I know, and I'll bet they're really good. I bet they are.
1: I can smell it from here.
0: Okay. All right, Scott, thank you. Yes, you're listening to the Talking Information Center. It is Tuesday, May the 26th, and we are reading the Wall Street Journal today. Back to the front page here, folks. Diet drugs take toll on towns' finances. Stories written by the Wall Street Journal's Owen Tucker Smith. Officials in Belchertown, Massachusetts, were saving up to fix their broken roads and aging buildings last year when they were hit with a surprise $911,000 invoice. The bill came from the Hampshire County Group Insurance Trust, which manages health care for dozens of New England towns, school districts, and other public entities. The trust was struggling to control rising costs that had sucked up its reserves, including a new surprising culprit, the snowballing cost of GLP-1 weight loss drugs. That's GLP-1. The trust was nearing insolvency, and the towns would need to pay up to keep it afloat. The universal reaction was shock, said Lisa Lassard Pearson, chair of the select board in Belchertown, a town of 15,000. Officials had to draw from the town's long-term savings and make departmental cuts, including school budget reductions, to pay off the bill. It felt like a betrayal, she said. Many public employers started covering weight loss medications for teachers, firefighters, and police officers a few years ago when the drugs hit the market, following the lead of big companies. Far more employees were prescribed the drugs than expected. Cities and towns are racing to control surging health care costs, and many blame the ubiquitous drugs for contributing to a budget squeeze. Some towns are gearing up to strip coverage of GLP-1s for weight loss when their fiscal years end next month. Other localities say the cost of the drugs are worth their potential health benefits, and some are stuck paying for the drugs until they can renegotiate contracts with employees. Labor unions have protested attempts to cut back coverage, arguing that they hurt employees who can't afford the drug's sticker price. In Boston, unions fought with city leaders over proposed restrictions. The parties settled on an agreement that will likely limit the number of patients who are eligible to receive coverage for the drugs. In Delaware, public employees pushed back against proposed changes with emotional pleas. The medication did not replace healthy habits, one school district employee wrote in testimony. It helped make them possible. Officials in Buffalo, New York, discovered that health care expenses had risen rapidly, in part owing to the use of Novo Nordisk's Ozempic and Wegovy. Mitch Nowakowski, the city's common council, said he was surprised by the new health care expense, which added to the budget deficit. We need a lot, Nowakowski said. We have crumbling infrastructure. We need new streetlights. We have parks that need investment. We need new sanitation trucks. We need more equipment for police and fire. Buffalo's health care plan is attached to its collective bargaining agreement. Officials haven't yet raised the question of reducing coverage. Some wonder if covering the drugs, despite the short-term burden, would reduce emergency room visits and save money by improving overall health. Economists are figuring out whether that's the case. In a working paper published this year by the National Bureau of Economic Research, economists argued that long-term savings from GLP-1s are offset as patients need more doctor's office visits to be monitored for side effects. Novo Nordisk said GLP-1s help reduce risks of conditions, including cardiovascular disease and type 2 diabetes. Peer-reviewed studies suggest These treatments may improve long-term health outcomes and translate into savings across the healthcare system, a company representative said. It could take years for employers to determine how the drugs are affecting their healthcare systems, but towns and states need to make coverage decisions now. The result, debates in council chambers and school committees on the pros and cons of a specific class of medications, an unusual topic for city managers. Many states, cities, and private employers have stripped coverage of GLP-1s for weight loss from their plans or imposed limits on eligibility. The Peterson KFF Health System Tracker estimated this past fall that one-fifth of companies with 200 or more workers cover weight loss drugs in their largest health plans. When Michael Borg, town manager of North Attleboro, Massachusetts, saw that its insurance costs had triggered a $1.8 million deficit, he assumed the town's employees must be getting sicker. As Borg investigated, he said it became clear that prescriptions for drugs, including Ozempic and Wegovy, were responsible for much of the budget pressure. Hoping the drugs could stave off medical problems, North Attleboro continued to pay for them. The town of 30,000 was already dealing with $1 million in snow plowing expenses, and health costs siphoned the town of its financial flexibility, making such goals as bridge repairs and hiring police officers seem out of reach. Borg said, "If anything else happens, I don't have any more options," he said. The town decided to limit coverage. In Cumberland County, North Carolina, officials said more time and data are needed to assess whether the drugs are making employees healthier and reducing long-term costs. The area has one of North Carolina's highest rates of diabetes and obesity, said Kirk DeVere, chairman of the county's Board of Commissioners. He said canceling coverage right now would be short-sighted. Other regions want to stop paying for the drugs. In Fort Worth, Texas, the city paid $5 million in 6 months for two weight loss medications for employees. The city has proposed shifting costs entirely onto employees as it manages a $50 million shortfall. In Massachusetts, members of the Hampshire County Trust voted to strip coverage of the GLP-1s for weight loss. In a statement, the Trust's executive committee said that in the first 9 months of 2025, weight loss drugs accounted for 30% of the group's pharmacy spending, but less than 3% of its membership.
1: That's really interesting.
0: It is.
1: That is really interesting.
0: I had no idea myself until I just read this article in the Wall Street Journal today. I had no idea.
1: Let's talk about politics, shall we?
0: Do we have to? No, go ahead.
1: There's a big election in Texas today. The Wall Street Journal is covering that on the ground in Austin. This story is headlined, "Trump Looming Large in Texas GOP Primary. President's backing of Paxton over Cornyn for Senate seat will be a new test of his clout." After receiving a coveted Senate endorsement from President Trump, Texas Attorney General Ken Paxton took an early victory lap. Paxton released an ad touting the endorsement before quickly pivoting to one targeting Democratic nominee James Tallarico. Paxton asked his rival in the Republican primary, longtime Senator John Cornyn, to stop negative attack ads for the final days of what has become an ugly race. Cornyn's response? A definitive no. "Judgment Day is coming for Ken Paxton," Cornyn told reporters in Houston. Conventional political wisdom considers Trump's 11th-hour endorsement of Paxton to likely be a final blow in what was already a difficult battle for Cornyn. If true, the longtime senator is going down swinging in a battle he has said from the beginning was largely motivated by his disgust for Paxton. At his own rally in San Antonio, Paxton said, "We'll have Tuesday, and then we're going to have a little race with James Tallarico." Before Paxton tested out derogatory nicknames for the Democrat, he challenged the crowd, as he does at every rally, to name one of Cornyn's accomplishments in office. Paxton and Cornyn are in a runoff for the party nomination after neither man won 50% of the vote in an initial March primary. Tuesday's runoff election will be the latest test of the president's power, as he has used the political muscle of his MAGA base to push out dissenting voices in the Republican Party. While Paxton's campaign celebrated the endorsement, Cornyn's campaign put out a press release listing all the headlines that called Paxton a gift to Democrats in the upcoming general election. James Henson, who's the director of the Texas Politics Project at the University of Texas, said he thinks the endorsement will give a final boost to Paxton. Old-school party stalwarts loyal to Cornyn might not like to admit it, Henson says, but polling and other data show Paxton more in line with the party's electorate. Paxton's alignment with Trump and the Trump era is a better fit for where the base is right now, Henson said, adding, "If Cornyn winds up pulling this out, it'll be because he dug it out with superior resources and campaigning." In Dripping Springs, Texas, west of Austin, Stephen Briley, a retired chemical engineer, cast his second ballot of the cycle for Cornyn on Thursday. Briley said his priority is retaining Republican control of Texas in the fall, and he likes Cornyn for focusing more on results than rhetoric. His wife, Janine, also voted for Cornyn in March, she said, but she switched her vote to Paxton in the race's runoff after Trump's endorsement. The couple both say they're worried that Paxton's past controversies could make the general election closer than in past years. But Janine Briley said she thinks Paxton has done a good job as attorney general, and she's choosing to follow a president she trusts. "There's a reason why Trump endorsed him," she said, "even if I don't know what it is." Other voters say they just want to see someone new in that seat. Cesar Martinez, a video editor, said, "I feel like Cornyn's just the same old rhino." Paxton, who was a MAGA combatant, has been embraced by the party's base for using the attorney general's office to target left-wing interests nationwide. But he's widely viewed as a less safe general election candidate due to a history of legal and ethical controversies. Those include abuse of office allegations from his top staff, which he has denied, a securities fraud indictment, which he resolved with a pretrial deal, an impeachment by the Republican Texas House, later acquittal, and an ongoing divorce initiated by his wife alleging adultery. National Republican groups have helped put more than $50 million into the race to boost Cornyn, wary of a difficult climate come November, and the popularity of Tallarico, a young seminarian. Trump recently felt emboldened by his success endorsing candidates who beat Republican incumbents he felt were not aligned with his agenda. Those include Louisiana Senator Bill Cassidy and Kentucky Representative Thomas Massey. Cornyn has touted his support for Trump's judicial nominees and his near-perfect voting record with the president. The president's decision to pick Paxton was in part because of his frustration with the Senate GOP for not supporting priorities such as funding the White House ballroom, creating a fund to compensate his political allies, or ending the filibuster to pass the SAVE Act. The Wall Street Journal has previously reported many Republican senators viewed Trump's Paxton endorsement as a mistake, as Cornyn is widely respected in the Senate and is one of the party's strongest fundraisers. Political observers and Republican strategists say the race was always going to be an uphill battle for Cornyn. Low turnout runoffs typically draw the most extreme voters from either political party. But Cornyn overperformed polls for the first round of the primary to win 42% of the vote to Paxton's 41%. And more recent polling has shown the race to be close. Mayor Matty Parker of Fort Worth, a Cornyn ally, continues to bemoan the cost and negativity of the race, saying she worries about the down-ballot consequences in November if Republicans are disillusioned with the top of the ticket. Would she vote for Paxton this fall if he is the nominee? I just don't know, she said.
0: Okay. Yeah, politics is rearing its head again as we approach the midterms a couple of months from now. And then, of course, the general election in what year? 2028, right?
1: That is correct.
0: Yep. So, you know, it's funny. Scott and I were discussing automobiles before we started reading the Wall Street Journal today. Today, which is May the 26th, the Tuesday. And I found this article in the Wall Street Journal this morning and find it very interesting. The headline, Scott, is Ferrari introduces its EV for $640,000. Oh,
1: open the piggy bank.
0: Wall Street Journal's Stephen Wilmot wrote this story. Very interesting here. The electric vehicle, big on glass, light, and space. It isn't your father's Ferrari. On Sunday, Europe's most valuable automaker took the wraps off of its first model without an internal combustion engine. Named after the Italian word for light, the Ferrari Luce will test the appetite of the super-rich for EVs at a time when electric vehicles have fallen out of favor in the U.S., the world's top market for luxury cars. Designed in partnership with celebrated Apple alumnus Joni Ive, the model also represents a leap into a new technology for a brand built over decades around the size, sound, and sensation of traditional engines. The Luce, and it has here pronounced Luce, will, because I was trying to figure out how to pronounce this, as a matter of fact, and here in the story it says the Luce, pronounced Luce.
1: I know you're fluent in Italian, but still.
0: Yes, I am. Por favor, mon ami. The Luce will be among the most expensive Ferraris that aren't part of a limited production run. The company said that the starting price would be 550,000 euros in Italy. That is equivalent to roughly $640,000. The launch event at Rome's Villa di Calatrava, a stadium with a towering concrete sail that was opened for the Vatican's 2025 Jubilee, featured a tortellini by Italian chef Massimo Bottura, clips of Formula One stars Lewis Hamilton and Charles Leclerc racing the car, and lots of lights. Ferrari has framed the shift as a chance of to experiment. We wanted to do what we hadn't been able to do before, said Ferrari chairman John Elkann. The Luce is the first Ferrari with five seats, an option ruled out by the axle in its traditional powertrain configurations. Despite the roominess, the EV accelerates from 0 to 60 miles per hour in less than 2.5 seconds for a top speed exceeding 190 miles per hour, the company said. The power comes from four motors, one for each wheel. Everything is done with the purpose of really making it faster and, more important, a car than you really want to drive, said Elkann. Range between charges was a lower priority, running to roughly 330 miles, despite a large battery. The latest releases from BMW and Volvo run for more than 500 miles. The engine roar, so critical to Ferraris, can be provided by what the company calls an external amplification system that pumps the natural sound of the electric axles out to the street. It can also be turned on in the cabin for driving feedback in performance mode. The company likens the approach to an electric guitar. While Ferrari engineered the driving experience, the EV took physical shape in collaboration with Joni Ive and his colleague Mark Newsom. Elkann started talking to the duo after admiring their work on the Apple Watch, which he called probably the most successful example of an analog product being reinvented digitally. The Luce's entire upper half and many of its fittings are made of glass. Much of it is supplied by U.S. glassmakers turned artificial intelligence darling, Corning. It doesn't look like what you would imagine a sports car to be, said Elkann. Another hallmark of the California-based designer's work on the Luce are interfaces that blend the digital and physical. There is a traditional steering wheel, knobs, and levers, while the screens consist of organic light-emitting diodes, which don't require backlighting to create a more analog feel. As the car becomes electric, it doesn't mean that it needs to be a consumer electronics object, which is probably one of the mistakes that the industry has been making in the last 10 years, said Elkann, the grandson of Italian industry titan Gianni Agnelli and the boss of the family investment vehicle that controls Ferrari. While Ferrari needs to wow fans with cutting-edge technology to attract collectors, its cars must also be future-proof. Ferrari has estimated that 90% of the vehicles it has made are still on the road and works on the principle that Ferraris are forever. Finding the right balance between innovation and permanence with fast-evolving EV technology took half a decade, massive investment, and a key hire from the tech industry. Elkann announced the car in 2021 after interest in the technology rocketed during the pandemic. A year later, he appointed former microchip executive Benedetto Vigna as chief executive. When he arrived at Ferrari, people were scared to do electric. Vigna said at an event in London last month, "Because of what I did in my previous career, let's say people trusted me." In 2024, Ferrari opened a roughly $230 million factory at its headquarters in Maranello, Italy, to allow production of EVs alongside hybrids and traditional gas engine vehicles. Ferrari stuck to the course on EVs, even as peers such as Porsche hit the brakes in response to tepid demand for electric sports car. Lamborghini and McLaren both recently said they don't yet see much of a market. Mass market car makers such as Ford and Jeep-owned Stellantis that rushed into EVs have taken billions of dollars in write-downs as they shift focus back to combustion engines and hybrids. A lot of the powertrain decisions have been driven by regulation, said Elkann, who is also chairman of the of Stellantis. Ferrari is instead focused on making the best use of today's technology, he added. Our customers will choose, and I'm pretty sure also from feedback that we're getting that we have existing customers who have combustion or hybrids who will want to have electric. The company has a record of keeping supply tight and using the fandom of its clients to generate interest in whatever it produces, with regular buyers prioritized in allocations of special edition vehicles that collectors covet. The waiting list for Ferrari runs toward the end of 2027, the automaker said this month. Any weakness in demand could show up later in the second-hand market. The depreciation of hybrid electric models has sparked concerns that Ferraris with batteries might not retain their appeal as solidly as those without. In 2024, the company addressed those worries with an extended warranty program for its plug-in hybrids, including 8 yearly battery replacements. It said it would provide similar assistance with the Luce's electronics and battery. Despite the risks, Ferrari's profit and lofty share price give it flexibility to make long-term bets that others cannot. You need to bring forward the flag of innovation, said Vigna. It's too easy for a luxury company to live in the past. $640,000 for an electric vehicle, Ferrari.
1: Costoso. Do you know what that means in Italian?
0: I have no clue.
1: Expensive.
0: Oh, okay.
1: Costoso.
0: Oh, costoso so mucho. Yes.
1: Absolutely.
0: Exactly. Yeah, that's a lot. I wish them luck.
1: Have you been following the threat of the plant explosion in California?
0: Yes, I have.
1: So here's an update. The threat has ended, but the danger remains. A chemical leak has threatened a section of Orange County, California. It has driven 50,000 people from their homes. Orange County fire officials in California now say the threat of a catastrophic vapor explosion occurring at a chemical plant has been eliminated, but there is still a continuing threat to public safety. An industrial tank at a plant in Garden Grove, California, about 20 miles southeast of Los Angeles, has been leaking vapors since at least Thursday. That tank contains a toxic chemical known as methyl methacrylate, or MMA, which makes acrylic plastics and can cause eye, skin, and breathing issues, according to the U.S. Environmental Protection Agency. The threat of an MMA leak has driven 50,000 people from their homes while authorities try to contain the situation. While the threat of a catastrophic vapor explosion has been contained, fire officials say today that the evacuation order remains in effect. The tank, which is 34,000 gallons, is located at a plant owned by GKN Aerospace, a British maker of jet parts. The site in Garden Grove, California, creates plain windows and clear enclosures that cover the cockpits of F-35 jet fighter planes. Our priority remains the safe resolution of this incident, the company said. The tank heated up in recent days and started to bulge. MMA should be stored in an environment between 59 and 77 degrees Fahrenheit. Companies that work with the chemical have said the chemical vaporizes once it reaches higher temperatures. Fire officials said yesterday that a crack in the tank has been relieving pressure inside. The temperature inside the tank has dropped to about 93 degrees from 100 degrees, according to the division chief of the Orange County Fire Authority. Firefighters say the tank has an inoperable valve which prevents authorities from offloading material inside and injecting chemicals to neutralize the contents. Authorities are making plans to divert any leaked chemical away from storm drains and the Pacific Ocean. Should the chemical somehow spread, it could cause an environmental disaster, destroying the shoreline and possibly entering the water supply. Any explosion could damage buildings and cause harm in the area around the plant, which is surrounded by homes, warehouses, schools, and stores. No one outside the evacuation zone would be at risk. Governor Gavin Newsom of California has urged local residents to follow evacuation orders. He declared a state of emergency for Orange County over the weekend. The county has more than 170,000 residents and is close to downtown Los Angeles and Disneyland. Officials at Disneyland said over the weekend that the situation was not affecting the company's resorts and theme parks, which remain open to visitors. Two Orange County residents have sued GKN in federal court, saying they were forced to evacuate their homes. They're seeking class action status and compensation for needing to find alternate housing. In addition to eye, skin, and breathing problems, the MMA chemical exposure can cause headache, coughing, and lethargy. Exposure can also create chronic respiratory issues, according to the EPA. If people are exposed to vapors, they need to find fresh air or receive oxygen if they have trouble breathing. A chemical similar to MMA, methyl acrylate, contributed to an explosion and fire at a Taiwanese chemical plant in 2001 that injured more than 100 people. A United Kingdom site using MMA to manufacture resin, a liquid or substance that turns into polymer, exploded and caused a large fire in 2009.
0: Well, it's nice to see they're getting things in order there.
1: It's coming.
0: It was scary, though, I'll tell you that.
1: If you lived there, you would be, you wouldn't know what to do.
0: No, absolutely. Absolutely not. So, I'm sure that, by the way, this is the Talking Information Center. It is May the 26th in the year 2026, and we're reading the Wall Street Journal. From the business and finance section, 1-800-Flowers moves to invest in its brand. 1-800-Flowers.com is weaning itself off buying clicks. The Jericho, New York-based floral and gift delivery company said this month that it is changing its marketing strategy, working to strengthen its brand cachet with consumers and reducing a heavy focus on driving transactions. Last year, our marketing efforts were heavily focused on bottom-of-the-funnel activities, primarily focused on driving transactions, and we did not have the systems or infrastructure in place to effectively drive customer retention, Chief Executive Adolfo Villagomez said during an investor call on May 7th. The most important asset we have, it's our brand. And unfortunately, we hadn't invested in the brand for a while. We are reversing that. Marketers of all kinds attempts to balance bottom-of-the-funnel activities like promotions or retargeting ads to get consumers to make a relatively immediate purchase with so-called upper-funnel campaigns to build brands and generate consumer goodwill at a higher level. Pressure to show the return on every advertising dollar often leads marketing departments to embrace the lower funnel with tools like cost-per-click keyword search ads. But many also eventually realize they neglected their brands in the process. Bath & Body Works last year said it would increase its emphasis on brand marketing, for example, after an over-reliance on discounts and promotions to drive sales eroded its brand loyalty and price integrity. 1-800-Flowers will try to bolster its brand partly by investing more in influencer marketing and platforms, such as Instagram and TikTok, and partly by trying to improve the consumer experience with moves like cutting delivery fees. The company said it also has been infusing AI into its sorting and search rankings on its website to help consumers find the right product faster, along with testing AI in hopes of improving customer service. A highly transactional approach to keyword advertising, meanwhile, is under revision. We were buying transactions for $40 and making $20 margins on each transaction. Then you would say, well, that's great because we are acquiring a customer, he said. That's true if you retain the customer, but if you don't retain them, then you are just wasting dollars. So we're working on both lowering our customer acquisition cost and improving our retention. A stronger brand also makes lower funnel ads more efficient, Villagomez suggested, citing aggressive online competition in the floral category. If you only focus on acquiring and buying clicks, your customer acquisition cost becomes significantly higher, he said. What we're doing now is leveraging the brand awareness. The bottom of the funnel transactions do not build a brand. They just lead the transactions. Middle and top of funnel build the brand. Build awareness so that you're in the subconscious of the customer and eventually, when they have a need, they think about you. Villagomez warned analysts on the call that the shift could take time to pay off. Revenue at 1-800-Flowers declined 11.6% in the 3 months ending March 29, mostly as a result of moves to improve marketing effectiveness and profitability, the company said before the earnings call. It posted a net loss of $100.1 million. 1-800-Flowers held about 9% market share among online flower shops in the U.S. as of February, after declining steadily from 14.3% in 2022, according to market researcher Ibis World. Online flower shops are facing a rapid influx of new challengers, Ibis World said. This heightened competition has pressured online florists to restrain prices and speed up delivery, driving down profit for major companies like 1-800-Flowers.com and FTD companies, analyst Matthew Butchko wrote in the February report. The competitive landscape is intensifying as consumers easily compare prices and reviews, forcing florists to continually innovate to retain market share. I hope you got the flowers that I sent you, Scott.
1: Not yet.
0: Okay. Well, we'll check on it.
1: I'll be looking for them, however.
0: Okay.
1: More dads are scaling back at the office for family.
0: Okay.
1: When Michael Toribio became a father in 2021, he figured he was about a year away from being promoted to an assistant principal job in Orlando, Florida. But after adding up the cost of childcare and the toll of 12-hour workdays, he instead took a remote job for a digital curriculum company. The move came with a roughly 30% pay cut, but the 34-year-old dad said it was a worthwhile trade. "We've saved so much money in childcare by having that flexibility with me working from home," Toribio said. His wife, Melanie, works as a university academic advisor on a hybrid schedule. He made an increasingly common trade among American men. A new study finds college-educated dads are working significantly shorter hours than prior to the COVID-19 pandemic, and they're spending more time with their families. Fathers with degrees and young children cut their time on the job by 6 hours a week and increased their time spent on housework and childcare by more than 4 hours a week. That's according to analysis of federal time use data from the think tank American Institute for Boys and Men. The study compared the three-year period through 2019 and the three-year period through 2024, the latest data available. That marks a big shift from 2 decades leading up to the pandemic, when the amount of time that fathers spent on childcare and household chores barely budged, even as more mothers of young children joined the labor force. The study's findings come as the American labor market looks increasingly sour for men. Over the past year, nearly all net job growth has come from health care and social assistance, a traditionally female-dominated sector. Sectors with heavily male workforces have been losing jobs. Yet employment numbers have remained stable for fathers, which researchers say is evidence that personal choices are the big factor driving dads to spend more time at home.
0: And that's a wrap of the Wall Street Journal from the Talking Information Center.

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1: Good morning. This is Tuesday, May 26th, and I am your reader for the Washington Post, John Michael. Pope elevates AI ethics to a religious imperative with first encyclical. In his first encyclical, Pope Leo XIV put forth a defense of human dignity in the era of AI, delivering a far-ranging treatise on the morality of technology that included a dramatic plea for guardrails to ensure that artificial intelligence eases, rather than exacerbates, inequality and poverty. Leo urged that AI be used to improve conditions for workers, and he called for limiting the power of technology companies over the vast computing resources that could reshape how human beings live. As he addressed social ills related to technology, Leo also delivered an apology for the Holy See's complicity.

a cognitive one that has already begun to redefine how the world works, lives, plays, loves, and wages war. The document sets a clear tone for Leo's early papacy, elevating the ethics of AI to a religious imperative in the same way Pope Francis did with the fight against climate change a decade ago. In the encyclical called Magnifica Humanitas, Magnificent Humanity, the tech-savvy U.S.-born pontiff makes a resounding defense of pacifism. He also urges that humanity embrace its own limitations rather than pursue single-mindedly to overcome them. Leo has emphasized AI since he became pope, and the new document also warns of the risk of control over humankind's digital space shifting to the for-profit corporations of Silicon Valley and away from governments. As with every major technological shift, AI tends to amplify the power of those who already possess economic resources, expertise, and access to data, Leo writes. In light of the common good and the universal destination of goods, this raises serious concerns, since small but highly influential groups can shape information and consummation of power patterns, influence democratic processes, and steer economic dynamics to their own advantage, undermining social justice and solidarity among peoples. Though released Monday, the encyclical was signed May 15th, a nod to the historic document penned by his papal namesake, Leo XIII, in 1891. The dramatic unveiling of the new encyclical overshadowed the document itself in some ways. In an unprecedented move, Leo personally presided over its presentation and sat on a panel at the Vatican with not only leading theologians, but also Christopher Ola, 33, the billionaire co-founder of top AI company Anthropic. In formulating the document, Leo said he had listened to scientists, engineers, and political leaders, as well as parents and teachers, concerned for the future of younger generations. He spoke worryingly of biased algorithms that can block access to healthcare and employment, and sounded an alarm over increasingly autonomous weapons systems practically beyond any human reach to govern them effectively. The decision to invite Ola fueled criticism ahead of the encyclical's release that the Vatican was tacitly lending its seal of approval to a tech juggernaut and dancing with the very digital devil that Magnifica Humanitas purports to warn the world against. Speaking while seated not far from the Pope, Ola conceded that the tech giants operate on interests often at odds with the common good, and portrayed the Vatican's involvement as necessary. We need informed critics who will tell us the labs when we are failing, he said. We need moral voices that the incentives cannot bend. Despite concerns of a Vatican whitewash, the encyclical fired a broadside at tech giants and their vast control over AI and how it's developed. Tech companies have pushed the White House to oppose regulation, but Leo, like his predecessor Francis, forcefully argues in favor of such guardrails. He then goes further, calling for moral reassessment of powerful tech platforms and the concentration of computing resources in the hands of private corporations and billionaires. That dynamic, Leo said, risks AI's benefits and harms being distributed unfairly, as well as massive environmental damage from energy-gobbling data centers.

0: The document couples the computational mind of a pope who holds a mathematics degree from Villanova University with the values of his Augustinian roots. Leo proffers a cajoling, even quaint argument. In an age of technological disruptors and a pursuit of limitless wealth and power by nations and individuals, the nonstop race for more, better, and faster may undermine the fundamental messy beauty of being human. Leo frames the document as scripture come to life. Humanity, he writes, has a choice between two biblical stories. One, the Tower of Babel, in which humans try to ensure their dominance over everything and build to the sky. The other, of the Israelites' reconstruction of Jerusalem, which begins with fasting and prayer and emphasizes shared work and community. The primary choice is not between a yes or no to technology, but rather between constructing Babel or rebuilding Jerusalem, between a power that claims to dominate the heavens and a people who work together in the presence of God to rebuild the walls of fraternal coexistence, the Pope writes. The culmination of an unlikely 10-year dialogue between Silicon Valley and the Holy See, with benefits and risks for both, the encyclical also courses with a message of peace and unity, the defining themes of Leo's papacy. Once again, he warns against unchecked political power and the rejection of multilateral institutions, while railing against false rationales and defenses of war, particularly at a time when AI, he writes, is rendering war more impersonal. On the heels of President Donald Trump's high-profile verbal attacks on Leo and the Pope's stoic but unbowed response, some verses in the encyclical's chapter focusing on the nature of modern power easily could be interpreted as criticism of the White House. This is especially so when Leo expands on his recent assertions that God does not justify war. That phrasing could also be interpreted as criticism of the Israeli Defense Forces, the Ukrainian Armed Forces, and other militaries that have begun using AI to target their enemies in bombing and assassination campaigns. Some experts cautioned against interpreting the encyclical, a document by the leader of the world's 1.4 billion Catholics, that is intended to be read and reinterpreted for centuries, as part of a feud between the American Pope and the American President. I think the danger for an American audience is funneling everything solely down to some kind of drama between Trump and Leo. Anna Rowlands, a British theologian who was among the encyclical's presenters, said in an interview, "Certainly, there would be questions that can be asked for the United States when you read that section on power, but there are questions for other global leaders as well, and also for the tech industry itself." The encyclical, a papal letter to the faithful and all good people of goodwill, was portrayed by the Pope as a corollary to the 1891 encyclical issued by Leo XIII called Rerum Novarum, meaning of new things, which addressed questions of human dignity during the great leaps of the Industrial Revolution and laid the groundwork for the modern Catholic Church's advocacy for the poor and for labor rights. The core spiritual challenge now, Leo writes, is the dehumanization of human beings by flattening their differences, reducing them to data and performance, turning them into means, working endlessly to perfect them. building for the common good means accepting the limits and weaknesses of humanity without considering them an error to be corrected, he writes. Charles Camisi, a moral theologian at Catholic University and co-author of a brief backing Anthropic in a recent tug of war between the Pentagon over how the military can use its technology, said Leo was meeting a moment. It seems to me Leo has maybe even been elected as Pope in part to marshal the Catholic response that's going to be analogous to our response to the Industrial Revolution, Camisi said. So many people are searching around for kinds of ways to make sense of what's happening here, he continued. And religious institutions and traditions have some of that, like at our fingertips, to say this isn't the first industrial technical revolution we've lived through. You know, here's how we responded with Catholic social teaching in the past. Inviting an Anthropic executive to participate in the document's presentation at the Vatican sent its own set of signals. The company positions itself as more aware of the risks of AI technology than its competitors and has invited religious leaders, including Catholics, to advise it on how to develop AI that acts ethically in a diverse range of situations. The text of the encyclical also suggests influence from Anthropic. In a section describing why AI technology is unpredictable, it notes that programmers don't directly code AI software, but instead create a scaffolding upon which AI grows. That's the same language Anthropic has used to describe its technology. It makes me nervous, Paolo Carosa, a law professor at the Catholic University Notre Dame, who works on ethical issues as chair of the Meta Oversight Board, said of a partnership that could whitewash an industry long resistant to oversight. I have no doubt the frontier AI companies would love to co-opt religious communities to bring an ethical imprimatur to their work. The Reverend Andrea Ciucci, Chancellor of the Pontifical Academy for Life in Rome, pushed back against the criticism. Those who create the technology also have to bear responsibility, Ciucci said, so we need to talk to them. Prominent tech leaders have ridiculed those who call for stricter regulation of AI or for a slowdown in technological advancement as decelerationists or doomers. The tech mogul Peter Thiel, who, for instance, has said in the 21st century, the Antichrist is a Luddite. Leo counters these voices directly, arguing that asking for caution in how AI is developed does not mean opposing progress in general. Human society must develop strong legal frameworks and oversight of AI before it is allowed to advance further, he says. He explores technology's tendency to create new addictions as platforms vie to capture users' time and attention. And he delves into other ills, including human trafficking, offering a striking mea culpa for the Holy See's historical role in slavery that some experts call for more specific on the Vatican's institutional complicity than apologies by past popes. Already in the early modern period, the Apostolic See of Rome, responding to requests from sovereigns, intervened several times in order to regulate and legitimize forms of subjugation and, in certain cases, the enslavement of infidels, Leo writes. It was only in the 19th century that a formal, absolute, and universal condemnation of slavery was clearly articulated, notably under Pope Leo XIII. He calls such actions a wound in Christian memory, writing, "It is impossible not to feel deep sorrow when contemplating the immense suffering and humiliation endured by so many." Leo adds, "For this, in the name of the Church, I sincerely ask for pardon." The words of a pope do not hold the same weight as they did in generations and centuries past. But the document comes as Leo, now a year into his papacy, is increasingly embraced globally as among the world's most influential defenders of human dignity and peace. His stature has soared amid Trump's recriminations, and as Leo has spoken out more forcefully about the rise of political tyranny and the hijacking of religion for political purposes, especially going to war. Some observers describe the encyclical as an intellectual flex that would further expand Leo's influence. The Pope is recognized to be speaking inspired by the gospel, not corrupted by economic interests or interests to confirm personal power, said the Reverend Rocco D'Ambrosio, a political philosophy professor at the Pontifical Gregorian University in Rome. People are responding to that. For a Catholic Church diminished by its handling of clerical sexual abuse scandals, the AI issue has provided an opportunity to reassert moral authority. Leading tech companies, meanwhile, have been eager to win the Church's seal of approval as the industry grapples with the public relations challenges of a technology that could automate and eliminate jobs, amplify misinformation, and create new cybersecurity risks. The Rome Call for AI Ethics, a document that counted the Vatican, Microsoft, and IBM among its original signatories in 2020, has emerged as a gold standard of best AI practices. Pope Francis, who was an early target of deep fakes through an infamous image of the Argentine in a Balenciaga puffer jacket, became the first pope to address a group of seven former world leaders, delivering a speech that delved into the cognitive industrial revolution set off by AI. Leo's deep dive now, however, is seen as more expansive than Francis's ample writings on AI, elevating the issue in the same way that Francis's landmark encyclical Laudato Si, praise be to you, sought to reframe the fight against climate change as part of Catholic teaching. That 2015 document by Francis also spoke of human limits. "I think Leo is saying the same thing," Carosa said, "but this time it's about our very selves." Trump faces health questions ahead of another Walter Reed trip. President Donald Trump on Tuesday is expected to undergo his third scheduled medical checkup in 13 months, as outside physicians say they have persistent questions about the nearly 80-year-old president's health and fitness. Trump, the oldest president to ever been inaugurated, is scheduled to visit Walter Reed National Military Medical Center for a medical and dental visit, the White House said earlier this month. The president went to Walter Reed in April 2025 for his annual physical exam and returned in October for what officials characterize as a scheduled follow-up, sparking weeks of inquiries about Trump's diagnosis and procedures that the White House repeatedly sidestepped. Nearly 3 months after the visit, Trump and the White House clarified that the president had received a CT scan. His doctor, Sean Barbarella, described the imaging as preventative to definitely rule out any cardiovascular issues. While the White House has a round-the-clock medical team that can privately attend to the president if needed, Walter Reed has facilities for advancing images and other procedures. Trump also has made 2 visits to a Florida dentist since January, the White House has said, with officials saying that those were for routine cleaning and care. The White House has repeatedly said the president is in excellent health, including in response to questions this weekend, citing medical reports produced by the White House physicians, including one from Barbarella in October that said Trump remains in exceptional health. Trump's health and fitness have been central to his political identity, in part because the president has continuously invoked it, seeking to turn persistent doubts about his age into a point of strength. Trump campaigned in 2023 and 2024 by touting his vigor, particularly compared with then-President Joe Biden regularly boasting of his results on cognitive exams while attacking his opponent as Sleepy Joe. But as an aging president, he now receives some of the same questions that dogged Biden, namely, whether he is mentally and physically fit to perform the duties of commander-in-chief. Independent doctors have asked why Trump's hands have been repeatedly bruised, why his legs are swollen, and whether his occasional sleepiness is a sign of a deeper issue, saying that they find White House explanations insufficient. This White House just doesn't want to acknowledge any physical ailment, but older people develop medical issues, and the president is almost 80 years old, said Jonathan Reiner, a longtime cardiologist for former President Dick Cheney. There just seems to be a lack of candor from the White House. A growing share of the public has doubts, too. A Washington Post ABC News Ipsos poll conducted last month found that 40% of Americans thought Trump had the mental sharpness to serve as president, down from 47% last September. 44% of Americans thought Trump had the physical health to do the job, down from 54% last September. Presidents are not required to disclose their health records, although annual trips to Walter Reed have become a modern tradition. Some lawmakers in both parties have called for more checks on chief executives, such as creating an independent commission that could assess the president's health. In addition to boasting of his physical health, Trump has regularly touted his results on cognitive exams, insisting that the tests validate his fitness. He repeated claims about his cognitive scores as recently as a rally on Friday. He also has invoked past diagnoses from his physicians, including Representative Ronny Jackson, Republican from Texas, who served as a White House physician in Trump's first term. Trump has said Jackson told him he was healthier than Trump's predecessors, Barack Obama and George W. Bush, both of whom were at least 15 years younger than Trump when first sworn into office. The two former presidents also had consistent exercise routines, a contrast with Trump, who eschews exercise except for golf. I just care that he was my doctor, and he said, I'm the healthiest human being he's ever. Ronnie, am I healthier than those guys back there? Trump said in a February, standing in front of U.S. Naval Academy's football team. Yes, sir, Jackson replied. All right, see? This is why I like him, Trump said. His aides trumpet his energy, including this weekend, when they touted his commitment to working through Saturday. Trump and some of his top deputies, including Health Secretary Robert F. Kennedy Jr. and Mehmet Oz, have made a recurring joke of the scrutiny of the president's health. Dr. Oz looked at his medical records and said he's got the highest testosterone level he's ever seen for an individual over 70 years old, Kennedy said on a podcast with former White House aide Katie Miller this year. Officials later said he was repeating a private joke. In a sign of how seriously the White House has treated the issue, Press Secretary Caroline Leavitt had personally handled questions about the president's health before she took maternity leave this month. Trump has also spoken directly to some reporters who pursued stories about his fitness. The White House has become increasingly aggressive when rumors have spread about Trump's health, which have sometimes corresponded with periods when the highly visible president abruptly lowered his public profile. In early April, hundreds of thousands of social media users amplified claims that Trump had been taken to Walter Reed during the ire of White House officials, who said that the president was instead sequestered to monitor search and rescue operations in Iran. The White House subsequently called a digital wall of shame that criticized social media influencers who had fueled claims about a hospital visit. The page also included reporters and news organizations that had merely noted facts about the situation, such as that Trump had yet to make a public appearance. The response was warranted because this was clearly an organized misinformation campaign peddled by left-wing accounts, Leavitt told the Washington Post in a statement last month. Spreading false and slanderous misinformation about the president is dangerous, and the White House will always hold people accountable for their egregious lies. Trump has been a victim of misinformation, said Kathleen Hall Jamieson, director of the Annenberg Public Policy Center at the University of Pennsylvania, who has studied how misinformation spreads. The president has also contributed to it, she said. Conspiracy theories can be accurate, Jamieson said, alluding to how Trump's political career has been shaded by questions around his health, some of his own making. It's perfectly possible that unexplained absences are worthy of investigation. In interviews, several physicians who have treated presidents and other VIPs said they had come to distrust the White House process for releasing information about Trump, with some invoking the doubts around Biden, too. After a decade of delusion, deceit, denial, or delay from the administrations and White House physicians regarding presidential evaluations, my expectation bar is pretty low, said Jeffrey Coleman, who served as a physician to former Presidents Bill Clinton, George W. Bush, and Obama. I hope they are at least transparent and truthful. In interviews with the Post, Coleman and other physicians listed several questions they've focused on as Trump heads to his latest Walter Reed visit. Trump has touted his performances on the Montreal Cognitive Assessment, which is used to screen for dementia or cognitive decline. The president has said he was prompted to undergo the assessment during his first administration because of persistent questions about his mental health. I don't mind being called a brilliant, total tyrant dictator, but I don't want to be called dumb, he said at a rally on Friday. He said that all presidents and vice presidential candidates should be forced to take a cognitive test and a test on intelligence, claiming he would outperform Obama and Biden. Democrats have repeatedly called for Trump to have an independent medical evaluation, citing his sometimes shocking statements, including his recent threats to end Iran's civilization. Some physicians say that, given the president's age, more cognitive testing is warranted, too. In addition to a cognitive screening test, he may need further screening of his cognitive executive function, as we know 80-year-olds do have a decline in memory, reasoning, speed of processing, and spatial visualization, said Coleman, who detailed his experiences treating presidents in a book called Transforming Presidential Healthcare. Reiner said that he had concerns about the president's visibly swollen legs, which had become apparent by last summer. The White House last July said that Trump had developed chronic venous insufficiency, a mild but chronic illness related to his age, a rare admission of a presidential health issue. Reiner also noted that no mention of the condition was made in Trump's April 2025 medical report. If the condition was present at the time, it raises questions of whether physicians missed or did not disclose the diagnosis, he said. Alternatively, if Trump developed swollen legs in the weeks after the April exam, that would indicate a condition called acute edema, and that usually warrants an in-depth evaluation to make sure that you don't have conditions like congestive heart failure, Reiner said. The president's October medical report said nothing about the condition. The White House has said that the recurring bruises on Trump's hands are not a sign of more serious medical condition, chalking it up to his daily use of aspirin and frequent handshaking. Reiner said he found those explanations not credible. If you're taking too much aspirin, one would likely take less aspirin. So that explanation doesn't make a lot of sense to me, Reiner said. We've seen a similar bruise from time to time on his left hand, and I doubt he's shaking hands with his left hand, he added. Biden officials made changes to his routine as he approached his 80th birthday, such as scheduling events for the middle of the day rather than in the evening, and using shorter stairs to access Air Force One. Asked this weekend about whether the White House had made any adjustments given Trump's age, officials said that no accommodations had been necessary. Vin Gupta, a pulmonologist and MS Now medical analyst, said that both presidents had demonstrated markers of healthy aging, citing Biden's weekend biking trips, Trump's regular golf outings, and both men's travel schedules. But he said it was important to consider the scope of their jobs, too. The more important question is not whether they're aging normally, but whether they retain the sustained executive functioning, cognitive stamina, and adaptive decision-making required for the presidency, said Gupta, who had discussed joining the Biden administration in a senior health role. Those are different standards, and in my view, both men have shown enough public evidence of decline in those domains to raise legitimate concerns about fitness for office. Trump's second physical exam at Walter Reed last year had little modern precedent, with presidents usually making just one annual trip unless they have an urgent condition. Nearly 3 months after the visit, and after initially telling reporters that he had undergone an MRI exam, Trump and the White House clarified that the president had received a CT scan as part of his assessment. Physicians have asked whether the White House is concealing other essential findings, such as whether Trump has privately visited the hospital. He has never made an undisclosed visit to Walter Reed, Levitt told the Post last month. Trump said gas prices are peanuts, only if you're rich. Surging gas prices have hit American drivers hard, but some much harder than others. For households in the bottom quarter of the income distribution, those earning roughly $40,000 a year or less, commuting fuel costs now consume an average of about 4% of their income, according to a Washington Post analysis. For households in the top quarter, earning $100,000 or more, the same costs amount to less than 1%. The gap has widened since March, as the U.S. war in Iran escalated and oil shipments through the Strait of Hormuz stalled, with implications for global markets. The Post calculated those figures by combining monthly gas prices released by AAA with census earning figures and federal data on how far different income groups typically drive to work. Lower-income workers tend to live farther from their jobs, in areas with little or no public transit, and are more likely to drive older, less fuel-efficient vehicles. Many are not able to work from home. When prices rise, they have few ways to reduce their exposure. Cutting back on driving means cutting back on getting to work, to doctors, to family. I don't go out as much, just back and forth to the doctors and that's it, said Debbie Zambrana, while filling up her tank at a Long Island gas station one morning last week. Zambrana, who works in a daycare and then as a housekeeper in a hospital before disability forced her to stop working, said she has been driving as little as possible to save on gas. Her son often asks her to take his children places, their school concerts and award ceremony, and for the first time she recently told him that she could only drive them if he covered the fuel. As a result of the war, U.S. gas prices have increased more than 40% compared to a year ago, reaching a national average of $4.50 a gallon this month, up from $3.18 in May 2025. President Donald Trump has floated options to reduce those prices, including suspending the federal fuel tax. But he also has dismissed the war's economic impact on Americans, saying that his priority is to prevent Iran from accessing nuclear weapons. On Tuesday, he said about gas prices, "This is peanuts." Personal finance experts commonly advise that people shouldn't spend more than 10% of their after-income on commuting expenses, including car loan payments, insurance, tolls, and parking. Spending 4% of income on gas alone can quickly throw everything out of whack. Don Rice has been living on a fixed income since retiring from the Long Island Railroad, and gas prices are cutting into his careful budgeting. Last month, he stopped picking up fast food, and he gave up the drives he enjoys in his pickup truck on Giglio Beach, which is about 10 miles from his home. Sand uses more gas, he explained. He has been filling his red Toyota Tacoma pickup truck more often, hardly ever letting the gas drop below half a tank. I try to get half a tank before it goes up another 5 cents, he said. Mike Welton is feeling similar pressure. He delivers pizza and pasta for a local shop in his 26-year-old Ford Taurus. He has to pay for the gas himself, and the delivery fees he collects hasn't risen. Last week, he paid $40 for 9 gallons. He remembers when it cost about $25 to fill his tank, and he's hopeful those prices will return soon. It'll come down once they have straightened out this mess, he predicted. The gas price burden is heaviest in rural counties across the Deep South, Appalachia, and the Great Plains. Gas prices tend to be lower than the national average in some of those areas. But low incomes and long commutes compound each other. In Owsley County, Kentucky, the poorest county in the Post's analysis, the median household earns about $22,000 a year. Estimated fuel costs alone consume nearly 19% of that. In Suffolk County, New York, where Bay Shore sits, the county median income is $130,000. But in pockets of poverty in communities like Brentwood and Central Islip, typical household incomes fall to $47,000, and fuel costs eat close to 10% of that. Luis Henriquez works in a car dealership, but he's paying off credit card debt and still driving the 23-year-old BMW Z4 that used to be his father's. The car requires super gasoline, the most expensive, and last week, Henriquez, 35, paid for $20 of gas in cash and only got 3.7 gallons. He's been doing this over and over again lately, paying what he can afford for gas, not only to burn through it, and need to return a few days later. I don't have the money for it. I'm trying to avoid driving, he said. I used to drive to parks and stuff and the beach once it gets nice out. But prices are crazy, especially with that when we're already paying for groceries going up. Research by economists at the New York Federal Reserve found that when energy prices jumped following Iran's closure of the Straits of Hormuz in March, households earning under $40,000 cut their gasoline consumption by about 7%. Higher income households barely changed their behavior at all. Gabby Reyes, 21, is working 2 jobs while she studies for a degree in fashion merchandising. Making minimum wage at a furniture company and $20 an hour as a dental receptionist, she doesn't like to pay more than $20 at a time for gas. It's ridiculous, she said. I'm filling up my gas tank like every other day. Her commute to college is about 40 minutes. She paid another $20, put 4.5 gallons of gas in her tank, and drove to class. Repeated violence puts the spotlight on divisive political speech. For years, President Donald Trump has relied on insults, menace, and combative political language as central features of his public persona. portraying opponents as enemies, critics as threats, and political fights as existential battles for the country's survival. After multiple assassination attempts against Trump and amid a broad rise in threats against public officials, scholars of political violence are debating whether incendiary rhetoric from political leaders makes real-world violence more likely. The debate gained new urgency after a man armed with a handgun was shot and killed by Secret Service officers Saturday night near a White House security checkpoint. A bystander was also injured in the volley of bullets, but is expected to survive. Investigators identified the shooter as 22-year-old Nasir Best. Best, whose potential motives remain unclear, had prior encounters with law enforcement and appeared to be emotionally disturbed, investigators have said. The incident came less than a month after another armed man allegedly tried to push through a security checkpoint during the White House Correspondents Association dinner, intending to target the president and members of his cabinet, at least the third time in 2 years that a gunman has targeted Trump. Presidents and the White House have long been the focus of people driven by political grievances, personal instability, or emotional volatility. But scholars who study political rhetoric and extremism say the country's increasingly aggressive political language can make that more likely, even in cases where the perpetrator lacks an ideological motive. The tone from the top model's expected behavior, said Helio Fred Garcia, a professor of leadership at New York University and Columbia University, who has written a book on Trump's political rhetoric. If you create conditions where hate and violence becomes more acceptable, people are going to act on that. Sometimes it will be supporters. Sometimes it will be opponents. Garcia said America's political discourse has become increasingly combustible, and that Trump continues injecting his tone into public discourse. Trump's defenders say Democrats and the media unfairly pin the blame for political violence on the president and overlook the corrosive rhetoric of his political opponents. In a statement, a White House spokesperson accuse Democrats of smearing their opponents as Nazis and fascists, and the media of blaming Trump for acts of violence he had nothing to do with. As the survivor of multiple assassination attempts, and watching his dear friend Charlie Kirk be assassinated last year, no one understands the dangers of political violence more than President Trump, White House spokeswoman Abigail Jackson said in the statement. That's why the entire administration has repeatedly condemned political violence, including the vice president just last week. During the 2024 campaign, Democrats routinely portrayed Trump not simply as a political opponent, but as an existential threat to American democracy and a man with an authoritarian aims. The party warned that a second Trump term could erode constitutional norms, weaponize federal power, and undermine future elections. This hateful and constant and violent rhetoric directed at President Trump day after day for 11 years has helped to legitimize this violence and bring us to this dark moment, White House Press Secretary Karoline Leavitt said after the White House Correspondents' Dinner shooting. Trump's critics point to the president's own record of harsh and aggressive speech. His no-holds-barred approach has been central to Trump's political identity since he first entered national politics, and it has intensified during his second term. A Washington Post analysis found that Trump's use of vulgar language, personal insults, and self-aggrandizing rhetoric has increased markedly since his first term. The analysis also found that the number of vulgar or insulting social media posts published during a comparable period roughly tripled. Critics have pointed to the January 6, 2021 attack on the Capitol as the clearest example of incendiary political rhetoric with violent real-world consequences. Trump painted his Democratic opponents as illegitimate usurpers and urged supporters to come to Washington on January 6 for a gathering that will be wild. Before the mob stormed the Capitol, Trump encouraged his supporters to fight like hell to stop the certification of Joe Biden's victory. Earlier, during campaign rallies, Trump urged supporters to knock the crap out of protesters and once offered to pay supporters legal fees if they assaulted demonstrators. On Friday, at a rally in Suffern, New York, Trump mocked a man as he was escorted out by the police in front of a jeering crowd. "Don't hurt him, don't hurt him, don't hurt him," the president said. "I do that for legal reasons. That's a great thing to say. Do not hurt him under any circumstances. And now I can say I'm innocent." Trump allies argued that the repeated threats and assassination attempts against the president have made Trump himself the biggest target of the country's harsh political climate. In July 2024, a gunman opened fire during a rally near Butler, Pennsylvania, grazing Trump's ear, killing one attendee, and critically injuring two others before the Secret Service snipers shot the attacker dead. That September, a man set up a sniper's nest outside Trump's golf course in West Palm Beach, Florida, and was spotted by Secret Service agents. In February, the man was sentenced to life in prison. Trump has folded the assassination attempts into the mythology of his political rise, presenting them not simply as violent acts, but as evidence of the extraordinary stakes and significance of his presidency. Immediately after the shooting at the correspondents' dinner, he linked the violence to what he sees as his role in history. "When you're impactful, they go after you. When you're not impactful, they leave you alone," he said. In speeches and interviews, Trump has likened his survival to defining moments in presidential history, invoking leaders such as Abraham Lincoln, John F. Kennedy, and Ronald Reagan, who survived a 1981 assassination attempt outside the same Washington Hilton Hotel where an armed man allegedly sought to target Trump last month. Shortly after returning to office, Trump ordered a portrait of Barack Obama removed from a prominent spot in the White House ground foyer. In its place now hangs an image from Butler, Pennsylvania. Trump, face streaked with blood after the shooting, pumping his fist defiantly into the air.
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2: 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Published in Treasure Coast. Harold L. Charette. Harold L. Charette, 89, of Palm City, Florida, and formerly of Southington, CT, passed away peacefully at his home on Saturday, May 9, 2026. He was the beloved husband of the late Joanne Morato Charette. Born on January 9, 1937 in Fort Kent, Maine, Harold was the son of the late Leon and Rose Hebert Charette. Harold owned and operated Charette Builders in Southington Court for many years, and later in life, Port Clinton Marina in CT and Pelican's Nest Marina in FL. Harold was a founding member of the Bank of Southington, an avid boater, and proudly served his country with the National Guard. He took great pride in his work, and was known for his strong work ethic, devotion to his family, and kind heart. Harold will be deeply missed by all who knew and loved him. He is survived by his children, Scott Charette, and his wife Michelle of Port St. Lucie, Florida, Jeffrey Charette and his wife Candace of Hooksett, New Hampshire, and Gail Kirstein and her husband Harold of Boca Raton, Florida, his longtime loving companion, Nina Butkiewicz of Palm City, his sister, Gloria Frances Sear, and her husband Leonard of Southington, and his brother Albert Charette of Cheshire. He also leaves behind four cherished grandchildren and six great-grandchildren. His funeral will be held on Monday, May 18, at 10:15 a.m. from the Delavecchia Funeral Home, 211 North Main Street, Southington, to St. Dominic Church, 1050 Flanders Road, Southington, for a Mass of Christian burial at 11 a.m. Burial will follow in St. Thomas Cemetery, where he will be laid to rest beside his beloved wife. Calling hours will be Sunday at the funeral home from 1 to 4 p.m. To leave a message of remembrance for the family, please visit www.delavecchiasouthington.com. Posted online on May 13, 2026. Published in Treasure Coast. Harry Howard Bauman. Harry Howard Bauman of Stewart died Tuesday, May 5, 2026. He was 70 years old. Harry was born on November 19, 1955. Harry graduated from Babylon High School, New York, and attended Roger Williams University. Harry traveled the world and especially enjoyed visiting the Bahamas. He loved boating, reading, and spending time with friends and family. He is survived by his brother Michael Gensler, his sisters-in-law Marianne Gensler and Lori Gensler, his brother-in-law.

Online on May 14, 2026, published in Treasure Coast. Horton Brett Blodgett, 69, passed away May 9, 2026. 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Posted online on May 15, 2026, published in Treasure Coast. John Brandt, May 19, 1942 to April 8, 2026. John Raymond Brandt, 83, of Attleboro, Massachusetts, reunited with his daughter Ellen, who was taken from us far too soon. John lived a life defined by service, kindness, and friendship. After proudly serving in the U.S. Army, John became a broker and worked to help many people in the insurance field. He was well known throughout the community and never met a stranger because he considered everybody a friend. He is survived by his loving wife Dori Leshy Brandt, and stepdaughter Liliana Leshy. He is also survived by his son Neil Brandt, his granddaughter Ashley Falino, his grandson Stephen Lemoyne, as well as his cherished great-grandchildren Christian, Briella, and Luke Falino. John was a good man who was deeply loved and will be missed by all lives he touched. For those wanting to say a last goodbye, a military burial will be held June 2, 2026 at 1 p.m. South Florida National Cemetery, Row 3, posted online on May 18, 2026, published in Treasure Coast. Joseph A. Johnson Jr., 92, passed away May 12, 2026. 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Troy Wayne Draughty, January 4, 1952, May 10, 2026. Troy Wayne Draughty, 74, of F.T. Pierce, Florida, passed away peacefully on May 10, 2026. Surrounded by his loving family. Troy was preceded in death by his wife of 27 years, Pam Draughty, his sister, Darlene, and his parents William, Buss, and Mary Jane Draughty. He is survived by his loving wife of 24 years, Diane Draughty, his children, Jennifer, Chris, Pat Orff, Justin, Rhonda, Draughty, Chris, Danielle, Steele, Michael Steele, and Chase Steele, his siblings, Terry, Philip, and Vince, Karen, Draughty, grandchildren Caleb, Rebecca, Pat Orff, Taylor, Layton, Chambers, Morgan, Maya, Kaylee, Caleb, and Maddox Draughty, Hannah, Mallory, and Walker Steele, and great-grandchildren Margot Pat Orff, Cooper, and Olivia Chambers. Born on January 4, 1952 in F.T. Pierce, Troy built a successful life rooted in hard work, family, and faith. He founded and grew a thriving concrete business in F.T. Pierce, earning respect as a dedicated entrepreneur who generously gave back to his community. But it was his family that was his greatest accomplishment, and he never missed an opportunity to share a proud word about his children, grandchildren, and great-grandchildren. Troy proudly served his country as an army mechanic early in life. Those who knew him will remember his love for life's adventures and sharing those adventures with the ones he loved, whether those were peaceful days fishing on the lake, exploring the waters of Hawaii or the Keys, or a week at the races, cheering on, bossing around, his crew and team, which often included his son, Justin. On May 13, 1981, Troy's life changed forever when he and his first wife, Pam, accepted Jesus Christ as their Lord and Savior. From that day forward, Troy lived fully for Christ. He became a bold witness for his faith,
never missing an opportunity to share the

0: Gospel. Many will remember the impromptu Bible studies he held on his property and his spiritual gift of evangelism that touched countless lives and impacted eternity. A man of strong faith, deep love for his family, and unwavering conviction, Troy led by example. He gave generously, taught patiently, and loved unconditionally. Troy leaves behind a powerful legacy of business success, adventure, and most importantly, a life devoted to Jesus Christ. Funeral services will be held on Thursday, May 21, 2026, at Christ Fellowship in Port St. Lucie. Visitation will begin at 10 a.m., with the memorial service at 11 a.m. Graveside services will follow at White City Cemetery. In lieu of flowers, donations may be made in Troy's memory to Graceway Village, an organization serving residents in St. Lucie County who struggle with poverty, food scarcity, homelessness, and other essential needs. Matthew 25:21, KJV. His Lord said unto him, "Well done, thou good and faithful servant." Posted online on May 13, 2026. Published in Treasure Coast. Walter Roland Chagrin Jr., 67, passed away May 15, 2026. 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Published in Treasure Coast. E. Paul Barland, 78, passed away May 12, 2026. 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Posted online on May 15, 2026. Published in Treasure Coast. 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Sculpture in Tradition. Small Bites, tucked away near St. Lucie River at 1313 West Midway Road. Valeria Bartra is TC Palm's food reporter. Contact her at valeria.bartra@tcpalm.com, 772-978-2246, or follow her on Instagram at vbartrajourno. Food reporter says favorite restaurant for appetizers and drinks. TC Palm. Entertainment reporter Valeria Bartra grew up on the Treasure Coast, specifically in Port St. Lucie and Fort Pierce. Since she attended St. Andrew's Episcopal Academy from pre-K through her sophomore year of high school, she watched a lot of the culinary growth in downtown Fort Pierce. Q. Why go to downtown Fort Pierce for a night out? What's your favorite place to get appetizers and drinks? I remember when the P.P. Cobb General Store sold candy and tuna salad sandwiches, when Second Street Bistro first opened, and when I took guitar lessons in my mother's downtown art gallery in the 111 building after school. I also remember when the Brawford Steakhouse opened. I remember the Brawford Steakhouse went through many phases and has evolved into the Fort Steakhouse. I was too young to enjoy anything other than the food, but since turning 21, I've joined my mother and sister on many girls' nights at the restaurant. Q. What is the Fort Steakhouse known for? The Fort Steakhouse is known for, of course, its steak, drink selection, and higher-end atmosphere. For a long time, the Fort Steakhouse was one of the very few, if not the only, less casual places to have a meal, appetizers, or a drink in Fort Pierce's beautiful, historic downtown. They serve natural beef with no added hormones or antibiotics. They have mirrors and a mural on their walls with moody lighting and a beautiful bar inside, as well as a sweet and cozy little courtyard outside in the back of the establishment. Q. What's your favorite appetizer and drink choice? My favorite appetizers to share with my mom and sister are the filet fondue with seared filet mignon tips and hot gorgonzola cheese sauce, topped with garlic bread crumbs, and the charcuterie board that has a rotating selection of cheeses, meats, and crackers with jams, truffle oil, olives, and pickled veggies. My favorite drink to get is usually a glass of a classic red wine such as Cabernet Sauvignon or Pinot Noir. If I'm feeling a little more adventurous than usual, I'll order a cocktail with my liquor of choice, a light and floral gin. If we're not satisfied at the end of our girls' talk or we just want to keep the night going, we'll order whatever dessert appeals to our taste at the moment. After finishing our snacks and drinks, we usually walk around the downtown area to continue our chat and feel the marina breeze. Valeria Bartra is TC Palm's food reporter. 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Indian River Online Memorial Day Holiday Rocket Launch in Florida. When is SpaceX liftoff? A So Florida thing is coming up and on a holiday, too, a Memorial Day morning rocket launch is on the schedule. SpaceX plans to kick off the federal holiday with a Falcon 9 rocket launch from Cape Canaveral, delivering more Starlink internet satellites to orbit. The liftoff is set for no earlier than 7:41 a.m. Monday, May 25, from Launch Complex 40 at Cape Canaveral Space Force Station. If needed, SpaceX has until 11:41 a.m. to make the launch window. The mission, known as Starlink 10-47, will launch 29 of the company's Starlink satellites to orbit. The Falcon 9 rocket will travel on a northeast trajectory after liftoff. The rocket's first stage booster will land on the A Shortfall of Gravitas drone ship in the Atlantic Ocean. Though rockets here launch from NASA's Kennedy Space Center or Cape Canaveral Space Force Station, people on the Treasure Coast can sometimes see this phenomenon. Weather permitting and depending on cloud cover and trajectory, a rocket launch from Florida's Space Coast could be visible as far north as Jacksonville Beach and as far south as West Palm Beach. When there's a launch window in the middle of the night or very early morning, there's an opportunity for unique photos. The rocket lights up the dark sky, and the conch rail after makes for a great photo. Below is more information on the next rocket launch from Florida and suggestions on where to watch it. Is there a launch today? NASA, SpaceX, Blue Origin rocket launch schedule in Florida. For questions or comments, email USA Today Network space reporters Rick Neal at rneal@floridatoday.com, Brooke Edwards at bedwards@floridatoday.com or Eric Lagata at lagiata@usatoday.com. For more space news from the USA Today Network, visit floridatoday.com/space. Rockets in Florida launch from NASA's Kennedy Space Center near Merritt Island, or Cape Canaveral Space Force Station, and people in and around Brevard County usually have the best chance at seeing a rocket light up the sky. A rocket launch with a northeast trajectory can be visible as far north as Jacksonville Beach, Florida, which is about 160 miles north of Cape Canaveral, about a 2-hour and 30-minute car ride, depending on which route you take. Rocket launches with a southeast trajectory can be seen as far south as West Palm Beach, Florida, which is about 150 miles south of Cape Canaveral, about a 2-hour and 20-minute car ride. Rocket launches are most visible from the Space Coast, where they launch from, and are often visible from the Treasure Coast and Volusia County as well. NASA content, including some rocket launches, is available to watch through NASA Plus on desktop, both from its official site and YouTube. The platform is also available to download as a mobile app on smartphones. All NASA Plus content is also available to those who have Prime Video downloaded on any of their devices, whether it be a smartphone or smart TV. The content, which does not require a Prime subscription to view, is one of Prime Video's fast channels, free ad-supported television. Viewers can find it under Prime's Live TV section at the top of the screen when they open the app. Liana Norman and Jennifer Sang-Along are trending reporters for the USA Today Network Florida, covering pop culture, rocket launches, Florida wildlife, breaking news and more. 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Here's who won TC Palm's poll for best moussaka on the Treasure Coast. Which Treasure Coast restaurant serves the best moussaka? Here's the results of our poll. Nominate top teachers for new season of TC Palm Teacher of the Week. While the end of the 2025 to 2026 school year is quickly approaching, it's the start of a new year for the TC Palm Teacher of the Week. Now is the time to celebrate all the amazing teachers who have gone above and beyond for their students. Did your child's teacher stay late after school or during lunch to make sure their students passed a critical test? Did a teacher do something special during class that made learning especially fun? Or do you know of a teacher who gave a struggling student some kind words of encouragement? TC Palm wants to recognize those teachers who make a difference in their students' lives. To do that, we need readers' help. Over the past year, TC Palm received hundreds of nominations from across the Treasure Coast for teachers readers felt deserved recognition. As this is one of TC Palm's most popular feature with readers, we are ready to do this all again. A new poll begins May 31st, and polls will continue through the summer. Summer camp teachers and counselors also are eligible to be nominated. Who can be nominated? Any current teacher or coach from an Indian River, St. Lucie, or Martin County public, private or charter school, after-school program, summer camp, or summer school. Teachers can be from a traditional classroom, a specials area such as art, music, or physical education, or a pull-out instructor from a gifted program or speech therapy. An after-school dance teacher, a tutor working at a community organization or an athletic coach also can be nominated. Teachers nominated in the first year are eligible to be nominated again for the 2026 to 2027 year. The nomination form asks for a brief description of the teacher, including why they are being nominated, and for information which won't be published to verify the submission. Here's how it works: anyone can complete and submit the online form to nominate a teacher. Each week, TC Palm selects four nominated teachers for that week's poll, and readers vote for their favorite. The top vote-getter will be named Teacher of the Week. Once banned in schools, AI now embraced as a learning tool the poll, each new Teacher of the Week poll launches on Sunday, with the names and schools of that week's nominees. Poll voting ends noon Friday, and the Teacher of the Week is announced. How voting is tabulated? TC Palm uses a software program to generate its polls and tabulates each vote. Safeguards are put in place to ensure votes are cast by verified humans. This also eliminates ways to manipulate the polls or votes. The TC Palm Teacher of the Week poll receives hundreds of votes, often simultaneously, which sometimes may account for a teacher's percentages going down despite supporters voting consistently. TC Palm Teacher of the Year. At the end of the 2026 to 2027 school year, TC Palm compiles all teachers nominated for Teacher of the Week to create a top 16 list. TC Palm goes strictly by the number of votes cast in the teacher's feature week, so sometimes teachers might be placed in the top 16 even though they did not win the Teacher of the Week. The Teacher of the Year poll is a bracket-style format that narrows down the top 16, until the final round decides the winner. Colleen Wixon is the Indian River County Government Watchdog reporter for TC Palm and Treasure Coast newspapers. Which Florida restaurant offers the best crepes in the area? Crepes and galettes are a versatile, pancake-like dish that originated in France and can be enjoyed for breakfast, lunch, or dinner. Crepes are made from flour, milk, and eggs, which make them soft and subtly sweet and perfect for sweet ingredients such as fruit, jams, syrups, whipped cream and powdered sugar. Galettes are made from buckwheat flour, which make them crisp and hearty, perfect for savory ingredients such as meats, cheeses, and vegetables. When you're craving crepes, what's your favorite restaurant on the Treasure Coast? If you don't see your favorite listed, type your selection into the other box. And if you can't see the poll below or you're having trouble with it, click here to go directly to it. The poll closes at 11 p.m., May 30, 2026. St. Lucie Online Fire Damages Home in Florida, Red Cross provides help. St. Lucie County Fire District crews worked May 23 to extinguish a house fire that left no one injured, an agency spokesperson stated. Crews were called shortly before 2 p.m. to the home in the 1300 block of Oakmont Lane, according to Fire District spokesperson Taylor Peden. The location is just west of US 1 off Southeast Veterans Memorial Parkway. The home was about 30% involved with flames when firefighters arrived. Nearby homes were evacuated as a precaution as firefighters worked to extinguish the blaze. The cause is under investigation. Peden stated a homeowner was among those who called 911. There were no reported injuries. Red Cross officials came to the scene to provide emergency help to two people. Will Greenlee is a breaking news reporter for TC Palm. Follow Will on X at Off the Beat Tweet or reach him by phone at 772-267-7926. Email him at will.greenlee@tcpalm.com. St. Lucie Mets, Legacy Donor Services Foundation raise awareness, honor donor families. Port St. Lucie April was Donate Life Month and Legacy Donor Services collaborated with the St. Lucie Mets for a meaningful Make the Save, Save a Life home game on April 11th, in honor of donor heroes and to raise awareness of organ, eye, and tissue donation. This year's game honored 41 donor hero families and celebrated the lives of three recipients. Over 150 family members of donor heroes were in attendance. Before the game, there was a Donate Life flag raising, followed by family members of donor heroes placing leaves with messages to their loved ones on an iron tree in honor of this year's Donate Life Month theme, Leave a Legacy. The St. Lucie Mets paid tribute to donor heroes on field and celebrated the success of transplantation with the opening pitch being thrown by tissue recipient Demetrius Galep. Demetrius survived a devastating house fire at age 8, one that claimed the lives of his great-grandparents, and he has endured more than 45 surgeries. Demetrius was all smiles when throwing his first pitch surrounded by the first responders, retired firefighters Lieutenant Steve Burns and Rob Teal, who saved his life. Demetrius has turned his hardship into advocacy and hope. The program opened with a beautiful rendition of the national anthem sung by Lucia Bella Falabinano, whose father Julio Binino became a donor after a tragic accident, when Lucia was just 4 months old. The event included activities for all ages. Legacy Donor Services Foundation had a booth with giveaways, a t-shirt toss during the seventh inning stretch, and post-game fireworks. A highlight of the game was the players wearing special jerseys designed to spotlight Donate Life Month. The St. Lucie Mets, in collaboration with Legacy Donor Services Foundation, held a special auction for these exclusive jerseys, with all proceeds going to the nonprofit Donor Heroes. Proceeds will go toward educational scholarships for young adults whose loved ones are donor heroes and support the publication of activity books that educate children about organ, eye, and tissue donation. 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Sports Online: A's at San Diego Padres. Odds, picks and predictions: the A's, 26-26, and San Diego Padres, 31-20, close out their three-game series in San Diego, California, Sunday. First pitch from Petco Park is at 4:10 p.m. Eastern Time. Let's analyze MLB odds around the A's versus Padres odds and make our expert MLB picks and predictions for the best bets. Season series: Padres lead 2-0. The A's entered the series on three-game winning streak, but are a loss away from getting swept. After a 7-3 defeat Friday in the opener, they were shut out 2-0 Saturday, despite only allowing two hits. SP JT Ginn, 2 1/3 IP, 0H, 2ER, 6BB, 4K, fell to 2-3, and the offense was held to only five hits. The Padres have won 6 of their last 8 games. SP Lucas Giolito got the win, 5 IP, 4H, 0 ER, 0 BB, 4K, while four relievers pitched an inning each, with closer Mason Miller earning his 16th save. The Padres scored their runs when a Fernando Tatis was hit by a pitch with the bases loaded and on an RBI ground out by 1B Ty France. RHP Luis Medina vs. RHP Michael King Medina, 1-1, 2.41 ERA, opens for the first time this season and is making his 15th appearance. He has a 1.18 whip, 9 BB, and 18 K in 18 and two-thirds innings. King, 4-2, 2.31 ERA, makes his 11th start. He has a 1.06 whip, 3.7 BB/9 and 9.1 K/9 in 58 and one-third innings. Provided by BetMGM Sportsbook, access USA Today Sports Scores and Sports Betting Odds Hub for a full list. Lines last updated at 10:56 a.m. Eastern Time. 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For decades, BHQ has been helping players just like you win. 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Sign up today. Padres 5, A's 2. The A's are 16-13 on the road this season, but won their last two road series. They are 6-10 against teams with winning records. The Padres are a modest 15-12 at home, but are 5-2 in their last seven at Petco. They have completed two home series sweeps this season. And King has been very good, 0.96 ERA, in his last three starts. Expect a Padres sweep, but the run line will give you better value for either team rather than the Padres ML Pass. 9 of the Padres' last 11 wins have been by 2-plus runs, while 10 of the last 13 losses for the A's have been by multiple runs. The A's 16-7 ATS as road underdogs, but the Padres are a respectable 7-7 ATS as home favorites. Bet Padres minus 1.5, plus 125. 8 of King's 10 starts, including his last 4, have not reached 8 total runs. 7 of the Padres' last 10 wins have had totals below 8. Bet under 7.5, minus 110. For more sports betting picks and tips, check out sportsbookwire.com and BetFTW. 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Chicago White Sox at San Francisco Giants odds, picks and predictions. The Chicago White Sox, 26-25, and San Francisco Giants, 21-31, close out their three-game series in San Francisco, California, Sunday. First pitch from Oracle Park is at 4:05 p.m. Eastern Time. Let's analyze MLB odds around the White Sox vs. Giants odds and make our expert MLB picks and predictions for the best bets. Season series, tied 1-1, the White Sox have gone 3-3 in their last six games, alternating wins and losses in that stretch, but they are 9-4 in their last 13 games. They beat the Giants in the opener September 4th Friday, but lost the second game October 3rd Saturday as minus 103 underdogs as the over, 9, hit. RP Eric Fedt took the loss, 3-1/3 IP, 10 H, 8 ER, 2 BB, 3 K. The Giants snapped a four-game skid with the win Saturday. They had 14 hits, and five players had two hits. Of Harrison Bader drove in four with two hits, including a home run, and of Casey Schmidt hit his 10th HR and had 3 RBIs. LHP Noah Schultz vs. LHP Robbie Ray Schultz, 2-3, 4.93 ERA, makes his 8th career start. The 22-year-old rookie has a 1.30 whip, 5.5 BB/9 and 8.3 K/9 in 34 and two-thirds innings. Ray, 3-6, 4.28 ERA, makes his 11th start. He has a 1.32 whip, 3.6 BB/9 and 8.2 K/9 in 54 and two-thirds innings. Provided by BetMGM Sportsbook, access USA Today Sports Scores and Sports Betting Odds Hub for a full list. Lines last updated at 10:36 a.m. Eastern Time. 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Sign up today. Giants 4, White Sox 3. The White Sox are 12-14 on the road and have lost their last three road finales. The Giants are 10-13 at home, but 4-1 in Ray's home starts. Ray has allowed just two runs over his last three home starts. Bet Giants, minus 120. The Giants' last eight covers have been outright wins, so the ML gives you much better value than the run line for the Giants. Pass. 6 of the last 8 for the White Sox have had totals of 9 or more. 6 of the Giants' last 7 have, as well. However, 4 of Rays' 5 home starts have not reached 9 total runs. Bet under 8, -110. For more sports betting picks and tips, check out sportsbookwire.com and BetFTW. 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Colorado Avalanche at Vegas Golden Knights at odds, picks and predictions. The Colorado Avalanche visit the Vegas Golden Knights Sunday for Game 3 of the NHL Western Conference. The opening face-off at T-Mobile Arena in Las Vegas, Nevada, will be at 8 p.m. Eastern Time, ESPN. Let's analyze NHL odds around the Avalanche versus Golden Knights odds and make our expert NHL picks and predictions. Series: Golden Knights lead 2-0. Colorado finds itself in a hole after letting a 1-0 lead through 49 minutes of Game 2 slip away and devolve into a disappointing 3-1, under 6, loss. The Avalanche were favored in the first two games of the series, which were played on home ice. But they now head to the desert looking for signs of life after having been dominant through two rounds of the playoffs. Vegas clawed its way to the Game 2 triumph after a relative cruise control effort in the series opener, April 2, Wednesday. LW Ivan Barbashev scored the game-winning second goal at 11:22 of the third and figured in all three Vegas scores, one goal, two assists. In these playoffs, the Knights have now won 5 of their last 6 on road ice. Provided by BetMGM Sportsbook, access USA Today Sports Scores and Sports Betting Odds Hub for a full list. Lines last updated at 7:12 a.m. Eastern Time. Scott Wedgwood, 2026 Playoffs, 7-3, 2.30 GAA, 0.912 SV percent, versus Carter Hart, 2026 Playoffs, 10-4, 2.25 GAA, 0.924 SV percent. Wedgwood has started Colorado's first two games in this set. On Thursday, he allowed 2 goals on 24 Vegas shots, the Knights' third goal was an empty netter. Prior to this series, Wedgwood had not filed back-to-back losses since January 4 to 6. Hart, who stopped 29 of 30 shots Friday, is on a roll. The 27-year-old registered a 0.935 SV percent in Vegas' second-round series win over the Anaheim Ducks. He has filed 65 saves while allowing just 3 goals, 0.956 SV percent, in this series. Golden Knights 4, Avalanche 3. Vegas is 5-1 over its last 6 games. Wedgwood faced the Knights twice in the regular season, and he posted a shaky 0.854 SV percent. Mix in his series so far, and the AVS could well be looking at a change between the pipes. G. Mackenzie Blackwood owns an 0.872 SV percent across 37 minutes this postseason and an 0.888 SV percent in 10 career playoff contests. So the cavalry may not be much of a cavalry. In the other net, Hart would appear to have the hot hand. And he has allowed just 5 combined goals over his last 3 home playoff starts. Since April 7, the Avalanche have played 17 games, and they have lost just 4 times. 3 of those losses have been to this Vegas club. All that noted, the Knights were the call in this corner each of the first 2 games. But the metrics on actual vs deserved for the AVS what Colorado has done in creating and preventing scoring chances in 5-on-5 play has started to swing back the other way. The Knights are still just a good enough price here to warrant a play. But consider going in on Vegas, +118, with a half measure at most. More juice here, avoid. The total has gone over in 4 of Vegas' last 5 games home games against Colorado. And the over is 6-3 across the AVS last 9 games. The 5-on-5 analytics are bullish on the offensive production potential on both sides. And until Friday when the combined power plays went 0-for-6, both clubs had been operating at a greater than 25% clip on the man advantage during the playoffs. Colorado has scored just 3 goals this series, It had tallied 4.83 goals per game over its previous six games, so big-time production is not too far in the rearview mirror. Bet the over 6, -105. For more sports betting picks and tips, check out sportsbookwire.com and BetFTW. 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Oklahoma City Thunder at San Antonio Spurs odds, picks, and predictions. The Oklahoma City Thunder and San Antonio Spurs meet Sunday for Game 4 of the Western Conference Finals. Tip in San Antonio, Texas is at 8 p.m. Eastern Time, NBC/Peacock. Let's analyze NBA odds around the Thunder versus Spurs odds and make our expert NBA picks and predictions for the best bets. Best of 7 series, Thunder lead 2-1, Spurs won regular season series 4-1 after evening up the series in Game 2, the Thunder rolled to a 123-108 road win in Game 3 Friday as 2.5-point favorites with the over, 219.5, cashing. Shai Gilgeous-Alexander led Oklahoma City with 26 points, but hit only 6 of 17 shots. He was 12 for 12 at the free throw line. Jared McCain came off the bench to score 24. The Spurs have lost back-to-back games after opening the series with a 122-115 win. San Antonio opened with a 15-0 lead and had a 5-point lead after the first quarter in Game 3, but were outscored 97-77 throughout the rest of the game. Victor Wembanyama scored 26 points with 4 rebounds and 2 blocks. Devin Vassell scored 20 points and pulled down 7 rebounds. Provided by BetMGM Sportsbook, access USA Today Sports Scores and Sports Betting Odds Hub for a full list. Lines last updated at 6:53 a.m. Eastern Time. Thunder Spurs for most recent updates, official NBA injury report. Thunder 119, Spurs 112. Bet Thunder plus 115. The Spurs being favored at home with their backs against the wall makes sense, but the Thunder have taken firm control of the series. San Antonio doesn't have the offensive firepower to keep up. Being without Williams for most of the last two games has had little impact on Oklahoma City's deep roster. As great as Wembanyama is, he needs help to beat a team like the Thunder, and he isn't getting much of it. Bet Thunder plus 2.5, -110. The money line is the better value, but if you're a more conservative bettor, OKC plus the points is a fine bet. Oklahoma City has won by at least 5 points in each of its victories during the postseason, with 7 of those by double digits. Both teams are 6-4 ATS over their last 10 games. Bet over 218.5, -115. These teams have smashed the over in every game of the series, combining for at least 231 points in each matchup. The Thunder are 9-1 in favor of the over in their last 10 games, and the Spurs are 8-2. For more sports betting picks and tips, check out sportsbookwire.com and BetFTW. 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Access more NBA coverage, Hoops Hype Celtics Wire Nets Wire Rockets Wire Sixers Wire Thunder Wire Warriors Wire LeBron Wire Rookie Wire List Wire. What channel is the UNC Georgia Tech ACC Championship game on? On Saturday afternoon, the UNC baseball team dominated Pitt for a fourth time this season, winning 13-5 in the ACC tournament semifinals. On Sunday afternoon, North Carolina, October 1, 45, 22-8 ACC, will be playing for its second straight ACC championship. The Diamond Heels will battle Georgia Tech, which won the ACC regular season championship, at 12 p.m. on the Truist Field grass in Charlotte, NC. It's fitting that Sunday's championship clash is between the top two seeds, which treated college baseball fans to a classic series in mid-April. UNC won the first two games of that battle between top teams, shocking many with a 12-2 mercy rule on April 18, before the Yellow Jackets, 47-9, 25-5 ACC, took Sunday's finale. North Carolina is searching for its second straight ACC championship, after obliterating Clemson by a 14-4 mark in 2025. Georgia Tech is in strong position to capture its first conference tournament crown since 2014, while a third consecutive NCAA tournament appearance is all but guaranteed. The Diamond Heels are currently projected as a top four NCAA tournament seed and regional host, both of which they should get regardless of Sunday's result. UNC is fighting for a higher seed, though, which a win against the Yellow Jackets likely secures. Georgia Tech is in a similar NCAA tournament spot to North Carolina, already projected to a top five seed. Given the Yellow Jackets are the ACC's top seed, they can clinch the tournament's top overall seed with a win, assuming UCLA doesn't win the Big Ten tournament. If you're in Charlotte or looking for Sunday plans, consider driving yourself to Truist Field. How often can you say your favorite team plays in a championship? If you're planning to watch the ACC championship on TV, your favorite streaming device, listening on the radio or somewhere else, keep reading below for more broadcast information. TV channel, ESPN2 time, Sunday May 24 at 12 p.m. Radio, Sirius XM, channel 193, website, watch. ESPN North Carolina reached the ACC championship with its deadly, balanced defense and strong bullpen. Georgia Tech mashed its way to the final round, with pitching shining in moments. The Diamond Heels show no signs of slowing down. They'll be playing in front of a UNC heavy crowd Sunday afternoon, in its home state. The Yellow Jackets look to tie their season series against the Diamond Heels, who win their second straight ACC championship. Score prediction, UNC 4, Georgia Tech February 2, 13, versus Indiana, W, 9-4, February 14, doubleheader versus Indiana, W, 12-2 and 4-3, February 17, versus Richmond, W, 10-0, February 18, versus Longwood, W, 5-3, February 20 at East Carolina, W, 10-0, February 21, versus ECU in Durham Bulls Athletic Park, L, 10-3, February 22, versus ECU, T, 3-3, February 24, versus North Carolina A&M, T, W, 9-1, February 25, versus VCU, W, 13-3, February 27, versus L.E. Moyne, W, 16-3, February 28, versus L.E. Moyne, W, 12-2, March 1, versus L.E. Moyne, W, 21-1, March 3, versus Elon, W, 5-1, March 6, versus Virginia, L, 13-3, March 7, versus Yuva, L, 9-2, March 8, versus Yuva, W, 8-7, March 10, versus Bucknell, W, 13-3, March 13, at Cal, W, 8-1, March 14, at Cal, W, 6-2, March 15, at Cal, W, 10-2, March 20, versus Louisville, W, 11-1, March 21, versus Louisville, L, 2-0, March 22, versus Louisville, W, 7-6, March 24, versus South Carolina in Charlotte, NC, W, 9-1, March 28, doubleheader at number 23 Notre Dame, W, 6-5 and 13-7, March 29, at number 23 Notre Dame, W, 15-10, March 31, versus Campbell, W, 5-4, April 2, versus number 22 Boston College, L, 6-1, April 3, versus number 22 Boston College, W, 5-2, April 4, versus number 22 Boston College, W, 8-7, April 7, versus Charlotte, W, 8-4, April 10, at Clemson, L, 9-5, April 11, at Clemson, W, 6-4, April 12th, at Clemson, W, 12-5, April 14th, versus UNC Wilmington, W, 14-5, April 17th, versus number 2 Georgia Tech, W, 5-2, April 18th, versus number 2 Georgia Tech, W, 14-4, April 19th, versus number 2 Georgia Tech, L, 5-2, April 21st, versus High Point, W, 9-2, April 23rd, at Duke, W, 3-1, April 24th, at Duke, L, 3-1, April 25th, at Duke, W, 22-5, April 28th, versus Coastal Carolina, 7 p.m. May 3rd, versus Duke, W, 13-0, May 8th, versus Pitt, W, 4-1, May 9th, versus Pitt, W, 12-2, May 10th, versus Pitt, W, 7-3, May 12th, at UNC Wilmington, W, 13-7, May 14th, at NC State, W, 9-4, May 15th, at NC State, W, 17-7, May 16th, at NC State, L, 7-2, May 22nd, versus Virginia Tech in ACC Tournament Quarterfinals at Truist Field, Charlotte, NC. W, 10-4, May 23rd, versus Pitt in ACC Tournament Semifinals at Truist Field, Charlotte, N.C. W, 13-5, Houston Astros at Chicago Cubs odds, picks and predictions. The Houston Astros, 22-31, and Chicago Cubs, 29-23, meet Sunday for the final game of a three-game series in Chicago, Illinois. First pitch from Wrigley Field is scheduled for 2:20 p.m. Eastern Time. Let's analyze MLB odds around the Astros versus Cubs and make our expert MLB picks and predictions for the best bets. Season series, Astros lead 2-0. The Astros will go for the sweep Sunday after shutting out the Cubs 3-0 on Saturday as a +126 road underdog with the under 7 hitting. SP Kaiwei Tang, 6 IP, 0 ER, 2 H, 3 BB, 6 K, was outstanding to earn his third win. 1 B Christian Walker carried the offense by going 3-for-3 with a home run and all 3 RBIs. The Astros won the Friday opener 4-2. The Cubs have lost 7 straight games and have now been outscored 43-18 during the losing streak. Chicago managed just 3 hits in the shutout loss and never even got a runner into scoring position while leaving 3 men on base. SP Colin Arie, 7 IP, 3 ER, 4 H, 3 BB, 4 K, 2 HR, fell to 4-3. RHP Peter Lambert vs LHP Shota Imanaga Lambert, 2-4, 3.57 ERA, makes his 7th start. He has a 1.08 whip, 3.6 BB/9 and 8.9 K/9 in 35 1/3 innings. Imanaga, 4-4, 3.38 ERA, makes his 11th start. He has a 1.04 whip, 2.5 BB/9 and 9.4 K/9 in 58 2/3 innings. Provided by FanDuel Sportsbook, access USA Today Sports Scores and Sports Betting Odds Hub for a full list. Lines last updated at 12:10 a.m. Eastern Time. 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Sign up today. Astros 4, Cubs 2 bet Astros, +125. I'm sticking with the Astros Sunday. The Cubs are just playing really bad baseball right now, dropping 7 straight games while going 2-11 over their last 13. The offense has completely disappeared too, scoring only 18 runs during the losing streak and struggling to come through in big spots. Houston feels like the much hotter team at the moment. Lambert hasn't looked great his last couple of starts, but he's actually been really solid on the road with a 1.74 ERA away from home. On the other side, Imanaga got rocked his last time out at Wrigley, allowing 8 runs on 9 hits. The Astros also match up well against lefties, led by Aviurdan Alvarez continuing to mash southpaws. Houston just looks like the better team right now, and this feels like a great spot to ride the Cubs slump into a sweep Sunday. Pass. No need to play the run line when you are getting the Astros on the money line at plus odds. Bet under 7.5, minus 115. The under has cashed in 6 of the last 8 meetings between these teams and is 9-1 in Houston's last 10 games overall. It's also 2-0-1 in Lambert's last 3 starts, while the Cubs have gone under in 4 straight games. For more sports betting picks and tips, check out sportsbookwire.com and BetFTW. Follow SportsBookWire on Twitter/X and like us on Facebook. UCLA complete super regional sweep, eliminates UCF softball. UCF's historic 2026 softball season concluded May 23 with a Hollywood ending, just not a happy one. UCLA, 52-8, clinched its NCAA record 34th trip to the Women's College World Series at the Knights' expense, completing a super regional sweep with a 14-4 victory at Easton Stadium in Los Angeles. Alina Garcia homered and drove in a career-high 7 RBIs, and Taylor Tinsley struck out 11 for her second win in as many nights. The Bruins blasted 4 home runs, becoming the first team in Division I history to go deep 200 times in a single season. UCF, 41-19-1, drops to 0-4 all-time in NCAA Super Regional softball games, losing twice in 2022 to eventual national champion Oklahoma. Aubrey Evans gave the Knights their only lead of the series with a leadoff home run in the first inning. Team 25 left everything out on the table, Evans said, referencing the Knights' 25th year of Division I softball. Fans saw that in our play. We never lost belief. We fought until the very end. Factoring in walks and hit batters, the Knights' pitching staff issued 20 free passes in 2 nights. Megan Grant, sitting 1 home run shy of matching UCLA's all-time career record, drew 6 walks alone in Supers. Here are 3 takeaways from the finale of the Los Angeles Super Regional. UCF trailed 6-1 in the 5th inning as the odds increased of another run rule defeat. But the bottom of the Knights' order sparked a rally and inspired one final pushback against Tinsley and the Bruins. Destiny Washington provided a pinch-hit single and reached third when Samantha Ray found a hole on the right side of the Bruin infield. Ray stole second, forcing an errant throw by Ramirez and an easy UCF run. Evans lifted a sacrifice fly into foul ground along the left field line to plate Ray. Beth Damon and Izzy Mertes produced back-to-back hits, and Sierra Humphreys walked to reload the bases with 2 down. Freshman catcher Cheyenne Irvin, who checked into the game as a defensive replacement a couple innings after Damon took a foul ball off the hand, missed a go-ahead grand slam by a handful of feet but worked a 9-pitch walk to cut the deficit to 6-4. We're chippy, and we're not going to think it's over until there is no more games to be played, UCF head coach Cindy Ballmalone said. That's them in a nutshell. They don't have to say it, they show it on the field. Tinsley escaped further damage when Coco Jamie sliced a line out to left field. UCLA answered back with 3 runs of its own in the 6th, courtesy of All Big 12 shortstop Garcia's 20th home run. While the Bruins will head to Oklahoma City next week, there could be some concern over the availability of starting second baseman Connie Yabrag. Bragg, a sophomore from Garden Grove, California, limped off the diamond after fouling off a 1-2 pitch from UCF's Isabella Vega. She appeared to twist her right ankle and was in tears before being removed. Chosen to the All-Big Ten second team, Bragg went 0-for-3 in Saturday's game after connecting on a critical 3-run homer Friday. For the year, she is hitting .394 with 18 homers and 65 RBIs. There is always the transfer portal caveat in modern college athletics, but if Ballmalone keeps this group of Knights together for 2027, there is every reason to believe it can take another crack at the WCWS. Evans and Ashley Griffin are the only two seniors in the everyday lineup for the Knights. Damon, Mertes, Humphreys, and Kendall Yarnell combined for 57 of the team's program record 73 home runs this spring. Torrey Payne, who started Saturday's game in the circle and pitched 6 innings in the decisive victory at Florida State, is a true freshman, as are Ava Stewie, Reagan Vocown, and Hildy Dempsey, who was 6-0 with a 1.88 ERA in 41 innings before suffering a season-ending knee injury in late March. Vega, twice an All-Big 12 nominee, won 18 games as a redshirt sophomore. UCF also signed a pair of blue-chip incoming freshmen, according to On3, in outfielders Cameron Waters and Addison Poe. Both players ranked among the nation's top 150 recruits for the 2026 graduating class. "Maybe it didn't happen this year, but we're going to be there," Ball Malone said. "Being able to witness Oklahoma and UCLA at Supers, we're going to be there. We are." Martin Online Florida Great Greek Mediterranean Grill opens new Treasure Coast store. The Great Greek Mediterranean Grill will open another Treasure Coast location in a new shopping center near Stewart. The Great Greek Mediterranean Grill will be at 6801 South Kanner Highway, according to the company's website. There are 13 Great Greek Mediterranean Grill restaurants in Florida, but this will be the second location on the Treasure Coast. The Great Greek Mediterranean Grill opened its first location in 2011 by a Greek-Armenian family. In 2016, Nick Della Penna and Trent Jones took over the first Great Greek Mediterranean Grill and have expanded the chain across over 20 states. The new shopping center, where the Great Greek Mediterranean Grill will be, is expected to be complete by the end of 2026. Olivia Franklin is TC Palm's trending reporter. You can contact her at olivia.franklin@tcpalm.com, 317-627-8048, or follow her on X at @lib_5.
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0: 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Published in Treasure Coast. 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Published in Treasure Coast. 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Published in Treasure Coast. Douglas Harold Blanton, 83, passed away May 15, 2026. 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Posted online on May 23, 2026, published in Treasure Coast Geraldine Esap Psi 81, passed away May 16.

CT, passed away peacefully at his home on Saturday, May 9, 2026. He was the beloved husband of the late Joanne, Marotto, Charette. Born on January 9, 1937 in Fort Kent, Maine, Harold was the son of the late Leon and Rose, Hébert, Charette. Harold owned and operated Charette Builders in Southington Court for many years, and later in life, Port Clinton Marina in CT and Pelican's Nest Marina in FL. Harold was a founding member of the Bank of Southington, an avid boater and proudly served his country with the National Guard. He took great pride in his work, and was known for his strong work ethic, devotion to his family and kind heart. Harold will be deeply missed by all who knew and loved him. He is survived by his children, Scott Charette, and his wife Michelle of Port St. Lucie, Florida, Jeffrey Charette and his wife Candace of Hooksett, New Hampshire, and Gail Kirstein and her husband Harold of Boca Raton, Florida, his longtime loving companion, Nina Butkiewicz of Palm City, his sister, Gloria Frances Sear and her husband Leonard of Southington and his brother Albert Charette of Cheshire. He also leaves behind four cherished grandchildren and six great-grandchildren. His funeral will be held on Monday, May 18 at 10:15 a.m. from the Della Vecchia Funeral Home, 211 North Main Street, Southington to St. Dominic Church, 1050 Flanders Road, Southington, for a mass of Christian burial at 11 a.m. Burial will follow in St. Thomas Cemetery, where he will be laid to rest beside his beloved wife. Calling hours will be Sunday at the funeral home from 1 to 4 p.m. To leave a message of remembrance for the family, please visit www.delavecchiasouthington.com, posted online on May 13, 2026, published in Treasure Coast. Harry Howard Bauman. Harry Howard Bauman of Stewart died Tuesday, May 5, 2026. He was 70 years old. Harry was born on November 19, 1955. Harry graduated from Babylon High School, New York, and attended Roger Williams University. Harry traveled the world and especially enjoyed visiting the Bahamas. He loved boating, reading, and spending time with friends and family. He is survived by his brother Michael Gensler, his sisters-in-law Marianne Gensler and Lori Gensler, his brother-in-law Malcolm McGeehan, his nephews Maximilian Gensler, Alexander Gensler, Sam McGeehan, Tyler Gensler, Michael Gensler, Brendan Gensler, and John Gensler, his nieces Jillian Haggerty, Jordan, and Kateri Gensler, and his great-niece Charlotte Haggerty and great-nephew Weston Haggerty. A funeral liturgy will be held at 1 p.m. on Friday, May 22, at St. Andrew Catholic Church in Stewart, Florida. In lieu of flowers, donations may be made to the American Cancer Society, cancer.org, or Treasure Coast Hospice, treasurehealth.org. Posted online on May 14, 2026, published in Treasure Coast. Horton Brett Blodge at 69, passed away May 9, 2026. Arrangements provided by All County Funeral Home and AMP, Crematory, Stewart. Posted online on May 15, 2026, published in Treasure Coast. John Brandt, May 19, 1942 to April 8, 2026. John Raymond Brandt, 83, of Attleboro, Massachusetts, reunited with his daughter Ellen, who was taken from us far too soon. John lived a life defined by service, kindness, and friendship. After proudly serving in the U.S. Army, John became a broker and worked to help many people in the insurance field. He was well known throughout the community and never met a stranger because he considered everybody a friend. He is survived by his loving wife Dory Leshy Brandt, and stepdaughter Liliana Leshy. He is also survived by his son Neil Brandt, his granddaughter Ashley Falino, his grandson Stephen Lemoyne, as well as his cherished great-grandchildren Christian, Briella, and Luke Falino. John was a good man who was deeply loved and will be missed by all lives he touched. For those wanting to say a last goodbye, a military burial will be held June 2, 2026 at 1 p.m. South Florida National Cemetery, Row 3, posted online on May 18, 2026, published in Treasure Coast. Joseph A. Johnson Jr. 92, passed away May 12, 2026. 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

0: 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Arrangements provided by All County Funeral Home and AMP, Crematory, Stewart. Posted online on May 19, 2026, published in Treasure Coast, Thomas Frank Haas, 88, passed away May 12, 2026. 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Posted online on May 13, 2026, published in Treasure Coast, Troy Wayne Draughty, January 4, 1952, May 10, 2026, Troy Wayne Draughty, 74, of F.T. Pierce, Florida, passed away peacefully on May 10, 2026, surrounded by his loving family. Troy was preceded in death by his wife of 27 years, Pam Draughty, his sister, Darlene, and his parents William, Buss, and Mary Jane Draughty. He is survived by his loving wife of 24 years, Diane Draughty, his children, Jennifer, Chris, Pat Orff, Justin, Rhonda, Draughty, Chris, Danielle, Steele, Michael Steele, and Chase Steele, his siblings, Terry, Philip, and Vince, Karen, Draughty, grandchildren Caleb, Rebecca, Pat Orff, Taylor, Layton, Chambers, Morgan, Maya, Kaylee, Caleb, and Maddox Draughty, Hannah, Mallory, and Walker Steele, and great-grandchildren Margot Pat Orff, Cooper, and Olivia Chambers. Born on January 4, 1952 in F.T. Pierce, Troy built a successful life rooted in hard work, family, and faith. He founded and grew a thriving concrete business in F.T. Pierce, earning respect as a dedicated entrepreneur who generously gave back to his community. But it was his family that was his greatest accomplishment, and he never missed an opportunity to share a proud word about his children, grandchildren, and great-grandchildren. Troy proudly served his country as an army mechanic early in life. Those who knew him will remember his love for life's adventures and sharing those adventures with the ones he loved, whether those were peaceful days fishing on the lake, exploring the waters of Hawaii or the Keys, or a week at the races, cheering on, bossing around, his crew and team, which often included his son, Justin. On May 13, 1981, Troy's life changed forever when he and his first wife, Pam, accepted Jesus Christ as their Lord and Savior. From that day forward, Troy lived fully for Christ. He became a bold witness for his faith, never missing an opportunity to share the gospel. Many will remember the impromptu Bible studies he held on his property and his spiritual gift of evangelism that touched countless lives and impacted eternity. A man of strong faith, deep love for his family, and unwavering conviction, Troy led by example. He gave generously, taught patiently, and loved unconditionally. Troy leaves behind a powerful legacy of business success, adventure, and most importantly, a life devoted to Jesus Christ. Funeral services will be held on Thursday, May 21, 2026, at Christ Fellowship in Port St. Lucie. Visitation will begin at 10 a.m., with the memorial service at 11 a.m. Graveside services will follow at White City Cemetery. In lieu of flowers, donations may be made in Troy's memory to Grace Way Village, an organization serving residents in St. Lucie County who struggle with poverty, food scarcity, homelessness, and other essential needs. Matthew 25:21, KJV. His Lord said unto him, "Well done, thou good and faithful servant." Posted online on May 13, 2026, published in Treasure Coast, Walter Roland Chagrin Jr., 67, passed away May 15, 2026. Arrangements provided by All County Funeral Home and AMP, Crematory, Stewart, Florida. Posted online on May 20, 2026, published in Treasure Coast, E. Paul Barland, 78, passed away May 12, 2026. Arrangements provided by All County Funeral Home and AMP, Crematory, Stewart. Posted online on May 15, 2026 published in Treasure Coast Indian River Online Florida City expansion could net 1,402 homes. Why neighbors must care what cities and counties do by annexing land and expanding where they provide urban services should matter to their neighbors. Why? Such changes affect growth patterns, roads, public services, taxes, and the quality of life for neighbors. Sebastian City Council is expected to discuss annexation again 6 p.m. May 26 in City Hall, 1225 Main Street. On May 13, the council's big decisions were to bring into the city 586 acres of farmland east and south of the 2,044 acres south of County Road 510 Graves Brothers had annexed into the city in 2023. Under county rules, those 586 acres could allow 117 homes, under Sebastian rules, it could be as much as 15 times higher. City officials and residents weigh competing arguments. Annexation could give Sebastian more control over what gets built, but it also could accelerate development in rural areas and shift pressure onto county roads and city services. For county residents, the question is not only how much growth is proposed, but who guides it, where it goes and what obligations come with it. The city supported pitches tied to two proposed subdivisions on the 586 acres, Sebastian Pines, with 502 homes east of the Graves property, and Crestwind, 900 homes south of Graves and 69th Street to about 59th Street. One resident per home in Crestwind would have to be 55 or older. That gap between the number of homes allowed in the rural county now and the city's annexation is why Sebastian's decisions matter countywide. Annexation could change how much development is allowed and which government sets the rules. One argument in favor of annexation is Sebastian may have more control over future growth than the county would. City leaders are concerned county decision makers, as they have done before, could approve growth exceeding their current regulations. With annexation, Sebastian would shape what happens on land next to its borders. There was also discussion about defining future city boundaries and creating a clearer annexation strategy. The Sebastian Council asked City Manager Brian Benton to prepare a map to define where the city could grow, then share it with Indian River County and Felsmere. If that happens, it could lead to more coordinated planning instead of piecemeal decisions. Residents raised concerns that approving these projects could signal Sebastian is open to large-scale development. The three annexations could create a virtual Sebastian South between 66th and 82nd Avenues, far from City Hall and in an area that is now more rural. These three annexations alone could more than double Sebastian's population to about 53,536 at build-out. All this could lead to impacts countywide. In the city, more homes could mean more traffic, more demand on parks, boat ramps, police, and other services. In the county, the lifestyle of nearby residents living in agricultural areas could be impacted. The reality is more people will travel to county beaches and other amenities, such as those in Vero Beach, too. A consultant for Coulter, the Crestwind developer, said Sebastian could generate about $1.8 million a year in property taxes from the community, assuming average home prices of $750,000. But claims by Urban Design Studio, and related assumptions such as those related to property taxes, homestead exemptions, and portability are questionable. Consultants cited the projected cost of adding four police officers at about $392,000 a year. That matters to city and county residents because annexation debates often turn on whether new development would cover the public costs it creates. Road access is one unresolved issue. While 69th Street is paved and might be the main access for Crestwind, completing 82nd Avenue from 26th Street to County Road 510 could take 15 years or more. Crestwind's pitch is scheduled to be heard again by the council May 26. Beyond that, the larger issue is whether Sebastian follows through on the idea of setting clearer future boundaries and coordinating with the county and Felsmere. That step could shape not just these annexations, but how growth is handled across Indian River County. This story was created by Lawrence Reisman, larry.reisman@tcpalm.com, with the assistance of artificial intelligence, AI. Journalists were involved in every step of the information gathering, review, editing and publishing process. Learn more at cm.usatoday.com/ethical-conduct. St. Lucie Online Florida residents, visitors have link to military history at this beachside museum. The National Navy UDT Seal Museum in Fort Pierce offers local residents and visitors a direct link to a piece of military history that stretches back to World War II. On Hutchinson Island, just north of the Fort Pierce Inlet, the museum sits near the same beach where the Navy began training the predecessor units to today's SEALs in 1943. Museum leaders describe the site as the birthplace of the Navy SEAL, and the setting itself is part of that history. For Fort Pierce and St. Lucie County, the museum is more than a tourist stop, it is a place where national military history, local geography, and community identity meet. The museum's significance starts with its location. It is at 3300 N Highway A1A in Fort Pierce, on Hutchinson Island near the beach where Navy training for SEAL predecessor units began in 1943 during World War II. Executive Director Rick Kaiser said the beach behind the museum is where servicemen trained for amphibious warfare. He described Fort Pierce as the birthplace of the Navy SEAL, pointing to its direct connection to naval combat demolition units, underwater demolition teams, scouts and raiders and other precursor groups. Its exhibits trace the path from wartime frogmen to modern SEAL missions, while also serving as a memorial and educational space for newer generations. According to Kaiser, about 4,000 people trained in Fort Pierce during World War II, out of roughly 8,000 total frogmen in that era. The training base remained in use until the war ended in 1945. Kaiser said Hutchinson Island had little development at the time, and the Navy created a base there for sleeping, eating and training. The beaches from the inlet north toward Vero Beach were used to practice amphibious landings and to clear obstacles like those troops would face in combat. The museum contains historical artifacts, gear, vehicles, weapons, and interpretive displays covering both World War II era units and modern SEAL operations. Exhibits include items tied to Operation Desert Shield/Storm, the Vietnam War, and Operation Neptune Spear, the 2011 raid in which Osama bin Laden was killed. Kaiser said some flagship displays include the lifeboat used in the 2009 rescue of cargo ship Captain Richard Phillips and a Black Hawk helicopter. The museum also displays profiles and photos of SEALs who received the Medal of Honor. Kaiser said the museum's memorial is one of the features staff are most proud of. It includes the names of every frogman who has died in combat or training from World War II to the present day. The site also includes a memorial garden, with a flower representing each place in the world where troops fought and died, along with a canine memorial. Kaiser said it is a place where veterans gather and reflect. Best time, the museum is at 3300 North State Road A1A and is open year-round, with additional events often scheduled. Hours, Tuesday Saturday, 10 a.m. to 4 p.m., Sunday, 12 p.m. to 4 p.m., closed Mondays admission, adults, 13 and older $16, children 6-12, $8, children 5 and under, free, seniors, 65 plus, veterans, first responders, $13. 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Berlin Wall, historic piece of Berlin Wall to be displayed at Navy UDT SEAL Museum in Fort Pierce. 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Journalists were involved in every step of the information gathering, review, editing and publishing process. 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Florida restaurants Vietnamese food transports you to Hanoi Street Cafe a few days before boarding a plane to Vietnam. I suggested a gentle culinary intervention with a proper introduction to Vietnamese cuisine. Sports Online: Houston Astros at Texas Rangers. Odds, picks and predictions: the Houston Astros, 23-31, and Texas Rangers, 24-28, open a four-game AL West Series Monday in Arlington, Texas. First pitch in the opener is scheduled for 7:05 p.m. Eastern Time from Globe Life Field. Let's analyze MLB odds around the Astros versus Rangers odds and make our expert MLB picks and predictions for the best bets. Season series: Astros lead 2-1. The Astros are 4-2 so far on their 10-game road trip and are coming off a series sweep of the Chicago Cubs on the road. They won the finale on Sunday, August 5. Trailing 3-2, they erupted for 5 runs in the 5th inning that included 1B Christian Walker's 14th HR, a 3-run shot. SP Peter Lambert, 5 IP, 5H, 3ER, 4BB, 5K, picked up his 3rd win. The Rangers are coming off a 3-6 road trip, getting swept by the Los Angeles Angels in 3 games over the weekend. They lost 2-1 in the finale Sunday, striking out 16 times. They had only 3 hits, getting their only run from 1B Jake Berger's 10th HR. The Angels won the game in the bottom of the 9th inning on a throwing error by 2B Justin Foscue. RHP Tatsuya Ime vs RHP Kumar Rocker Ime, 1-2, 8.31 ERA, makes his 6th career start. He has a 1.79 whip, 14 BB, and 21 K in 17 1/3 innings. Rocker, 2-4, 3.60 ERA, makes his 9th start and 10th appearance. He has a 1.38 whip, 4.0 BB slash 9 and 7.4 K slash 9 in 45 innings. Provided by BetMGM Sportsbook. 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Lines last updated at 11:41 a.m. Eastern Time. Slide into baseballhq.com for your fantasy baseball news. For decades, BHQ has been helping players just like you win. BHQ offers full season subscriptions. Sign up today. Rangers 5, Astros 2. The Astros are 11-17 in away games this season, while the Rangers are 11-10 at home. The Rangers are only 3-6 when Rocker pitches, but they have won his last 2 outings. The Astros are 0-3 in Ime's last 3 starts. He has allowed 12 runs in his last 3 starts, just 9 IP. Bet Rangers, -130. All 3 meetings this season have been decided by more than 1 run. The Rangers won 8-0 in Houston in their last meeting May 17. 7 of their last 10 wins have been by more than 1 run. The Astros' last 19 losses have been by 2 or more runs. If you like the Rangers to win, then you should take advantage of the value of the Rangers' run line. Bet Rangers -1.5, +165. None of the 3 meetings this season had a total above 8. 7 of the Astros' last 9 games have not reached 9 total runs. 5 of Rocker's 8 starts have not reached 9 total runs. 9 of the Rangers' last 14 wins have stayed below 9 total runs. Bet under 8, -110. For more sports betting picks and tips, check out sportsbookwire.com and BetFTW. 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Philadelphia Phillies at San Diego Padres. Odds, picks and predictions: the Philadelphia Phillies, 26-27, and San Diego Padres, 31-21, open a 3-game series in San Diego, California, on Monday. First pitch from Petco Park is at 6:40 p.m. Eastern Time. Let's analyze MLB odds around the Phillies versus Padres odds and make our expert MLB picks and predictions for the best bets. 2025 season series, tied 3-3, the Phillies went 2-4 on their most recent homestand, losing 4 of their final 5 games. They lost the finale of their last series Sunday, March 1, to the Cleveland Guardians. They managed only 6 hits against Guardians SP Patrick Messick and 4 relievers. Rookie SP Andrew Painter, 6 and 2/3 IP, 6H, 2 ER, 2 BB, 3K, lost his 5th consecutive decision. The Padres are 3-3 on their current homestand and took 2 of 3 from the A's, but lost the Sunday finale 5-2. SP Michael King, 3 and 2/3 IP, 5H, 4 ER, 4 BB, 4 BB. The offense had 9 hits, getting runs from 1B Ty France's home run, his 5th of the year, and a sacrifice fly by 3B Manny Machado. LHP Jesus Luzardo vs. RHP Randy Vasquez Luzardo, 3-4, 4.85 ERA, makes his 11th start. He has a 1.31 whip, 2.4 BB/9 and 10.7 K/9 in 55 and 2/3 innings. Vasquez, 5-2, 2.96 ERA, makes his 11th start. He has a 1.19 whip, 2.6 BB/9 and 7.4 K/9 in 54 and 2/3 innings. Provided by BetMGM Sportsbook, access USA Today Sports Scores and Sports Betting Odds Hub for a full list. Lines last updated at 10:04 a.m. Eastern Time. 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Sign up today. Padres 4, Phillies 3. The Padres have won 6 of their last 9 games and are 16-13 at home this season. Before losing 4 of 5, the Phillies won 8 of 9. They are 12-11 on the road, and they are 12-19 against teams with winning records. The Phillies have scored 9 total runs in the last 5 games. The Padres have held opponents to 3 or fewer runs in 5 of their last 9. Bet Padres, plus 105. The Padres are 6-1 ATS in their last 7 games as underdogs. 5 of those 6 covers were outright wins. The Phillies are 1-5 ATS in their last 6 games with 4 outright losses. With plus odds for the Padres to win outright, that is the better play. Pass. 6 of the Phillies' last 8 games have not reached 8 total runs, while 4 of the Padres' last 6 games have not reached 8 total runs. Vasquez's last 4 starts have had totals of 6 or fewer. Bet under 7.5, minus 115. For more sports betting picks and tips, check out sportsbookwire.com and BetFTW. 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UCF Baseball makes NCAA tournament, learns opponent, and destination. UCF is back in the NCAA baseball tournament for the second time in its 3-year Big 12 history. The Knights, 31-21, secured the number 2 seed in the Auburn region, where they will open against North Carolina State at 6 p.m. on May 29. The winner will meet either the host Tigers or 4th-seeded Milwaukee for a spot in the regional final. This will be UCF's first regional outside of Florida in 25 years. It set a new high mark with 19 wins against Big 12 opponents, including a regular season sweep of Oklahoma State and a road series triumph against West Virginia. The Knights earned the number 4 seed in the conference postseason tournament but lost to Oklahoma State 12-6 in the quarterfinal round. In February, UCF was picked to finish 10th in the league's preseason poll. NCAA Baseball Tournament Bracket, 2026 Regional Schedule, locations with the 2026 NCAA Baseball Tournament Bracket set to be released in a few hours, the attention will shortly shift to the regional round and the start of the road to Omaha. The NCAA Baseball Tournament will feature 64 teams spread across 16 regional sites nationwide, all hosted by the top 16 national seeds selected by the NCAA Selection Committee to open the first weekend of play. From there, the 8 winners of the regional round will advance to a best-of-3 super regional, hosted by the 8 highest remaining seeds in the field, for a trip to Charles Schwab Field, Omaha in Omaha, Nebraska. The 4-team, double elimination regional pool play begins on Friday, May 29 and runs through Monday, June 1. UCLA, the likely number 1 seed in the bracket, is looking to make it back to the College World Series for the second straight season, which has happened just once in the Bruins program history in 2012 and 2013. The Bruins are led by top MLB draft prospect Rock Kolosky and are coming off winning the Big Ten baseball tournament. The SEC is expected to have a big showing when the full bracket is unveiled at noon ET on ESPN2 on Monday, echoing the dominance it displayed during the NCAA softball tournament's election show, fitting for a conference that proudly lives by the mantra, "It just means more." Which teams make the field off the bubble? Which teams get snubbed from the postseason? Who gets the easiest path to the Super Regionals, and potentially the College World Series? All that and more to be answered in just a handful of hours. Here's a look at the NCAA softball tournament schedule, including when the bracket kicks off for the regional round. The regional round of the 2026 NCAA baseball tournament will take place from Friday, May 29 and Monday, June 1 at 16 different regional sites across the country, all determined by the NCAA selection committee's top 16 seeds. Each regional will consist of four teams in a double elimination format, where on the day of the regional championship, the loser's bracket team must win two consecutive games against the winner's bracket team to advance to the Super Regionals. Here's a look at which teams are hosting the regional round of the 2026 NCAA baseball tournament. Note, regional hosts were rewarded on Sunday, May 24 by the NCAA selection committee, but not in the exact order of the bracket. Here's the full schedule and dates for the 2026 NCAA baseball tournament. The 2026 NCAA baseball tournament will air across the ESPN family of networks, ESPN, ESPN2 and ABC. The College World Series will air mostly on ESPN, with Game 1 of the CWS Finals being the lone game in Omaha to air on ABC. Streaming options for the 2026 NCAA baseball tournament include the ESPN app, with a TV login, and ESPN Plus, ESPN subscription streaming service. Another option is Fubo, which carries the ESPN family of networks and offers a free trial to new subscribers. Seattle Mariners at A's odds, picks and predictions. The Seattle Mariners, 25-29, and the A's, 27-26, open a three-game AL West series Monday at Sutter Health Park in West Sacramento, California. First pitch is scheduled for 9:40 p.m. Eastern Time. Let's analyze MLB odds around the Mariners vs. A's odds and make our expert MLB picks and predictions for the best bets. Season series, A's lead 2-1. The Mariners lost 8-6 at the Kansas City Royals Sunday as a favorite, -126, as the over, 12.5, cashed, losing the three-game series after winning Friday's opener 2-0. Seattle CF Julio Rodriguez went 2-for-5 with a HR, 2 runs scored and 2 RBIs. Meanwhile, top prospect 3B Colt Emerson went 4-for-4 with 3 doubles, a run scored and an RBI out of the ninth spot. Seattle has dropped the past 2 games, while going just 3-6 across the past 9 outings. The under is 4-2 in the past 6 games, 2, while cashing at a 10-5 clip in the previous 15 outings. The A's avoided a sweep with a 5-2 win at the San Diego Padres Sunday, cashing as a moderate underdog, +150, as the under, 7.5, held on. RF Carlos Cortez finished 2-for-4 with a solo HR out of the leadoff spot, while C. Jonah Heim was 2-for-4 with a double, walk and run scored. The A's lost 2 of 3 against the Padres, but they're still 4-2 in the past 6 games, winning 3 times outright as an underdog. The under is 3-1 in the past 4 outings. RHP Luis Castillo vs RHP Aaron Civil. Castillo, 1-5, 6.41 ERA, makes his 10th start and 11th appearance. He has a 1.55 whip, 3.5 BB/9 and 9.1 K/9 in 46 1/3 innings. Civil, 5-1, 3.31 ERA, will make his 11th start. He has a 1.39 whip, 2.8 BB/9 and 6.5 K/9 in 51 2/3 innings. Provided by BetMGM Sportsbook, access USA Today sports scores and sports betting odds hub for a full list. 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BHQ offers full season subscriptions. Sign up today. A's 6, Mariners 3. The A's, -105, are a solid play as home dogs in the series opener behind Civil, who has pitched pretty well this season. While he has had some issues with keeping the ball in the yard lately, it pales in comparison to the struggles of the veteran Castillo. The Seattle right-hander has allowed 6 homers in the past 6 starts across 28 IP, while issuing at least 2 BB in 6 of his past 7 outings. That's a poor combination, leading to plenty of offense for the opposition. If you're a bit on the conservative side, but you still like the home team, the A's +1.5, -165, aren't priced out of line. While it's personally not for me, and the money line is the better play, backing the A's on the run line as the underdog isn't a bad play, especially as part of a multi-leg parlay. Under 10.5, -115, is worth a look, but don't get carried away. The under is 3-1 in the past 4 games for the A's, while going 4-2-1 in the past 7 home contests. The under also cashed in Castillo's start against the A's in Seattle on April 21. For the Mariners, the under has hit at a 4-2 clip in the past 6 games, while going low at a 3-0 clip in the past 3 starts by Castillo. For more sports betting picks and tips, check out sportsbookwire.com and BetFTW. 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Carolina Hurricanes at Montreal Canadiens odds, picks and predictions. The Carolina Hurricanes and the Montreal Canadiens meet Monday in Game 3 of their best-of-7 NHL Eastern Conference Final Playoff Series. Puck drop from Bell Centre in Montreal, Quebec, is scheduled for 8 p.m. Eastern Time, TNT/True TV/HBO Max. Let's analyze NHL odds around the Canadiens versus Hurricanes and make our expert NHL picks and predictions. Best of 7 series, tied 1-1. The Hurricanes had an NHL record 12 days off between Game 4 of the Philadelphia series, and Game 1 of the series. The rust was evident, as Montreal pounded Carolina 6-2 as a moderate underdog, +168, as the over 5.5, cashed. In Game 2, Carolina posted a 3-2 OT win as a heavy favorite, -205, as the under, 6, cashed. The Canadiens were limited to just 12 shots on goal, as the defensive effort for the Hurricanes in Game 2 was superb. RW Josh Anderson still shook free for 2 goals for Montreal, while LW Nicolaj Ehlers had a pair of goals for Carolina, including the game-winning goal in overtime. In Game 3 of the first 2 series, Montreal won both times, topping the Tampa Bay Lightning 3-2 in OT in Round 1, and 6-2 against Buffalo in Round 2. The under is 9-5-1 in the past 15 games for the Habs. Carolina has won both of its Game 3 games on the road, nipping the Ottawa Senators 2-1 in Round 1, while dropping the Philadelphia Flyers 4-1 in Round 2. The under cashed in both of those Game 3 games, and the total has gone low in 8 of the first 10 games in the postseason. Provided by BetMGM Sportsbook, access USA Today sports scores and sports betting odds hub for a full list. Lines last updated at 7:06 a.m. Eastern Time. Frederik Andersen, 16-14-5, 3.05 GAA, 0.874 SV% regular season, versus Jakob Dobes, 29-10-4, 2.78 GAA, 0.901 SV% regular season, after his worst performance of the postseason, allowing 5 goals on 21 shots in Game 1. Anderson bounced back with just 2 goals allowed on only 12 shots in the Game 2 OT win. he improved to 9-1-0 with a 1.55 GAA and 0.927 SV percent with 2 so. Dobbs turned aside 23 of 26 shots in Game 2 in Carolina, taking his first loss of the series. He is still an impressive 9-7-0 with a 2.51 GAA and 0.909 SV percent in 16 starts, and Dobbs is a main reason why the Canadians are in the Eastern Conference Final. Hurricanes 3, Canadians 2. The Hurricanes, -140, are a strong play as moderate road favorites. Carolina has won its first four road playoff games so far through the first two plus rounds. However, expect this to be a nail-biter of a game. And, if you see the score prediction above, and you think to yourself lazy, think again. Montreal has played 16 playoff games, and 7 of those contests, win or lose, have resulted in a 3-2 score. It's what the Canadians do. The Canadians +1.5, -220, will cost you in excess of 2x your potential return, and that's way too expensive if you need a little bit of insurance. Pass. If you like Montreal, just take it straight up. Under 6, -115, is the lean, but go with a half unit play at most. After the over cashed in Game 1, the under hit in Game 2. The Canadians were limited to just 12 shots on goal in the overtime loss, and the Hurricanes were suffocating on defense, both in the neutral zone, and in their own zone, not allowing the Canadians much free space at all. If Carolina plays that kind of defense again, watch out. For more sports betting picks and tips, check out sportsbookwire.com and BetFTW. Follow at Danielle Dobish on Twitter/X, follow SportsbookWire on Twitter/X, and like us on Facebook. NCAA Baseball Bracket Projections, Bubble Watch on Selection Day. Selection Day is here for the NCAA Baseball Tournament as the full field of 64 will be revealed. In the final few days of the weekend, several conference champions in one-bid leagues lost in their conference tournaments, leaving a weaker-than-usual pool of number 3 seeds. This season, the selection committee is seeding all of the 2 seeds and assigning them to regionals in groups of 4. That was done here, while the 3 and 4 seeds were assigned based on geography and other factors. The selection show will take place at 11 a.m. Central Time on ESPN2. The 16 host sites have already been announced, though not in order. Ultimately, Oregon, West Virginia and Mississippi State landed host spots over bubble team Arkansas, Southern Cal, and Oregon State. Here are the 16 hosts, in alphabetical order. The bubble has some intrigue as top mid-majors and power conference teams will be pitted against one another. Teams like Virginia Tech, NC State, Kentucky, and TCU are battling for position with Troy, Texas State, Mercer and UTSA. In this projection, Kentucky and Virginia Tech made the field due to strong metrics, while Troy, Mercer and NC State took the final 2 spots. Troy helped itself more than just about any other non-auto bid in its conference tournament. With an RPI of 35 and the second-ranked non-conference strength of schedule, the first mid-major to have a top 10 XO since 2018, the Trojans would be a major snub. Mercer has some highs and some lows in the resume. The Bears are 28th in RPI, which would be the best RPI to ever be left out of the field. They also rank 44th in DSR and 50th in KPI and have only 1 quadrant 4 loss, but they won just 1 of 5 quadrant 1 opportunities. The final spot came down to NC State versus TCU. TCU has slightly better metrics and a more difficult non-conference schedule, but went just 11-16 against the top 2 quads, compared to 13-16 for NC State. Perhaps more importantly, the Wolfpack saw the retirement of longtime coach Elliot Avent, and there's a long history of bubble teams getting in the field after their coach retired. An asterisk, denotes automatic bids. Last 4 in, Virginia Tech, Troy, Mercer, North Carolina State. First 4 out, TCU, Texas State, UTSA, Miami, Ohio. Aria Gerson covers Vanderbilt Athletics for the Tennessean. Contact her at agerson@gannett.com or on X at @aria_gerson. New York Knicks at Cleveland Cavaliers odds, picks and predictions. The New York Knicks and Cleveland Cavaliers meet Monday for Game 4 of the NBA Eastern Conference Finals. Tip-off from Rocket Arena in Cleveland, Ohio, is scheduled for 8 p.m. Eastern Time, ESPN. Let's analyze NBA odds around the Knicks versus Cavaliers odds and make our expert NBA picks and predictions for the best bets. Best of 7 series, Knicks lead 3-0 with a 2-0 series lead after a pair of wins and covers at Madison Square Garden. The Knicks weren't fazed by the change of venue for Game 3. It fired out to a 37-27 lead after the first quarter, and New York won 121-108 as a 3.5-point underdog as the over, 216, cashed, putting Cleveland on the verge of a sweep and exit. New York has won 10 consecutive playoff games since losing in Game 3 in Atlanta April 23. The Knicks have covered 5 in a row, while going 9-1 against the spread, ATS, in the 10-game win streak. The over is 3-1 in the past 4 games, and 6-3 across the previous 9 outings. In Game 3, Knicks G Jalen Brunson went for 30 points, 6 assists, 3 rebounds and a steal, while F. Ogunonobi was good for 21 points, 7 rebounds and 4 assists. G. Landry Shamet was big off the bench again, going for 14 points on 4 of 5 shooting, all from distance. Cavaliers G. Donovan Mitchell did his best, finishing with 23 points, 4 assists and 3 steals with 3 three-pointers. F. Evan Mobley led the way with 24 points, 6 rebounds, 2 assists and a block. Cleveland has dropped 3 in a row, while going 1-4 in the past 5 playoff games. It is also 0-3 ATS in the past 3 losses, and 1-4 ATS in the past previous 5 postseason contests, too, while the over is 3-1 in the past 4 games, and 6-2 across the previous 8 games. Provided by FanDuel Sportsbook, access USA Today Sports Scores and Sports Betting Odds Hub for a full list. Lines last updated at 6:45 a.m. Eastern Time. Knicks Cavaliers for most recent updates, official NBA injury report. Cavaliers 113, Knicks 106. The Cavaliers, plus 115, have to have some pride, right? Cleveland is on the verge of getting swept out of the playoffs in its first Eastern Conference final appearance without LeBron James. It nearly pulled off the Game 1 road win, but Cleveland blew a 22-point lead with less than 8 minutes left in regulation, eventually losing in OT. Who knows how differently things would have gone if not for that historically bad collapse. But, the Cavaliers should have enough in the tank to at least force a Game 5. Backing Cleveland plus 2.5, minus 106, makes little to no sense. If it wins, you don't need the points. If the Cavaliers end up losing, it will likely be by more than 3 points, meaning the points are useless. If you like Cleveland, bet it straight up. Pass. Over 217.5, minus 110, is the lean, but don't get carried away. The over has cashed in 2 of the first 3 games in the series, while cashing at a 6-2 clip in the past 8 playoff games for the Cavaliers. The over is 3-1 in the past 4 games for the Knicks, too, while going 6-3 across the previous 9 outings. For more sports betting picks and tips, check out sportsbookwire.com and BetFTW. 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
0: 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Obituaries: Al Bernard Burnick, 76, passed away May 12, 2026. 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Posted online on May 19, 2026. Published in Treasure Coast. 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Published in Treasure Coast. Harold L. Charette. Harold L. Charette, 89, of Palm City, Florida, and formerly of Southington, CT, passed away peacefully at his home on Saturday, May 9, 2026. He was the beloved husband of the late Joanne Morato Charette. Born on January 9, 1937 in Fort Kent, Maine, Harold was the son of the late Leon and Rose Hebert Charette. Harold owned and operated Charette Builders in Southington Court for many years, and later in life, Port Clinton Marina in CT and Pelican's Nest Marina in FL. Harold was a founding member of the Bank of Southington, an avid boater, and proudly served his country with the National Guard. He took great pride in his work, and was known for his strong work ethic, devotion to his family, and kind heart. Harold will be deeply missed by all who knew and loved him. He is survived by his children, Scott Charette, and his wife Michelle of Port St. Lucie, Florida, Jeffrey Charette and his wife Candace of Hooksett, New Hampshire, and Gail Kirstein and her husband Harold of Boca Raton, Florida, his longtime loving companion, Nina Butkiewicz of Palm City, his sister, Gloria Frances Sear, and her husband Leonard of Southington, and his brother Albert Charette of Cheshire. He also leaves behind four cherished grandchildren and six great-grandchildren. His funeral will be held on Monday, May 18, at 10:15 a.m. from the Della Vecchia Funeral Home, 211 North Main Street, Southington, to St. Dominic Church, 1050 Flanders Road, Southington, for a Mass of Christian burial at 11 a.m. Burial will follow in St. Thomas Cemetery, where he will be laid to rest beside his beloved wife. Calling hours will be Sunday at the funeral home from 1 to 4 p.m. To leave a message of remembrance for the family, please visit www.delavecchiasouthington.com posted online on May 13, 2026 published in Treasure Coast Harry Howard Bauman. Harry Howard Bauman of Stewart died Tuesday, May 5, 2026. He was 70 years old. Harry was born on November 19, 1955. Harry graduated from Babylon High School, New York, and attended Roger Williams University. Harry traveled the world and especially enjoyed visiting the Bahamas. He loved boating, reading, and spending time with friends and family. He is survived by his brother Michael Gensler, his sisters-in-law Marianne Gensler and Lori Gensler, his brother-in-law Malcolm McGeehan, his nephews Maximilian Gensler, Alexander Gensler, Sam McGeehan, Tyler Gensler, Michael Gensler, Brendan Gensler, and John Gensler, his nieces Jillian Haggerty, Jordan, and Kateri Gensler, and his great-niece Charlotte Haggerty and great-nephew Weston Haggerty. A funeral liturgy will be held at 1 p.m. on Friday, May 22, at St. Andrew Catholic Church in Stewart, Florida. In lieu of flowers, donations may be made to the American Cancer Society, cancer.org, or Treasure Coast Hospice, treasurehealth.org. Posted online on May 14, 2026 published in Treasure Coast. Horton Brett Blodgett, 69, passed away May 9, 2026. Arrangements provided by All County Funeral Home and AMP, Crematory, Stewart. Posted online on May 15, 2026 published in Treasure Coast. John Brandt May 19, 1942 to April 8, 2026 John Raymond Brandt, 83, of Attleboro, Massachusetts reunited with his daughter Ellen who was taken from us far too soon. John lived a life defined by service, kindness, and friendship. After proudly serving in the U.S. Army, John became a broker and worked to help many people in the insurance field. He was well known throughout the community and never met a stranger because he considered everybody a friend. He is survived by his loving wife Dory Leshy Brandt, and stepdaughter Liliana Leshy. He is also survived by his son Neil Brandt, his granddaughter Ashley Falano, his grandson Stephen Lemoyne, as well as his cherished great-grandchildren Christian, Briella, and Luke Falano. John was a good man who was deeply loved and will be missed by all lives he touched. For those wanting to say a last goodbye, a military burial will be held June 2, 2026 at 1 p.m. South Florida National Cemetery, Row 3, posted online on May 18, 2026 published in Treasure Coast. Joseph A. Johnson Jr. 92, passed away May 12, 2026. 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Posted online on May 19, 2026 published in Treasure Coast. Thomas Frank Haas 88, passed away May 12, 2026. 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Troy Wayne Draughty January 4, 1952 May 10, 2026 Troy Wayne Draughty, 74, of F.T. Pierce, Florida, passed away peacefully on May 10, 2026. Surrounded by his loving family. Troy was preceded in death by his wife of 27 years, Pam Draughty, his sister, Darlene, and his parents William, Buss, and Mary Jane Draughty. He is survived by his loving wife of 24 years, Diane Draughty, his children, Jennifer, Chris, Pat Orff, Justin, Rhonda, Draughty, Chris, Danielle, Steele, Michael Steele, and Chase Steele, his siblings, Terry, Philip, and Vince, Karen, Draughty, grandchildren Caleb, Rebecca, Pat Orff, Taylor, Layton, Chambers, Morgan, Maya, Kaylee, Caleb, and Maddox Drotty, Hannah, Mallory, and Walker Steele, and great-grandchildren Margot Potorf, Cooper, and Olivia Chambers. Born on January 4, 1952 in F.T. Pierce, Troy built a successful life rooted in hard work, family, and faith. He founded and grew a thriving concrete business in F.T. Pierce, earning respect as a dedicated entrepreneur who generously gave back to his community. But it was his family that

18th, 1981, Troy's life changed forever when he and his first wife, Pam, accepted Jesus Christ as their Lord and Savior. From that day forward, Troy lived fully for Christ. He became a bold witness for his faith, never missing an opportunity to share the gospel. Many will remember the impromptu Bible studies he held on his property and his spiritual gift of evangelism that touched countless lives and impacted eternity. A man of strong faith, deep love for his family, and unwavering conviction, Troy led by example. He gave generously, taught patiently, and loved unconditionally. Troy leaves behind a powerful legacy of business success, adventure, and most importantly, a life devoted to Jesus Christ. Funeral services will be held on Thursday, May 21, 2026, at Christ Fellowship in Port St. Lucie. Visitation will begin at 10 a.m., with the memorial service at 11 a.m. Graveside services will follow at White City Cemetery. In lieu of flowers, donations may be made in Troy's memory to Graceway Village, an organization serving residents in St. Lucie County who struggle with poverty, food scarcity, homelessness, and other essential needs. Matthew 25:21, KJV. His Lord said unto him, "Well done, thou good and faithful servant." Posted online on May 13, 2026. Published in Treasure Coast. Walter Roland Chagrin Jr. 67, passed away May 15, 2026. 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Published in Treasure Coast. E. Paul Barland 78, passed away May 12, 2026. Arrangements provided by All County Funeral Home and AMP, Crematory, Stuart. Posted online on May 15, 2026. Published in Treasure Coast. 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New restaurant offers Americana menu inspired by New England. Boston House, a new fine dining restaurant in downtown Fort Pierce, opened this week in a historical waterfront building on Indian River Drive. Co-owner Georgette Angelos has said the concept blends upscale Americana food with a nod to Boston, while design details are meant to reflect the building's history. Here are five things to know about the restaurant, including where it is, what's on the menu, and how the space is set up. The Boston House restaurant opened on May 25 with limited reservations and lunch service. Hours listed are 11 a.m. to 3 p.m. daily, with dinner on some evenings. The restaurant is at 239 South Indian River Drive, in a three-story brick building from 1909 overlooking the Indian River Lagoon. The property previously housed a law firm and was once known as Crest Haven. According to the restaurant's social media and menu details, Boston House will serve an Americana menu with oysters, porterhouse steaks, lobster rolls with caviar, and New England clam chowder. It also lists more than 10 signature cocktails. The restaurant has 200 seats, including outdoor lawn seating designed to resemble a grassy veranda, Angelo's previously told TC Palm. The third floor is planned as a members-only social club. Boston House says there is no mandatory dress code, though dressing up is encouraged. The restaurant also plans to host an array of events, including bi-weekly yoga on the lawn. Valeria Bartra is TC Palm's food reporter. Contact her at valeria.bartra@tcpalm.com, 772-978-2246, or follow her on Instagram at vbartragerno. This story was created by Valeria Bartra, valeria.bartra@tcpalm.com, with the assistance of Artificial Intelligence, AI. Journalists were involved in every step of the information gathering, review, editing and publishing process. 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Indian River Online. Florida 2026 hurricane season forecast. Emergency alerts and shelters. Florida's 2026 hurricane season is predicted to be somewhat below normal activity, with 13 named storms, including 6 hurricanes, 2 of which could be major. Colorado State University broke down the likelihood of a hurricane making landfall and found the East Coast faces a 15% probability, which is 6% below average. An average season has 14 named storms,

hurricanes and 3 major hurricanes. In 2025, there were 13, according to the National Oceanic and Atmospheric Administration. 4 were major hurricanes with winds over 111 miles per hour, and 5 were hurricanes with winds of 74 miles per hour or greater. Whether you're a new, long-time, or lifelong resident, here's what you should know about preparing for hurricane season. The 2026 Atlantic hurricane season runs from June 1 to November 30. The peak of the Atlantic hurricane season is September 10, but most activity happens between mid-August and mid-October. Here's Colorado State University's predictions. Compared to an average season since 1953, the National Hurricane Center has released a list of names in alphabetical order for Atlantic tropical storms before each season begins, which it recycles every 6 years. It retires names of storms that are excessively deadly or costly, if it would be insensitive or inappropriate to use them again. These are the 2026 Atlantic Tropical Cyclone names. Knowing if you live in an evacuation zone and where your evacuation routes are vital if you need to leave quickly. Each county has designated evacuation zones, typically on barrier islands and in low-lying, flood-prone areas, especially for mobile homes and other unsafe structures. If you're unsure if you live in one, each county has an interactive map on its website showing evacuation zones and the best routes to take, whether an evacuation is ordered or if you're just being precautionary to relocate somewhere safer. Just type in your address to see if you fall within an evacuation zone in Indian River, Martin, or St. Lucie. Martin County Hurricane Shelters. The special needs shelter is at Anderson Middle School, 7000 Southeast Atlantic Ridge Drive in Stewart. The pet-friendly shelter is at Willoughby Learning Center, 5150 Southeast Willoughby Boulevard in Stewart. There are 8 others, St. Lucie County Hurricane Shelters. The 2 special needs shelters are at the Havert L. Fenn Center, 2000 Virginia Avenue in Fort Pierce, and the Port St. Lucie Community Center, 2195 Southeast Aroso Boulevard. The 2 pet-friendly shelters are at Fort Pierce Westwood High School, 1801 Panther Lane in Fort Pierce, and Treasure Coast High School, 1000 Southwest Darwin Boulevard in Port St. Lucie. There are 10 others. Indian River County Hurricane Shelters. The special needs shelter is at Treasure Coast Elementary School, 8955 85th Street in Sebastian, and the pet-friendly shelter is at Liberty Magnet Elementary School, 6850 81st Street in Vero Beach. There are 13 others. The Treasure Coast was hit with at least 14 tornadoes before Hurricane Milton made landfall in Sarasota in 2024, which resulted in 6 deaths in the Spanish Lakes Country Club Village mobile home community northwest of Fort Pierce. The most destructive tornado was an F3 with winds from 136 to 165 miles per hour that touched down in St. Lucie and Indian River counties. Here's what different tornado alerts mean and tornado safety tips to follow. In the event of one, here are some safety do's and don'ts to keep yourself safe in the event of a tornado. According to NOAA, you can sign up for emergency alerts on your phone at ready.gov/alerts or each county's system. Alert Indian River, Alert Martin, and Alert St. Lucie. If you do not receive emergency alerts, check with your cell service provider to see if your mobile device is compatible. If it is, and you still don't receive messages, check out your user manual, or if you have an iPhone, follow these steps. Part of preparing for a hurricane is knowing what government agencies to contact in an emergency. Indian River County EOC, St. Lucie County Division of Emergency Management, Martin County EOC, Indian River County Sheriff's Office, Martin County Sheriff's Office, St. Lucie County Sheriff's Office, Vero Beach Police Department, Felsmere Police Department, Sebastian Police Department, Fort Pierce Police Department, Port St. Lucie Police Department, Stewart Police Department, Indian River County Fire Rescue, St. Lucie County Fire District, Martin County Fire Rescue, Stewart Fire Rescue. Olivia Franklin is TC Palms trending reporter. You can contact her at olivia.franklin@tcpalm.com, 317-627-8048, or follow her on X @live_5.
Florida adjusts red snapper fishing rules after judge halts season. Florida fishery managers adjusted their approach for recreational red snapper fishing in the Atlantic Ocean after a judge paused Florida's and three other southern states' proposed new fishing plans, which significantly increased the number of allowed days. Anglers in Florida were supposed to have the first 29 days of a new 39-day red snapper fishing season in the Atlantic on May 22, but U.S. Judge Rudolph Contreras issued an injunction against implementing the new days on the eve of the season starting. While this decision delays the program for now, the FWC remains committed to supporting Florida's Atlantic anglers and fishing communities as the process moves forward, FWC spokesperson Shannon Knowles wrote to TC Palm on May 22. The FWC has adjusted its approach to maintain access to red snapper fishing in Florida's Atlantic state waters. Effective May 21, the FWC rescinded EO 26-11, allowing recreational anglers to continue harvesting red snapper in Atlantic state waters under existing Florida regulations. As authorized by Florida Administrative Code, the recreational bag limit will default to, these regulations will remain in effect until further notice, Knowles said. FWC also remains committed to implementing Florida's historic Atlantic Red Snapper Exempted Fishing Permit, EFP, if the program is reinstated, Knowles told TC Palm. At that time, FWC will issue an updated executive order re-establishing the extended Atlantic Red Snapper season, including expanded access to additional Atlantic federal fishing waters. FWC officers have been advised of the evolving situation and will continue providing education and guidance to boaters and anglers regarding current regulations within Florida's jurisdictional waters. President Donald Trump on May 1 announced the 2026 recreational red snapper fishing season would be, Florida, May 22 to June 20, then October 2 to 4, October 9 to 11 and October 16 to 18, Georgia and the Carolinas, 62 days, starting July 1. Southeastern Fisheries Association and several commercial fishers filed a lawsuit on May 5 challenging the plan. Judge Contreras agreed the regulations that set the new days are arbitrary and capricious, he wrote. The Ocean Conservancy filed a legal brief supporting the lawsuit. The injunction offers the first real hope that we might prevent overfishing from driving red snapper back into decline, Ocean Conservancy's Senior Director of Fish Conservation Meredith Moore said. But I'm deeply concerned about the plan for fishing announced by the state of Florida. With no season length, no estimate on catch, and no guarantees that fishing will be restricted to state waters, Florida's plan risks putting us right back to what led to this lawsuit in the first place. Science simply does not support allowing fishing at this rate, and our coastal communities will ultimately pay the price. Data showed the fish are too young to reproduce fast enough to rebuild the stock, especially with explosive population growth and more and better fishing and boating technology, the lawsuit argued. In Florida alone, 485,000 red snapper could be caught in 2026, over 20 times the annual catch limit of 22,797. That violates the Magnuson-Stevens Act, which is the federal law that governs federal fisheries, the Ocean Conservancy argued. That doesn't even count the other three states. During Florida's two-day season in 2025, anglers landed 24,885 red snapper, which also exceeded the annual catch limit. The new proposed days will decimate the red snapper fishery, Southeastern Fisheries Association Executive Director Bob Zales told TC Palm. Tim O'Hara is TC Palm's environment reporter. Contact him at tim.ohara@tcpalm.com. Florida lawmakers diss voters in 24 counties over land buys opinion. Once upon a time, Florida made a real commitment to saving environmentally sensitive land from the developers' bulldozers. The Florida Forever program was created in 1999 and has since acquired roughly 1 million acres of endangered land statewide, expanding outdoor recreation and safeguarding the state's water resources along the way. During Jeb Bush's tenure as governor, the state allocated as much as $300 million annually to the program.
Florida Forever is arguably the most successful conservation initiative in state history and one of the rare public policies that still commands broad, bipartisan public support. Floridians get it. Residents in 24 counties, including Indian River and Martin, have voted to tax themselves to acquire sensitive lands. Where local dollars can leverage state funding, even more land can be saved. Where state dollars aren't available, however, the bulldozers inch ever closer and now they're gaining speed. The legislature is about to pass the state's fiscal 2027 budget and defund Florida Forever. Last year, the program, which state law requires be funded at $100 million annually, received just $18 million. This year the legislature has opted to zero out Florida Forever, allocating nothing. Legislators may claim otherwise, pointing to language in the budget that appears to set aside as much as $75 million. However, this is money previously allocated for the Florida Wildlife Corridor that's being used as a land acquisition slush fund. An estimated $300 million will be swept from the fund, with $225 million going to the state's Rural and Family Lands Protection Program, and some portion of the remainder being used to fund a few cherry-picked Florida Forever projects. Even then, a significant portion will go toward private land conservation easements rather than outright purchases. Easements have their place, but they're not a substitute for ownership. They don't convey the same public benefits. The public doesn't get the right to access or use the land. As Florida's population keeps growing and demand for outdoor recreation keeps climbing, we will need more public land the state actually owns, like our state parks, state forests, and wildlife management areas. The legislature's failure to fund Florida Forever fully doesn't just stall state acquisitions, it undermines local conservation efforts as well. Earlier this year, Indian River County used $5.44 million from its voter-approved environmental bond to purchase three properties, Hale Grove, Durance Place, and Osprey Estates, totaling 49 acres. County officials hoped Florida Forever dollars might offset some of those costs, freeing up local money to save additional land. Now that won't happen. A similar dynamic is playing out in Martin County, where the Atlantic Ridge ecosystem Florida Forever project, a mosaic of scrub, pine flatwoods, and marshes along the St. Lucie River, is slated to be acquired in partnership with Martin County through matching funds from Martin County Forever. Locally known as the Loxahatchee Headwaters Initiative, the Loxahatchee and St. Lucie Rivers both serve to benefit from the acquisition. But with no funding for Florida Forever, the project will have to wait. Local government and local taxpayers have done their parts. The state must do its part, too. Florida's growth shows no signs of slowing. The same development pressures that have already consumed so much of wild Florida are taking aim at our remaining natural lands. If anything, that's a reason to be acquiring more land, not pulling back. Millions of people moving to Florida will need greater access to public spaces for hiking, biking, fishing and kayaking. Defunding Florida Forever and changing its mission from land acquisition to easements sends a troubling precedent for the road ahead, a future in which the need to safeguard Florida's wild places, broaden outdoor recreation and secure our water supplies will only grow more urgent. As such, legislators must again begin funding Florida Forever at the full $100 million the law requires, at a minimum. They should prioritize fee simple acquisition, honor the commitments already made to willing sellers and the communities that depend on clean water, and treasure what's left of wild Florida. For once those lands are gone, we can't buy them back at any price. Gil Smart, Jensen Beach, is policy director of the Friends of the Everglades. Opinion/Readers Online Florida Air Show Mess. St. Lucie Slaying. Guns in Tradition Opinion. I hope this is the last year Vero Beach hosts this air show. As a resident of McGunch Park, a historic neighborhood directly affected by the airport, I find it deeply disturbing the city continues to subject residents to days of punishing noise and disruption for an event that draws relatively small crowds and generates revenue at the expense of the people who actually live here. This is not anti-military. I come from a military family and fully support our service members.
My objection is to the decision to stage Blue Angels performances over densely populated neighborhoods in a small city where the airport sits too close to homes. People who do not live under these flight paths cannot understand what this feels like. The noise is not merely loud, it is physically and emotionally overwhelming. During one flyover, I attempted to walk my dog in my own backyard and instinctively ducked as several jets roared overhead. My legs gave out and I fell. That is not entertainment. That is fear and distress inflicted on residents. And the disruption goes on for days. Practice flights begin long before the official event, leaving residents trapped in their homes or fleeing the area entirely. I booked a stay north of Vero Beach for the weekend just to escape the noise. Supporters dismiss complaints, saying it only happens every 2 years and is the sound of freedom. But for many residents, it sounds like a city government ignoring the well-being of people who live here year-round. Air shows of this scale belong on military bases or in locations buffered from residential communities. Vero Beach has long been valued for its charm and livability. Events like this undermine both. City leaders should stop prioritizing spectacle and revenue over the health, safety, and quality of life of residents. Jane Navarre, Vero Beach on November 10, 2025, my brother, David, was murdered in Port St. Lucie by a man whose threatening and increasingly unstable behavior had been evident to many people for months. Residents of the Tropical East community had repeatedly raised concerns about Paul Polymario. He made threatening gestures, issued violent statements and openly intimidated his neighbors. In March 2025, a homeowners association board member sought a protective order after Mario stood outside his home, peered through the window, and made a throat-slashing gesture. The request was denied. Later, Mario reportedly threatened to shoot and hoe a board member through the clubhouse window. That threat was never reported to police. My sister and I live in California, more than 2,000 miles away, yet we saw the danger clearly. We spoke with our brother often and warned him repeatedly that desperate people do desperate things. On November 10, our worst fears were realized. Mario shot Hoa treasurer Mark Golden, then calmly walked to my brother's home and killed him. This tragedy was not unforeseeable. Warning signs were abundant, but critical threats were not reported and opportunities to intervene were missed. Had authorities been informed, they may have been able to remove Mario's firearms. Golden and my brother might still be alive. Let my brother's death serve as a warning. When someone is unraveling and making threats, silence can be deadly. Report it. Take it seriously. Act before it is too late. Judy Gasick, Pasadena, California. I am writing to address the recent discussions regarding the Tradition Community Association and its updated policy on carrying weapons in common areas. Homeowner and property owners associations have the authority to regulate certain common areas. In this instance, the TCA Board of Directors, guided by legal counsel, has worked to balance liability, safety, and constitutional considerations. As a Tradition resident, community volunteer, and Second Amendment advocate, I support these new guidelines. I encourage residents to review the official notice and contact the association office with any questions. Peter Webb, Port St. Lucie. We haven't solved the immigration problem, resulting in the government enacting, with the stroke of a pen, the inhumane policy of snatching people off the street and jailing them. The government claims, and there are cases that prove this, that many migrants are a menace to our society. But the problem of criminals breaching our shores is the result of a government that does not have a way to control who enters. Many people who struggle to reach America we should welcome. We still must find a way to protect our country from persons who mean to do us harm. That is the bedrock of America, and not solving this problem is disrespectful of every American whose ancestors made the same journey to prosperity on our shores. We build a wall. What's next? There needs to be a system for a person to request entry. Then we will know who enters, and unfortunately not all will be accepted. We have to follow the Constitution and protect us from all enemies.
Now many people who come to our shores try to stay under the radar. Then we are angered they have not assimilated. Americans who provide support for these individuals are viewed as un-American. Some will argue the problem is resources, and I disagree. The amount of money currently spent could fund needed resources. We need adequate staffing to administer an immigration policy that can screen people seeking to become Americans. How we decided who should be accepted is our biggest obstacle, but we can't keep kicking that can down the road. Start screening jailed people and either deport them or allow them to immigrate into the United States to grant them the American dream. Sharon McGinnis, Stewart. Disagreeing with the recent Supreme Court decision against redistricting based on race is racist itself. And frankly, I find the recently ubiquitous talking point, Jim Crow, absurdly inappropriate and nauseating. Article 1, Section 2 of the Constitution apportions congressional districts based on population for the purpose of taxation and representation in the House of Representatives. The text regarding salves was resolved by the 14th Amendment. Cited Indians, nations, were neither taxed nor represented. Racial redistricting is also woke, which defies equality for the sake of equity, another racist idea, as we have often seen in employment, where qualified applicants are denied hiring and promotions to fulfill a vacuous, feel-good, racial quota. Equity has created its own cottage industry. Countless strictly black organizations and institutions exist today, which would never be allowed if restricted to white people. About 600,000 men died in the Civil War to free black slaves, while today, slavery continues in black African nations, but victimhood is another American cottage industry. Regarding the Southern Poverty Law Center, the Justice Department is investigating it for the same just reasons to protect persecuted conservatives as the feds fought the Ku Klux Klan, then a militant arm of the Democrat Party, to protect persecuted slaves. I commend the Supreme Court for its recent decision. Our courts must look at facts, laws, and the Constitution, without opinion and bias. The fact that Democrats are now threatening to pack the court and undo it in the same way they are threatening the Virginia State Supreme Court for its recent brave decision speaks volumes to me as to the inherent danger our liberty and republic face from those among us whose priority is victory at all costs and devoid of the rule of law. Douglas Wren, Vero Beach. Join the conversation. TC Palm is committed to publishing a diversity of opinions. Email us at tcnletters@tcpalm.com. Letters are subject to editing, must not exceed 300 words and must include your name, address and a daytime phone number to confirm the letter is for publication. We only publish names and cities with the letters. News/State Online. Is Florida a good place to raise family? Study reveals low ranking. What do you think? Is Florida a great place to raise a family? There's plenty of sunshine, state and national parks, beaches, etc., but having fun isn't the only consideration. Personal finance company Wallet Hub looked at 182 cities across the United States, ranking them on metrics ranging from housing affordability to the quality of schools. Florida didn't do so hot, pun intended. In fact, one Florida city ranked in the bottom 10, and you'll have to scroll down quite a ways to find the highest ranked city, which came in at number 49. Here's what Wallet Hub found. Wallet Hub's top 10 places to raise a family in 2026 were, top ranked places in Florida to raise a family in 2026 were, do you agree with Wallet Hub's ranking of Florida cities? Tell us what you think in the survey above. It was a mixed bag for Florida in Wallet Hub's study in the metrics used. Here are some highlights. Wallet Hub compared 182 U.S. cities to determine which cities are most conducive to family life. Metrics used included, Cheryl McLeod is a journalist for the USA Today Network Florida Service Journalism Connect team. 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
1: Good day. My name is Tim here at the Talking Information Center. I'll be reading from the front page of the New York Times for Tuesday, May 26th. Even after a Strait of Hormuz deal, moving 1,500 ships won't be easy. An agreement to reopen the waterway would be followed by a complicated process of navigating a backlog of vessels stranded for nearly 3 months. By Jenny Gross. When the Strait of Hormuz finally reopens, shipping companies will need to know which oil tankers get to start moving first and whom to ask for the go-ahead. Vessels will need guidance on routes, and there's the question of the potential threat of mines in the strait. The U.S. and Iran are moving closer to securing a deal to reopen the strait, and captains aboard the roughly 1,500 ships that have been stranded in the Persian Gulf for nearly 3 months are getting ready. But a lot has to happen before they can start moving through the narrow and vital waterway, which carried one-fifth of the world's oil and gas before the war with Iran. Even if a final deal is reached, the pre-war status quo, when upward of 130 ships transited the strait each day, will be perhaps weeks or even months away. That is also one reason the energy prices, which have climbed to in the United States and around the world, are not expected to fall fast. Before the ships can begin leaving the strait, which is 21 nautical miles wide at its narrowest, companies will need to know how their ships will be prioritized, said Jacob Larson, the chief safety and security officer of the Baltic and International Maritime Council, which represents maritime companies. Ideally, he added, vessels would be asked to follow a speed limit to minimize the risk of colliding or grounding in shallow water. We will to know which route to take, and then, of course, what kind of coordination or permits or whatever would need to be obtained with which authorities, Mr. Larson said. The potential for ships to strike sea mines that Iran is believed to have planted in the strait is a peril. British military officials have said Iran's mines include mines that sit on the seabed and send gas bubbles to the surface, causing serious damage to a ship's hull. Navies, including those of the U.S., Britain, France, and Germany, would need several weeks to display minesweepers, the International Energy Agency said in a report this month. This risk is likely to keep maritime insurance rates high. Iran has threatened to exercise control of the strait and recently established a regulatory agency to run operations there. Ships that have been maintained by skeleton crews of seafarers, about 20,000 in all, have to be restarted. Drifting in the warm waters of the Persian Gulf, vessels have accumulated barnacles, sea creatures, and algae that can impede navigation. Hapag-Lloyd, the fifth largest container shipping group in the world has been able to get one vessel out since the lockdown began. That ship required a lot of cleaning. Rolly Haben Jensen, the chief executive, said recently on a company podcast. We also noticed that once we got her out, that the maximum speed she could still achieve was significantly less than normal, he said. Lassie Christofferson, the chief executive of Wallenius Wilhelmsen, a car shipping and logistics giant with one vessel stranded in the Persian Gulf, said it would take at least 30 to 40 days until shipping in the region returned to normal, if everything went as planned. The situation would stabilize only when shipping companies felt comfortable moving their stranded vessels out of the Persian Gulf and also sending them into the region to load cargo. Companies will need to determine that their ships will be safe from further conflict. The Houthis, an Iranian-backed militia group that controls much of Yemen, began launching drones and missiles at Israel in 2023, shortly after the onset of the Gaza war. They also attacked ships in the Red Sea, which leads to the Suez Canal, another vital maritime route. The Red Sea, subject to fewer attacks these days, but many shipping companies are still avoiding it. The fear is that possibly happening is enough for us. The fear of that possibility happening is enough for us not to trade, Mr. Christofferson said. Dimitrios Empatzidis, a risk manager at Kepler, a maritime data firm, said that even if an orderly procedure for vessels to transit could be set up, traffic would probably recover in only 40 to 50% of normal levels over 3 to 4 weeks. The key question for shipping markets is what comes next? A manager reopening, escorted transit system, restricted passage, or a genuine return to normal operations, he said. He believes the most likely outcome is that vessels will be able to move through the strait, but with constraints. They will have limited routes, higher costs to be insured against the risk of war, and longer waiting times, he said. For now, some in the shipping industry are skeptical about the prospects of a deal to reopen the strait. It remains to be seen when it's actually going to get signed and done and dusted, said Ani Daniel, the chief executive of Windward, a maritime intelligence firm, noting that the differences between what U.S. officials and Iranian officials are saying, and companies may be wary if President Trump declares that the strait has opened, he said, saying that had happened twice before.

Pope Leo warns of risks from AI in 42,300-word encyclical. The document marks a powerful foray by the leader of the Roman Catholic Church into the debate about the misuse or overuse of artificial intelligence. But Motoko Rich, Elizabeth Povilodo, and Elizabeth Diaz. Pope Leo XIV on Monday set out a sweeping vision for corporate executives, politicians, and individuals who will shape and be shaped by the future of artificial intelligence, warning leaders to safeguard humanity from AI's most disruptive effects. Leo's declaration came in the form of a papal encyclica, an open letter to all people of goodwill that ran to roughly 42,300 words in English version. It outlined his desire to protect human dignity and agency in an age in which technology threatens to replace humans in many professional and social roles. He presented it alongside Christopher Ola, a co-founder of Anthropic, a major AI developer, in a symbolic gesture of dialogue between leaders of the spiritual and technological worlds. While emphasizing that technology should not be considered in itself as a force of antagonistic to humanity, he wrote, the pursuit of greater profits cannot justify choices that systematically sacrifice jobs. Among other things, Leo called for government regulation of the private companies that are driving the development of AI, protection of retraining for workers whose jobs are threatened, education to help students think critically about the technology, action to protect children from violent, hypersexualized, or fake information online that is often generated by AI, safeguards to ensure that humans, not artificial intelligence, remain responsible for all decisions regarding the use of weapons. Above all, he emphasized the importance of refining a fundamental social role for all human beings. A society that guarantees employment to only a small fraction of the population, despite having a high level of technical development, risks exposing many to forced inactivity, he wrote. This creates a paradox of material progress and anthropological regression that undermines the foundations of a just and stable social peace, he added. Leo, presenting the encyclical to a packed hall at the Vatican, said his views had been shaped by conversations with scientists, engineers, and political leaders. He singled out Mr. Ola, with whom he pledged to work to find a way for humanity in this time of artificial intelligence. What great sign of hope it is that in our differences, we can listen to one another, Leo said. Mr. Ola, who is not Catholic, praised the Pope's initiative, acknowledging that companies like his own need more moral guidance to avoid being swayed by a set of incentives and constraints that can sometimes conflict with doing the right thing. We need more voices that the incentives cannot bend, Mr. Ola said. Today is just the beginning, the start of a long collaboration between those of us who are building this and those who can see what we from the inside cannot,
Mr. Olah said. Both men spoke along with a panel of theologians and Vatican officials before an audience of cardinals, computer scientists, journalists, and diplomats, including Brian Birch, the United States ambassador to the Holy See. Leo had made clear his concerns with AI as early as his second day as Pope, just over a year ago, when he told the College of Cardinals that under his leadership, the Church would address the risks that the evolving technology poses to human dignity, justice, and labor. He has since repeatedly spoken about AI, including during a trip to Turkey and Lebanon in an address to Catholic University leaders, and even when celebrating the International Day of Mathematics. Last week, the Vatican announced it had created a commission of senior Catholic officials to discuss the challenges posed by AI. Pope Francis, Leo's immediate predecessor, had also warned about the dangers of artificial intelligence and called for the ethical use of technology. Although Leo publicly presented his encyclical on Monday, he formally signed it on May 15th, the 135th anniversary of the publication of Rerum Novarum, or How New Things, or Of New Things in English, a major encyclical written in 1991 by his namesake, Leo the 13th. The Pope's encyclical was timed to prompt companies with the earlier document, to prompt comparisons with the earlier document, which guided Catholic teaching on how to protect workers after the technological and industrial disruptions of the 19th century. Written amid the upheaval of the Industrial Revolution, Rerum Novarum sought to safeguard the rights and dignity of the working class and became one of the foundational texts of modern Catholic social teaching. It called on governments to save unfortunate working people from the cruelty of men of greed who use human beings as mere instruments for money-making, even as it praised the discoveries of science. In the new encyclical, titled Magnifica Humanitas, or Magnificent Humanity, Leo struck a similar tone, warning of the new threat to workers posed by artificial intelligence. Work, he wrote, is more than a way of earning income, but a requirement of the human condition, a normal path toward maturity, development, and personal fulfillment. He called for the protection of employment opportunities and the irreplaceable role of the individual. The encyclical also called for imposing the most rigorous ethical constraints on weapons developed using artificial intelligence, continuing Leo's and the Vatican's longstanding opposition to war. The growing ease with which autonomous weapon systems can be deployed makes war more feasible and less subject to human control, Leo wrote. That, he added, contradicted the principle that armed force should be used only as a last resort in cases of legitimate self-defense. Leo also used the encyclical to apologize for the Vatican's role in

scripture and religious teachings. The document, in many ways, reads like a policy paper from a think tank or a lawmaker. Leo wrote in detail, for example, of the importance of protecting children who are particularly susceptible to the warping effects of technology. Psychological and psychiatric literature has documented with growing insistence how early and unsupervised exposure to digital devices and social media can negatively impact sleep, attention span, control of emotions, and relationships, especially during the most vulnerable stages of life, at times with tragic consequences, he wrote. Scholars were divided about what effect, if any, the document would have on the technology industry, in which rival tech titans are jostling with Anthropic for dominance. Brian Patrick Green, Director of Technology Ethics at Santa Clara University in Northern California, said some technology leaders will have to take it seriously in a sense, partly because it provides them with a moral imperative, even as it recognizes their autonomy. The church, he said, does not claim to supplant the responsibilities of politics or institutions, but offers itself as a foundation, urging other institutions to recognize and promote whatever serves the dignity of persons, the vitality of communities, and the common good. Others said that an encyclical's primary target are the clergy and the faithful. I don't think the tech bros in Silicon Valley will listen that much, said Professor Noreen Herfield, Director of Program on Technology and Ethics at St. John's School of Theology and Seminary in Collegeville, Minnesota. But I think within the church it will be there as a reference for priests and bishops, and particularly the thousands who are educating seminarians or young people. Priests use the contents of the document to guide universities and parishioners who share their concerns about the technological pressures of modern life, Professor Herfield said. How a model for climate migration became a cautionary tale. The residents of Ile de Jean Charles in Louisiana found safety after moving to higher ground, but the experience left some of them warning others facing relocation, "Don't do it," by Scott Dance. The community known as New Isle looks a lot like how things used to be on Isle de Jean Charles, an hour's drive south through the eroding Louisiana bayou. Families from the same native tribe living along a single lane surrounded by glistening waters full of fish. The New Isle's artificial waterways, though, don't contain the species Amy Handed loved to eat on the island where she lived before the federal government paid to move her. There are fewer bugs, mercifully, far from the marshes, slowly drowning into the Gulf of Mexico. But there are also traffic speeding past, and a homeowners association that offered Miss Handed and her relatives to stop parking their cars on the grass. She knows she's supposed to be grateful for a free home and a fresh start, yet a decade into the first large-scale federal experiment in climate-driven migration, she also knows what she would tell other communities facing relocation: don't do it. This was supposed to be a model, Ms. Handed, 47, said one sunny spring evening on her mother's porch as her children brought ice cream from a truck. "It's not worth it,"
I wouldn't recommend it to anybody.

The resettlement of Isle de Saint Jean Charles, which began a decade ago using a landmark $48 million federal investment, was envisioned as the first in a wave of retreats from the dangers of rising seas and intensifying storms. But even as human-driven climate change accelerates those threats, the Louisiana effort remains an isolated example. In some ways, it has become a cautionary tale. Nominally, it succeeded. 37 families moved to higher ground from an island increasingly surrounded by open water, exposed to rising tides and pounding storm surges. Still, some residents of the new isle don't see it that way. Many are angry over shoddy construction or that residents had little to say in how the money was spent. Funds paid for a community center they don't even use and water they don't want to fish in. A second phase of construction was supposed to house more island natives, but none could afford to build there. Instead, a charity built homes that have sat empty for months. Nations will have to figure out how to get climate migration right. Rising temperatures could force 216 million people globally to relocate within the next quarter century, according to the New World Bank. Social scientists have warned that displacement can cause major upheaval with consequences that ripple for generations. One recent study in the journal Nature concluded that sea level rise and erosion are eating away at southern Louisiana so quickly that New Orleans will become an island within decades. Because migration can be fraught,

the authors urged immediate conversations about relocating whole communities. Time is of the essence, they wrote. The longer this is put off, the more challenging it will become. Even a decade of planning, though, couldn't recreate Isle de Jeune, Charles. Emia Burnett, then 3 years old in 2016, on the bridge that led to the home, to her home. This is just showing a picture, I'm sorry. In Demi Nequin's memory, the missteps started with mountains of plans and paperwork. In 2016, the Obama administration announced a grant to move the community to higher ground. After years full of missed work and school, when high tides covered the only roadway to Isle de Jeune, Charles, residents, then led by Mr. Naquin's uncle, Albert Naquim, were ready to leave. They had been grappling with the idea ever since a cost-benefit analysis left it on the wrong side of a levee system known as Morganza to the Gulf, still under construction across Terrebonne and La Forêche parishes in southern Louisiana. But that relocation wasn't an easy sell, even with the federal money. Some residents balked at initial demands that they tear down their old homes to get new ones. Others struggled to understand the complex legal documents presented to them, either because they had never gone through the process of buying a home or because they had limited ability to read and write, said Mr. Naquin, the current chief of the Jean-Charles Choctaw Nation, which includes most island residents. The community seemed like an obvious candidate for resettlement, with its relatively small and cohesive population. But because the tribe is not federally recognized, it couldn't receive the relocation grant directly. Instead, money flowed through a Louisiana state agency that eventually sought input from all the islands and residents, which also included members of another tribe, the United Houma Nation, and made decisions about the new isle. The Louisiana Office of Community Development led a process that Marvin McCrace, a spokesman, said was built on extensive and ongoing research efforts, unprecedented for a project of this size and scope. It included three workshops where residents worked directly with planners, while a resident-led steering committee convened six times to oversee their work, he said. Eligibility was strict. Only those living on the island when Hurricane Isaac swept through in August 2012 would receive new homes at first. Others might be able to obtain lots and build homes for themselves in later phases. The result was a plan that many in the community considered a list of promises, a health clinic, a market, parks and cultural touches, including a museum and powwow ground. Cullen Curl has a nickname for those early visions of the new isle, Disneyland. There was never going to be enough money to build it all at once, said Mr. Curl, Economic Development Administrator at the South Central Planning and Development Commission. The group, one of eight focused on a regional planning across Louisiana, took over the new isle project last summer. By then, residents had already realized that the new isle wasn't everything they imagined. Since moving in 2022, they had endured multiple leaks in homes, leading to discoveries of pipes that they said appeared never have been properly glued or connected. Initial problems were covered by warranties, though through claims that Mr. McGraw said had been resolved, but residents have had to handle other repairs. When a faulty pipe flooded Mr. Hannon's closet, the floor damage was never fixed, she said. Nor were the floorboards at her parents' home nearby after water seeped in through the front door. Then there was the help that residents didn't want. They rejected the idea of a homeowner association,
but the state established one anyway, now managed by South Central Development. Mr. Curell said he had sent a few letters to enforce some of HOA guidelines, but that officials weren't being too strict. You want the neighborhood not to fall apart, he said. You don't want abandoned vehicles. You don't want foot-high grass. The new residents were used to controlling their own turf, though Keith Burnett said he remembered once wielding a shotgun to block anglers from entering Isle de Jean Charles. So Mr. Burnett, 50, didn't take kindly to a letter warning him that he needed to clean up his carport. Being here is totally different from the island, Mr. Burnett said. You got so many rules, they just keep piling up on us. The community filed a federal civil rights complaint against Louisiana officials in December of 2023, arguing they unfairly left the tribe out of the process and asking the U.S. Department of Housing and Urban Development to investigate. But nothing changed, residents said. And this year, the community withdrew the complaint after the Trump administration's cuts to fair housing and civil rights enforcement within HUD. Mr. Naquin, the tribal chief, frequently travels to conferences focused on what scholars call managed retreat, the resettlement of communities like Isle de Jean Charles away from extreme weather hazards. He has built connections with leaders from threatened communities as far away as Shishmaref, Alaska, and the Marshall Islands, sharing experiences about what happens when land starts disappearing and when governments fail to understand indigenous communities. When he's asked what he's learned, he's direct. They did us dirty, Mr. Naquin said, of the way Louisiana handled the resettlement. No other tribe or community should have to go through that.

0: The New Isle community hasn't grown much since the initial move. Island families were offered free lots in a second phase of the community. When none could afford to build there, Jericho Road Episcopal Housing Initiative, a nonprofit group based in New Orleans, stepped in to build homes that would be available to the broader community. But they're still too expensive for many Isle de Jean Charles residents. Models are priced at $229,000 and $239,000, with roofing and windows designed to withstand powerful hurricane features, meant to counteract another surging threat in this part of the industry, insurance costs. Because the group built the homes using a separate federal grant from the one awarded to Isle de Jean Charles, though, they can only sell them to families making less than 80% of the area's median income, or less than $61,000 for a four-person household. That was a blow to island natives like Cheryl Bouquet, who visits the island at least twice a week to take care of her 93-year-old uncle. She was eyeing one of the Acadian-style homes and said she was already planning Christmas celebrations and promising a room to her grandson when she learned that her combined income with her husband was too high for them to buy it. Now, nearly all of the $48 million meant to make the New Isle a reality has been spent, but South Central Planning is still trying to build a commercial stretch and attract businesses. Officials sold off some of the land, raising $1.3 million, and the planning organization could sell more, Mr. Curoll said. I would like them all to feel at home, Mr. Curoll said. I don't know how to create the island. It was hoped that a small bayou running the length of the new community dug out to help reduce flood risks, Mr. McGraw said, could help make residents feel more at home, but Ms. Handen wishes it wasn't there. I did what I wanted on the bayou, she said with frustration as she looked toward the shining waterway. That bayou's not the same. As AI fever rises in Silicon Valley, Pope Leo has a few words. The American Pope wants to take artificial intelligence down a notch. Is he challenging the tech companies, or will tech take over the papacy? By David Straitfeld. Silicon Valley has always had messianic dreams, dating back to the days when computers filled entire rooms. One of the oldest industry jokes has a programmer asking a computer, "Is there a God?" The computer answers, "There is now." The Whole Earth Catalog, a proto-hacker compendium of tools that deeply influenced Steve Jobs, proclaimed, "We are as gods and might as well get good at it." By investing hundreds of billions of dollars in artificial intelligence, tech leaders are signaling that those early dreams have been fulfilled. Next stop, transcendence. Just as the new religion of AI seemed to be solidifying its control over mankind's destiny, however, a new voice is being heard on the other side of the world. Its message to the tech industry, slow down, elevate the human. Machines are not gods. Pope Leo XIV, the first American pope, published with great ceremony on Monday his first encyclical, Magnifica Humanitas, or Magnificent Humanity, the 42,300-word policy statement is respectful and named no names, but is at heart a sharp rebuke to Silicon Valley's assertions that it alone can be trusted to develop the future. AI can be a valuable tool, the Pope acknowledged, but the technology tends to amplify the power of those who already possess economic resources, expertise, and access to data. Without adequate oversight and transparency, he warned, those who control AI will impose their own moral vision, which will become the invisible infrastructure of these systems. That would be bad news, he said. A more moral AI is not enough if that morality is determined by a few. The encyclical is expected to be at the center of the 70-year-old pontiff's reign in the same way that Rerum Novarum, which advocated for workers' rights and a fair wage, was at the heart of Pope Leo XIII's papacy at the end of the 19th century. Released with Silicon Valley while Silicon Valley slept, Magnifica Humanitas marked the latest effort to shape and possibly restrain the AI boom. President Trump last week came close to signing a measure that would have given the federal government the power to evaluate AI models before they were publicly released, then canceling the signing. The same day, California's Governor Gavin Newsom signed a measure to study AI's impact on employment, an acknowledgement of the turmoil of the companies insist is coming. Elon Musk, who has his own AI ambitions, tried to derail OpenAI, the leading AI company, with a lawsuit, but was thwarted this month on technical grounds. Magnifica Humanitas arrives as a challenge to tech moguls like Mr. Musk, whose power and influence rival such medieval popes as Innocent III. Pope Innocent asserted that the papacy was the sun and mere kings the moon. The latter would not be seen without the light cast by the former. Love him or hate him, Mr. Musk, Mark Zuckerberg, Peter Thiel, Sam Altman, and their peers exert similar influence on our modern kings, which is to say politicians. The American economy is being propped up by spending on AI. The technology is being deployed in offices and classrooms with dizzying speed and unknown effect. The old religion challenging the new is a dramatic story, the stuff of thrillers. Silicon Valley has encountered little public opposition in its 50-year history, certainly nothing with the sweep and authority of Magnifica Humanitas. Pope Leo is the spiritual leader of 1.4 billion Catholics. In instructing them to be cautious or even suspicious of AI, especially if the warning is regularly reinforced among the laity, could put a dent in tech's global ambitions. How much influence does the Pope have in our secular Western world? Asked Timothy Ahn, a doctoral candidate at the University of California, Berkeley, studying the development of AI in religious institutions. We're about to see. I doubt that tech executives in Palo Alto are going to be reading this encyclical. In the best case scenario, said Mr. Ahn, a former seminarian, the encyclical will shape some moral deliberations. Popes have traditionally worked within the long term in mind, and any evaluation of the encyclical's effect is years away. Those who know both Silicon Valley and the Vatican say any expectation of a head-on confrontation, much less a holy war, are misguided. A decade ago, Pope Francis began inviting tech luminaries in for an annual AI conference called Minerva Dialogues. In any case, if Leo confronted Silicon Valley outright, he would probably lose. The fact that the Vatican unveiled the encyclical with Christopher Ola, a co-founder of Anthropic, the self-styled good AI firm, pointed to the possibility that Leo is trying less to undermine AI than simply to participate in the conversion around it. I'm sorry, the conversation around it. When Francis released his scathing encyclical about climate change in 2015, no oil company executives were invited to speak. Luke Burgess, the founder of the Clooney Institute, which explores how faith and reason bear on technology and innovation, was optimistic that Leo's words would have an effect. The encyclical is a live wire that truly has the potential to change what is getting built in Silicon Valley, said Mr. Burgess, also a former seminarian, who could help to give people a vocabulary to understand a new thing, in the same way that Rerum Novarum helped people understand the concept of a just wage. But it won't happen automatically or quickly or easily. The church is only beginning its work here, Mr. Burgess said. It needs to engage with a powerful counterforce that currently has it outnumbered in both capital and compute. 20 years ago, even the idea of a confrontation between a pope and Silicon Valley was unthinkable. But in recent years, tech has moved deeper into matters that used to be exclusively religious in nature. There are widespread efforts to ward off death through various forms of lifestyle hacking. The singularity, the rapturous moment when man and machine merge, is another hot topic. Mr. Thiel, a tech investor, gives lectures about the Antichrist, which he says has arrived in the form of environmentalists. A former Google engineer, Anthony Lewandowski, set up a church in 2017 to promote the realization of Godhead based on artificial intelligence, closed it, and then opened it again in 2023. Mr. Lewandowski, who was sentenced to 18 months in prison for stealing trade secrets from Google, but was pardoned by Mr. Trump, was ahead of his time. AI is now widely seen in tech and tech-sympathetic circles as quasi-divine. People are so ready to make AGI their god, said Gary Tan, who runs the startup incubator Y Combinator, referring to artificial intelligence. General intelligence, the next level of AI. John Lennox, the retired Oxford mathematician who wrote 2084, Artificial Intelligence and the Future of Humanity, said, this race for AI superintelligence is to make God and be God. Bill Gates, contemplating the glorious future, said, you can almost call it a new religion. If AI is a new religion or god, that puts it in competition with the old religions and the old gods. And Silicon Valley generally has one response to competition. Squash it. Whatever ethical and humanist reasons Pope Leo has to protest AI, he also needs to defend his market share, much the way Walmart had defended itself against the upstart Amazon. The tech world's initial reaction to the encyclical was muted on the holiday weekend. Jack Dorsey, a co-founder of Twitter, recirculated it to his millions of followers on X. For all the noise over religion in Silicon Valley, Leo doesn't have many faithful there. A character on the satirical show Silicon Valley once joked that Christianity was borderline illegal in the tech community, although the reality is more complicated. Nearly a quarter of San Franciscans are Catholic, a higher percentage than the U.S. as a whole, according to a recent Pew poll. But the percentage of the religiously unaffiliated in the city is also much higher. The bottom line is that relatively few tech workers are likely to hear about the Pope's new encyclical from a priest. Many AI applications encroach on the traditional human role of the spiritual counselor. The popular app Text with Jesus now offers voicemail responses. Bible AI describes itself as here to simply be a helper, a listener, a friend. Just Like Me offers a Jesus chatbot that it lauds for its compassionate guidance and unconditional support. People are turning to AI in their darkest moments, said Greg M. Epstein, the humanist chaplain at Harvard and MIT. They're turning it to it like an object of worship. But Pope Leo was saying, the true source of virtue is in humanity, in God. Mr. Epstein, author of Tech Agnostic, How Technology Became the World's Most Powerful Religion and Why It Desperately Needs a Reformation, said, the Pope is really doing the Lord's work here, and I say that as an atheist. There are so few institutions left on planet Earth that have the gravitas, the strength, the communal network to take on this phenomenon, which is trying to become inevitable and superhuman. Nevertheless, he fears it may be too late. Big Tech is essentially its own religion with its own theology and rights, not to mention its own power and influence, Mr. Epstein said. Pope Leo's encyclical will be automatically viewed as false doctrine. Trump's self-indulgence deepens GOP fears in midterms. The stupid stuff is killing our chances, said a retiring Republican senator. By Shane Goldmacher and Patricia Meze. A little more than 5 months ahead of midterm elections, President Trump seems to be focused on virtually anything other than keeping Republican control of Congress. He endorsed a MAGA challenger over Texas's senior Republican senator, ignoring warnings that he could endanger the seat. He has boasted almost daily about his expensive and expansive new White House ballroom. He has minimized rising gas costs, waving off spiking prices at the pump as peanuts last week compared to what he is pursuing in Iran. And even as he engaged over the weekend in negotiations to end the Iran war that he began, Mr. Trump has made plain that he prioritizes his record abroad above domestic affordability, which he has dismissed repeatedly as a Democratic hoax. For many, a new jaw-dropper came last week when Mr. Trump created a $1.8 billion fund to pay people who say they have been victims of weaponization and lawfare, including those who attacked the Capitol and law enforcement officers there on January 6th of 2021. Increased Senate Republicans, many of whom lived through that day, returned home vexed by a president who appears set on pursuing his personal priorities ahead of the November midterm elections, even if doing so undermines his own party. The angrily abandoned Washington on Thursday without funding the president's immigration crackdown or the $1 billion he wants for the ballroom. Republicans know that their party's fate rests with the president, according to interviews with numerous officials in recent weeks. Yet they also know there is not much any of them can do to make him help them. The president was elected to juice the economy, to bring down inflation, to stop illegal immigration, and to get away from woke culture, said Whit Ayers, a Republican pollster. If this highest goal were to maintain control of Congress, he would not be doing what he is doing. Mr. Ayers called the $1.776 billion fund, the figure is a reference to the nation's 250th anniversary, a whole new level of brazenness. Senator Tom Tillis, Republican of North Carolina, who is not seeking re-election, spoke out against it, calling it stupid on stilts, earning him a rebuke from Mr. Trump on social media on Friday. The president called him weak and ineffective and a nitpicker. We need Republicans to do well in November, Mr. Tillis replied, but the stupid stuff is killing our chances. Mr. Trump has long been a self-indulgent political leader who trusts his own instincts, even when that means veering off message. But in his second term, he has surrounded himself with a senior team of loyalists who mostly acquiesce to his impulses. The institutional guardrails that once kept him in check are weakened or gone, with his cabinet and Republicans largely proving pliant to his demands over the last 16 months. Along the way, the president's overall approval rating has slumped to an all-time low, leaving congressional Republicans alarmed at their fall prospects. A string of wins in GOP primaries in which Mr. Trump helped oust those who have disagreed with him appears to have emboldened him to remain focused on his pet projects, including attacking those he deems insufficiently loyal. Unpopular presidents typically give lawmakers in difficult times some leeway to distance themselves from the White House. Mr. Trump, though, has demanded that members of his party pull ever closer. On Wednesday, the morning after the primary defeat of Representative Thomas Massie of Kentucky, a top Republican critic, Mr. Trump singled out Representative Brian Fitzpatrick of Pennsylvania, the only House Republican to survive in a district that Mr. Trump lost in 2016, 2020, and 2024. He likes voting against Trump, Mr. Trump said in an unprompted warning shot. You know what happens with that? It doesn't work out well. Mr. Fitzpatrick, who represents the Philadelphia suburbs, said he would join other Republicans in killing Mr. Trump's $1.8 billion fund. Most reasonable people view this know it is a problem, know that it shouldn't be allowed to move forward, he said in an interview on Thursday. He was dismissive of Mr. Trump's comments about him. I've shared with the president, with the speaker, with everybody that I don't report to any party in Washington, D.C., he said. We're all encountered various personalities through our lives going back to childhood in the schoolyard. There's a right way and there's a wrong way to deal with them. Mr. Trump certainly brings some advantages, including a super PAC with a $350 million war chest that allies are anxious for him to start spending. He has also shown an ability to get out the vote, unlike anyone else, though the party has suffered in the last decade when he has not been on the ballot. But even some of Mr. Trump's Republican allies are growing frustrated. But what they see is his Trump-first agenda. Though most are skittish of openly crossing a president with thin skin and a long memory, according to interviews with multiple Republican officials who spoke on condition of anonymity to avoid the president's ire. Mr. Trump's influence on those still seeking office was clear in the remarks of the Republican nominee to replace Mr. Tillis, Michael Whatley, whom Mr. Trump had once appointed to a post as chairman of the Republican National Committee. Without hesitation, Mr. Whatley lined up behind the president and his $1.8 billion fund. The Department of Justice under Joe Biden was completely weaponized, Mr. Whatley told Fox News on Friday. It went after the president and went after his allies. That can be absolutely never happen again. Many Republicans come to accept Mr. Trump's seemingly selfish moves, whether it is his warm praise for Mayor Zohran Mamdani of New York City, undercutting Republican efforts to cast Mr. Mamdani as a scary socialist boogeyman, or his pardon late last year of Representative Henry Cuellar of Texas, helping one of the Democratic Party's most embattled incumbents. In January, Mr. Trump attacked his party's most vulnerable Senate incumbent, Susan Collins of Maine, saying that she should never be elected to office again, after she voted with Democrats and a handful of other Republicans to curtail Mr. Trump's war powers after he took military action against Venezuela. It is a remark that Democrats could deploy this fall to depress Republican turnout in a Senate contest that could determine control of the chamber. Taylor Bodewich, who was a White House deputy chief of staff for Mr. Trump last year, dismissed concerns that the president was undercutting midterm candidates as needless hand-wringing. People get wrapped up around the political axle of what did Trump say today, Mr. Bodewich said, ticking through some of Mr. Trump's policy accomplishments, such as last year's tax cuts. The outcome of the midterms will be dictated by the consequential actions that the president has taken throughout the country and around the world. Mr. Trump has been prioritizing of late, however, has been more than even some loyal Republicans had bargained for. He is the builder-in-chief, plowing ahead in construction of the new White House ballroom, painting the Lincoln Memorial reflecting pool on the National Mall, pressing forward with a triumphal arch to be built along the Potomac, and transforming a public golf course in Washington into a championship-level course. He is the self-promoter-in-chief with his administration, putting his face inside passports, on currency, on banners outside federal buildings, and on national park passes. I'm sorry, we've run out of time. I can't quite finish this article. You've been listening to the front page of the New York Times for Tuesday, May 26th. My name is Tim.
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2: Hello and welcome to the Talking Information Center. I'm Ron Clark, reading USA Today on Tuesday, May 26th. First article, Pressure for Peace with Iran Mounting. Expectations for a deal are running hot and cold. President Donald Trump was facing mounting pressure to finalize a peace deal with Iran after lowering expectations that a deal was near. Nearly 3 months since the start of the war, Trump is bound by expectations to reopen the Strait of Hormuz, whose closing sent oil prices skyrocketing, while also pushing to remove Iran's enriched uranium as part of the country's nuclear program. In a Truth Social post early May 25th, Trump said negotiations with Iran's government were proceeding nicely, but he also threatened renewed warfare if no deal is struck. It will only be a great deal for all, or no deal at all. Back to the battlefront and shooting, but bigger and stronger than ever before, and nobody wants that, he posted. Trump didn't offer details in the post on what the deal might include. Trump also said in the May 25th post that he has urged countries in the Middle East and beyond, including Saudi Arabia, Qatar, Pakistan, Turkey, Egypt, and Jordan, to join the Abraham Accords, a set of agreements mediated by the first Trump administration to normalize relations between Israel and other countries. Israel, the United States, the United Arab Emirates, and Bahrain signed the accords in 2020. Sudan and Morocco joined soon after. Trump said he raised the issue in a call with foreign leaders May 23rd that addressed his administration's negotiations with the Iranian government. I stated that, after all the work done by the United States to try and pull this very complex puzzle together, it should be mandatory that all of these countries, at a minimum, simultaneously sign onto the Abraham Accords, the president posted. He added that those countries would even be honored to have Iran as part of the accords. Earlier in the morning, Trump posted that the deal would be the exact opposite of the deal the Obama administration struck in 2015 to reduce Iran's uranium enrichment and require inspections to monitor Iran's compliance. Excuse me. The president characterized that agreement, from which he withdrew in his first presidential term, as a direct and open path to a nuclear weapon for Iran. No, I don't do deals like that, Trump posted. Meanwhile, Iran's top negotiator and its foreign minister were in Doha for talks with Qatar's prime minister on a deal to end the war, an official briefed on the visit said May 25th, after Washington and Tehran played down hopes for a breakthrough. Secretary of State Marco Rubio told reporters in New Delhi that the United States would give diplomacy every chance to succeed before exploring alternatives, according to Reuters. There was a pretty solid thing on the table in terms of their ability to open up the strait, get the strait open, enter into a very real, significant, time-limited negotiation on the nuclear matter, and hopefully we can pull it off, Rubio said. Oil prices fell about 5% to two-week lows the morning of May 25th, as optimism grew that the two parties were moving closer to an agreement. Iranian Foreign Ministry spokesperson Ismail Baghaei said in a weekly briefing May 25th that a conclusion had been reached on many topics, but that does not mean we're close to signing an agreement. The official briefed on the Iranians' Doha visit told Reuters the discussions were focused primarily on the Strait of Hormuz and Iran's stockpile of highly enriched uranium. The country's central bank governor also was part of the delegation, to discuss the possible release of frozen Iranian funds as part of a final deal, the official said. Begay said a potential memorandum of understanding contained 14 points and was focused on ending the war and the U.S. naval blockade of Iranian ports in the Strait of Hormuz in exchange for Iran taking steps to ensure safe transit through the strategic waterway. He said the talks were not yet focusing on nuclear matters, however, which would be negotiated over a 60-day period if the framework accord were signed. The United States and Israel launched strikes on Iran on February 28th, prompting Iran to retaliate with strikes across the Middle East. Israel has expanded operations into Lebanon, targeting Iranian-backed Hezbollah militant group. Hezbollah's leader said May 24th that he was hopeful for a deal between Iran and the United States and that it would include Lebanon. But the group's Secretary General, Naim Qassem, decried negotiations between Lebanon and Israel, calling on the Lebanese people to take to the streets against their government. God willing, this agreement will be finalized and there are signs of its completion, and accordingly, that we too will be among those included in this agreement, an agreement of a full cessation of hostilities, Qassem said on Hezbollah's television channel, according to AFP. Still, Lebanon's news agency, National News Agency, reported Qassem said the Lebanese government should reverse its decision criminalizing the resistance. Qassem reportedly said Lebanese officials should have taken a stand against American sanctions on Hezbollah-linked officials and said the state should abandon direct negotiations. He called on the Lebanese people to take to the streets in response, the New York Times reported. Rubio said Hezbollah was on a deliberate campaign to destabilize Lebanon amid the U.S. brokered talks. End of article. Next article. The Postal Service remains vital for America, but something has to give for a financial recovery. In crisis mode, the United States Postal Service delivers proud history. Newman, Jerry Seinfeld's nemesis in his eponymous sitcom, famously and ominously said that when you control the mail, you control information. That was something Benjamin Franklin, the Renaissance man and the founding father, knew very well. He'd overseen the mail service from 1753 until 1774, improving a rough system connecting the 13 British colonies. But, Smithsonian Magazine wrote, when it became clear that the war between the Americans and Britain was inevitable, Franklin and his fellow rebels relied on an underground communications network, sharing information that would prove crucial to the revolutionaries' success. In 1775, the Continental Congress created what would become the United States Postal Service, with Franklin as its first postmaster general. It was, the agency's website says, the first, and for many citizens, the most consequential function of the new government. Now, 251 years since its creation, the United States Postal Service is still, for many Americans, a vital government function, even as the service faces a financial crisis that's forced it to temporarily pause pension plan payments and raise prices for packages and priority mail and postage stamps. They still get the mail to Americans, no matter how remote or far-flung their locations, said Steve Cockersberger, the USPS's historian and corporate information services manager. And they'll get letters, packages, and parcels to them by whatever means are necessary, by auto, by boat, by air, even by mule. Before the Civil War, Cockersberger explained, Americans had to travel to their local post office, and in many smaller communities, that meant a trip to the general store or another centrally located business. Newspapers, vital sources of information from the colonial period well into the 20th century, were given subsidies to allow them to be mailed, a way of keeping people informed. But it could be costly to mail letters and correspondence, said Lynn Heidelbauer, curator with the Smithsonian National Postal Museum. In 1845, postage rates were lowered to make them more affordable, and in 1847, postage stamps were introduced, adding convenience. Mail was delivered to post offices by horses, stagecoaches, and later by train. As the Civil War unfolded, Heidelberg said, it wasn't uncommon to see women with children lined up at the urban post offices awaiting letters from sons and husbands away at war. In 1863, free home delivery began in cities, though it took decades of debate in Congress for it to spread to small towns and villages, she said. By 1902, rural free delivery was standard throughout the United States. John Wanamaker, a Philadelphia department store owner, was appointed Postmaster General by President Benjamin Harrison in 1889 and lobbied for a rural free delivery, commemorative stamps, and pneumatic tubes, innovations that would be implemented after his term ended in 1893, Kochesberger said. Sears and Roebuck and Montgomery Ward, they were the Amazons of their day, Kochesberger said. Their businesses expanded when they could send catalogs to people directly. Americans, even in far-flung places, could receive home-delivered parcels starting in 1913. The USPS's mandate for universal service meant it had to reach sometimes hard-to-reach areas, Heidelbaugh said, which helped many communities become more physically connected. Rural delivery helped make the case for better roads, she said. Rural communities were already trying to improve roads, and having a rural carrier using those roads helped them make the case to demand better roads that were graded, paved, and maintained. The Constitution gives Congress the power to establish post offices and postal roads, a provision Heidelbaugh said has huge latitude and one that's been interpreted to include not just paved roads, but also waterways, canals, railways, and airmail service. That's had implications for rural communities and commercial entities. When those funds go toward different postal routes, the businesses transporting the mail get a steady stream of income. So, for example, rail companies carrying mail can invest more in passenger service. The Postal Service can be a lifeline, both figuratively and even literally, for many Americans in remote or distant places, from rural areas in the continental United States to hard-to-reach areas of Alaska to faraway territories like Guam and military bases all over the world. Newspapers and letters have helped keep families informed and connected, especially in times of crisis like during war, if you had a loved one far away, Kochesberger said. The mail is a way for the federal government to provide services to people, to communicate. The IRS, for instance, communicates with taxpayers via mail. During the COVID-19 pandemic lockdowns, the Postal Service was incredibly important in delivering life-saving medications and so many other things to people who could not venture out. If your nearest pharmacy is a day's drive away, you may depend on the Postal Service to get medications that keep you alive, he noted. The American Samoa Post Office is the only U.S. post office in the Southern Hemisphere. There are post offices at the South Pole and Greenland, Kochesberger said, and post offices aboard ships all over the world. The United States Postal Service delivers to remote Alaskan villages accessible only by air and only at certain times of the year. There is a Detroit River service that delivers mail to boats navigating the waterway, and the Sapai Post Office delivers mail to members of the Havasupai tribe in the Grand Canyon, delivered by mule train. The best and most cost-effective way to access an area inaccessible by auto and too dangerous for a helicopter or small aircraft, he said. Throughout the United States, he said, you can take for granted when you drop something in the mailbox that it's going to get there. The 21st century has brought stark challenges for the Postal Service, which has struggled for decades to keep costs in line while still delivering to areas all over the United States and the world. The United States Postal Service has been losing money each year since 2007, the U.S. Government Accountability Office said, a total of about $109 billion through fiscal year 2024. Americans' habits are changing. Communications, bill paying, and even document signing can all take place online. In fiscal 2024, the U.S. Postal Service delivered 112 billion pieces of mail. And while that might sound like a massive volume, it's actually down nearly 50% from its peak in 2006, according to the Postal Regulatory Commission. In comments made May 8th, Postmaster General David Steiner said that the fiscal outlook for the Postal Service under its current business model is unsustainable. The math is pretty simple, he said. Revenues and services cannot offset the costs associated with the universal service obligation. Congress, he said, views allotting more money to the Postal Service as a public service reimbursement for the universal service that the Postal Service provides to the nation, a service no other private enterprise is willing or capable of doing. But Steiner acknowledged to Congress in March that 71% of postal routes cost the Postal Service money. Meanwhile, postage costs, despite frequent increases, remain the lowest among industrialized nations. Critics have said the Postal Service needs a dramatic overhaul. The Wall Street Journal wrote in a May 11th editorial that another congressional bailout for the Postal Service is not the answer. Its business model is an anachronism in a digital world, and the number of addresses it must reach keeps going up, as do the costs. Something has to give, the Journal said, urging Congress to let go of mandates on postage rates and universal delivery and let Mr. Steiner run the business like a business. Steiner proposed updating Congress's reimbursement amount to better reflect today's fiscal realities, including changes to the U.S. Postal Service's ability to borrow money and reforms to its retirement plans. The need for a robust Postal Service should not be partisan, he added. The Postal Service was created to serve the nation, Steiner said. End of article. Next article, security guards quietly serve on the front line. They're a little-known first barrier to mayhem. On average, they make $18 an hour. Many are required to provide their own body armor. And if a gunman bursts through the door of a church, Walmart, or government office, they're relied on to confront intruders hell-bent on wreaking deadly consequences. That's the unspoken job description for a private security guard in the United States. The nation's more than 1.2 million private security personnel are nearly twice the country's estimated 700,000 police officers, but often melt into the scenery as people go about their daily lives. As uniform fixtures at banks, hospitals, schools, retail stores, apartment complexes, and municipal buildings, their sometimes vague or questionable presence has made some of them objects of ridicule, as rendered in the 2009 film Paul Blart Mall Cop. Yet, in a culture plagued by mass shootings, security guards work the front lines with little fanfare, charged with tackling what the job can demand in a worst-case scenario. On May 18th, a security guard is among three people killed at the Islamic Center of San Diego, praised by police for preventing what could have been a greater tragedy. Security officers can be invisible until the moment it matters most, said Mark Hill, CEO of Proto Security, a security firm headquartered in Norwalk, Connecticut. You're staying vigilant for the one moment when someone's coming into a building, and that's a very difficult thing to do. Across the USA, states like Louisiana, Maryland, and Pennsylvania are pushing for laws to enhance security guard safety, training, and legal protections. New York City, where about 60,000 private security officers are employed, this year passed the Yolande Edien Safety and Security Act, guaranteeing better wages, benefits, and time off for them. The act is named for a security guard who was killed in a mass shooting in July 2025 in the lobby of a Park Avenue office building. Security guards are true first responders, said Robert C. Smith, CEO of Nightlife Security Consultants, a San Diego-based security training program focused on the hospitality industry. Who's on the scene when a stabbing or a shooting takes place? They don't often get the limelight, but they're there day in and day out, and their number one priority is to keep you safe. According to the Bureau of Labor Statistics, though security guards experience injury rates comparable with those in other jobs, their fatality rate is more than double that of the average employee. Assaults are most often the reason, and most of them happen in the evening and early morning hours. Nightclub security guards, for instance, often face volatile situations. On May 10th, Dominique Coleman, a 38-year-old security guard at an after-hours club in Fort Worth, Texas, was shot and killed when he confronted club patrons outside, 3 days after 28-year-old security guard Jordan Jones was shot to death after breaking up a fight at a bar in Acworth, Georgia. In October, security guard Amos Gary, 54, was among four people killed in a shooting outside a bar and grill on St. Helena Island in South Carolina. Manny Marquez, Nightlife Security Consultants' chief operating officer, said the role of security guards is sometimes underappreciated even by the business owners who hire them. Security operations for a hospitality venue are often at the bottom of the priority list, he said. It's not the sexy part of the business.

Their average wage is roughly half of that of police officers, according to the Bureau of Labor Statistics, often without the accompanying pensions and legal protections. Nearly three-fourths work in investigation and security services, the Bureau said, and many others are found at retailer outlets, hospitals, and schools. Security guards also provide a crucial presence at arts and sports venues, casinos, banks, bars, and nightclubs. Wages vary widely. An Allied Universal armed officer position in Chicago for veterans and retired law enforcement officers starts at $28 an hour. Universal is among the biggest of such firms, with 770,000 employees in 100 countries. An Arrow security posting at a Connecticut synagogue starts at $55 an hour. In the Bay Area, however, 80% of private security guards don't earn enough to meet basic living needs, according to a study released in April by the University of California, Berkeley. The state's private security guards can earn $20 an hour on average. Some make as little as $14.85 an hour, and nearly half are considered low-wage workers. David Case, a desperation led him to work for several years as a security guard in San Francisco. In 2020, he lost his tech support job and spent 3 months in a hospital battling COVID-19. With crippling medical bills piling up, Kay was forced to give up his home and live in Airbnbs. Friends of his had been guards and told him companies were always hiring. Kay needed a paycheck, and after 8 hours of training, he began as an unarmed guard for private Bay Area companies. One role had him monitor a generator outside a hospital that had been stripped of its copper wiring. Kay eventually rose to a supervisory role, but the pay barely covered the Airbnbs he was bouncing between. He made $22 an hour as an entry-level guard and $28 an hour as a supervisor. In the world of private security, more pay often comes with more risk. When Kay's manager asked if he wanted to become an armed guard for a few more dollars an hour, he declined. "I don't want to be in a situation where I need a gun," he said. "My life is not worth an extra $40 a day." Still, unarmed guards can pay the price anyway. Among the victims in the past 2 years, February of 2026, on Sunday, July 22nd, Sunjoon, on July 22nd, who was working the overnight shift at a hotel in Oklahoma City while saving up for a dental school, was killed when a pistol was fired during a fight among teens he had escorted out of the lobby. On April 2025, Eddie Shedd, 39, a deacon and head of security at a church in Gulfport, Mississippi, was shot and killed while intervening in a domestic dispute after a church Easter gathering. In February of 2025, Ivan Diaz Jr., a nightclub security guard in Allentown, Pennsylvania, was shot to death while trying to de-escalate an altercation inside the club. Excuse me. In January 2025, Jesus Larrera, 45, was killed while preventing an armed person from entering the Honduran consulate in Doraville, Georgia. In Buffalo, New York, on May 14, 2022, security guard Aaron Salter Jr., 55, was armed when danger arrived at the top supermarket where he worked. The retired police officer was walking a customer outside when an 18-year-old white supremacist inspired by the perpetrator of the March 2019 massacre of 51 people at two mosques in Christchurch, New Zealand, approached the store with a semi-automatic rifle. Salter engaged the gunman, then ran inside to warn customers before he was killed. At his memorial, Buffalo Police Commissioner Joseph Grimaglia praised Salter for giving staff and customers inside precious seconds to escape to the back of the store. "Because of that," he said, "people survived." Half a world away, the Christchurch massacre had spurred another person to action, Amin Abdullah. The archery enthusiast and father of eight decided to become a security guard after the incident, taking a job at the Islamic Center of San Diego. A beloved fixture at the center, he was, despite his warm and friendly demeanor, as watchful as a hawk. "Even if it was a quiet day, he was on alert and ready," said Métis Gutierrez, a former school administrator at the center. Abdullah was ready on May 18th when two gun-wielding extremist teens, also apparently driven by the Christchurch killings, rushed past the center's security checkpoint that day. He opened fire, radioing teachers, excuse me, radioing teachers.

teachers amid the melee to lock their doors and get the school's 140 kids into hiding places. Abdullah continued firing, forcing the skirmish outside before being shot. By the time the shooters re-entered the building, the classrooms were empty, and the two fled to a nearby neighborhood before taking their own lives. Said San Diego Police Chief Scott Wall, his actions were heroic. Rabbi Jen Lader of Temple Israel outside Detroit was in the nation's capital promoting legislation to boost security funding for religious spaces when she learned of the attack. It revived memories of another attack earlier this year at Temple Israel, where a gunman rammed a truck into a synagogue and tried to storm the building with 140 students inside. Authorities said he died from a self-inflicted gunshot wound amid a firefight with security officers. When you're hiring someone to sit at the front desk, you don't think you're asking them to lay down their life for you, but that's what it is, Lader said. You're hiring people who are literally tasked with putting themselves between you and the bad guy. Kiel, of Connecticut's Proto Security, said the environment has become increasingly complex in recent years amid unpredictable behavior driven by mental health struggles and radicalization. An industry once focused on physical deterrence now requires judgment and situational awareness. It puts pressure on security officers, Hiel said. Meanwhile, the San Diego attack has prompted religious and advocacy groups to call for increased protection at places of worship, which have found such approaches work. In December 2019, two volunteer security members of the West Freeway Church of Christ in suburban Fort Worth, Texas, drew weapons and fatally shot a man who had entered a crowded church with a shotgun, killing two before the volunteers stopped the attack. In June 2025, armed guards at Cross Point Community Church in suburban Detroit shot and disarmed a 31-year-old man in tactical gear who attacked the church during a youth service. In Washington, D.C., Shiloh Baptist Church had relied for years on deacons and volunteers to screen people entering the building. But with shootings and attacks on houses of worship on the rise, the church now intends to station armed, plainclothes security guards at entrances and in the parking lot. We don't want to look like a police state, but we want to ensure the safety of our congregation, Church Security Director Rick Coleman said. Bill Ganley, Community Security Director for Jewish Federation of San Diego, said Jewish institutions rely on security guards and volunteer teams to identify threats and make split-second decisions in those critical moments before emergency responders arrive. The fact that people are willing to attack based on their hate is something that these security people, officers, know they may have to face. At Faith Chapel, a Christian church in eastern San Diego County, security practices have evolved over time to meet the growing dangers. Letitia Reardon, the church's security lead, said the ministry has shifted from a reactive approach to a more proactive one. Preparations for the church's safety team of about 15 volunteers and several armed guards include scenario-based training using real-world cases. The goal is to make rehearsed situations feel realistic and allow team members to remain training-focused under pressure. When we train and train and train, we kind of are able to take the emotion part out of it, Reardon said. Mike Harville, who runs security at a mega church in Detroit, hires outside firms to lead de-escalation training and shooter drills. Recent vehicle ramming attacks have prompted church plans to install bollards near the entrance and large boulders on the lawn, he said. Harville, 65, who joined the security team after a corporate retail and banking career, said that while gunmen present the ultimate threat, more common scenarios are domestic confrontations, mental health crises, and medical emergencies. What he seeks in volunteers is what he calls a sheepdog's heart. We want people who are protectors, somebody who wants to step in and intervene if something happens. How guards are required to respond to violent attacks is a gray area, experts said. Most private security guards are hired to observe and report suspicious behavior while letting law enforcement deal with illegal activity. Though licensed guards can carry a gun, they often don't have more authority to use deadly force than an ordinary citizen. For the most part, the firearm is really only there as a visual deterrent, said Mike Andrews, founder of the Florida-based security firm DaySafe Services. Security guards, Andrews said,
are generally trained to de-escalate confrontations and use firearms only as a last resort to protect themselves or others. There's no national standard, he said, so training, standards, and orders vary widely depending on state and company and the company employing the guard. The 1999 mass shootings at Columbine High School in Colorado redefined law enforcement response to such incidents, moving to prevent what the FBI calls dire eventualities by recommending first responders immediately neutralize an attacker rather than establish a perimeter while awaiting SWAT units or negotiators, which had been the standard practice. That's what can make security guards so pivotal, said Smith and Marquez of San Diego's Nightlife Security Consultants. The sooner a shooter is engaged by someone with a plan, they said, the more lives will be saved. Our training teaches them to engage, but not to blindly become a hero and jump in there and take the bullets, Smith said. With training, you can get the upper hand on getting someone's gun. We teach that you can't wait. If you control the weapon, you control the shooter. Though the maxim run, hide, fight has developed in response to rising numbers of mass shootings, we don't just talk about the run and hide part. Guards are there to stop and prevent problems. That sort of grounding, Marquez said, was evident in Abdullah's actions in the San Diego mosque attack. He understood that he was in harm's way, Marquez said, but it goes back to training. He had to engage, and he paid for it with his life. End of article. Next article, officials have eliminated threat of chemical tank blast. A chemical tank in California that appeared at risk of exploding has stabilized, local fire officials said on May 25th, resolving what authorities said could have been a worst-case catastrophic event. The threat of an explosion is now off the table, said T.J. McGovern, interim fire chief with the Orange County Fire Authority, in a video address. That threat has been eliminated. Roughly 40,000 people were ordered to evacuate from Garden Grove, a city south of Los Angeles, after a tank storing a toxic industrial chemical overheated on May 21st, causing it to begin venting vapors. Initial efforts to secure the tank failed, leading authorities to expand the evacuation zone as they warned the container could potentially blow up. On May 24th, McGovern said that a crack was found in the tank holding 7,000 gallons of methyl methacrylate, a toxic and flammable liquid used in the manufacturing industry. Crews overnight later conducted tests and found that the pressure levels and temperatures have stabilized, officials said. McGovern added that while there's no longer a threat of an explosion, evacuation zones are still in play. Pamela and Grace Johnson arrived at a shelter in Huntington Beach late on May 23rd after their neighborhood in Orange County came under evacuation orders. The pair said they scrambled to find a place to stay as public shelters filled up with evacuees. I feel like the preparedness wasn't there, Pamela Johnson told the Desert Sun, part of the USA Today network. She added that she was on the phone for 3 hours trying to get information about where to go. We were just glad to get somewhere and sleep, she said. We kind of haven't slept for 4 days. Emergency responders were first called to the GKN Aerospace Manufacturing Facility May 21st after a reported vapor release of methyl methacrylate. A damaged valve impeded authorities from stabilizing the tank, forcing emergency officials to issue multiple rounds of evacuation orders. Governor Gavin Newsom declared a state of emergency in Orange County over the weekend and said he requested that President Donald Trump issue an emergency declaration. A proposed class action lawsuit has been filed against GKN Aerospace, which is based in the United Kingdom. The company issued an apology and said its employees were fully focused on working with emergency services to resolve the situation. The Orange County District Attorney's Office said it established an anonymous tip line and online reporting form to gather information about the incident. Environmental Protection Agency Administrator Lee Zeldin said his agency is involved in the emergency response. Methacrylate is a volatile, flammable liquid often used in the manufacture of resins and plastics, according to the EPA. California health officials said no exposure to the product is expected as long as the evacuation orders are followed. End of article. Next article, at last, Starship's 12th flight after delays. It's SpaceX's first test trip since October 2025.
For the first time in 2026, SpaceX's massive Starship rocket launched on a critical mission that took it thundering.

0: halfway around the world. The stakes could not have been higher for billionaire entrepreneur Elon Musk and the spaceflight company he founded in 2002. SpaceX not only is racing to develop the Starship spacecraft for lunar and interplanetary travel, but also is preparing a highly anticipated initial public offering that hinges significantly on the launch's success. And while the rocket has now launched 12 times since 2023 from South Texas, the Starship rocket that got off the ground May 22nd after a series of delays is the largest and most powerful version SpaceX has launched. Fortunately for Musk and his rocket company, the uncrewed test flight largely appeared to have gone off without a hitch, with Starship hitting most of its major objectives before a fiery finale more than an hour after liftoff. Missed the launch? You can watch a recap. SpaceX initially was working toward a May 19th launch of Starship for the first time in 2026 before a series of three delays, including one scrub on May 21st at the last minute. But the Starship rocket finally got off the ground right on time at 6:30 p.m. Eastern Time, May 22nd, making its first test flight since October of 2025. The mission, which SpaceX referred to as Flight 12, marked the 12th time Starship has launched since April 2023 from the company's Starbase headquarters and company town in Texas near the U.S.-Mexico border. This time, though, Starship launched from a completely new launch pad at Starbase. The launch pad, called Pad 2, was outfitted with an upgraded propellant farm with increased storage capacity and more pumps, enabling much faster vehicle filling for launch, SpaceX said in a lengthy online post. What's more, the mechanical arms on the launch tower, tasked with catching a returning booster, nicknamed Chopsticks, are shorter to allow them to move more quickly to track and secure a booster as it descends. Crucially, the flight test marked the debut of SpaceX's third-generation prototype of Starship. Standing at 407 feet tall when fully stacked, the new iteration of Starship, known as Version 3 or V3, became the largest and most powerful rocket SpaceX has ever launched. If all goes to plan, Starship Version 3 is due to become the rocket that finally reaches orbit. SpaceX is developing the prototype to be capable of refueling mid-flight in a complex process that requires two Starships equipped with docking adapters to meet in orbit to transfer a propellant. The capability is necessary for Starship to reach distant destinations like the Moon and Mars. The main objective of the flight test, as SpaceX explained online, was simply to test both new pieces of hardware in the flight environment for the first time. Similar to previous designs, the fully integrated Starship spacecraft is composed of both a 236 feet tall booster known as Super Heavy, as well as a 171 feet tall upper stage known as Starship. Both the Super Heavy booster and the upper stage, sometimes simply referred to as Ship, underwent significant upgrades in preparation for launch, SpaceX said on its website. Powered by 33 of SpaceX's Raptor-class engines, the booster provided the initial burst of thrust at liftoff before stage separation minutes after launch. Because SpaceX once again pushed the performance of the Super Heavy booster, the company did not try to return and land it back at the launch site, as was last accomplished in March of 2025. Instead, the booster failed to reignite its engines during a procedure called a partial boost back burn and made what SpaceX referred to as a hard splashdown in the Gulf of Mexico. The upper stage had a much longer flight, using its own six Raptor engines to fly halfway around the world before landing and exploding in the Indian Ocean to the boisterous cheers of SpaceX employees gathered to watch the flight. While one of the engines was lost during its ascent to suborbital space, the vehicle still managed to reach its planned trajectory, SpaceX said. Along the way, Starship succeeded in deploying 20 marked versions of SpaceX's Starlink satellites and two modified satellites that, in a major first, imaged Starship while it climbed into space. During the landing phase, SpaceX intentionally tested the limits of the vehicle's capabilities as the company works towards having an upper stage capable of returning to the launch site. Starship ultimately executed a landing flip, landing burn, and a splashdown using two of its Raptor engines, SpaceX said. Musk, the chief executive of SpaceX, congratulated his team in a post on X on an epic first Starship V3 launch and landing, adding, "You scored a goal for humanity." In a post on X, NASA Administrator Jared Isaacman, a close associate of Musk, also congratulated the tech mogul and his rocket company on a hell of a V3 Starship launch. Isaacman added, "One step closer to the moon, one step closer to Mars." SpaceX is developing the rocket to be a fully reusable transportation system, meaning both the rocket and vehicle can be returned for additional missions. SpaceX is competing with Blue Origin to develop a lunar lander under NASA's Artemis program. End of article. Next article, suspect dead, bystander hurt in shooting near White House. A gunman who opened fire near the White House over the weekend was shot and killed by the Secret Service, the agency said. A bystander also was struck by gunfire in the May 23rd attack, the Secret Service said. No officers were injured. President Donald Trump was in the White House at the time, but was not affected. The shooting took place shortly after 6 p.m. near 17th Street and Pennsylvania Avenue, outside the White House complex on the west side. The gunman pulled a weapon from his bag and began firing, according to the Secret Service statement. Officers returned fire, hitting the gunman. He was pronounced dead at the hospital. Excuse me. The Secret Service did not release the condition of the bystander. In a social media post May 24th, Trump thanked our great Secret Service and law enforcement for the swift and professional action. Authorities have identified the suspected gunman as a 20-year-old Nazir Best, according to an official familiar with the incident. Court records show Best of Dundalk, Maryland, has a history of interactions with Secret Service officers outside the White House. He was charged in D.C. Superior Court with attempting to unlawfully enter 1699 State Place Northwest, one of the entry points to the White House complex, on July 10, 2025. Best claimed he was Jesus Christ and wanted to be arrested, according to a police affidavit. The Secret Service was familiar with Best walking around the White House complex inquiring how to gain access at various entry posts, the affidavit said. Best was involuntarily committed on June 26, 2025 by the Secret Service for allegedly obstructing vehicle entry to the White House complex at 15th Street and E Street. Saturday's incident outside the White House sent reporters who were working nearby scrambling and prompted a multi-agency law enforcement response. FBI Director Kash Patel said his agency responded to the shooting. FBI is on the scene and supporting Secret Service, responding to shots fired near White House grounds, Patel said in a social media post. What sounds like multiple gunshots can be heard in a video ABC News reporter Selena Wang posted of her taping at the White House. Noise sent Wang ducking for cover. She wrote that it sounded like dozens of gunshots, and we were told to sprint to the press briefing room where we are holding now. CNN reporters on the scene also said that they heard what appeared to be dozens of gunshots near the White House complex. Members of the press corps who had gathered on the North Lawn were rushed inside. Reporters were directed into the White House briefing room as Secret Service agents shouted, "Get down," and warned of shots fired, according to CNN. Trump was working in the White House on the Iran peace process and had posted on social media from the Oval Office less than 2 hours before the shooting. The president announced the peace deal had been largely negotiated and details would be released shortly, noting in the 4:30 p.m. social media post that he had just been on a call in the Oval Office with regional leaders. Lawmakers praised the Secret Service, which has been involved in multiple shootings in recent weeks. Grateful for the Secret Service and the agents' decisive actions to protect President Trump and everyone at and around the White House this evening, Senate Majority Leader John Thune, Republican of South Dakota, said on social media May 23rd. Senator Rick Scott, Republican of Florida, thanked the heroic agents who acted quickly and decisively to neutralize the threat, adding, "The violence needs to stop. The chaos needs to end." The shooting comes less than a month after a gunman stormed past security at the White House Correspondents Association dinner that Trump was attending and shot a Secret Service agent, according to federal prosecutors. The officer survived. The suspected gunman, Cole Thomas Allen, was charged with attempting to assassinate the president. A Secret Service officer shot a suspect on the National Mall on May 4th in a confrontation that prompted a brief lockdown at the White House and a few blocks away. A bystander also was struck by a bullet in that incident, which occurred when officers tried to make contact with a suspicious person who appeared to have a gun. The suspect began firing in the officer's direction, and they returned fire, according to the Secret Service. As he did after the White House Correspondents' Dinner shooting, Trump said the incident demonstrates the need for a more secure facility for the president. He has been overseeing construction of a White House ballroom that is set to have extensive security features. Some Republican senators have raised concerns about a $1 billion funding request for a White House security tied to the ballroom, and lawmakers appear ready to strip the money from a budget bill. End of article. Next article, Trump's intelligent chief Gabbard resigns. Tulsi Gabbard announced on May 22nd that she is resigning her post as the nation's top intelligence official due to her husband's rare bone cancer diagnosis. Gabbard, a U.S. Army Reserve officer and former political commentator, was the first American Samoa native elected to Congress, representing Hawaii from 2013 to 2021. Her tenure as head of all 18 U.S. intelligence agencies has been marked by turbulence, political clashes, and questions about her standing in the White House and in the administration's national security hierarchy. Gabbard, 45, announced her plans on X, writing, "Unfortunately, I must submit my resignation effective June 30th, 2026. My husband, Abraham, has recently been diagnosed with an extremely rare form of bone cancer." In a resignation letter also shared on social media, Gabbard told President Donald Trump she was deeply grateful for the trust you placed in me and for the opportunity to lead the Office of Director of National Intelligence for the last year and a half. Calling her husband, Abraham Williams, her rock during their 11 years of marriage, overseas deployments, and political campaigns, Gabbard said, "I cannot in good conscience ask him to face this fight alone while I continue in this demanding and time-consuming position." Trump acknowledged Gabbard's departure and wished her husband a swift recovery on a Truth Social post, saying that Aaron Lucas, Principal Deputy Director of National Intelligence, would serve as acting director. Trump wrote, "Tulsi's done an incredible job and we will miss her." While we have made significant progress at the ODNI, advancing unprecedented transparency and restoring integrity to the intelligence community, I recognize there is still important work to be done, Gabbard told Trump in her resignation letter, adding that she is committed to ensuring a smooth transition. "I am saddened that my friend is leaving the office of DNI," said Republican Tim Burchett of Tennessee. "She will be missed." Gabbard rose to become one of Trump's most high-profile converts during the 2024 campaign, while critics from both parties questioned her past and at times controversial comments about Syria, Russia, and Ukraine, and her broader opposition to U.S. interventionism around the world. Democrats have long castigated Gabbard for what they said was her politicalization of intelligence community at Trump's behest. That included revoking the security clearances of many former officials of the Barack Obama and Joe Biden administrations that she accused, without evidence, of betraying the public's trust. Gabbard established a weaponization working group to attack Biden-era investigations, such as the probe into Russian interference in the 2016 election. She participated in a controversial FBI search January 28th at the Fulton County Elections Hub and Operations Center in Georgia as part of a probe related to the 2020 presidential election. Gabbard's tenure became especially turbulent during the Iran war amid reports that intelligence community assessments of Tehran's progress toward a nuclear weapon were at odds with Trump's, undercutting his political justification for military action. Gabbard has long been an isolationist. As a presidential candidate in 2020 Democratic primary, she said the United States should stop trying to act as the policeman of the world. In March 2025, in an early appearance as Director of National Intelligence, Gabbard said the U.S. intelligence community assessed that Iran was not building a nuclear weapon and that its leadership wasn't trying to rebuild the Islamic Republic's long-dormant nuclear weapons. Trump publicly rejected Gabbard's assessment 3 months later, saying, "I don't care what she said," and that Tehran was actually very close to reaching nuclear weapons capability. At a tense March 2026 Senate Intelligence Committee hearing, Gabbard notably declined to say whether Iran posed an imminent nuclear threat, arguing that such judgments ultimately belong to the president, not the intelligence community. That testimony came a day after one of Gabbard's top allies, National Counterterrorism Center Director Joe Kent publicly resigned over the war, becoming the highest-profile administration official to buck the president over justifications for it. Iran posed no imminent threat to our nation, and it is clear that we started this war due to pressure from Israel and its powerful American lobby, Kent wrote in a letter to Trump, who nominated him for the top U.S. counterterrorism job on February 3, 2025. As the intelligence chief, Gabbard led a broad transparency push, including declassifying more than 500,000 pages of records and working with multiple agencies to release long secret files on the assassinations of President John F. Kennedy, Robert F. Kennedy, and Martin Luther King Jr., as well as the disappearance of Amelia Earhart. She also highlighted intelligence disclosures she said challenged the narrative around the Russia investigation. Gabbard also initiated a sweeping internal overhaul, cutting ODNI staffing by more than 40% in a move that her office said saved taxpayers more than $700 million annually under ODNI 2.0. The effort included eliminating diversity, equity, and inclusion programs, targeting waste and abuse, and refocusing the agency on core intelligence work, alongside new investments in technology and cybersecurity modernization. In parting comments, Democratic lawmakers wished Gabbard and her husband well, but they sharply criticized her tenure and promised to fight any effort by the Trump administration to nominate someone without the intelligence bona fides to lead the ODNI. End of article. Next article, the Department of Justice scrubs website of January 6 news releases. The Department of Justice acknowledged that it has removed web pages that detail charges, convictions, and other information related to the myriad defendants involved in the January 6, 2021 riot at the Capitol. After Washington Post staff writer Merrill Cornfield posted to X on May 22nd that the DOJ was quietly deleting info about the Capitol attack from its website, the official DOJ Rapid Response X account fired back saying there was nothing quiet about it. The account posted that it was proud to reverse the agency's weaponization under former President Joe Biden. We will do everything in our power to make whole those who were persecuted for political purposes, DOJ Rapid Response wrote on its X account. This includes stripping DOJ's website of partisan propaganda. According to Cornfield, among the documents purged was a news release about a man who went to the Capitol with bear spray and is still facing an ongoing child solicitation case. She also attached links to two other news agencies releases, which were preserved using the Internet Archive's Wayback Machine. A May 24th search of the DOJ's archives by USA Today showed that some news releases related to January 6th were still available, including when members of the Oath Keepers and Proud Boys pleaded guilty to seditious conspiracy charges, an announcement that 13 people were charged in federal court 2 days after the incident, and then Acting Attorney General Jeffrey Rosen's official statement about the riot published January 7, 2021. More generally, an archival research for the term capital breach returned just 11 results. A search for the same term in news releases published after January 20, 2025, the first day of Trump's second term, returned zero results. While DOJ Rapid Response characterized the news releases as partisan propaganda, critics argue that the Trump administration is systematically working to rewrite the events of January 6th. As one of Trump's first acts in his second term, more than 1,500 people involved in the riot were granted full, complete, and unconditional pardons. USA Today reported in April that the DOJ asked a federal appeals court to throw out seditious conspiracy convictions given to leaders of the Proud Boys and Oath Keepers for their involvement in the Capitol riot, going a step further than the commuted sentences Trump granted in January 2025. The Trump administration also has overseen sweeping cuts targeting prosecutors, FBI agents, and others who worked on the cases related to the riot launched by his supporters that rocked the country in the aftermath of the 2020 presidential election, according to previous USA Today reporting. More recently, the January 6 defendants have been thrust back in the spotlight after Trump's announcement of a $1.776 billion anti-weaponization fund, which could be used to pay those involved in the riot payouts. The money is part of a settlement of a $10 billion lawsuit filed by Trump and his family against the IRS. The DOJ has said that the money will be available for victims of lawfare and weaponization under the Biden administration, a descriptor Trump has repeatedly used for his supporters who faced charges or attacks after storming the Capitol on January 6th. End of article. Next article, Bezos pushes federal tax relief. If Jeff Bezos had his way, half of Americans would pay no federal income tax. In a May 20th television appearance, the Amazon boss noted that the top 1% of U.S. taxpayers pay roughly 40% of all federal income tax. The bottom half of taxpayers pay only 3%. I don't think it should be 3%. I think it should be zero. The world's fourth wealthiest man was speaking on the CNBC program Squawk Box. Bezos talked of his own upbringing. His father was a Cuban immigrant, and his mother gave birth at 17. And she brought herself up, he said. And so I look at that, and I think, you know, I want to make sure that the people who are struggling today have a chance to do that, to bring themselves up. His comments come at a moment when some cities and states are proposing higher taxes on the rich. California's so-called billionaire tax, for example, would raise an estimated $100 billion through a one-time 5% wealth tax on roughly 200 billionaires. Some of that state's most prominent billionaires say they would rather move than pay it. Bezos said the government should help lower-income Americans bring themselves up by easing their tax burden. We can give them a better chance by eliminating the tax bill, Bezos said. I don't want to reduce it. I want to eliminate it. I think there's something powerful about zero. Bezos said he would advocate for tax relief in Washington, although he didn't say exactly how. Politically, Bezos's policies proposal blends elements of liberal and conservative thought. Libertarians and conservatives traditionally advocate for lower taxes across the board. President Donald Trump had made lower taxes a signature initiative in both of his terms. Progressives and Democrats, by contrast, typically focus on tax relief for lower Americans and on higher taxes for the wealthy. Senator Cory Booker, the New Jersey Democrat, recently introduced legislation that would deliver tax relief for the first $75,000 of income in households filing joint returns by raising the standard deduction. Tax rates on top earners would rise. In his CNBC interview, Bezos said raising taxes on billionaires wouldn't help lower-income Americans. You could double the taxes I pay, and it's not going to help that teacher in Queens, I promise you. Zoran Mandami, the mayor of New York, responded on X, I know a few teachers in Queens who would beg to differ. End of article. Thank you for joining us today at the Talking Information Center, and please enjoy a wonderful day.
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2: All right, here we go. Time now to begin our newspaper coverage for this Tuesday, the 26th of May, 2026, and we start with the Wall Street Journal here on the Talking Information Center. And with today's Wall Street Journal, we say hello to Rod and Scott.
3: All righty, John. Thank you so much. I'm Rod. He's Scott.
4: Hi, John.
3: Hi, John.
4: Rod.
3: Hi, Scott. Yes. We're reading the Wall Street Journal for you on this, as John just said, May the 26th in the year 2026. It is a Tuesday morning. Good morning, everybody. So, Scott, Wall Street Journal here. Why don't you kick us off?
4: Okay. How about oil prices dropping on U.S.-Iran talks?
3: All right.
4: The prospect of a possible peace deal with Iran has sent oil prices falling and stock gauges around the world climbing on Monday. The most actively traded Brent crude oil futures slid roughly 7% to just over $93 a barrel. That's the lowest since mid-April. That helped pull European bond yields lower as inflation worries cooled. Stock indexes in Asia and Europe jumped, with the Nikkei gaining about 3% for a record close. Tech-focused NASDAQ 100 contracts rose 1.4% to lead U.S. stock futures higher, with futures tied to the Dow Jones Industrial Average and the S&P 500 both up around 1%. U.S. and U.K. stock and bond markets were closed for holidays on Monday. The weekend brought another stretch of whipsaw headlines for traders, starting Saturday when President Trump announced the near finalization, as he termed it, of a pact with Iran that would reopen the Strait of Hormuz. He followed that on Sunday by saying he had informed his representatives not to rush into a deal and that the U.S. blockade on Iranian shipping would remain until an agreement is actually signed. Then on Monday, Trump wrote in a social media post that negotiations were, quote, proceeding nicely, though mediators said progress had slowed as both sides dug in over references to Iran's nuclear program and financial relief for Tehran. A full reopening of the Persian Gulf would remove a substantial overhang on the global economy. Prices for energy and fertilizer shot higher after the war began, feeding through to higher inflation around the world. That, in turn, forced the Federal Reserve and other central banks to reverse course on interest rate cutting campaigns, with markets expecting higher benchmark rates instead. In theory, those trends could reverse when ships stuck in the Gulf start sailing again. However, investors and market strategists greeted news of a potential peace pact with some skepticism. Monday's moves were a story they had seen before, and any benefit for a deal could take months or even longer to play out. It just seems to me to be this endless loop of Charlie Brown and Lucy with the football, said Michael Every, who's a global strategist for economics and markets at Dutch lender Rabobank. Every single time it's been, oh, this time is the breakthrough. This time the energy will flow, and at any one given time it could be right. But so far, repeatedly, it has not been. Even after weeks of war-driven market swings, Monday's moves stood out. Brent crude futures have not settled below $100 since late April, though they are still more than $20 a barrel more expensive than prior to the start of the war. The yield on Germany's benchmark 10-year government bond, which has climbed steadily on rising interest rate hike expectations, sank below 3% to trade near its lowest level in more than 6 weeks. With many traders in the U.S. and Europe away from their desks for holidays, trading volumes were lighter than usual on Monday. Moves across financial markets could be tempered by real-world realities. Bottlenecks will remain in the Strait of Hormuz, and shippers have said they will need to see an extended period of calm before they feel comfortable sailing through. That, in turn, means energy prices won't immediately return to their pre-war levels, according to Tom Matthews, head of markets in Asia-Pacific for Capital Economics. He said even if the strait reopens soon, some of the effects on energy prices and monetary policy are likely to persist for a bit. Another factor holding back a potential Iran deal rally, stock markets are already at or near record highs following a ferocious tech-driven rally that has sent the S&P 500 up nearly 18% from its wartime low. Matthews added, there's definitely still room for a bit more of a rally in bonds and equities if a deal is finally confirmed. Rod, to you.
3: Okay. Thank you so much, Scott. We continue reading of the Wall Street Journal from the Talking Information Center. On this Tuesday, it is May the 26th, and also on the front page of the newspaper here, risk premium for holding stocks over bonds vanishes. Stories written by the Wall Street Journal's Hannah Aaron Lang and Sam Goldfarb. Investors are piling into stocks at a feverish pace. But by one measure, equities look as unattractive as they did after the dot-com bubble burst. That metric is the equity risk premium, often defined as the gap between the S&P 500's earnings yield, the profit companies generate relative to stock valuations, expressed as a percentage, and that of the 10-year Treasury note. In recent weeks, it has nearly disappeared and is hovering among its lowest levels since the start of the new millennium. In other words, a rough gauge of stocks' expected returns is only slightly higher than what ultra-safe government bonds will produce. Primary culprit? A global bond rout powered by inflation fears that has pushed Treasury yields higher. The Iran conflict and the closure of the Strait of Hormuz have lifted the price of oil roughly 60% this year and drastically altered investors' expectations for interest rate cuts, once considered a given in 2026. President Trump said this weekend the U.S. and Iran were nearing a pact that would reopen the strait, though mediators said that progress toward a deal slowed on Monday. As hopes for rate cuts faded, bond yields moved higher. The yield on the 10-year note settled at 4.57% Friday, up from 3.96% just before the U.S. and Israel launched strikes against Iran in late February. Inflation concerns in the bond market have ramped up even as the mood among stock investors turned practically ubiquitous, despite the stock valuations that still look a bit pricey compared with history. The earnings yield for the S&P 500, based on projected earnings over the next year, has dropped in recent weeks as share prices jumped and Wall Street revved up a weeks-long stock-buying spree. There's a little bit of disconnect at the moment between the bond market and the equity market, said Dan Calgagne, Chief Investment Officer at Mercer Advisors. This is telling us that inflation fears are growing and valuations are stretched. Several risks are hanging over the stock market, including long-held fears that the lofty promises of the AI revolution, juiced productivity, skyrocketing profits, might not pan out after all. In a holiday-shortened week, investors will get a few updates on the health of the U.S. economy, including a consumer confidence report, earnings from retailers Costco and Dollar Tree, and the latest on the Federal Reserve's preferred inflation gauge. The difference between the S&P 500's earnings yields and that of bonds shows how much investors are compensated for the additional risk of owning one over the other. The idea is that in the long term, stocks need to promise a higher reward than bonds. If not, the safety and the predictability of treasuries would outweigh the risk of buying shares that can lose some or all of their value. Some investors shrug off the measure, arguing it isn't very useful to compare the fixed return of a bond with the potentially unlimited upside of a company's earnings growth. They add that valuation metrics, such as the equity risk premium, when considered alone, are rarely a good reason to dump equities or hold off on buying. But in the past, measures of the major index's earnings yield relative to bond yields have proved a useful guide, particularly over a longer time horizon. The Nobel Prize-winning economist Robert Shiller, for example, has highlighted the tight relationship between his preferred risk premium measure, which adjusts past earnings for inflation, and the index's future excess return versus bonds in data going back more than a century. A notable exception has occurred recently. The S&P 500's annualized excess return over the past 10 years has been far above what would have been expected based on where Shiller's excess Cape yield stood a decade ago. The divergence underscores just how much stocks have been able to defy the normal laws of gravity in a period marked by a pandemic, inflation, and a sharp rise in interest rates. The equity risk premium fell below zero early last year when a similar combination of higher treasury yields and soaring equity valuations nudged the metric into the red. The last time the measure stayed negative for an extended period came after the dot-com bubble. The debate among equity investors now is whether stocks' furious race back to records is justified by surging profits at America's largest companies. Cal Gagne, for one, is skeptical. To justify these prices, you're going to need to see that kind of earnings growth for a number of years, he said. I just don't think that's possible. The opposing argument is that the AI boom is just beginning and that companies will see an even bigger boost to earnings as they sell, adopt, and improve the technology, powering broader economic growth in the process. Stocks aren't cheap, but they're not horribly expensive, said Jeff Blazek, multi-assist co-chief investment officer at Neuberg, adding that his team expects a softer approach on interest rates from the Fed than the broader market has forecast. We like bonds, but we also like stocks. The stock market's recent tear has given investors few reasons for skepticism. A furious chip stock rally is back on, and the gains are spreading to speculative shares in quantum computing and space companies. But those who are optimistic for equity returns in 2026 caution that their outlook is contingent on a resolution to tensions in the Middle East. Jeff Buchbinder, chief equity strategist at LPL Financial, said that he and his colleagues have started to refer to oil prices as the chart of truth. If we're still looking at $100 oil in late summer, then the formula changes, he said. Buchbinder said he wouldn't let high valuations keep him out of a stock rally that, for now, looks perfectly reasonable. But he will also be keeping an eye out for the two ingredients he thinks are essential to keep the good vibes going. Lower rates, more earnings. If we don't get both of those things, then this stock market looks expensive, Buchbinder said. So there.
5: Yep. A lot of expertise in that story, for
3: sure. Boy, for sure. I wish I could understand it.
5: How about artificial intelligence? Can you understand that?
3: I certainly can.
5: Okay. Well, artificial intelligence, it seems, is helping Main Street keep pace. Small firms can now work in ways that were once open only to larger enterprises. At a trade show in February this year, Helene Godin pitched her bakery's mini bundt cakes and brownie bites to some of the biggest supermarket chains in the country. Then she returned to her small wholesale factory in Pleasantville, New York, and started figuring out how she would fill the orders. An unexpected part of the equation for her company, By the Way Bakery, something called artificial intelligence. We had a spreadsheet that just went on and on and on and on, Godin said. It was just too hard to follow, and it wasn't reliable. Instead, her bakery's AI planning tool is helping it track the ingredients, labor, and production schedules needed to bake products such as its Schnibble mini bundt cakes and scale up when new orders arrive. There's less guessing of how many Schnibbles did we make and did we make them on Tuesday or Wednesday because we needed them on Tuesday, Godin said. Artificial intelligence is coming to small business. It's helping companies organize supply chains, plan production, and execute other functions in ways that only multi-billion dollar enterprises could once afford. More than 50% of small business, including owner-only firms, now say they plan to use AI tools this quarter to boost productivity. That's according to a recent survey from Citizens Financial. Their use of AI is increasing. Among businesses with 20 to 99 people, 84% said they plan to use artificial intelligence this quarter. And
4: 91% of those with more than 100 workers said they are using it to boost productivity right now. That's how fast these tools have been adopted, said Mark Valentino, the head of business banking at Citizens. By the Way Bakery, which has 85 employees and makes gluten and dairy-free confections, turned to AI this year after managing its growth through a series of spreadsheets that were becoming too complex for members of its staff to handle. Operations manager Elizabeth Turbay printed out Excel-based baking schedules once or twice a week and bought boxes of wooden rulers that bakers used to help track which rows to follow every day. Turbay manually updated production schedules when orders changed or were added. Every chocolate cake needs several ingredients for the batter, along with simple syrup to keep the layers moist, as well as frosting and sometimes decorations. Bakers are juggling those cakes, along with batters and oven schedules for scones, brownies, custom wedding cakes, and other products. A huge food company might spend millions for a custom enterprise resource planning system that would integrate everything from procurement to supply chains to sales and production. But that was simply too expensive for By the Way, which has $8 million in annual sales. Enter an AI app, which consulting firm Streamliners designed. The consulting firm created AI agents to scrape data out of the bakery's spreadsheets and then build them a customized resource planning tool. Now, when an order arrives for 1,200 cakes, the system automatically calculates exactly how many eggs and how much powdered sugar need to be on hand for the bakers. For small business, the bigger they get, the more important the data is, said Tanner DeYoung, Chief Technology Officer at Streamliners. The total cost of the app, he said, was a few hundred dollars for the monthly fee on his premium AI plan, plus what he estimates to be a few dollars a month for the AI credits, digital tokens that allow AI platforms to bill for usage needed to process the data. Now, said Turbay, staffers can be, quote, doing the baking rather than staring at the paper trying to figure out what they're supposed to be doing. Helene Godin was an intellectual property and media attorney for 22 years. Her retirement in 2010 at the age of 48 lasted for 4 days, two of which, she said, were a weekend. This sucks, she remembers thinking during those 4 days. I'm going to open a bakery. First, she needed to learn how to bake. Her husband, Seth, an authority on marketing, is the family's cook and baker. She likes two things that were helpful in starting a business: running operations and the science of baking. After watching the gluten-free section at her grocery store grow in size, she saw an opportunity. By the Way Bakery now has 4 retail stores in New York City and its nearby suburbs, as well as a wholesale bakery in Pleasantville, about an hour's drive north of Manhattan. It makes more than 500 layer cakes a day and sells around 300,000 mini bundt cakes a year. Those numbers could double if Godin reaches her goal of selling in 1,500 stores by the end of this year. And she's automating where she can. Last year, she bought a machine that assembles cardboard boxes. 6 months ago, By the Way Bakery went from hand-dipping its donuts to relying on a machine that can dip 24 donuts every 5 seconds, obviously speeding up the process by as much as 90%. These are the jobs that are being automated away, she said. The app sets up, By the Way, baking for the growth that Godin is looking for, but it doesn't reduce the need for humans who are intimately familiar with the bakery's operation. AI still has hallucinations, DeYoung said. You have to build guardrails into it so that it's not deciding to make 20,000 cakes on Monday.
3: Sniffles? Is that what the kind of bundt cake that...
4: No, it was not... No, I got to go back and...
3: Schnibbles.
4: Schnibbles.
3: I bet they're delicious.
4: Has a little bit of a German flair to it.
3: I know, and I'll bet they're really good. I bet they are.
4: I can smell it from here.
3: Okay. All right, Scott, thank you. Yes, you're listening to the Talking Information Center. It is Tuesday, May the 26th, and we are reading the Wall Street Journal today. Back to the front page here, folks. Diet drugs take toll on towns' finances. Stories written by the Wall Street Journal's Owen Tucker Smith. Officials in Belchertown, Massachusetts, were saving up to fix their broken roads and aging buildings last year when they were hit with a surprise $911,000 invoice. The bill came from the Hampshire County Group Insurance Trust, which manages health care for dozens of New England towns, school districts, and other public

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1: Good morning. This is Tuesday, May 26th, and I am your reader for the Washington Post, John Michael. Pope elevates AI ethics to a religious imperative with first encyclical. In his first encyclical, Pope Leo XIV put forth a defense of human dignity in the era of AI, delivering a far-ranging treatise on the morality of technology that included a dramatic plea for guardrails to ensure that artificial intelligence eases, rather than exacerbates, inequality and poverty. Leo urged that AI be used to improve conditions for workers, and he called for limiting the power of technology companies over the vast computing resources that could reshape how human beings live. As he addressed social ills related to technology, Leo also delivered an apology for the Holy See's complicity in the slave trade. Previous popes have apologized for the historical role of Christians in slavery, but Leo drew a connection to the papacy itself, writing of its past complicity and blindness in the face of the injustice of slavery, and asked for pardon. An encyclical is among the highest forms of papal documents, and Leo's first, his most important writing to date, positions AI as the catalyst of a new kind of industrial revolution, a cognitive one that has already begun to redefine how the world works, lives, plays, loves, and wages war. The document sets a clear tone for Leo's early papacy, elevating the ethics of AI to a religious imperative in the same way Pope Francis did with the fight against climate change a decade ago. In the encyclical called Magnifica Humanitas, Magnificent Humanity, the tech-savvy U.S.-born pontiff makes a resounding defense of pacifism. He also urges that humanity embrace its own limitations rather than pursue single-mindedly to overcome them. Leo has emphasized AI since he became pope, and the new document also warns of the risk of control over humankind's digital space shifting to the for-profit corporations of Silicon Valley and away from governments. As with every major technological shift, AI tends to amplify the power of those who already possess economic resources, expertise, and access to data, Leo writes. In light of the common good and the universal destination of goods, this raises serious concerns, since small but highly influential groups can shape information and consummation of power patterns, influence democratic processes, and steer economic dynamics to their own advantage, undermining social justice and solidarity among peoples. Though released Monday, the encyclical was signed May 15th, a nod to the historic document penned by his papal namesake, Leo XIII, in 1891. The dramatic unveiling of the new encyclical overshadowed the document itself in some ways. In an unprecedented move, Leo personally presided over its presentation and sat on a panel at the Vatican with not only leading theologians, but also Christopher Ola, 33, the billionaire co-founder of top AI company Anthropic. In formulating the document, Leo said he had listened to scientists, engineers, and political leaders, as well as parents and teachers, concerned for the future of younger generations. He spoke worryingly of biased algorithms that can block access to healthcare and employment, and sounded an alarm over increasingly autonomous weapon systems practically beyond any human reach to govern them effectively. The decision to invite Ola fueled criticism ahead of the encyclical's release that the Vatican was tacitly lending its seal of approval to a tech juggernaut and dancing with the very digital devil that Magnifica Humanitas purports to warn the world against. Speaking while seated not far from the Pope, Ola conceded that the tech giants operate on interests often at odds with the common good and portray the Vatican's involvement as necessary. We need informed critics who will tell us the labs when we are failing, he said. We need moral voices that the incentives cannot bend. Despite concerns of a Vatican whitewash, the encyclical fired a broadside at tech giants and their vast control over AI and how it's developed. Tech companies have pushed the White House to oppose regulation, but Leo, like his predecessor Francis, forcefully argues in favor of such guardrails. He then goes further, calling for moral reassessment of powerful tech platforms and the concentration of computing resources in the hands of private corporations and billionaires. That dynamic, Leo said, risks AI's benefits and harms being distributed unfairly, as well as massive environmental damage from energy-gobbling data centers. The document couples the computational mind of a pope who holds a mathematics degree from Villanova University with the values of his Augustinian roots. Leo pro-offers a cajoling, even quaint argument. In an age of technological disruptors and a pursuit of limitless wealth and power by nations and individuals, the nonstop race for more, better, and faster may undermine the fundamental messy beauty of being human. Leo frames the document as scripture come to life. Humanity, he writes, has a choice between two biblical stories. One, the Tower of Babel, in which humans try to ensure their dominance over everything and build to the sky. The other, of the Israelites' reconstruction of Jerusalem, which begins with fasting and prayer and emphasizes shared work and community. The primary choice is not between a yes or no to technology, but rather between constructing Babel or rebuilding Jerusalem, between a power that claims to dominate the heavens and a people who work together in the presence of God to rebuild the walls of fraternal coexistence, the Pope writes. The culmination of an unlikely 10-year dialogue between Silicon Valley and the Holy See, with benefits and risks for both, the encyclical also courses with a message of peace and unity, the defining themes of Leo's papacy. Once again, he warns against unchecked political power and the rejection of multilateral institutions, while railing against false rationales and defenses of war, particularly at a time when AI, he writes, is rendering war more impersonal. On the heels of President Donald Trump's high-profile verbal attacks on Leo and the Pope's stoic but unbowed response, some verses in the encyclical's chapter focusing on the nature of modern power easily could be interpreted as criticism of the White House. This is especially so when Leo expands on his recent assertions that God does not justify war. That phrasing could also be interpreted as criticism of the Israeli Defense Forces, the Ukrainian Armed Forces, and other militaries that have begun using AI to target their enemies in bombing and assassination campaigns. Some experts cautioned against interpreting the encyclical, a document by the leader of the world's 1.4 billion Catholics, that is intended to be read and reinterpreted for centuries, as part of a feud between the American Pope and the American President. I think the danger for an American audience is funneling everything solely down to some kind of drama between Trump and Leo. Anna Rowlands, a British theologian who was among the encyclical's presenters, said in an interview, "Certainly, there would be questions that can be asked for the United States when you read that section on power, but there are questions for other global leaders as well, and also for the tech industry itself." The encyclical, a papal letter to the faithful and all good people of goodwill, was portrayed by the Pope as a corollary to the 1891 encyclical issued by Leo XIII called Rerum Novarum, meaning of new things, which addressed questions of human dignity during the great leaps of the Industrial Revolution and laid the groundwork for the modern Catholic Church's advocacy for the poor and for labor rights. The core spiritual challenge now, Leo writes, is the dehumanization of human beings by flattening their differences, reducing them to data and performance, turning them into means, working endlessly to perfect them. Building for the common good means accepting the limits and weaknesses of humanity without considering them an error to be corrected, he writes. Charles Camisi, a moral theologian at Catholic University and co-author of a brief backing Anthropic in a recent tug-of-war between the Pentagon over how the military can use its technology, said Leo was meeting a moment. "It seems to me Leo has maybe even been elected as Pope in part to marshal the Catholic response that's going to be analogous to our response to the Industrial Revolution," Camisi said. So many people are searching around for kinds of ways to make sense of what's happening here, he continued. And religious institutions and traditions have some of that, like at our fingertips, to say, this isn't the first industrial technical revolution we've lived through. You know, here's how we responded with Catholic social teaching in the past. Inviting an Anthropic executive to participate in the document's presentation at the Vatican sent its own set of signals. The company positions itself as more aware of the risks of AI technology than its competitors, and has invited religious leaders, including Catholics, to advise it on how to develop AI that acts ethically in a diverse range of situations. The text of the encyclical also suggests influence from Anthropic. In a section describing why AI technology is unpredictable, it notes that programmers don't directly code AI software, but instead create a scaffolding upon which AI grows. That's the same language Anthropic has used to describe its technology. It makes me nervous, Paolo Carosa, a law professor at the Catholic University Notre Dame, who works on ethical issues as chair of the Meta Oversight Board, said of a partnership that could whitewash an industry long resistant to oversight. I have no doubt the frontier AI companies would love to co-opt religious communities to bring an ethical imprimatur to their work. The Reverend Andrea Ciucci, Chancellor of the Pontifical Academy for Life in Rome, pushed back against the criticism. Those who create the technology also have to bear responsibility, Ciucci said, so we need to talk to them. Prominent tech leaders have ridiculed those who call for stricter regulation of AI or for a slowdown in technological advancement as decelerationists or doomers. The tech mogul Peter Thiel, who, for instance, has said in the 21st century, the Antichrist is a Luddite. Leo counters these voices directly, arguing that asking for caution in how AI is developed does not mean opposing progress in general. Human society must develop strong legal frameworks and oversight of AI before it is allowed to advance further, he says. He explores technology's tendency to create new addictions as platforms vie to capture users' time and attention. And he delves into other ills, including human trafficking, offering a striking mea culpa for the Holy See's historical role in slavery that some experts call for more specific on the Vatican's institutional complicity than apologies by past popes. Already in the early modern period, the Apostolic See of Rome, responding to requests from sovereigns, intervened several times in order to regulate and legitimize forms of subjugation and, in certain cases, the enslavement of infidels, Leo writes. It was only in the 19th century that a formal, absolute, and universal condemnation of slavery was clearly articulated, notably under Pope Leo XIII. He calls such actions a wound in Christian memory. Writing, it is impossible not to feel deep sorrow when contemplating the immense suffering and humiliation endured by so many. Leo adds, for this, in the name of the Church, I sincerely ask for pardon. The words of a pope do not hold the same weight as they did in generations and centuries past. But the document comes as Leo, now a year into his papacy, is increasingly embraced globally as among the world's most influential defenders of human dignity and peace. His stature has soared amid Trump's recriminations and as Leo has spoken out more forcefully about the rise of political tyranny and the hijacking of religion for political purposes, especially going to war. Some observers describe the encyclical as an intellectual flex that would further expand Leo's influence. The Pope is recognized to be speaking inspired by the gospel, not corrupted by economic interests or interests to confirm personal power, said the Reverend Rocco D'Ambrosio, a political philosophy professor at the Pontifical Gregorian University in Rome. People are responding to that. For a Catholic Church diminished by its handling of clerical sexual abuse scandals, The AI issue has provided an opportunity to reassert moral authority. Leading tech companies, meanwhile, have been eager to win the church's seal of approval as the industry grapples with the public relations challenges of a technology that could automate and eliminate jobs, amplify misinformation, and create new cybersecurity risks. The Rome Call for AI Ethics, a document that counted the Vatican, Microsoft, and IBM among its original signatories in 2020, has emerged as a gold standard of best AI practices. Pope Francis, who was an early target of deep fakes through an infamous image of the Argentine in a Balenciaga puffer jacket, became the first pope to address a group of seven former world leaders, delivering a speech that delved into the cognitive industrial revolution set off by AI. Leo's deep dive now, however, is seen as more expansive than Francis's ample writings on AI, elevating the issue in the same way that Francis's landmark encyclical Laudato Si, Praise Be to You, sought to reframe the fight against climate change as part of Catholic teaching. That 2015 document by Francis also spoke of human limits. I think Leo is saying the same thing, Carosa said, but this time it's about our very selves. Trump faces health questions ahead of another Walter Reed trip. President Donald Trump on Tuesday is expected to undergo his third scheduled medical checkup in 13 months, as outside physicians say they have persistent questions about the nearly 80-year-old president's health and fitness. Trump, the oldest president to ever been inaugurated, is scheduled to visit Walter Reed National Military Medical Center for a medical and dental visit, the White House said earlier this month. The president went to Walter Reed in April 2025 for his annual physical exam and returned in October for what officials characterize as a scheduled follow-up, sparking weeks of inquiries about Trump's diagnosis and procedures that the White House repeatedly sidestepped. Nearly 3 months after the visit, Trump and the White House clarified that the president had received a CT scan. His doctor, Sean Barbarella, described the imaging as preventative to definitely rule out any cardiovascular issues. While the White House has a round-the-clock medical team that can privately attend to the president if needed, Walter Reed has facilities for advancing images and other procedures. Trump also has made two visits to a Florida dentist since January, the White House has said, with officials saying that those were for routine cleaning and care. The White

strength. Trump campaigned in 2023 and 2024 by touting his vigor, particularly compared with then-President Joe Biden, regularly boasting of his results on cognitive exams while attacking his opponent as Sleepy Joe. But as an aging president, he now receives some of the same questions that dogged Biden, namely, whether he is mentally and physically fit to perform the duties of commander-in-chief. Independent doctors have asked why Trump's hands have been repeatedly bruised, why his legs are swollen, and whether his occasional sleepiness is a sign of a deeper issue, saying that they find White House explanations insufficient. This White House just doesn't want to acknowledge any physical ailment, but older people develop medical issues, and the president is almost 80 years old, said Jonathan Reiner, a longtime cardiologist for former President Dick Cheney. There just seems to be a lack of candor from the White House. A growing share of the public has doubts, too. A Washington Post ABC News Ipsos poll conducted last month found that 40% of Americans thought Trump had the mental sharpness to serve as president, down from 47% last September. 44% of Americans thought Trump had the physical health to do the job, down from 54% last September. Presidents are not required to disclose their health records, although annual trips to Walter Reed have become a modern tradition. Some lawmakers in both parties have called for more checks on chief executives, such as creating an independent commission that could assess the president's health. In addition to boasting of his physical health, Trump has regularly touted his results on cognitive exams, insisting that the tests validate his fitness. He repeated claims about his cognitive scores as recently as a rally on Friday. He also has invoked past diagnoses from his physicians, including Representative Ronnie Jackson, Republican from Texas, who served as a White House physician in Trump's first term. Trump has said Jackson told him he was healthier than Trump's predecessors, Barack Obama and George W. Bush, both of whom were at least 15 years younger than Trump when first sworn into office. The two former presidents also had consistent exercise routines, a contrast with Trump, who eschews exercise except for golf. I just care that he was my doctor, and he said, I'm the healthiest human being he's ever. Ronnie, am I healthier than those guys back there? Trump said in a February, standing in front of U.S. Naval Academy's football team. Yes, sir, Jackson replied. All right, see? This is why I like him, Trump said. His aides trumpet his energy, including this weekend, when they touted his commitment to working through Saturday. Trump and some of his top deputies, including Health Secretary Robert F. Kennedy Jr. and Mehmet Oz, have made a recurring joke of the scrutiny of the president's health. Dr. Oz looked at his medical records and said he's got the highest testosterone level he's ever seen for an individual over 70 years old, Kennedy said on a podcast with former White House aide Katie Miller this year. Officials later said he was repeating a private joke. In a sign of how seriously the White House has treated the issue, Press Secretary Caroline Leavitt had personally handled questions about the president's health before she took maternity leave this month. Trump has also spoken directly to some reporters who pursued stories about his fitness. The White House

0: has become increasingly aggressive when rumors have spread about Trump's health, which have sometimes corresponded with periods when the highly visible president abruptly lowered his public profile. In early April, hundreds of thousands of social media users amplified claims that Trump had been taken to Walter Reed during the ire of White House officials, who said that the president was instead sequestered to monitor search and rescue operations in Iran. The White House subsequently called a digital wall of shame that criticized social media influencers who had fueled claims about a hospital visit. The page also included reporters and news organizations that had merely noted facts about the situation, such as that Trump had yet to make a public appearance. The response was warranted because this was clearly an organized misinformation campaign peddled by left-wing accounts, Levitt told the Washington Post in a statement last month. Spreading false and slanderous misinformation about the president is dangerous, and the White House will always hold people accountable for their egregious lies. Trump has been a victim of misinformation, said Kathleen Hall Jamieson, director of the Annenberg Public Policy Center at the University of Pennsylvania, who has studied how misinformation spreads. The president has also contributed to it, she said. Conspiracy theories can be accurate, Jamieson said, alluding to how Trump's political career has been shaded by questions around his health, some of his own making. It's perfectly possible that unexplained absences are worthy of investigation. In interviews, several physicians who have treated presidents and other VIPs said they had come to distrust the White House process for releasing information about Trump, with some invoking the doubts around Biden, too. After a decade of delusion, deceit, denial, or delay from the administrations and White House physicians regarding presidential evaluations, my expectation bar is pretty low, said Jeffrey Coleman, who served as a physician to former Presidents Bill Clinton, George W. Bush, and Obama. I hope they are at least transparent and truthful. In interviews with the Post, Coleman and other physicians listed several questions they've focused on as Trump heads to his latest Walter Reed visit. Trump has touted his performances on the Montreal Cognitive Assessment, which is used to screen for dementia or cognitive decline. The president has said he was prompted to undergo the assessment during his first administration because of persistent questions about his mental health. I don't mind being called a brilliant, total tyrant dictator, but I don't want to be called dumb, he said at a rally on Friday. He said that all presidents and vice presidential candidates should be forced to take a cognitive test and a test on intelligence, claiming he would outperform Obama and Biden. Democrats have repeatedly called for Trump to have an independent medical evaluation, citing his sometimes shocking statements, including his recent threats to end Iran's civilization. Some physicians say that, given the president's age, more cognitive testing is warranted, too. In addition to a cognitive screening test, he may need further screening of his cognitive executive function, as we know 80-year-olds do have a decline in memory, reasoning, speed of processing, and spatial visualization, said Coleman, who detailed his experiences treating presidents in a book called Transforming Presidential Healthcare. Reiner said that he had concerns about the president's visibly swollen legs, which had become apparent by last summer. The White House last July said that Trump had developed chronic venous insufficiency, a mild but chronic illness related to his age, a rare admission of a presidential health issue. Reiner also noted that no mention of the condition was made in Trump's April 2025 medical report. If the condition was present at the time, it raises questions of whether physicians missed or did not disclose the diagnosis, he said. Alternatively, if Trump developed swollen legs in the weeks after the April exam, that would indicate a condition called acute edema, and that usually warrants an in-depth evaluation to make sure that you don't have conditions like congestive heart failure, Reiner said. The president's October medical report said nothing about the condition. The White House has said that the recurring bruises on Trump's hands are not a sign of more serious medical condition, chalking it up to his daily use of aspirin and frequent handshaking. Reiner said he found those explanations not credible. If you're taking too much aspirin, one would likely take less aspirin. So that explanation doesn't make a lot of sense to me, Reiner said. We've seen a similar bruise from time to time on his left hand, and I doubt he's shaking hands with his left hand, he added. Biden officials made changes to his routine as he approached his 80th birthday, such as scheduling events for the middle of the day rather than in the evening, and using shorter stairs to access Air Force One. Asked this weekend about whether the White House had made any adjustments given Trump's age, officials said that no accommodations had been necessary. Vin Gupta, a pulmonologist and MS Now medical analyst, said that both presidents had demonstrated markers of healthy aging, citing Biden's weekend biking trips, Trump's regular golf outings, and both men's travel schedules. But he said it was important to consider the scope of their jobs, too. The more important question is not whether they're aging normally, but whether they retain the sustained executive functioning, cognitive stamina, and adaptive decision-making required for the presidency, said Gupta, who had discussed joining the Biden administration in a senior health role. Those are different standards, and in my view, both men have shown enough public evidence of decline in those domains to raise legitimate concerns about fitness for office. Trump's second physical exam at Walter Reed last year had little modern precedent, with presidents usually making just one annual trip unless they have an urgent condition. Nearly 3 months after the visit, and after initially telling reporters that he had undergone an MRI exam, Trump and the White House clarified that the president had received a CT scan as part of his assessment. Physicians have asked whether the White House is concealing other essential findings, such as whether Trump has privately visited the hospital. He has never made an undisclosed visit to Walter Reed, Levitt told the Post last month. Trump said gas prices are peanuts, only if you're rich. Surging gas prices have hit American drivers hard, but some much harder than others. For households in the bottom quarter of the income distribution, those earning roughly $40,000 a year or less, commuting fuel costs now consume an average of about 4% of their income, according to a Washington Post analysis. For households in the top quarter, earning $100,000 or more, the same costs amount to less than 1%. The gap has widened since March, as the U.S. war in Iran escalated and oil shipments through the Strait of Hormuz stalled, with implications for global markets. The Post calculated those figures by combining monthly gas prices released by AAA with census earning figures and federal data on how far different income groups typically drive to work. Lower income workers tend to live farther from their jobs in areas with little or no public transit and are more likely to drive older, less fuel-efficient vehicles. Many are not able to work from home. When prices rise, they have few ways to reduce their exposure. Cutting back on driving means cutting back on getting to work, to doctors, to family. "I don't go out as much, just back and forth to the doctors and that's it," said Debbie Zambrana, while filling up her tank at a Long Island gas station one morning last week. Zambrana, who works in a daycare and then as a housekeeper in a hospital before disability forced her to stop working, said she has been driving as little as possible to save on gas. Her son often asks her to take his children places, their school concerts and award ceremony, and for the first time she recently told him that she could only drive them if he covered the fuel. As a result of the war, U.S. gas prices have increased more than 40% compared to a year ago, reaching a national average of $4.50 a gallon this month, up from $3.18 in May 2025. President Donald Trump has floated options to reduce those prices, including suspending the federal fuel tax. But he also has dismissed the war's economic impact on Americans, saying that his priority is to prevent Iran from accessing nuclear weapons. On Tuesday, he said about gas prices, "This is peanuts." Personal finance experts commonly advise that people shouldn't spend more than 10% of their after income on commuting expenses, including car loan payments, insurance, tolls, and parking. Spending 4% of income on gas alone can quickly throw everything out of whack. Don Rice has been living on a fixed income since retiring from the Long Island Railroad, and gas prices are cutting into his careful budgeting. Last month, he stopped picking up fast food, and he gave up the drives he enjoys in his pickup truck on Giglio Beach, which is about 10 miles from his home. "Sand uses more gas," he explained. He has been filling his red Toyota Tacoma pickup truck more often, hardly ever letting the gas drop below half a tank. "I try to get half a tank before it goes up another 5 cents," he said. Mike Welton is feeling similar pressure. He delivers pizza and pasta for a local shop in his 26-year-old Ford Taurus. He has to pay for the gas himself, and the delivery fee he collects hasn't risen. Last week, he paid $40 for 9 gallons. He remembers when it cost about $25 to fill his tank, and he's hopeful those prices will return soon. "It'll come down once they have straightened out this mess," he predicted. The gas price burden is heaviest in rural counties across the Deep South, Appalachia, and the Great Plains. Gas prices tend to be lower than the national average in some of those areas. But low incomes and long commutes compound each other. in Owsley County, Kentucky, the poorest county in the Post's analysis, the median household earns about $22,000 a year. Estimated fuel costs alone consume nearly 19% of that. In Suffolk County, New York, where Bay Shore sits, the county median income is $130,000. But in pockets of poverty in communities like Brentwood and Central Islip, typical household incomes fall to $47,000, and fuel costs eat close to 10% of that. Luis Henriquez works in a car dealership, but he's paying off credit card debt and still driving the 23-year-old BMW Z4 that used to be his father's. The car requires super gasoline, the most expensive, and last week, Henriquez, 35, paid for $20 of gas in cash and only got 3.7 gallons. He's been doing this over and over again lately, paying what he can afford for gas, not only to burn through it and need to return a few days later. "I don't have the money for it. I'm trying to avoid driving," he said. I used to drive to parks and stuff and the beach once it gets nice out. But prices are crazy, especially with that when we're already paying for groceries going up." Research by economists at the New York Federal Reserve found that when energy prices jumped following Iran's closure of the Straits of Hormuz in March, households earning under $40,000 cut their gasoline consumption by about 7%. Higher income households barely changed their behavior at all. Gabby Reyes, 21, is working two jobs while she studies for a degree in fashion merchandising. Making minimum wage at a furniture company and $20 an hour as a dental receptionist, she doesn't like to pay more than $20 at a time for gas. "It's ridiculous," she said. "I'm filling up my gas tank like every other day." Her commute to college is about 40 minutes. She paid another $20, put 4.5 gallons of gas in her tank, and drove to class. Repeated violence puts the spotlight on divisive political speech. For years, President Donald Trump has relied on insults, menace, and combative political language as central features of his public persona, portraying opponents as enemies, critics as threats, and political fights as existential battles for the country's survival. After multiple assassination attempts against Trump and amid a broad rise in threats against public officials, scholars of political violence are debating whether incendiary rhetoric from political leaders makes real-world violence more likely. The debate gained new urgency after a man armed with a handgun was shot and killed by Secret Service officers Saturday night near a White House security checkpoint. A bystander was also injured in the volley of bullets, but is expected to survive. Investigators identified the shooter as 22-year-old Nasir Best. Best, whose potential motives remain unclear, had prior encounters with law enforcement and appeared to be emotionally disturbed, investigators have said. The incident came less than a month after another armed man allegedly tried to push through a security checkpoint during the White House Correspondents Association dinner, intending to target the president and members of his cabinet, at least the third time in 2 years that a gunman has targeted Trump. Presidents and the White House have long been the focus of people driven by political grievances, personal instability or emotional volatility. But scholars who study political rhetoric and extremism say the country's increasingly aggressive political language can make that more likely, even in cases where the perpetrator lacks an ideological motive. The tone from the top model's expected behavior, said Helio Fred Garcia, a professor of leadership at New York University and Columbia University, who has written a book on Trump's political rhetoric. If you create conditions where hate and violence becomes more acceptable, people are going to act on that. Sometimes it will be supporters. Sometimes it will be opponents. Garcia said America's political discourse has become increasingly combustible and that Trump continues injecting his tone into public discourse. Trump's defenders say Democrats and the media unfairly pin the blame for political violence on the president and overlook the corrosive rhetoric of his political opponents. In a statement, a White House spokesperson accused Democrats of smearing their opponents as Nazis and fascists, and the media of blaming Trump for acts of violence he had nothing to do with. As the survivor of multiple assassination attempts, and watching his dear friend Charlie Kirk be assassinated last year, no one understands the dangers of political violence more than President Trump, White House spokeswoman Abigail Jackson said in the statement. That's why the entire administration has repeatedly condemned political violence, including the vice president just last week. During the 2024 campaign, Democrats routinely portrayed Trump not simply as a political opponent, but as an existential threat to American democracy and a man with an authoritarian aims. The party warned that a second Trump term could erode constitutional norms, weaponize federal power, and undermine future elections. This hateful and constant and violent rhetoric directed at President Trump day after day for 11 years has helped to legitimize this violence and bring us to this dark moment, White House Press Secretary Caroline Leavitt said after the White House Correspondents' Dinner shooting. Trump's critics point to the president's own record of harsh and aggressive speech. His no-holds-barred approach has been central to Trump's political identity since he first entered national politics, and it has intensified during his second term. A Washington Post analysis found that Trump's use of vulgar language, personal insults, and self-aggrandizing rhetoric has increased markedly since his first term. The analysis also found that the number of vulgar or insulting social media posts published during a comparable period roughly tripled. Critics have pointed to the January 6, 2021 attack on the Capitol as the clearest example of incendiary political rhetoric with violent real-world consequences. Trump painted his Democratic opponents as illegitimate usurpers and urged supporters to come to Washington on January 6 for a gathering that will be wild. Before the mob stormed the Capitol, Trump encouraged his supporters to fight like hell to stop the certification of Joe Biden's victory. Earlier, during campaign rallies, Trump urged supporters to knock the crap out of protesters and once offered to pay supporters legal fees if they assaulted demonstrators. On Friday, at a rally in Suffern, New York, Trump mocked a man as he was escorted out by the police in front of a jeering crowd. "Don't hurt him, don't hurt him, don't hurt him," the president said. I do that for legal reasons. That's a great thing to say. Do not hurt him under any circumstances. And now I can say I'm innocent. Trump allies argue that the repeated threats and assassination attempts against the president have made Trump himself the biggest target of the country's harsh political climate. In July 2024, a gunman opened fire during a rally near Butler, Pennsylvania, grazing Trump's ear, killing one attendee, and critically injuring two others before the Secret Service snipers shot the attacker dead. That September, a man set up a sniper's nest outside Trump's golf course in West Palm Beach, Florida, and was spotted by Secret Service agents. In February, the man was sentenced to life in prison. Trump has folded the assassination attempts into the mythology of his political rise, presenting them not simply as violent acts, but as evidence of the extraordinary stakes and significance of his presidency. Immediately after the shooting at the correspondents' dinner, he linked the violence to what he sees as his role in history. When you're impactful, they go after you. When you're not impactful, they leave you alone, he said. In speeches and interviews, Trump has likened his survival to defining moments in presidential history, invoking leaders such as Abraham Lincoln, John F. Kennedy, and Ronald Reagan, who survived a 1981 assassination attempt outside the same Washington Hilton Hotel where an armed man allegedly sought to target Trump last month. Shortly after returning to office, Trump ordered a portrait of Barack Obama removed from a prominent spot in the White House ground foyer. In its place now hangs an image from Butler, Pennsylvania. Trump, face streaked with blood after the shooting, pumping his fist defiantly into the air.
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2: 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Harold L. Charette. Harold L. Charette, 89, of Palm City, Florida and formerly of Southington, CT, passed away peacefully at his home on Saturday, May 9, 2026. He was the beloved husband of the late Joanne Morato Charette. Born on January 9, 1937 in Fort Kent, Maine, Harold was the son of the late Leon and Rose Hebert Charette. Harold owned and operated Charette Builders in Southington Court for many years, and later in life, Port Clinton Marina in CT and Pelican's Nest Marina in FL. Harold was a founding member of the Bank of Southington, an avid boater, and proudly served his country with the National Guard. He took great pride in his work, and was known for his strong work ethic, devotion to his family and kind heart. Harold will be deeply missed by all who knew and loved him. He is survived by his children, Scott Charette, and his wife Michelle of Port St. Lucie, Florida, Jeffrey Charette and his wife Candace of Hooksett, New Hampshire, and Gail Kirstein and her husband Harold of Boca Raton, Florida, his longtime loving companion, Nina Butkiewicz of Palm City, his sister, Gloria Frances Sear, and her husband Leonard of Southington, and his brother Albert Charette of Cheshire. He also leaves behind four cherished grandchildren and six great-grandchildren. His funeral will be held on Monday, May 18 at 10:15 a.m. from the Della Vecchia Funeral Home, 211 North Main Street, Southington, to St. Dominic Church, 1050 Flanders Road, Southington, for a Mass of Christian burial at 11 a.m. Burial will follow in St. Thomas Cemetery, where he will be laid to rest beside his beloved wife. Calling hours will be Sunday at the funeral home from 1 to 4 p.m. To leave a message of remembrance for the family, please visit www.delavecchiasouthington.com. Posted online on May 13, 2026, published in Treasure Coast. Harry Howard Bauman. Harry Howard Bauman of Stewart died Tuesday, May 5, 2026. He was 70 years old. Harry was born on November 19, 1955. Harry graduated from Babylon High School, New York, and attended Roger Williams University. Harry traveled the world and especially enjoyed visiting the Bahamas. He loved boating, reading, and spending time with friends and family. He is survived by his brother Michael Gensler, his sisters-in-law Marianne Gensler and Lori Gensler, his brother-in-law Malcolm McGeehan, his nephews Maximilian Gensler, Alexander Gensler, Sam McGeehan, Tyler Gensler, Michael Gensler, Brendan Gensler, and John Gensler, his nieces Jillian Haggerty, Jordan, and Kateri Gensler, and his great-niece Charlotte Haggerty and great-nephew Weston Haggerty. A funeral liturgy will be held at 1 p.m. on Friday, May 22, at St. Andrew Catholic Church in Stewart, Florida. In lieu of flowers, donations may be made to the American Cancer Society, cancer.org, or Treasure Coast Hospice, treasurehealth.org. Posted online on May 14, 2026, published in Treasure Coast. Horton Brett Blodgett, 69, passed away May 9, 2026. 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Posted online on May 15, 2026, published in Treasure Coast. John Brandt, May 19, 1942 to April 8, 2026. John Raymond Brandt, 83, of Attleboro, Massachusetts, reunited with his daughter Ellen, who was taken from us far too soon. John lived a life defined by service, kindness, and friendship. After proudly serving in the U.S. Army, John became a broker and worked to help many people in the insurance field. He was well known throughout the community and never met a stranger because he considered everybody a friend. He is survived by his loving wife Dori Leshy Brandt, and stepdaughter Liliana Leshy. He is also survived by his son Neil Brandt, his granddaughter Ashley Folino, his grandson Stephen Lemoyne, as well as his cherished great-grandchildren Christian, Briella, and Luke Folino. John was a good man who was deeply loved and will be missed by all lives he touched. For those wanting to say a last goodbye, a military burial will be held June 2, 2026 at 1 p.m. South Florida National Cemetery, Row 3, posted online on May 18, 2026 published in Treasure Coast. Joseph A. Johnson Jr. 92, passed away May 12, 2026. 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Loretta and Montana 88, passed away May 15, 2026. 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Ronald C. Dressel 88, passed away May 15, 2026. 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Posted online on May 19, 2026 published in Treasure Coast. 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Posted online on May 13, 2026 published in Treasure Coast. Troy Wayne Drawdy January 4, 1952 May 10, 2026 Troy Wayne Drawdy, 74, of F.T. Pierce, Florida, passed away peacefully on May 10, 2026, surrounded by his loving family. Troy was preceded in death by his wife of 27 years, Pam Drawdy, his sister, Darlene, and his parents William, Buss, and Mary Jane Drawdy. He is survived by his loving wife of 24 years, Diane Drawdy, his children, Jennifer, Chris, Pat Orff, Justin, Rhonda, Drawdy, Chris, Danielle, Steele, Michael Steele, and Chase Steele, his siblings, Terry, Philip, and Vince, Karen, Drawdy, grandchildren Caleb, Rebecca, Pat Orff, Taylor, Layton, Chambers, Morgan, Maya, Kaylee, Caleb, and Maddox Drawdy, Hannah, Mallory, and Walker Steele, and great-grandchildren Margot Pat Orff, Cooper, and Olivia Chambers. Born on January 4, 1952 in F.T. Pierce, Troy built a successful life rooted in hard work, family, and faith. He founded and grew a thriving concrete business in F.T. Pierce, earning respect as a dedicated entrepreneur who generously gave back to his community. But it was his family that was his greatest accomplishment, and he never missed an opportunity to share a proud word about his children, grandchildren, and great-grandchildren. Troy proudly served his country as an army mechanic early in life. Those who knew him will remember his love for life's adventures and sharing those adventures with the ones he loved, whether those were peaceful days fishing on the lake, exploring the waters of Hawaii or the Keys, or a week at the races, cheering on, bossing around, his crew and team, which often included his son, Justin. On May 13, 1981, Troy's life changed forever when he and his first wife, Pam, accepted Jesus Christ as their Lord and Savior. From that day forward, Troy lived fully for Christ. He became a bold witness for his faith, never missing an opportunity to share the gospel. Many will remember the impromptu Bible studies he held on his property and his spiritual gift of evangelism that touched countless lives and impacted eternity. A man of strong faith, deep love for his family, and unwavering conviction, Troy led by example. He gave generously, taught patiently, and loved unconditionally. Troy leaves behind a powerful legacy of business success, adventure, and most importantly, a life devoted to Jesus Christ. Funeral services will be held on Thursday, May 21, 2026, at Christ Fellowship in Port St. Lucie. Visitation will begin at 10 a.m., with the memorial service at 11 a.m. Graveside services will follow at White City Cemetery. In lieu of flowers, donations may be made in Troy's memory to Grace Way Village, an organization serving residents in St. Lucie County who struggle with poverty, food scarcity, homelessness, and other essential needs. Matthew 25:21, KJV. His Lord said unto him, Well done, thou good and faithful servant. Posted online on May 13, 2026. Published in Treasure Coast. Walter Roland Chagrin Jr. 67, passed away May 15, 2026. 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Published in Treasure Coast. E. Paul Barland 78, passed away May 12, 2026. 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Posted online on May 15, 2026. Published in Treasure Coast. 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Sculpture in Tradition Small Bites, tucked away near St. Lucie River at 1313 West Midway Road. Valeria Bartra is TC Palm's food reporter. Contact her at valeria.bartra@tcpalm.com, 772-978-2246, or follow her on Instagram at @vbartrajourno. Food reporter says favorite restaurant for appetizers and drinks. TC Palm. Entertainment reporter Valeria Bartra grew up on the Treasure Coast, specifically in Port St. Lucie and Fort Pierce. Since she attended St. Andrew's Episcopal Academy from pre-K through her sophomore year of high school, she watched a lot of the culinary growth in downtown Fort Pierce. Q, why go to downtown Fort Pierce for a night out? What's your favorite place to get appetizers and drinks? I remember when the P.P. Cobb General Store sold candy and tuna salad sandwiches, when Second Street Bistro first opened, and when I took guitar lessons in my mother's downtown art gallery in the 111 building after school. I also remember when the Brawford Steakhouse opened. I remember the Brawford Steakhouse went through many phases and has evolved into the Fort Steakhouse. I was too young to enjoy anything other than the food, but since turning 21, I've joined my mother and sister on many girls' nights at the restaurant. Q, what is the Fort Steakhouse known for? The Fort Steakhouse is known for, of course, its steak, drink selection and higher-end atmosphere. For a long time, the Fort Steakhouse was one of the very few, if not the only, less casual places to have a meal, appetizers, or a drink in Fort Pierce's beautiful, historic downtown. They serve natural beef with no added hormones or antibiotics. They have mirrors and a mural on their walls with moody lighting and a beautiful bar inside, as well as a sweet and cozy little courtyard outside in the back of the establishment. Q, what's your favorite appetizer and drink choice? My favorite appetizers to share with my mom and sister are the filet fondue with seared filet mignon tips and hot gorgonzola cheese sauce, topped with garlic bread crumbs, and the charcuterie board that has a rotating selection of cheeses, meats, and crackers with jams, truffle oil, olives and pickled veggies. My favorite drink to get is usually a glass of a classic red wine such as Cabernet Sauvignon or Pinot Noir. If I'm feeling a little more adventurous than usual, I'll order a cocktail with my liquor of choice, a light and floral gin. If we're not satisfied at the end of our girls' talk or we just want to keep the night going, we'll order whatever dessert appeals to our taste at the moment. After finishing our snacks and drinks, we usually walk around the downtown area to continue our chat and feel the marina breeze. Valeria Bartra is TC Palm's food reporter. 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Indian River Online. Memorial Day holiday rocket launch in Florida. When is SpaceX liftoff? A So Florida thing is coming up, and on a holiday, too, a Memorial Day morning rocket launch is on the schedule. SpaceX plans to kick off the federal holiday with a Falcon 9 rocket launch from Cape Canaveral, delivering more Starlink internet satellites to orbit. The liftoff is set for no earlier than 7:41 a.m. Monday, May 25, from Launch Complex 40 at Cape Canaveral Space Force Station. If needed, SpaceX has until 11:41 a.m. to make the launch window. The mission, known as Starlink 10-47, will launch 29 of the company's Starlink satellites to orbit. The Falcon 9 rocket will travel on a northeast trajectory after liftoff. The rocket's first stage booster will land on the A Shortfall of Gravitas drone ship in the Atlantic Ocean. Though rockets here launch from NASA's Kennedy Space Center or Cape Canaveral Space Force Station, people on the Treasure Coast can sometimes see this phenomenon. Weather permitting and depending on cloud cover and trajectory, a rocket launch from Florida's Space Coast could be visible as far north as Jacksonville Beach and as far south as West Palm Beach. When there's a launch window in the middle of the night or very early morning, there's an opportunity for unique photos. The rocket lights up the dark sky, and the conch rail after makes for a great photo. Below is more information on the next rocket launch from Florida and suggestions on where to watch it. Is there a launch today? NASA, SpaceX, Blue Origin rocket launch schedule in Florida. 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For more space news from the USA Today Network, visit floridatoday.com/space. Rockets in Florida launch from NASA's Kennedy Space Center near Merritt Island, or Cape Canaveral Space Force Station, and people in and around Brevard County usually have the best chance at seeing a rocket light up the sky. A rocket launch with a northeast trajectory can be visible as far north as Jacksonville Beach, Florida, which is about 160 miles north of Cape Canaveral, about a 2-hour and 30-minute car ride, depending on which route you take. Rocket launches with a southeast trajectory can be seen as far south as West Palm Beach, Florida, which is about 150 miles south of Cape Canaveral, about a 2-hour and 20-minute car ride. Rocket launches are most visible from the Space Coast, where they launch from, and are often visible from the Treasure Coast and Volusia County as well. NASA content, including some rocket launches, is available to watch through NASA Plus on desktop, both from its official site and YouTube. The platform is also available to download as a mobile app on smartphones. All NASA Plus content is also available to those who have Prime Video downloaded on any of their devices, whether it be a smartphone or smart TV. The content, which does not require a Prime subscription to view, is one of Prime Video's fast channels, free ad-supported television. Viewers can find it under Prime's Live TV section at the top of the screen when they open the app. Liana Norman and Jennifer Sang-Along are trending reporters for the USA Today Network Florida, covering pop culture, rocket launches, Florida wildlife, breaking news and more. 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Here's who won TC Palms poll for best moussaka on the Treasure Coast. Which Treasure Coast restaurant serves the best moussaka? Here's the results of our poll. Nominate top teachers for new season of TC Palm Teacher of the Week. While the end of the 2025 to 2026 school year is quickly approaching, it's the start of a new year for the TC Palm Teacher of the Week. Now is the time to celebrate all the amazing teachers who have gone above and beyond for their students. Did your child's teacher stay late after school or during lunch to make sure their students passed a critical test? Did a teacher do something special during class that made learning especially fun? Or do you know of a teacher who gave a struggling student some kind words of encouragement? TC Palm wants to recognize those teachers who make a difference in their students' lives. To do that, we need readers' help. Over the past year, TC Palm received hundreds of nominations from across the Treasure Coast for teachers readers felt deserved recognition. As this is one of TC Palm's most popular feature with readers, we are ready to do this all again. A new poll begins May 31st, and polls will continue through the summer. Summer camp teachers and counselors also are eligible to be nominated. Who can be nominated? Any current teacher or coach from an Indian River, St. Lucie, or Martin County public, private or charter school, after-school program, summer camp, or summer school. Teachers can be from a traditional classroom, a specials area such as art, music, or physical education, or a pull-out instructor from a gifted program or speech therapy. An after-school dance teacher, a tutor working at a community organization or an athletic coach also can be nominated. Teachers nominated in the first year are eligible to be nominated again for the 2026 to 2027 year. The nomination form asks for a brief description of the teacher, including why they are being nominated, and for information which won't be published to verify the submission. Here's how it works. Anyone can complete and submit the online form to nominate a teacher. Each week, TCPOM selects four nominated teachers for that week's poll, and readers vote for their favorite. The top vote getter will be named Teacher of the Week. Once banned in schools, AI now embraced as a learning tool the poll, each new Teacher of the Week poll launches on Sunday, with the names and schools of that week's nominees. Poll voting ends noon Friday, and the Teacher of the Week is announced. How voting is tabulated? TCPOM uses a software program to generate its polls and tabulates each vote. Safeguards are put in place to ensure votes are cast by verified humans. This also eliminates ways to manipulate the polls or votes. The TCPOM Teacher of the Week poll receives hundreds of votes, often simultaneously, which sometimes may account for a teacher's percentages going down despite supporters voting consistently. TCPOM Teacher of the Year, at the end of the 2026 to 2027 school year, TCPOM compiles all teachers nominated for Teacher of the Week to create a top 16 list. TCPOM goes strictly by the number of votes cast in the teacher's feature week, so sometimes teachers might be placed in the top 16 even though they did not win the Teacher of the Week. The Teacher of the Year poll is a bracket-style format that narrows down the top 16, until the final round decides the winner. Colleen Wixon is the Indian River County Government Watchdog reporter for TCPOM and Treasure Coast newspapers. Which Florida restaurant offers the best crepes in the area? Crepes and galettes are a versatile, pancake-like dish that originated in France and can be enjoyed for breakfast, lunch, or dinner. Crepes are made from flour, milk, and eggs, which make them soft and subtly sweet and perfect for sweet ingredients such as fruit, jams, syrups, whipped cream and powdered sugar. Galettes are made from buckwheat flour, which make them crisp and hearty, perfect for savory ingredients such as meats, cheeses, and vegetables. When you're craving crepes, what's your favorite restaurant on the Treasure Coast? If you don't see your favorite listed, type your selection into the other box. And if you can't see the poll below or you're having trouble with it, click here to go directly to it. The poll closes at 11 p.m., May 30, 2026. St. Lucie Online Fire Damages Home in Florida, Red Cross provides help. St. Lucie County Fire District crews worked May 23 to extinguish a house fire that left no one injured, an agency spokesperson stated. Crews were called shortly before 2 p.m. to the home in the 1300 block of Oakmont Lane, according to Fire District spokesperson Taylor Peden. The location is just west of US 1 off Southeast Veterans Memorial Parkway. The home was about 30% involved with flames when firefighters arrived. Nearby homes were evacuated as a precaution as firefighters worked to extinguish the blaze. The cause is under investigation. Peden stated a homeowner was among those who called 911. There were no reported injuries. Red Cross officials came to the scene to provide emergency help to two people. Will Greenlee is a breaking news reporter for TCPOM. Follow Will on X at Off the Beat Tweet or reach him by phone at 772-267-7926. Email him at will.greenlee@tcpom.com. St. Lucie Mets, Legacy Donor Services Foundation raise awareness, Honor Donor Families Port St. Lucie. April was Donate Life Month, and Legacy Donor Services collaborated with the St. Lucie Mets for a meaningful Make the Save, Save a Life home game on April 11th, in honor of donor heroes and to raise awareness of organ, eye, and tissue donation.

that claimed the lives of his great-grandparents, and he has endured more than 45 surgeries. Demetrius was all smiles when throwing his first pitch, surrounded by the first responders, retired firefighters Lieutenant Steve Burns and Rob Teal, who saved his life. Demetrius has turned his hardship into advocacy and hope. The program opened with a beautiful rendition of the national anthem sung by Lucia Bella Falabinano, whose father Julio Binano became a donor after a tragic accident, when Lucia was just 4 months old. The event included activities for all ages. Legacy Donor Services Foundation had a booth with giveaways, a t-shirt toss during the seventh inning stretch, and post-game fireworks. A highlight of the game was the players wearing special jerseys designed to spotlight Donate Life Month. The St. Lucie Mets, in collaboration with Legacy Donor Services Foundation, held a special auction for these exclusive jerseys, with all proceeds going to the nonprofit Donor Heroes. 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Sports Online: A's at San Diego Padres. Odds, picks and predictions: the A's, 26-26, and San Diego Padres, 31-20, close out their three-game series in San Diego, California, Sunday. First pitch from Petco Park is at 4:10 p.m. Eastern Time. Let's analyze MLB odds around the A's versus Padres odds and make our expert MLB picks and predictions for the best bets. Season series: Padres lead 2-0. The A's entered the series on three-game winning streak, but are a loss away from getting swept. After a 7-3 defeat Friday in the opener, they were shut out 2-0 Saturday, despite only allowing 2 hits. SP JT Ginn, 2 1/3 IP, 0H, 2 ER, 6 BB, 4K, fell to 2-3, and the offense was held to only 5 hits. The Padres have won 6 of their last 8 games. SP Lucas Giolito got the win, 5 IP, 4H, 0 ER, 0 BB, 4K, while 4 relievers pitched an inning each, with closer Mason Miller earning his 16th save. The Padres scored their runs when a Fernando Tatis was hit by a pitch with the bases loaded and on an RBI ground out by 1B Ty France. RHP Luis Medina versus RHP Michael King Medina, 1-1, 2.41 ERA, opens for the first time this season and is making his 15th appearance. He has a 1.18 whip, 9 BB, and 18 K in 18 2/3 innings. King, 4-2, 2.31 ERA, makes his 11th start. He has a 1.06 whip, 3.7 BB slash 9 and 9.1 K slash 9 in 58 1/3 innings. Provided by BetMGM Sportsbook, access USA Today Sports Scores and Sports Betting Odds Hub for a full list. Lines last updated at 10:56 a.m. Eastern Time. 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Sign up today. Padres 5, A's 2. The A's are 16-13 on the road this season, but won their last 2 road series. They are 6-10 against teams with winning records. The Padres are a modest 15-12 at home, but are 5-2 in their last 7 at Petco. They have completed 2 home series sweeps this season. And King has been very good, 0.96 ERA, in his last 3 starts. Expect a Padres sweep, but the run line will give you better value for either team rather than the Padres ML Pass. 9 of the Padres' last 11 wins have been by 2-plus runs, while 10 of the last 13 losses for the A's have been by multiple runs. The A's 16-7 ATS as road underdogs,
but the Padres are a respectable 7-7 ATS as home.

0: Favorites. Bet Padres -1.5, +125. 8 of King's 10 starts, including his last 4, have not reached 8 total runs. 7 of the Padres' last 10 wins have had totals below 8. Bet under 7.5, -110. 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Chicago White Sox at San Francisco Giants odds, picks and predictions. The Chicago White Sox, 26-25, and San Francisco Giants, 21-31, close out their 3-game series in San Francisco, California, Sunday. First pitch from Oracle Park is at 4:05 p.m. Eastern Time. Let's analyze MLB odds around the White Sox vs. Giants odds and make our expert MLB picks and predictions for the best bets. Season series, tied 1-1, the White Sox have gone 3-3 in their last 6 games, alternating wins and losses in that stretch, but they are 9-4 in their last 13 games. They beat the Giants in the opener September 4th Friday, but lost the second game October 3rd Saturday as -103 underdogs as the over, 9, hit. RP Eric Fett took the loss, 3-1/3 IP, 10H, 8 ER, 2 BB, 3K. The Giants snapped a 4-game skid with the win Saturday. They had 14 hits, and 5 players had 2 hits. Of Harrison Bader drove in 4 with 2 hits, including a home run, and of Casey Schmidt hit his 10th HR and had 3 RBIs. LHP Noah Schultz vs LHP Robbie Ray Schultz, 2-3, 4.93 ERA, makes his 8th career start. The 22-year-old rookie has a 1.30 whip, 5.5 BB/9 and 8.3 K/9 in 34 and 2/3 innings. Ray, 3-6, 4.28 ERA, makes his 11th start. He has a 1.32 whip, 3.6 BB/9 and 8.2 K/9 in 54 and 2/3 innings. Provided by BetMGM Sportsbook, access USA Today Sports Scores and Sports Betting Odds Hub for a full list. 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Giants 4, White Sox 3. The White Sox are 12-14 on the road and have lost their last 3 road finales. The Giants are 10-13 at home, but 4-1 in Ray's home starts. Ray has allowed just 2 runs over his last 3 home starts. Bet Giants, -120. The Giants' last 8 covers have been outright wins, so the ML gives you much better value than the run line for the Giants. Pass. 6 of the last 8 for the White Sox have had totals of 9 or more. 6 of the Giants' last 7 have, as well. However, 4 of Ray's 5 home starts have not reached 9 total runs. Bet under 8, -110. For more sports betting picks and tips, check out sportsbookwire.com and BetFTW. 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Colorado Avalanche at Vegas Golden Knights at odds, picks and predictions. The Colorado Avalanche visit the Vegas Golden Knights Sunday for Game 3 of the NHL Western Conference. The opening face-off at T-Mobile Arena in Las Vegas, Nevada, will be at 8 p.m. Eastern Time, ESPN. Let's analyze NHL odds around the Avalanche vs. Golden Knights odds and make our expert NHL picks and predictions. Series, Golden Knights lead 2-0. Colorado finds itself in a hole after letting a 1-0 lead through 49 minutes of Game 2 slip away and devolve into a disappointing 3-1, under 6, loss. The Avalanche were favored in the first 2 games of the series, which were played on home ice. But they now head to the desert looking for signs of life after having been dominant through 2 rounds of the playoffs. Vegas clawed its way to the Game 2 triumph after a relative cruise control effort in the series opener, April 2 Wednesday. LWE Ivan Barbashev scored the game-winning second goal at 11:22 of the third and figured in all three Vegas scores, one goal, two assists. In these playoffs, the Knights have now won five of their last six on road ice. Provided by BetMGM Sportsbook, access USA Today sports scores and sports betting odds hub for a full list. Lines last updated at 7:12 a.m. Eastern Time. Scott Wedgwood, 2026 playoffs, 7-3, 2.30 GAA, 0.912 SV percent, versus Carter Hart, 2026 playoffs, 10-4, 2.25 GAA, 0.924 SV percent. Wedgwood has started Colorado's first two games in this set. On Thursday, he allowed two goals on 24 Vegas shots, the Knights' third goal was an empty netter. Prior to the series, Wedgwood had not filed back-to-back losses since January 4-6. Hart, who stopped 29 of 30 shots Friday, is on a roll. The 27-year-old registered a 0.935 SV percent in Vegas' second-round series win over the Anaheim Ducks. He has filed 65 saves while allowing just three goals, 0.956 SV percent, in this series. Golden Knights 4, Avalanche 3. Vegas is 5-1 over its last six games. Wedgwood faced the Knights twice in the regular season, and he posted a shaky 0.854 SV percent. Mix in his series so far, and the AVS could well be looking at a change between the pipes. G. Mackenzie Blackwood owns an 0.872 SV percent across 37 minutes this postseason and an 0.888 SV percent in 10 career playoff contests. So the cavalry may not be much of a cavalry. In the other net, Hart would appear to have the hot hand. And he has allowed just five combined goals over his last three home playoff starts. Since April 7, the Avalanche have played 17 games, and they have lost just four times. Three of those losses have been to this Vegas club. All that noted, the Knights were the call in this corner each of the first two games. But the metrics on actual VS deserved for the AVS what Colorado has done in creating and preventing scoring chances in 5-on-5 play has started to swing back the other way. The Knights are still just a good enough price here to warrant a play. But consider going in on Vegas, +118, with a half measure at most. More juice here, avoid. The total has gone over in four of Vegas' last five games home games against Colorado. And the over is 6-3 across the AVS last nine games. The 5-on-5 analytics are bullish on the offensive production potential on both sides. And until Friday when the combined power plays went 0-for-6, both clubs had been operating at a greater than 25% clip on the man advantage during the playoffs. Colorado has scored just three goals this series, it had tallied 4.83 goals per game over its previous six games, so big time production is not too far in the rearview mirror. Bet the over 6, -105. For more sports betting picks and tips, check out sportsbookwire.com and BetFTW. 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Oklahoma City Thunder at San Antonio Spurs odds, picks, and predictions. The Oklahoma City Thunder and San Antonio Spurs meet Sunday for Game 4 of the Western Conference Finals. Tip in San Antonio, Texas is at 8 p.m. Eastern Time, NBC/Peacock. Let's analyze NBA odds around the Thunder versus Spurs odds and make our expert NBA picks and predictions for the best bets. Best of 7 series, Thunder lead 2-1. Spurs won regular season series 4-1 after evening up the series in Game 2, the Thunder rolled to a 123-108 road win in Game 3 Friday as 2.5-point favorites with the over, 219.5, cashing. G. Shai Gilgeous-Alexander led Oklahoma City with 26 points, but hit only 6 of 17 shots. He was 12-for-12 at the free throw line. G. Jared McCain came off the bench to score 24. The Spurs have lost back-to-back games after opening the series with a 122-115 win. San Antonio opened with a 15-0 lead and had a 5-point lead after the first quarter in Game 3, but were outscored 97-77 throughout the rest of the game. C. Victor Wembanyama scored 26 points with 4 rebounds and 2 blocks. F. Devin Vassell scored 20 points and pulled down 7 rebounds. Provided by BetMGM Sportsbook, access USA Today sports scores and sports betting odds hub for a full list. Lines last updated at 6:53 a.m. Eastern Time. Thunder Spurs for most recent updates, official NBA injury report. Thunder 119, Spurs 112, bet Thunder plus 115. The Spurs being favored at home with their backs against the wall makes sense, but the Thunder have taken firm control of the series. San Antonio doesn't have the offensive firepower to keep up. Being without Williams for most of the last two games has had little impact on Oklahoma City's deep roster. As great as Wembanyama is, he needs help to beat a team like the Thunder, and he isn't getting much of it. Bet Thunder plus 2.5, minus 110. The money line is the better value, but if you're a more conservative bettor, OKC plus the points is a fine bet. Oklahoma City has won by at least 5 points in each of its victories during the postseason, with 7 of those by double digits. Both teams are 6-4 ATS over their last 10 games. Bet over 218.5, minus 115. These teams have smashed the over in every game of the series, combining for at least 231 points in each matchup. The Thunder are 9-1 in favor of the over in their last 10 games, and the Spurs are 8-2. For more sports betting picks and tips, check out sportsbookwire.com and BetFTW. 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Access more NBA coverage, Hoops Hype Celtics Wire Nets Wire Rockets Wire Sixers Wire Thunder Wire Warriors Wire LeBron Wire Rookie Wire List Wire What channel is the UNC Georgia Tech ACC Championship game on? On Saturday afternoon, the UNC baseball team dominated Pitt for a fourth time this season, winning 13-5 in the ACC tournament semifinals. On Sunday afternoon, North Carolina, October 1, 45, 22-8 ACC, will be playing for its second straight ACC championship. The Diamond Heels will battle Georgia Tech, which won the ACC regular season championship, at 12 p.m. on the Truist Field grass in Charlotte, NC. It's fitting that Sunday's championship clash is between the top two seeds, which treated college baseball fans to a classic series in mid-April. UNC won the first two games of that battle between top teams, shocking many with a 12-2 mercy rule on April 18, before the Yellow Jackets, 47-9, 25-5 ACC, took Sunday's finale. North Carolina is searching for its second straight ACC championship, after obliterating Clemson by a 14-4 mark in 2025. Georgia Tech is in strong position to capture its first conference tournament crown since 2014, while a third consecutive NCAA tournament appearance is all but guaranteed. The Diamond Heels are currently projected as a top 4 NCAA tournament seed and regional host, both of which they should get regardless of Sunday's result. UNC is fighting for a higher seed, though, which a win against the Yellow Jackets likely secures. Georgia Tech is in a similar NCAA tournament spot to North Carolina, already projected to a top 5 seed. Given the Yellow Jackets are the ACC's top seed, they can clinch the tournament's top overall seed with a win, assuming UCLA doesn't win the Big Ten tournament. If you're in Charlotte or looking for Sunday plans, consider driving yourself to Truist Field. How often can you say your favorite team plays in a championship? If you're planning to watch the ACC championship on TV, your favorite streaming device, listening on the radio or somewhere else, keep reading below for more broadcast information. TV channel, ESPN2 time, Sunday May 24 at 12 p.m. Radio, Sirius XM, channel 193, website, watch ESPN North Carolina reached the ACC championship with its deadly, balanced defense and strong bullpen. Georgia Tech mashed its way to the final round, with pitching shining in moments. The Diamond Heels show no signs of slowing down. They'll be playing in front of a UNC heavy crowd Sunday afternoon, in its home state. The Yellow Jackets look to tie their season series against the Diamond Heels, who win their second straight ACC championship. Score prediction, UNC 4, Georgia Tech February 2, 13, versus Indiana, W, 9-4, February 14, doubleheader versus Indiana, W, 12-2 and 4-3, February 17, versus Richmond, W, 10-0, February 18, versus Longwood, W, 5-3, February 20 at East Carolina, W, 10-0, February 21, versus ECU in Durham Bulls Athletic Park, L, 10-3, February 22, versus ECU, T, 3-3, February 24, versus North Carolina A&M, T, W, 9-1, February 25, versus VCU, W, 13-3, February 27, versus LE Moyne, W, 16-3, February 28, versus LE Moyne, W, 12-2, March 1, versus LE Moyne, W, 21-1, March 3, versus Elon, W, 5-1, March 6, versus Virginia, L, 13-3, March 7, versus Yuva, L, 9-2, March 8, versus Yuva, W, 8-7, March 10, versus Bucknell, W, 13-3, March 13, at Cal, W, 8-1, March 14, at Cal, W, 6-2, March 15, at Cal, W, 10-2, March 20, versus Louisville, W, 11-1, March 21, versus Louisville, L, 2-0, March 22, versus Louisville, W, 7-6, March 24, versus South Carolina in Charlotte, NC, W, 9-1, March 28, doubleheader at number 23 Notre Dame, W, 6-5 and 13-7, March 29, at number 23 Notre Dame, W, 15-10, March 31, versus Campbell, W, 5-4, April 2, versus number 22 Boston College, L, 6-1, April 3, versus number 22 Boston College, W, 5-2, April 4, versus number 22 Boston College, W, 8-7, April 7, versus Charlotte, W, 8-4, April 10, at Clemson, L, 9-5, April 11, at Clemson, W, 6-4, April 12, at Clemson, W, 12-5, April 14, versus UNC Wilmington, W, 14-5, April 17, versus number 2 Georgia Tech, W, 5-2, April 18, versus number 2 Georgia Tech, W, 14-4, April 19, versus number 2 Georgia Tech, L, 5-2, April 21, versus High Point, W, 9-2, April 23, at Duke, W, 3-1, April 24, at Duke, L, 3-1, April 25, at Duke, W, 22-5, April 28, versus Coastal Carolina, 7 p.m. May 3, versus Duke, W, 13-0, May 8, versus Pitt, W, 4-1, May 9, versus Pitt, W, 12-2, May 10, versus Pitt, W, 7-3, May 12, at UNC Wilmington, W, 13-7, May 14, at NC State, W, 9-4, May 15, at NC State, W, 17-7, May 16, at NC State, L, 7-2, May 22, versus Virginia Tech in ACC Tournament Quarterfinals at Truist Field, Charlotte, NC. W, 10-4, May 23, versus Pitt in ACC Tournament Semifinals at Truist Field, Charlotte, N.C. W, 13-5, Houston Astros at Chicago Cubs. Odds, picks and predictions: the Houston Astros, 22-31, and Chicago Cubs, 29-23, meet Sunday for the final game of a three-game series in Chicago, Illinois. First pitch from Wrigley Field is scheduled for 2:20 p.m. Eastern Time. Let's analyze MLB odds around the Astros versus Cubs and make our expert MLB picks and predictions for the best bets. Season series, Astros lead 2-0. The Astros will go for the sweep Sunday after shutting out the Cubs 3-0 on Saturday as a +126 road underdog with the under 7 hitting. SP Kaiway Tang, 6 IP, 0 ER, 2 H, 3 BB, 6 K, was outstanding to earn his third win. 1B Christian Walker carried the offense by going 3-for-3 with a home run and all 3 RBIs. The Astros won the Friday opener 4-2. The Cubs have lost 7 straight games and have now been outscored 43-18 during the losing streak. Chicago managed just 3 hits in the shutout loss and never even got a runner into scoring position while leaving 3 men on base. SP Colin Arie, 7 IP, 3 ER, 4 H, 3 BB, 4 K, 2 HR, fell to 4-3. RHP Peter Lambert versus LHP Shota Imanaga. Lambert, 2-4, 3.57 ERA, makes his 7th start. He has a 1.08 whip, 3.6 BB/9 and 8.9 K/9 in 35 1/3 innings. Imanaga, 4-4, 3.38 ERA, makes his 11th start. He has a 1.04 whip, 2.5 BB/9 and 9.4 K/9 in 58 2/3 innings. Provided by FanDuel Sportsbook, access USA Today sports scores and sports betting odds hub for a full list. Lines last updated at 12:10 a.m. Eastern Time. 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Astros 4, Cubs 2. Bet Astros, +125. I'm sticking with the Astros Sunday. The Cubs are just playing really bad baseball right now, dropping 7 straight games while going 2-11 over their last 13. The offense has completely disappeared too, scoring only 18 runs during the losing streak and struggling to come through in big spots. Houston feels like the much hotter team at the moment. Lambert hasn't looked great his last couple of starts, but he's actually been really solid on the road with a 1.74 ERA away from home. On the other side, Imanaga got rocked his last time out at Wrigley, allowing 8 runs on 9 hits. The Astros also match up well against lefties, led by Yordan Alvarez continuing to mash southpaws. Houston just looks like the better team right now, and this feels like a great spot to ride the Cubs slump into a sweep Sunday. Pass. No need to play the run line when you are getting the Astros on the money line at plus odds. Bet under 7.5, -115. The under has cashed in 6 of the last 8 meetings between these teams and is 9-1 in Houston's last 10 games overall. It's also 2-0-1 in Lambert's last 3 starts, while the Cubs have gone under in 4 straight games. For more sports betting picks and tips, check out sportsbookwire.com and BetFTW. Follow SportsbookWire on Twitter/X and like us on Facebook. UCLA complete super regional sweep, eliminates UCF softball. UCF's historic 2026 softball season concluded May 23 with a Hollywood ending, just not a happy one. UCLA, 52-8, clinched its NCAA record 34th trip to the Women's College World Series at the Knights' expense, completing a super regional sweep with a 14-4 victory at Easton Stadium in Los Angeles. Alina Garcia homered and drove in a career-high 7 RBIs, and Taylor Tinsley struck out 11 for her second win in as many nights. The Bruins blasted 4 home runs, becoming the first team in Division I history to go deep 200 times in a single season. UCF, 41-19-1, drops to 0-4 all-time in NCAA Super Regional softball games, losing twice in 2022 to eventual national champion Oklahoma. Aubrey Evans gave the Knights their only lead of the series with a leadoff home run in the first inning. Team 25 left everything out on the table, Evans said, referencing the Knights' 25th year of Division I softball. Fans saw that in our play. We never lost belief. We fought until the very end. Factoring in walks and hit batters, the Knights' pitching staff issued 20 free passes in 2 nights. Megan Grant, sitting 1 home run shy of matching Ukla's all-time career record, drew 6 walks alone in Supers. Here are 3 takeaways from the finale of the Los Angeles Super Regional. UCF trailed 6-1 in the 5th inning as the odds increased of another run rule defeat. But the bottom of the Knights' order sparked a rally and inspired one final pushback against Tinsley and the Bruins. Destiny Washington provided a pinch-hit single and reached third when Samantha Ray found a hole on the right side of the Bruin infield. Ray stole second, forcing an errant throw by Ramirez and an easy UCF run. Evans lifted a sacrifice fly into foul ground along the left field line to plate Ray. Beth Damon and Izzy Mertes produced back-to-back hits, and Sierra Humphreys walked to reload the bases with 2 down. Freshman catcher Cheyenne Irvin, who checked into the game as a defensive replacement a couple innings after Damon took a foul ball off the hand, missed a go-ahead grand slam by a handful of feet but worked a 9-pitch walk to cut the deficit to 6-4. We're chippy, and we're not going to think it's over until there is no more games to be played, UCF head coach Cindy Ball-Malone said. That's them in a nutshell. They don't have to say it, they show it on the field. Tinsley escaped further damage when Coco Jamie sliced a line out to left field. UCLA answered back with 3 runs of its own in the 6th, courtesy of all Big 12 shortstop Garcia's 20th home run. While the Bruins will head to Oklahoma City next week, there could be some concern over the availability of starting second baseman Connie Yabrag. Bragg, a sophomore from Garden Grove, California, limped off the diamond after fouling off a 1-2 pitch from UCF's Isabella Vega. She appeared to twist her right ankle and was in tears before being removed. Chosen to the All-Big Ten second team, Bragg went 0-for-3 in Saturday's game after connecting on a critical 3-run homer Friday. For the year, she is hitting .394 with 18 homers and 65 RBIs. There is always the transfer portal caveat in modern college athletics, but if Ball-Malone keeps this group of Knights together for 2027, there is every reason to believe it can take another crack at the WCWS. Evans and Ashley Griffin are the only 2 seniors in the everyday lineup for the Knights. Damon, Mertes, Humphreys, and Kendall Yarnell combined for 57 of the team's program record 73 home runs this spring. Torrey Payne, who started Saturday's game in the circle and pitched 6 innings in the decisive victory at Florida State, is a true freshman as are Ava Stewie, Reagan Vocown, and Hildy Dempsey, who was 6-0 with a 1.88 ERA in 41 innings before suffering a season-ending knee injury in late March. Vega, twice an All-Big 12 nominee, won 18 games as a redshirt sophomore. UCF also signed a pair of blue-chip incoming freshmen, according to On3, in outfielders Cameron Waters and Addison Poe. Both players ranked among the nation's top 150 recruits for the 2026 graduating class. Maybe it didn't happen this year, but we're going to be there, Ball-Malone said. Being able to witness Oklahoma and UCLA at Supers, we're going to be there. We are. Martin Online Florida Great Greek Mediterranean Grill opens new Treasure Coast store. The Great Greek Mediterranean Grill will open another Treasure Coast location in a new shopping center near Stewart. The Great Greek Mediterranean Grill will be at 6801 South Kenner Highway, according to the company's website. There are 13 Great Greek Mediterranean Grill restaurants in Florida, but this will be the second location on the Treasure Coast. The Great Greek Mediterranean Grill opened its first location in 2011 by a Greek Armenian family. In 2016, Nick Della Penna and Trent Jones took over the first Great Greek Mediterranean Grill and have expanded the chain across over 20 states. The new shopping center, where the Great Greek Mediterranean Grill will be, is expected to be complete by the end of 2026. Olivia Franklin is TC Palm's trending reporter. You can contact her at olivia.franklin@tcpalm.com, 317-627-8048, or follow her on X at @liv_5.
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0: 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Obituaries: All Bernard Burnick, 76, passed away May 12, 2026. 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Published in Treasure Coast. 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Published in Treasure Coast. 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Published in Treasure Coast. 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Posted online on May 19, 2026. Published in Treasure Coast. Gregory Dale Blackman, 68, passed away May 6, 2026. 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Published in Treasure Coast. Harold L. Charette. Harold L. Charette, 89, of Palm City, Florida, and formerly of Southington, CT, passed away peacefully at his home on Saturday, May 9, 2026. He was the beloved husband of the late Joanne Morato Charette. Born on January 9, 1937 in Fort Kent, Maine, Harold was the son of the late Leon and Rose Hebert Charette. Harold owned and operated Charette Builders in Southington Court for many years, and later in life, Port Clinton Marina in CT and Pelican's Nest Marina in FL. Harold was a founding member of the Bank of Southington, an avid boater, and proudly served his country with the National Guard. He took great pride in his work, and was known for his strong work ethic, devotion to his family and kind heart. Harold will be deeply missed by all who knew and loved him. He is survived by his children, Scott Charette, and his wife Michelle of Port St. Lucie, Florida, Jeffrey Charette and his wife Candace of Hooksett, New Hampshire, and Gail Kirstein and her husband Harold of Boca Raton, Florida, his longtime loving companion, Nina Butkiewicz of Palm City, his sister, Gloria Francisier and her husband Leonard of Southington and his brother Albert Charette of Cheshire. He also leaves behind four cherished grandchildren and six great-grandchildren. His funeral will be held on Monday, May 18 at 10:15 a.m. from the Della Vecchia Funeral Home, 211 North Main Street, Southington to St. Dominic Church, 1050 Flanders Road, Southington, for a mass of Christian burial at 11 a.m. Burial will follow in St. Thomas Cemetery, where he will be laid to rest beside his beloved wife. Calling hours will be Sunday at the funeral home from 1 to 4 p.m. To leave a message of remembrance for the family, please visit www.delavecchiasouthington.com, posted online on May 13, 2026, published in Treasure Coast. Harry Howard Bauman. Harry Howard Bauman of Stewart died Tuesday, May 5, 2026. He was 70 years old. Harry was born on November 19, 1955. Harry graduated from Babylon High School, New York, and attended Roger Williams University. Harry traveled the world and especially enjoyed visiting the Bahamas. He loved boating, reading, and spending time with friends and family. He is survived by his brother Michael Gensler, his sisters-in-law Marianne Gensler and Lori Gensler, his brother-in-law Malcolm McGeehan, his nephews Maximilian Gensler, Alexander Gensler, Sam McGeehan, Tyler Gensler, Michael Gensler, Brendan Gensler, and John Gensler, his nieces Jillian Haggerty, Jordan, and Kateri Gensler, and his great-niece Charlotte Haggerty and great-nephew Weston Haggerty. A funeral liturgy will be held at 1 p.m. on Friday, May 22, at St. Andrew Catholic Church in Stewart, Florida. In lieu of flowers, donations may be made to the American Cancer Society, cancer.org, or Treasure Coast Hospice, treasurehealth.org. Posted online on May 14, 2026, published in Treasure Coast. Horton Brett Blodgett, 69, passed away May 9, 2026. Arrangements provided by All County Funeral Home and AMP, Crematory, Stewart. Posted online on May 15, 2026, published in Treasure Coast. John Brandt, May 19, 1942 to April 8, 2026. John Raymond Brandt, 83, of Attleboro, Massachusetts, reunited with his daughter Ellen, who was taken from us far too soon. John lived a life defined by service, kindness, and friendship. After proudly serving in the U.S. Army, John became a broker and worked to help many people in the insurance field. He was well known throughout the community and never met a stranger because he considered everybody a friend. He is survived by his loving wife Dory Leshy Brandt, and stepdaughter Liliana Leshy. He is also survived by his son Neil Brandt, his granddaughter Ashley Falino, his grandson Stephen Lemoyne, as well as his cherished great-grandchildren Christian, Briella, and Luke Falino. John was a good man who was deeply loved and will be missed by all lives he touched. For those wanting to say a last goodbye, a military burial will be held June 2, 2026 at 1 p.m. South Florida National Cemetery, Row 3, posted online on May 18, 2026, published in Treasure Coast. Joseph A. Johnson Jr., 92, passed away May 12, 2026. Arrangements provided by All County Funeral Home and AMP, Crematory, Stewart, Florida. 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Loretta Ann Montana, 88, passed away May 15, 2026. 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Published in Treasure Coast Troy Wayne Draughty January 4, 1952 May 10, 2026 Troy Wayne Draughty, 74, of F.T. Pierce, Florida, passed away peacefully on May 10, 2026, surrounded by his loving family. Troy was preceded in death by his wife of 27 years, Pam Draughty, his sister, Darlene, and his parents William, Buzz, and Mary Jane Draughty. He is survived by his loving wife of 24 years, Diane Draughty, his children, Jennifer, Chris, Potorf, Justin, Rhonda, Draughty, Chris, Danielle, Steele, Michael Steele, and Chase Steele, his siblings, Terry, Philip, and Vince, Karen, Draughty, grandchildren Caleb, Rebecca, Potorf, Taylor, Layton, Chambers, Morgan, Maya, Kaylee, Caleb, and Maddox Draughty, Hannah, Mallory, and Walker Steele, and great-grandchildren Margot Potorf, Cooper, and Olivia Chambers. Born on January 4, 1952 in F.T. Pierce, Troy built a successful life rooted in hard work, family, and faith. He founded and grew a thriving concrete business in F.T. Pierce, earning respect as a dedicated entrepreneur who generously gave back to his community. But it was his family that was his greatest accomplishment, and he never missed an opportunity to share a proud word about his children, grandchildren, and great-grandchildren. Troy proudly served his country as an army mechanic early in life. Those who knew him will remember his love for life's adventures and sharing those adventures with the ones he loved, whether those were peaceful days fishing on the lake, exploring the waters of Hawaii or the Keys, or a week at the races, cheering on, bossing around, his crew and team, which often included his son, Justin. On May 13, 1981, Troy's life changed forever when he and his first wife, Pam, accepted Jesus Christ as their Lord and Savior. From that day forward, Troy lived fully for Christ. He became a bold witness for his faith, never missing an opportunity to share the gospel. Many will remember the impromptu Bible studies he held on his property and his spiritual gift of evangelism that touched countless lives and impacted eternity. A man of strong faith, deep love for his family, and unwavering conviction, Troy led by example. He gave generously, taught patiently, and loved unconditionally. Troy leaves behind a powerful legacy of business success, adventure, and most importantly, a life devoted to Jesus Christ. Funeral services will be held on Thursday, May 21, 2026, at Christ Fellowship in Port St. Lucie. Visitation will begin at 10 a.m., with the memorial service at 11 a.m. Graveside services will follow at White City Cemetery. In lieu of flowers, donations may be made in Troy's memory to Grace Way Village, an organization serving residents in St. Lucie County who struggle with poverty, food scarcity, homelessness, and other essential needs. Matthew 25:21, KJV. His Lord said unto him, Well done, thou good and faithful servant. Posted online on May 13, 2026. Published in Treasure Coast. Walter Roland Chagrin Jr. 67. Passed away May 15, 2026. 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Posted online on May 20, 2026. Published in Treasure Coast. E. Paul Barland 78, passed away May 12, 2026. Arrangements provided by All County Funeral Home and AMP, Crematory, Stewart. Posted online on May 15, 2026. Published in Treasure Coast. Indian River Online. Florida City expansion could net 1,402 homes. Why neighbors must care what cities and counties do by annexing land and expanding where they provide urban services should matter to their neighbors. Why? Such changes affect growth patterns, roads, public services, taxes, and the quality of life for neighbors. Sebastian City Council is expected to discuss annexation again 6 p.m. May 26 in City Hall, 1225 Main Street. On May 13, the council's big decisions were to bring into the city 586 acres of farmland east and south of the 2,044 acres south of County Road 510 Graves Brothers had annexed into the city in 2023. Under county rules, those 586 acres could allow 117 homes, under Sebastian rules, it could be as much as 15 times higher. City officials and residents weigh competing arguments. Annexation could give Sebastian more control over what gets built, but it also could accelerate development in rural areas and shift pressure onto county roads and city services. For county residents, the question is not only how much growth is proposed, but who guides it, where it goes and what obligations come with it. The city supported pitches tied to two proposed subdivisions on the 586 acres, Sebastian Pines, with 502 homes east of the Graves property, and Crestwind, 900 homes south of Graves and 69th Street to about 59th Street. One resident per home in Crestwind would have to be 55 or older. That gap between the number of homes allowed in the rural county now and the city's annexation is why Sebastian's decisions matter countywide. Annexation could change how much development is allowed and which government sets the rules. One argument in favor of annexation is Sebastian may have more control over future growth than the county would. City leaders are concerned county decision makers, as they have done before, could approve growth exceeding their current regulations. With annexation, Sebastian would shape what happens on land next to its borders. There was also discussion about defining future city boundaries and creating a clearer annexation strategy. The Sebastian Council asked City Manager Brian Benton to prepare a map to define where the city could grow, then share it with Indian River County and Felsmere. If that happens, it could lead to more coordinated planning instead of piecemeal decisions. Residents raised concerns that approving these projects could signal Sebastian is open to large-scale development. The three annexations could create a virtual Sebastian South between 66th and 82nd Avenues, far from City Hall and in an area that is now more rural. These three annexations alone could more than double Sebastian's population to about 53,536 at build-out. All this could lead to impacts countywide. In the city, more homes could mean more traffic, more demand on parks, boat ramps, police, and other services. In the county, the lifestyle of nearby residents living in agricultural areas could be impacted. The reality is more people will travel to county beaches and other amenities, such as those in Vero Beach, too. A consultant for Coulter, the Crestwind developer, said Sebastian could generate about $1.8 million a year in property taxes from the community, assuming average home prices of $750,000. But claims by Urban Design Studio, and related assumptions such as those related to property taxes, homestead exemptions, and portability are questionable. Consultants cited the projected cost of adding four police officers at about $392,000 a year. That matters to city and county residents because annexation debates often turn on whether new development would cover the public costs it creates. Road access is one unresolved issue. While 69th Street is paved and might be the main access for Crestwind, completing 82nd Avenue from 26th Street to County Road 510 could take 15 years or more. Crestwind's pitch is scheduled to be heard again by the council May 26. Beyond that, the larger issue is whether Sebastian follows through on the idea of setting clearer future boundaries and coordinating with the county and Felsmere. That step could shape not just these annexations, but how growth is handled across Indian River County. This story was created by Lawrence Reisman, larry.reisman@tcpalm.com, with the assistance of Artificial Intelligence, AI. Journalists were involved in every step of the information gathering, review, editing and publishing process. Learn more at cm.usatoday.com/ethical-conduct. St. Lucie Online Florida residents, visitors have linked to military history at this beachside museum. The National Navy UDT Seal Museum in Fort Pierce offers local residents and visitors a direct link to a piece of military history that stretches back to World War II. On Hutchinson Island, Just north of the Fort Pierce Inlet, the museum sits near the same beach where the Navy began training the predecessor units to today's SEALs in 1943. Museum leaders describe the site as the birthplace of the Navy SEAL, and the setting itself is part of that history. For Fort Pierce and St. Lucie County, the museum is more than a tourist stop, it is a place where national military history, local geography, and community identity meet. The museum's significance starts with its location. It is at 3300 N Highway A1A in Fort Pierce, on Hutchinson Island near the beach where Navy training for SEAL predecessor units began in 1943 during World War II. Executive Director Rick Kaiser said the beach behind the museum is where servicemen trained for amphibious warfare. He described Fort Pierce as the birthplace of the Navy SEAL, pointing to its direct connection to naval combat demolition units, underwater demolition teams, scouts and raiders and other precursor groups. Its exhibits trace the path from wartime frogmen to modern SEAL missions, while also serving as a memorial and educational space for newer generations. According to Kaiser, about 4,000 people trained in Fort Pierce during World War II, out of roughly 8,000 total frogmen in that era. The training base remained in use until the war ended in 1945. Kaiser said Hutchinson Island had little development at the time, and the Navy created a base there for sleeping, eating and training. The beaches from the inlet north toward Vero Beach were used to practice amphibious landings and to clear obstacles like those troops would face in combat. The museum contains historical artifacts, gear, vehicles, weapons, and interpretive displays covering both World War II era units and modern SEAL operations. Exhibits include items tied to Operation Desert Shield/Storm, the Vietnam War, and Operation Neptune Spear, the 2011 raid in which Osama bin Laden was killed. Kaiser said some flagship displays include the lifeboat used in the 2009 rescue of cargo ship Captain Richard Phillips and a Black Hawk helicopter. The museum also displays profiles and photos of SEALs who received the Medal of Honor. Kaiser said the museum's memorial is one of the features staff are most proud of. It includes the names of every frogman who has died in combat or training from World War II to the present day. The site also includes a memorial garden, with a flower representing each place in the world where troops fought and died, along with a canine memorial. Kaiser said it is a place where veterans gather and reflect. Best time, the museum is at 3300 North State Road A1A and is open year-round, with additional events often scheduled. Hours, Tuesday-Saturday, 10 a.m. to 4 p.m., Sunday, 12 p.m. to 4 p.m., closed Mondays admission, adults, 13 and older $16, children 6-12, $8, children 5 and under, free, seniors, 65 plus, veterans, first responders, $13. 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National Navy UDT SEAL Museum hosts 38th Annual Muster and Music Festival Berlin Wall, historic piece of Berlin Wall to be displayed at Navy UDT SEAL Museum in Fort Pierce. 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Florida Restaurants Vietnamese Food transports you to Hanoi Street Cafe a few days before boarding a plane to Vietnam. I suggested a gentle culinary intervention with a proper introduction to Vietnamese cuisine. Sports Online: Houston Astros at Texas Rangers. Odds, picks and predictions: the Houston Astros, 23-31, and Texas Rangers, 24-28, open a four-game AL West Series Monday in Arlington, Texas. 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Season Series: Astros lead 2-1. The Astros are 4-2 so far on their 10-game road trip and are coming off a series sweep of the Chicago Cubs on the road. They won the finale on Sunday, August 5. Trailing 3-2, they erupted for 5 runs in the fifth inning that included 1B Christian Walker's 4.

the bottom of the ninth inning on a throwing error by 2B Justin Foscue. RHP Tatsuya Ime vs. RHP Kumar Rocker Ime, 1-2, 8.31 ERA, makes his sixth career start. He has a 1.79 whip, 14 BB, and 21 K in 17 and one-third innings. Rocker, 2-4, 3.60 ERA, makes his ninth start and tenth appearance. He has a 1.38 whip, 4.0 BB slash 9 and 7.4 K slash 9 in 45 innings. 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Lines last updated at 11:41 a.m. Eastern Time. 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For decades, BHQ has been helping players just like you win. 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Sign up today. Rangers 5, Astros 2. The Astros are 11-17 in away games this season, while the Rangers are 11-10 at home. The Rangers are only 3-6 when Rocker pitches, but they have won his last two outings. The Astros are 0-3 in Ime's last three starts. He has allowed 12 runs in his last three starts, just 9 IP. Bet Rangers, -130. All three meetings this season have been decided by more than one run. The Rangers won 8-0 in Houston in their last meeting May 17. 7 of their last 10 wins have been by more than one run. The Astros' last 19 losses have been by two or more runs. If you like the Rangers to win, then you should take advantage of the value of the Rangers' run line. Bet Rangers -1.5, +165. None of the three meetings this season had a total above 8. 7 of the Astros' last 9 games have not reached 9 total runs. 5 of Rocker's 8 starts have not reached 9 total runs. 9 of the Rangers' last 14 wins have stayed below 9 total runs. Bet under 8, -110. For more sports betting picks and tips, check out sportsbookwire.com and BetFTW. 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Philadelphia Phillies at San Diego Padres odds, picks and predictions. The Philadelphia Phillies, 26-27, and San Diego Padres, 31-21, open a three-game series in San Diego, California, on Monday. First pitch from Petco Park is at 6:40 p.m. Eastern Time. Let's analyze MLB odds around the Phillies versus Padres odds and make our expert MLB picks and predictions for the best bets. 2025 season series, tied 3-3, the Phillies went 2-4 on their most recent homestand, losing 4 of their final 5 games. They lost the finale of their last series Sunday, March 1, to the Cleveland Guardians. They managed only 6 hits against Guardians SP Patrick Mesick and 4 relievers. Rookie SP Andrew Painter, 6 2/3 IP, 6H, 2 ER, 2 BB, 3 K, lost his 5th consecutive decision. The Padres are 3-3 on their current homestand and took 2 of 3 from the A's, but lost the Sunday finale 5-2. SP Michael King, 3 2/3 IP, 5H, 4 ER, 4 BB, 4 BB. The offense had 9 hits, getting runs from 1B Ty France's home run, his 5th of the year, and a sacrifice fly by 3B Manny Machado. LHP Jesus Luzardo vs. RHP Randy Vasquez Luzardo, 3-4, 4.85 ERA, makes his 11th start. He has a 1.31 whip, 2.4 BB slash 9 and 10.7 K slash 9 in 55 and 2/3 innings. Vasquez, 5-2, 2.96 ERA, makes his 11th start. He has a 1.19 whip, 2.6 BB slash 9 and 7.4 K slash 9 in 54 and 2/3 innings. Provided by BetMGM Sportsbook, access USA Today Sports Scores and Sports Betting Odds Hub for a full list. Lines last updated at 10:04 a.m. Eastern Time. 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For decades, BHQ has been helping players just like you win. 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

0: and subscriptions. Sign up today. Padres 4, Phillies 3. The Padres have won 6 of their last 9 games and are 16-13 at home this season. Before losing 4 of 5, the Phillies won 8 of 9. They are 12-11 on the road, and they are 12-19 against teams with winning records. The Phillies have scored 9 total runs in the last 5 games. The Padres have held opponents to 3 or fewer runs in 5 of their last 9. Bet Padres, +105. The Padres are 6-1 ATS in their last 7 games as underdogs. 5 of those 6 covers were outright wins. The Phillies are 1-5 ATS in their last 6 games with 4 outright losses. With plus odds for the Padres to win outright, that is the better play. Pass. 6 of the Phillies' last 8 games have not reached 8 total runs, while 4 of the Padres' last 6 games have not reached 8 total runs. Vasquez's last 4 starts have had totals of 6 or fewer. Bet under 7.5, -115. For more sports betting picks and tips, check out sportsbookwire.com and BetFTW. 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UCF Baseball makes NCAA tournament, learns opponent, and destination. UCF is back in the NCAA baseball tournament for the second time in its 3-year Big 12 history. The Knights, 31-21, secured the number 2 seed in the Auburn region, where they will open against North Carolina State at 6 p.m. on May 29. The winner will meet either the host Tigers or 4th-seeded Milwaukee for a spot in the regional final. This will be UCF's first regional outside of Florida in 25 years. It set a new high mark with 19 wins against Big 12 opponents, including a regular season sweep of Oklahoma State and a road series triumph against West Virginia. The Knights earned the number 4 seed in the conference postseason tournament but lost to Oklahoma State 12-6 in the quarterfinal round. In February, UCF was picked to finish 10th in the league's preseason poll. NCAA Baseball Tournament Bracket, 2026 Regional Schedule, locations with the 2026 NCAA Baseball Tournament Bracket set to be released in a few hours, the attention will shortly shift to the regional round and the start of the road to Omaha. The NCAA Baseball Tournament will feature 64 teams spread across 16 regional sites nationwide, all hosted by the top 16 national seeds selected by the NCAA Selection Committee to open the first weekend of play. From there, the 8 winners of the regional round will advance to a best-of-3 super regional, hosted by the 8 highest remaining seeds in the field, for a trip to Charles Schwab Field, Omaha in Omaha, Nebraska. The 4-team, double elimination regional pool play begins on Friday, May 29 and runs through Monday, June 1. UCLA, the likely number 1 seed in the bracket, is looking to make it back to the College World Series for the second straight season, which has happened just once in the Bruins program history in 2012 and 2013. The Bruins are led by top MLB draft prospect Rock Kolosky and are coming off winning the Big Ten baseball tournament. The SEC is expected to have a big showing when the full bracket is unveiled at noon ET on ESPN2 on Monday, echoing the dominance it displayed during the NCAA softball tournament selection show, fitting for a conference that proudly lives by the mantra, "It just means more." Which teams make the field off the bubble? Which teams get snubbed from the postseason? Who gets the easiest path to the Super Regionals, and potentially the College World Series? All that and more to be answered in just a handful of hours. Here's a look at the NCAA softball tournament schedule, including when the bracket kicks off for the regional round. The regional round of the 2026 NCAA baseball tournament will take place from Friday, May 29 and Monday, June 1 at 16 different regional sites across the country, all determined by the NCAA Selection Committee's top 16 seeds. Each regional will consist of 4 teams in a double elimination format, where on the day of the regional championship, the loser's bracket team must win 2 consecutive games against the winner's bracket team to advance to the Super Regionals. Here's a look at which teams are hosting the regional round of the 2026 NCAA baseball tournament. Note, regional hosts were rewarded on Sunday, May 24, by the NCAA Selection Committee, but not in the exact order of the bracket. Here's the full schedule and dates for the 2026 NCAA Baseball Tournament. The 2026 NCAA Baseball Tournament will air across the ESPN family of networks, ESPN, ESPN2 and ABC. The College World Series will air mostly on ESPN, with Game 1 of the CWS Finals being the lone game in Omaha to air on ABC. Streaming options for the 2026 NCAA Baseball Tournament include the ESPN app, with a TV login, and ESPN Plus, ESPN subscription streaming service. Another option is Fubo, which carries the ESPN family of networks and offers a free trial to new subscribers. Seattle Mariners at A's odds, picks and predictions. The Seattle Mariners, 25-29, and the A's, 27-26, open a three-game AL West Series Monday at Sutter Health Park in West Sacramento, California. First pitch is scheduled for 9:40 p.m. Eastern Time. Let's analyze MLB odds around the Mariners vs. A's odds and make our expert MLB picks and predictions for the best bets. Season series, A's lead 2-1. The Mariners lost 8-6 at the Kansas City Royals Sunday as a favorite, -126, as the over, 12.5, cashed, losing the three-game series after winning Friday's opener 2-0. Seattle CF Julio Rodriguez went 2-for-5 with a HR, 2 runs scored and 2 RBIs. Meanwhile, top prospect 3B Colt Emerson went 4-for-4 with 3 doubles, a run scored and an RBI out of the ninth spot. Seattle has dropped the past 2 games, while going just 3-6 across the past 9 outings. The under is 4-2 in the past 6 games, 2, while cashing at a 10-5 clip in the previous 15 outings. The A's avoided a sweep with a 5-2 win at the San Diego Padres Sunday, cashing as a moderate underdog, +150, as the under, 7.5, held on. RF Carlos Cortez finished 2-for-4 with a solo HR out of the leadoff spot, while C. Jonah Heim was 2-for-4 with a double, walk and run scored. The A's lost 2 of 3 against the Padres, but they're still 4-2 in the past 6 games, winning 3 times outright as an underdog. The under is 3-1 in the past 4 outings. RHP Luis Castillo vs RHP Aaron Civil. Castillo, 1-5, 6.41 ERA, makes his 10th start and 11th appearance. He has a 1.55 whip, 3.5 BB/9 and 9.1 K/9 in 46 1/3 innings. Civil, 5-1, 3.31 ERA, will make his 11th start. He has a 1.39 whip, 2.8 BB/9 and 6.5 K/9 in 51 2/3 innings. Provided by BetMGM Sportsbook, access USA Today Sports Scores and Sports Betting Odds Hub for a full list. 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Sign up today. A's 6, Mariners 3. The A's, -105, are a solid play as home dogs in the series opener behind Civil, who has pitched pretty well this season. While he has had some issues with keeping the ball in the yard lately, it pales in comparison to the struggles of the veteran Castillo. The Seattle right-hander has allowed 6 homers in the past 6 starts across 28 IP, while issuing at least 2 BB in 6 of his past 7 outings. That's a poor combination, leading to plenty of offense for the opposition. If you're a bit on the conservative side, but you still like the home team, the A's +1.5, -165, aren't priced out of line. While it's personally not for me, and the money line is the better play, backing the A's on the run line as the underdog isn't a bad play, especially as part of a multi-leg parlay. Under 10.5, -115, is worth a look, but don't get carried away. The under is 3-1 in the past 4 games for the A's, while going 4-2-1 in the past 7 home contests. The under also cashed in Castillo's start against the A's in Seattle on April 21. For the Mariners, the under has hit at a 4-2 clip in the past 6 games, while going low at a 3-0 clip in the past 3 starts by Castillo. For more sports betting picks and tips, check out sportsbookwire.com and BetFTW. 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Carolina Hurricanes at Montreal Canadiens odds, picks and predictions. The Carolina Hurricanes and the Montreal Canadiens meet Monday in Game 3 of their best of 7 NHL Eastern Conference Final Playoff Series. Puck drop from Bell Center in Montreal, Quebec, is scheduled for 8 p.m. Eastern Time, TNT/True TV/HBO Max. Let's analyze NHL odds around the Canadiens versus Hurricanes and make our expert NHL picks and predictions. Best of 7 series, tied 1-1. The Hurricanes had an NHL record 12 days off between Game 4 of the Philadelphia series and Game 1 of the series. The rust was evident, as Montreal pounded Carolina 6-2 as a moderate underdog, plus 168, as the over 5.5, cashed. In Game 2, Carolina posted a 3-2 OT win as a heavy favorite, minus 205, as the under, 6, cashed. The Canadiens were limited to just 12 shots on goal, as the defensive effort for the Hurricanes in Game 2 was superb. RW Josh Anderson still shook free for 2 goals for Montreal, while LW Nicola Jellers had a pair of goals for Carolina, including the game-winning goal in overtime. In Game 3 of the first 2 series, Montreal won both times, topping the Tampa Bay Lightning 3-2 in OT in Round 1, and 6-2 against Buffalo in Round 2. The under is 9-5-1 in the past 15 games for the Habs. Carolina has won both of its Game 3 games on the road, nipping the Ottawa Senators 2-1 in Round 1, while dropping the Philadelphia Flyers 4-1 in Round 2. The under cashed in both of those Game 3 games, and the total has gone low in 8 of the first 10 games in the postseason. Provided by BetMGM Sportsbook, access USA Today Sports Scores and Sports Betting Odds Hub for a full list. Lines last updated at 7:06 a.m. Eastern Time. Frederik Andersen, 16-14-5, 3.05 GAA, 0.874 SV% regular season, versus Jakob Dobes, 29-10-4, 2.78 GAA, 0.901 SV% regular season, after his worst performance of the postseason, allowing 5 goals on 21 shots in Game 1. Andersen bounced back with just 2 goals allowed on only 12 shots in the Game 2 OT win. He improved to 9-1-0 with a 1.55 GAA and 0.927 SV% with 2 so. Dobes turned aside 23 of 26 shots in Game 2 in Carolina, taking his first loss of the series. He is still an impressive 9-7-0 with a 2.51 GAA and 0.909 SV% in 16 starts, and Dobes is a main reason why the Canadiens are in the Eastern Conference Final. Hurricanes 3, Canadiens 2. The Hurricanes, minus 140, are a strong play as moderate road favorites. Carolina has won its first 4 road playoff games so far through the first 2 plus rounds. However, expect this to be a nail-biter of a game. And, if you see the score prediction above, and you think to yourself lazy, think again. Montreal has played 16 playoff games, and 7 of those contests, win or lose, have resulted in a 3-2 score. It's what the Canadiens do. The Canadiens plus 1.5, minus 220, will cost you in excess of 2 times your potential return, and that's way too expensive if you need a little bit of insurance. Pass. If you like Montreal, just take it straight up. Under 6, minus 115, is the lean, but go with a half unit play at most. After the over cashed in Game 1, the under hit in Game 2. The Canadiens were limited to just 12 shots on goal in the overtime loss, and the Hurricanes were suffocating on defense, both in the neutral zone, and in their own zone, not allowing the Canadians much free space at all. If Carolina plays that kind of defense again, watch out. For more sports betting picks and tips, check out sportsbookwire.com and BetFTW. Follow at Danielle Dobish on Twitter/X, follow SportsBookWire on Twitter/X, and like us on Facebook. NCAA Baseball Bracket Projections, Bubble Watch on Selection Day. Selection Day is here for the NCAA Baseball Tournament as the full field of 64 will be revealed. In the final few days of the weekend, several conference champions in one-bid leagues lost in their conference tournaments, leaving a weaker-than-usual pool of number 3 seeds. This season, the selection committee is seeding all of the 2 seeds and assigning them to regionals in groups of 4. That was done here, while the 3 and 4 seeds were assigned based on geography and other factors. The selection show will take place at 11 a.m. Central Time on ESPN2. The 16 host sites have already been announced, though not in order. Ultimately, Oregon, West Virginia and Mississippi State landed host spots over bubble team Arkansas, Southern Cal, and Oregon State. Here are the 16 hosts, in alphabetical order. The bubble has some intrigue as top mid-majors and power conference teams will be pitted against one another. Teams like Virginia Tech, NC State, Kentucky, and TCU are battling for position with Troy, Texas State, Mercer and UTSA. In this projection, Kentucky and Virginia Tech made the field due to strong metrics, while Troy, Mercer and NC State took the final 2 spots. Troy helped itself more than just about any other non-auto bid in its conference tournament. With an RPI of 35 and the second-ranked non-conference strength of schedule, the first mid-major to have a top 10 XO since 2018, the Trojans would be a major snub. Mercer has some highs and some lows in the resume. The Bears are 28th in RPI, which would be the best RPI to ever be left out of the field. They also rank 44th in DSR and 50th in KPI and have only 1 quadrant 4 loss, but they won just 1 of 5 quadrant 1 opportunities. The final spot came down to NC State versus TCU. TCU has slightly better metrics and a more difficult non-conference schedule, but went just 11-16 against the top 2 quads, compared to 13-16 for NC State. Perhaps more importantly, the Wolfpack saw the retirement of longtime coach Elliot Avent, and there's a long history of bubble teams getting in the field after their coach retired. An asterisk, denotes automatic bids. Last 4 in, Virginia Tech, Troy, Mercer, North Carolina State. First 4 out, TCU, Texas State, UTSA, Miami, Ohio. Aria Gerson covers Vanderbilt Athletics for the Tennessean. Contact her at agerson@gannett.com or on X at @aria_gerson. New York Knicks at Cleveland Cavaliers. Odds, picks and predictions. The New York Knicks and Cleveland Cavaliers meet Monday for Game 4 of the NBA Eastern Conference Finals. Tip-off from Rocket Arena in Cleveland, Ohio, is scheduled for 8 p.m. Eastern Time, ESPN. Let's analyze NBA odds around the Knicks versus Cavaliers odds and make our expert NBA picks and predictions for the best bets. Best of 7 series, Knicks lead 3-0 with a 2-0 series lead after a pair of wins and covers at Madison Square Garden. The Knicks weren't fazed by the change of venue for Game 3. It fired out to a 37-27 lead after the first quarter, and New York won 121-108 as a 3.5-point underdog as the over, 216, cashed, putting Cleveland on the verge of a sweep and exit. New York has won 10 consecutive playoff games since losing in Game 3 in Atlanta April 23. The Knicks have covered 5 in a row, while going 9-1 against the spread, ATS, in the 10-game win streak. The over is 3-1 in the past 4 games, and 6-3 across the previous 9 outings. In Game 3, Knicks G Jalen Brunson went for 30 points, 6 assists, 3 rebounds and a steal, while F. Ogunwunobi was good for 21 points, 7 rebounds and 4 assists. G. Landry Shamet was big off the bench again, going for 14 points on 4 of 5 shooting, all from distance. Cavaliers' G. Donovan Mitchell did his best, finishing with 23 points, 4 assists and 3 steals with 3 three-pointers. F. Evan Mobley led the way with 24 points, 6 rebounds, 2 assists and a block. Cleveland has dropped 3 in a row, while going 1-4 in the past 5 playoff games. It is also 0-3 ATS in the past 3 losses, and 1-4 ATS in the past previous 5 postseason contests, too, while the over is 3-1 in the past 4 games, and 6-2 across the previous 8 games. Provided by FanDuel Sportsbook, access USA Today Sports Scores and Sports Betting Odds Hub for a full list. Lines last updated at 6:45 a.m. Eastern Time. Knicks Cavaliers for most recent updates, official NBA injury report. Cavaliers 113, Knicks 106. The Cavaliers, plus 115, have to have some pride, right? Cleveland is on the verge of getting swept out of the playoffs in its first Eastern Conference final appearance without LeBron James. It nearly pulled off the Game 1 road win, but Cleveland blew a 22-point lead with less than 8 minutes left in regulation, eventually losing in OT. Who knows how differently things would have gone if not for that historically bad collapse. But, the Cavaliers should have enough in the tank to at least force a Game 5. Backing Cleveland plus 2.5, minus 106, makes little to no sense. If it wins, you don't need the points. If the Cavaliers end up losing, it will likely be by more than 3 points, meaning the points are useless. If you like Cleveland, bet it straight up. Pass. Over 217.5, minus 110, is the lean, but don't get carried away. The over has cashed in 2 of the first 3 games in this series, while cashing at a 6-2 clip in the past 8 playoff games for the Cavaliers. The over is 3-1 in the past 4 games for the Knicks, too, while going 6-3 across the previous 9 outings. For more sports betting picks and tips, check out sportsbookwire.com and BetFTW. 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
0: 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Published in Treasure Coast. 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Gregory Dale Blackman, 68, passed away May 6, 2026. 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Harold L. Charette. Harold L. Charette, 89, of Palm City, Florida and formerly of Southington, CT, passed away peacefully at his home on Saturday, May 9, 2026. He was the beloved husband of the late Joanne Morato Charette. Born on January 9, 1937 in Fort Kent, Maine, Harold was the son of the late Leon and Rose Hebert Charette. Harold owned and operated Charette Builders in Southington Court for many years, and later in life, Port Clinton Marina in CT and Pelican's Nest Marina in FL. Harold was a founding member of the Bank of Southington, an avid boater, and proudly served his country with the National Guard. He took great pride in his work, and was known for his strong work ethic, devotion to his family and kind heart. Harold will be deeply missed by all who knew and loved him. He is survived by his children, Scott Charette, and his wife Michelle of Port St. Lucie, Florida, Jeffrey Charette and his wife Candace of Hooksett, New Hampshire, and Gail Kirstein and her husband Harold of Boca Raton, Florida, his longtime loving companion, Nina Butkiewicz of Palm City, his sister, Gloria Frances Sear, and her husband Leonard of Southington, and his brother Albert Charette of Cheshire. He also leaves behind four cherished grandchildren and six great-grandchildren. His funeral will be held on Monday, May 18 at 10:15 a.m. from the Della Vecchia Funeral Home, 211 North Main Street, Southington, to St. Dominic Church, 1050 Flanders Road, Southington, for a Mass of Christian burial at 11 a.m. Burial will follow in St. Thomas Cemetery, where he will be laid to rest beside his beloved wife. Calling hours will be Sunday at the funeral home from 1 to 4 p.m. To leave a message of remembrance for the family, please visit www.delavecchiasouthington.com. Posted online on May 13, 2026 published in Treasure Coast. Harry Howard Bauman. Harry Howard Bauman of Stuart died Tuesday, May 5, 2026. He was 70 years old. Harry was born on November 19, 1955. Harry graduated from Babylon High School, New York, and attended Roger Williams University. Harry traveled the world and especially enjoyed visiting the Bahamas. He loved boating, reading, and spending time with friends and family. He is survived by his brother Michael Gensler, his sisters-in-law Marianne Gensler and Lori Gensler, his brother-in-law Malcolm McGeehan, his nephews Maximilian Gensler, Alexander Gensler, Sam McGeehan, Tyler Gensler, Michael Gensler, Brendan Gensler, and John Gensler, his nieces Jillian Haggerty, Jordan, and Kateri Gensler, and his great-niece Charlotte Haggerty and great-nephew Weston Haggerty. A funeral liturgy will be held at 1 p.m. on Friday, May 22, at St. Andrew Catholic Church in Stuart, Florida. In lieu of flowers, donations may be made to the American Cancer Society, cancer.org, or Treasure Coast Hospice, treasurehealth.org. Posted online on May 14, 2026 published in Treasure Coast. Horton Brett Blodgett, 69, passed away May 9, 2026. Arrangements provided by All County Funeral Home and AMP, Crematory, Stuart. Posted online on May 15, 2026 published in Treasure Coast. John Brandt, May 19, 1942 to April 8, 2026. John Raymond Brandt, 83, of Attleboro, Massachusetts, reunited with his daughter Ellen, who was taken from us far too soon. John lived a life defined by service, kindness, and friendship. After proudly serving in the U.S. Army, John became a broker and worked to help many people in the insurance field. He was well known throughout the community and never met a stranger because he considered everybody a friend. He is survived by his loving wife Dory Leshy Brandt, and stepdaughter Liliana Leshy. He is also survived by his son Neil Brandt, his granddaughter Ashley Falino, his grandson Stephen Lemoyne, as well as his cherished great-grandchildren Christian, Briella, and Luke Falino. John was a good man who was deeply loved and will be missed by all lives he touched. For those wanting to say a last goodbye, a military burial will be held June 2, 2026 at 1 p.m. South Florida National Cemetery, Row 3, posted online on May 18, 2026, published in Treasure Coast. Joseph A. Johnson Jr., 92, passed away May 12, 2026. 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Published in Treasure Coast. 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Posted online on May 19, 2026. Published in Treasure Coast. 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Posted online on May 19, 2026. Published in Treasure Coast. 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Posted online on May 13, 2026. Published in Treasure Coast. Troy Wayne Draughty, January 4, 1952. May 10, 2026. Troy Wayne Draughty, 74, of F.T. Pierce, Florida, passed away peacefully on May 10, 2026, surrounded by his loving family. Troy was preceded in death by his wife of 27 years, Pam Draughty, his sister, Darlene, and his parents William, Buss, and Mary Jane Draughty. He is survived by his loving wife of 24 years, Diane Draughty, his children, Jennifer, Chris, Potorf, Justin, Rhonda, Draughty, Chris, Danielle, Steele, Michael Steele, and Chase Steele, his siblings, Terry, Philip, and Vince, Karen, Draughty, grandchildren Caleb, Rebecca, Potorf, Taylor, Layton, Chambers, Morgan, Maya, Kaylee, Caleb, and Maddox Draughty, Hannah, Mallory, and Walker Steele, and great-grandchildren Margot Potorf, Cooper, and Olivia Chambers. Born on January 4, 1952 in F.T. 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He founded and grew a thriving concrete business in F.T. Pierce, earning respect as a dedicated entrepreneur who generously gave back to his community. But it was his family that was his greatest accomplishment, and he never missed an opportunity to share a proud word about his children, grandchildren, and great-grandchildren. Troy proudly served his country as an army mechanic early in life. Those who knew him will remember his love for life's adventures and sharing those adventures with the ones he loved, whether those were peaceful days fishing on the lake, exploring the waters of Hawaii or the Keys, or a week at the races, cheering on, bossing around, his crew and team, which often included his son, Justin. On May 13, 1981, Troy's life changed forever when he and his first wife, Pam, accepted Jesus Christ as their Lord and Savior. From that day forward, Troy lived fully for Christ. He became a bold witness for his faith, never missing an opportunity to share the gospel. Many will remember the impromptu Bible studies he held on his property and his spiritual gift of evangelism that touched countless lives and impacted eternity. A man of strong faith, deep love for his family, and unwavering conviction, Troy led by example. He gave generously, taught patiently, and loved unconditionally. Troy leaves behind a powerful legacy of business success, adventure, and most importantly, a life devoted to Jesus Christ. Funeral services will be held on Thursday, May 21, 2026, at Christ Fellowship in Port St. Lucie. Visitation will begin at 10 a.m., with the memorial service at 11 a.m. Graveside services will follow at White City Cemetery. In lieu of flowers, donations may be made in Troy's memory to Grace Way Village, an organization serving residents in St. Lucie County who struggle with poverty, food scarcity, homelessness, and other essential needs. Matthew 25:21, KJV. His Lord said unto him, "Well done, thou good and faithful servant." Posted online on May 13, 2026. Published in Treasure Coast. Walter Roland Chagrin Jr. 67, passed away May 15, 2026. 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Published in Treasure Coast. E. Paul Barland 78, passed away May 12, 2026. 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Posted online on May 15, 2026. Published in Treasure Coast. 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Florida. New restaurant offers Americana menu inspired by New England. Boston House, a new fine dining restaurant in downtown Fort Pierce, opened this week in a historical waterfront building on Indian River Drive. Co-owner Georgette Angelos has said the concept blends upscale Americana food with a nod to Boston, while design details are meant to reflect the building's history. Here are five things to know about the restaurant, including where it is, what's on the menu, and how the space is set up. The Boston House restaurant opened on May 25 with limited reservations and lunch service. Hours listed are 11 a.m. to 3 p.m. daily, with dinner on some evenings. The restaurant is at 239 South Indian River Drive, in a three-story brick building from 1909 overlooking the Indian River Lagoon. The property previously housed a law firm and was once known as Crest Haven. According to the restaurant's social media and menu details, Boston House will serve an Americana menu with oysters, porterhouse steaks, lobster rolls with caviar, and New England clam chowder. It also lists more than 10 signature cocktails. The restaurant has 200 seats, including outdoor lawn seating designed to resemble a grassy veranda, Angelos previously told TC Palm. The third floor is planned as a members-only social club. Boston House says there is no mandatory dress code, though dressing up is encouraged. The restaurant also plans to host an array of events, including bi-weekly yoga on the lawn. Valeria Bartra is TC Palm's food reporter. Contact her at valeria.bartra@tcpalm.com, 772-978-2246, or follow her on Instagram at vbartragerno. This story was created by Valeria Bartra, valeria.bartra@tcpalm.com, with the assistance of Artificial Intelligence, AI. Journalists were involved in every step of the information gathering, review, editing and publishing process. 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Indian River Online. Florida 2026 hurricane season. Forecast, emergency alerts and shelters. Florida's 2026 hurricane season is predicted to be somewhat below normal activity with 13 named storms, including 6 hurricanes, 2 of which could be major. Colorado State University broke down the likelihood of a hurricane making landfall and found the East Coast faces a 15% probability, which is 6% below average. An average season has 14 named storms, 7 hurricanes and 3 major hurricanes. In 2025, there were 13, according to the National Oceanic and Atmospheric Administration. 4 were major hurricanes with winds over 111 miles per hour, and 5 were hurricanes with winds of 74 miles per hour or greater. Whether you're a new, long-time, or lifelong resident, here's what you should know about preparing for hurricane season. The 2026 Atlantic hurricane season runs from June 1 to November 30. The peak of the Atlantic hurricane season is September 10, but most activity happens between mid-August and mid-October. Here's Colorado State University's predictions, compared to an average season since 1953, the National Hurricane Center has released a list of names in alphabetical order for Atlantic tropical storms before each season begins, which it recycles every 6 years. It retires names of storms that are excessively deadly or costly, if it would be insensitive or inappropriate to use them again. These are the 2026 Atlantic Tropical Cyclone names. Knowing if you live in an evacuation zone and where your evacuation routes are vital if you need to leave quickly. Each county has designated evacuation zones, typically on barrier islands and in low-lying, flood-prone areas, especially for mobile homes and other unsafe structures. If you're unsure if you live in one, each county has an interactive map on its website showing evacuation zones and the best routes to take, whether an evacuation is ordered or if you're just being precautionary to relocate somewhere safer. Just type in your address to see if you fall within an evacuation zone in Indian River, Martin, or St. Lucie. Martin County Hurricane Shelters. The special needs shelter is at Anderson Middle School, 7000 Southeast Atlantic Ridge Drive in Stewart. The pet-friendly shelter is at Willoughby Learning Center, 5150 Southeast Willoughby Boulevard in Stewart. There are 8 others, St. Lucie County Hurricane Shelters. The 2 special needs shelters are at the Havard L. Fenn Center, 2000 Virginia Avenue in Fort Pierce, and the Port St. Lucie Community Center, 2195 Southeast Aroso Boulevard. The 2 pet-friendly shelters are at Fort Pierce Westwood High School, 1801 Panther Lane in Fort Pierce, and Treasure Coast High School, 1000 Southwest Darwin Boulevard in Port St. Lucie. There are 10 others, Indian River County Hurricane Shelters. The special needs shelter is at Treasure Coast Elementary School, 8955 85th Street in Sebastian, and the pet-friendly shelter is at Liberty Magnet Elementary School, 6850 81st Street in Vero Beach. There are 13 others. The Treasure Coast was hit with at least 14 tornadoes before Hurricane Milton made landfall in Sarasota in 2024, which resulted in 6 deaths in the Spanish Lakes Country Club Village mobile home community northwest of Fort Pierce. The most destructive tornado was an F3 with winds from 136 to 165 miles per hour that touched down in St. Lucie and Indian River counties. Here's what different tornado alerts mean and tornado safety tips to follow, in the event of one. Here are some safety do's and don'ts to keep yourself safe in the event of a tornado. According to NOAA, you can sign up for emergency alerts on your phone at ready.gov/alerts or each county's system. Alert Indian River, Alert Martin, and Alert St. Lucie. If you do not receive emergency alerts, check with your cell service provider to see if your mobile device is compatible. If it is, and you still don't receive messages, check out your user manual, or if you have an iPhone, follow these steps. Part of preparing for a hurricane is knowing what government agencies to contact in an emergency. Indian River County EOC St. Lucie County Division of Emergency Management Martin County EOC Indian River County Sheriff's Office Martin County Sheriff's Office St. Lucie County Sheriff's Office Vero Beach Police Department Felsmere Police Department Sebastian Police Department Fort Pierce Police Department Port St. Lucie Police Department Stewart Police Department Indian River County Fire Rescue St. Lucie County Fire District Martin County Fire Rescue Stewart Fire Rescue Olivia Franklin is TC Palms. Trending reporter. You can contact her at olivia.franklin@tcpalm.com, 317-627-8048 or follow her on X at @live_5. Florida adjusts red snapper fishing rules after judge halts season. Florida fishery managers adjusted their approach for recreational red snapper fishing in the Atlantic Ocean after a judge paused Florida's and 3 other southern states' proposed new fishing plans, which significantly increased the number of allowed days. Anglers in Florida were supposed to have the first 29 days of a new 39-day red snapper fishing season in the Atlantic on May 22, but U.S. Judge Rudolph Contreras issued an injunction against implementing the new days on the eve of the season starting. While this decision delays the program for now, the FWC remains committed to supporting Florida's Atlantic anglers and fishing communities as the process moves forward, FWC spokesperson Shannon Knowles wrote to TC Palm on May 22. The FWC has adjusted its approach to maintain access to red snapper fishing in Florida's Atlantic state waters. Effective May 21, the FWC rescinded EO 26-11, allowing recreational anglers to continue harvesting red snapper in Atlantic state waters under existing Florida regulations. As authorized by Florida Administrative Code, the recreational bag limit will default to, these regulations will remain in effect until further notice, Knowles said. FWC also remains committed to implementing Florida's historic Atlantic Red Snapper Exempted Fishing Permit, EFP, if the program is reinstated, Knowles told TC Palm. At that time, FWC will issue an updated executive order re-establishing the extended Atlantic Red Snapper season, including expanded access to additional Atlantic federal fishing waters. FWC officers have been advised of the evolving situation and will continue providing education and guidance to boaters and anglers regarding current regulations within Florida's jurisdictional waters. President Donald Trump on May 1 announced the 2026 recreational red snapper fishing season would be, Florida, May 22 to June 20, then October 2 to 4th, October 9 to 11th and October 16 to 18th Georgia and the Carolinas, 62 days, starting July 1. Southeastern Fisheries Association and several commercial fishers filed a lawsuit on May 5 challenging the plan. Judge Contreras agreed the regulations that set the new days are arbitrary and capricious, he wrote. The Ocean Conservancy filed a legal brief supporting the lawsuit. The injunction offers the first real hope that we might prevent overfishing from driving red snapper back into decline, Ocean Conservancy's Senior Director of Fish Conservation Meredith Moore said. But I'm deeply concerned about the plan for fishing announced by the state of Florida. With no season length, no estimate on catch, and no guarantees that fishing will be restricted to state waters, Florida's plan risks putting us right back to what led to this lawsuit in the first place. Science simply does not support allowing fishing at this rate, and our coastal communities will ultimately pay the price. Data showed the fish are too young to reproduce fast enough to rebuild the stock, especially with explosive population growth and more and better fishing and boating technology, the lawsuit argued. In Florida alone, 485,000 red snapper could be caught in 2026, over 20 times the annual catch limit of 22,797. That violates the Magnuson-Stevens Act, which is the federal law that governs federal fisheries, the Ocean Conservancy argued. That doesn't even count the other three states. During Florida's two-day season in 2025, anglers landed 24,885 red snapper, which also exceeded the annual catch limit. The new proposed days will decimate the red snapper fishery, Southeastern Fisheries Association Executive Director Bob Zales told TC Palm. Tim O'Hara is TC Palm's environment reporter. Contact him at tim.ohara@tcpalm.com. Florida lawmakers diss voters in 24 counties over land buys opinion. Once upon a time, Florida made a real commitment to saving environmentally sensitive land from the developers' bulldozers. The Florida Forever program was created in 1999 and has since acquired roughly 1 million acres of endangered land statewide, expanding outdoor recreation and safeguarding the state's water resources along the way. During Jeb Bush's tenure as governor, the state allocated as much as $300 million annually to the program. Florida Forever is arguably the most successful conservation initiative in state history and one of the rare public policies that still commands broad, bipartisan public support. Floridians get it? Residents in 24 counties, including Indian River and Martin, have voted to tax themselves to acquire sensitive lands. Where local dollars can leverage state funding, even more land can be saved. Where state dollars aren't available, however, the bulldozers inch ever closer and now they're gaining speed. The legislature is about to pass the state's fiscal 2027 budget and defund Florida Forever. Last year, the program, which state law requires be funded at $100 million annually, received just $18 million. This year the legislature has opted to zero out Florida forever, allocating nothing. Legislators may claim otherwise, pointing to language in the budget that appears to set aside as much as $75 million. However, this is money previously allocated for the Florida Wildlife Corridor that's being used as a land acquisition slush fund. An estimated $300 million will be swept from the fund, with $225 million going to the state's Rural and Family Lands Protection Program, and some portion of the remainder being used to fund a few cherry-picked Florida Forever projects. Even then, a significant portion will go toward private land conservation easements rather than outright purchases. Easements have their place, but they're not a substitute for ownership. They don't convey the same public benefits. The public doesn't get the right to access or use the land. As Florida's population keeps growing and demand for outdoor recreation keeps climbing, we will need more public land the state actually owns, like our state parks, state forests, and wildlife management areas. The legislature's failure to fund Florida Forever fully doesn't just stall state acquisitions, it undermines local conservation efforts as well. Earlier this year, Indian River County used $5.44 million from its voter-approved environmental bond to purchase three properties, Hale Grove, Durance Place, and Osprey Estates, totaling 49 acres. County officials hoped Florida Forever dollars might offset some of those costs, freeing up local money to save additional land. Now that won't happen. A similar dynamic is playing out in Martin County, where the Atlantic Ridge ecosystem Florida Forever project, a mosaic of scrub, pine flatwoods, and marshes along the St. Lucie River, is slated to be acquired in partnership with Martin County through matching funds from Martin County Forever. Locally known as the Loxahatchee Headwaters Initiative, the Loxahatchee and St. Lucie Rivers both serve to benefit from the acquisition. But with no funding for Florida Forever, the project will have to wait. Local government and local taxpayers have done their parts. The state must do its part, too. Florida's growth shows no signs of slowing. The same development pressures that have already consumed so much of wild Florida are taking aim at our remaining natural lands. If anything, that's a reason to be acquiring more land, not pulling back. Millions of people moving to Florida will need greater access to public spaces for hiking, biking, fishing and kayaking. Defunding Florida Forever and changing its mission from land acquisition to easements sends a troubling precedent for the road ahead, a future in which the need to safeguard Florida's wild places, broaden outdoor recreation and secure our water supplies will only grow more urgent. As such, legislators must again begin funding Florida Forever at the full $100 million the law requires, at a minimum. They should prioritize fee simple acquisition, honor the commitments already made to willing sellers and the communities that depend on clean water, and treasure what's left of wild Florida. For once those lands are gone, we can't buy them back at any price. Gil Smart, Jensen Beach, is policy director of the Friends of the Everglades. Opinion/Readers Online Florida Air Show Mess. St. Lucie Slaying. Guns in Tradition Opinion. I hope this is the last year Vero Beach hosts this air show. As a resident of McGunch Park, a historic neighborhood directly affected by the airport, I find it deeply disturbing the city continues to subject residents to days of punishing noise and disruption for an event that draws relatively small crowds and generates revenue at the expense of the people who actually live here. This is not anti-military. I come from a military family and fully support our service members. My objection is to the decision to stage Blue Angels performances over densely populated neighborhoods in a small city where the airport sits too close to homes. People who do not live under these flight paths cannot understand what this feels like. The noise is not merely loud, it is physically and emotionally overwhelming. During one flyover, I attempted to walk my dog in my own backyard and instinctively ducked as several jets roared overhead. My legs gave out and I fell. That is not entertainment. That is fear and distress inflicted on residents. And the disruption goes on for days. Practice flights begin long before the official event, leaving residents trapped in their homes or fleeing the area entirely. I booked a stay north of Vero Beach for the weekend just to escape the noise. Supporters dismiss complaints, saying it only happens every 2 years and is the sound of freedom. But for many residents, it sounds like a city government ignoring the well-being of people who live here year-round. Air shows of this scale belong on

the Tropical East community had repeatedly raised concerns about Paul Polymerio. He made threatening gestures, issued violent statements and openly intimidated his neighbors. In March 2025, a homeowners association board member sought a protective order after Merayo stood outside his home, peered through the window, and made a throat-slashing gesture. The request was denied. Later, Merayo reportedly threatened to shoot and hoe a board member through the clubhouse window. That threat was never reported to police. My sister and I live in California, more than 2,000 miles away, yet we saw the danger clearly. We spoke with our brother often and warned him repeatedly that desperate people do desperate things. On November 10, our worst fears were realized. Merayo shot HOA treasurer Mark Golden, then calmly walked to my brother's home and killed him. This tragedy was not unforeseeable. Warning signs were abundant, but critical threats were not reported and opportunities to intervene were missed. Had authorities been informed, they may have been able to remove Mario's firearms. Golden and my brother might still be alive. Let my brother's death serve as a warning. When someone is unraveling and making threats, silence can be deadly. Report it. Take it seriously. Act before it is too late. Judy Gasick, Pasadena, California. I am writing to address the recent discussions regarding the Tradition Community Association and its updated policy on carrying weapons in common areas. Homeowner and property owners associations have the authority to regulate certain common areas. In this instance, the TCA Board of Directors, guided by legal counsel, has worked to balance liability, safety, and constitutional considerations. As a Tradition resident, community volunteer, and Second Amendment advocate, I support these new guidelines. I encourage residents to review the official notice and contact the association office with any questions. Peter Webb, Port St. Lucie. We haven't solved the immigration problem, resulting in the government enacting, with the stroke of a pen, the inhumane policy of snatching people off the street and jailing them. The government claims, and there are cases that prove this, that many migrants are a menace to our society. But the problem of criminals breaching our shores is the result of a government that does not have a way to control who enters. Many people who struggle to reach America we should welcome. We still must find a way to protect our country from persons who mean to do us harm. That is the bedrock of America, and not solving this problem is disrespectful of every American whose ancestors made the same journey to prosperity on our shores. We build a wall. What's next? There needs to be a system for a person to request entry. Then we will know who enters, and unfortunately not all will be accepted. We have to follow the Constitution and protect us from all enemies. Now many people who come to our shores try to stay under the radar. Then we are angered they have not assimilated. Americans who provide support for these individuals are viewed as un-American. Some will argue the problem is resources, and I disagree. The amount of money currently spent could fund needed resources. We need adequate staffing to administer an immigration policy that can screen people seeking to become Americans. How we decided who should be accepted is our biggest obstacle, but we can't keep kicking that can down the road. Start screening jailed people and either deport them or allow them to immigrate into the United States to grant them the American dream. Sharon McGinnis, Stewart. Disagreeing with the recent Supreme Court decision against redistricting based on race is racist itself. And frankly, I find the recently ubiquitous talking point, Jim Crow, absurdly inappropriate and nauseating. Article 1, Section 2 of the Constitution apportions congressional districts based on population for the purpose of taxation and representation in the House of Representatives. The text regarding salves was resolved by the 14th Amendment. Cited Indians, nations, were neither taxed nor represented. Racial redistricting is also woke, which defies equality for the sake of equity, another racist idea, as we have often seen in employment, where qualified applicants are denied hiring and promotions to fulfill a vacuous, feel-good, racial quota. Equity has created its own cottage industry. Countless strictly black organizations and institutions exist today, which would never

or be allowed if restricted to white people. About 600,000 men died in the Civil War to free black slaves, while today, slavery continues in black African nations, but victimhood is another American cottage industry. Regarding the Southern Poverty Law Center, the Justice Department is investigating it for the same just reasons to protect persecuted conservatives as the feds fought the Ku Klux Klan, then a militant arm of the Democrat Party, to protect persecuted slaves. I commend the Supreme Court for its recent decision. Our courts must look at facts, laws, and the Constitution, without opinion and bias. The fact that Democrats are now threatening to pack the court and undo it in the same way they are threatening the Virginia State Supreme Court for its recent brave decision speaks volumes to me as to the inherent danger our liberty and republic face from those among us whose priority is victory at all costs and devoid of the rule of law. Douglas Wren, Vero Beach joined the conversation. TC Palm is committed to publishing a diversity of opinions. Email us at tcnletters@tcpalm.com. Letters are subject to editing, must not exceed 300 words and must include your name, address and a daytime phone number to confirm the letter is for publication. We only publish names and cities with the letters. News/State Online is Florida a good place to raise family? Study reveals low ranking. What do you think? Is Florida a great place to raise a family? There's plenty of sunshine, state and national parks, beaches, etc., but having fun isn't the only consideration. Personal finance company Wallet Hub looked at 182 cities across the United States, ranking them on metrics ranging from housing affordability to the quality of schools. Florida didn't do so hot, pun intended. In fact, one Florida city ranked in the bottom 10, and you'll have to scroll down quite a ways to find the highest ranked city, which came in at number 49. Here's what Wallet Hub found. Wallet Hub's top 10 places to raise a family in 2026 were, top ranked places in Florida to raise a family in 2026 were, do you agree with Wallet Hub's ranking of Florida cities? Tell us what you think in the survey above. It was a mixed bag for Florida in Wallet Hub's study in the metrics used. Here are some highlights. Wallet Hub compared 182 U.S. cities to determine which cities are most conducive to family life. Metrics used included, Cheryl McLeod is a journalist for the USA Today Network Florida Service Journalism Connect team. 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
1: 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Obituaries: All Alice Janet, Hosty, West. Alice Janet, Hosty, West, 86, passed away peacefully on Sunday, May 17, 2026, in Fort Pierce, Florida. Born on August 21, 1939, in Everett, Mattu. Paul T. and Alice M. Hosty, both deceased. She attended Regis College in Weston, Ma., where she obtained her bachelor's degree. Subsequently, she attended the University of NC Chapel Hill for a specialist in education. She relocated to Florida in the early 70s and eventually made Fort Pierce her permanent residence. She worked for St. Lucie County as a teacher and eventually an administrator. She was married to William H. West, deceased. She was the loving sister to Maureen R. Coveney, Thomas, of Ma., deceased, Paula A. Endert, Timothy, of AZ, deceased, and Eileen M. Hughes, Wayne, of FL. She is survived by her nephew, Joe Glennon, Laura, and her grandchildren, Kayla and Colin Glennon of Port St. Lucie, Florida, her niece Michelle Sweeney, Michael, of Ma., and nephews Paul Coveney, Sonia, of GA, Thomas Coveney, Bryony, of Ma., deceased. There are many other dear family members and loved ones. Alice lived a life centered around faith, kindness, and caring for others. She dedicated many years of her life to teaching and touched countless lives through her compassion and generosity. She had a servant's heart and was always putting others before herself. Whether helping family, friends, neighbors, or members of her community, Alice found joy in caring for those around her. Her faith was an important part of her life. Alice was deeply involved in St. Anastasia Catholic Church and participated in many ministries throughout the years. Attending daily Mass brought her peace and comfort, and her church community meant so much to her. Alice also loved spending time outdoors working in her yard, where she found happiness in caring for her flowers and surroundings. Above all else, she cherished time spent with her family, especially her grandchildren, who brought her endless joy. The family finds comfort in knowing Alice is now at peace and reunited with loved ones gone before her. Her warmth, generosity, and unwavering faith left a lasting impact on everyone fortunate enough to know her. She will forever be remembered with love. A viewing will be held at Hazley Funeral Home on Okeechobee Road, Fort Pierce, Florida on May 29, 2026, from 4 p.m. to 7 p.m., with prayer service at 6 p.m. A Catholic Mass will be celebrated at St. Anastasia's Church on South 33rd St. in Fort Pierce, Florida on Saturday, May 30, 2026 at 10 a.m. Interment will be at Evergreen Cemetery in Fort Meade, Florida. An online guest book may be signed at www.hazleyfuneralhome.com, posted online on May 26, 2026, published in Treasure Coast. Bernard Burnick, 76, passed away May 12, 2026. 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Posted online on May 23, 2026. 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Posted online on May 19, 2026. Published in Treasure Coast. Gregory Dale Blackman, 68, passed away May 6, 2026. 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Published in Treasure Coast. Harold L. Charette. Harold L. Charette, 89, of Palm City, Florida, and formerly of Southington, CT, passed away peacefully at his home on Saturday, May 9, 2026. He was the beloved husband of the late Joanne Morato Charette. Born on January 9, 1937 in Fort Kent, Maine, Harold was the son of the late Leon and Rose Hebert Charette. Harold owned and operated Charette Builders in Southington Court for many years, and later in life, Port Clinton Marina in CT and Pelican's Nest Marina in FL. Harold was a founding member of the Bank of Southington, an avid boater, and proudly served his country with the National Guard. He took great pride in his work, and was known for his strong work ethic, devotion to his family, and kind heart. Harold will be deeply missed by all who knew and loved him. He is survived by his children, Scott Charette, and his wife Michelle of Port St. Lucie, Florida, Jeffrey Charette and his wife Candace of Hooksett, New Hampshire, and Gail Kirstein and her husband Harold of Boca Raton, Florida, his longtime loving companion, Nina Butkiewicz of Palm City, his sister, Gloria Frances Sear, and her husband Leonard of Southington, and his brother Albert Charette of Cheshire. He also leaves behind four cherished grandchildren and six great-grandchildren. His funeral will be held on Monday, May 18 at 10:15 a.m. from the Della Vecchia Funeral Home, 211 North Main Street, Southington, to St. Dominic Church, 1050 Flanders Road, Southington, for a mass of Christian burial at 11 a.m. Burial will follow in St. Thomas Cemetery, where he will be laid to rest beside his beloved wife. Calling hours will be Sunday at the funeral home from 1 to 4 p.m. To leave a message of remembrance for the family, please visit www.delavecchiasouthington.com. Posted online on May 13, 2026. Published in Treasure Coast. Harry Howard Bauman. Harry Howard Bauman of Stewart died Tuesday, May 5, 2026. He was 70 years old. Harry was born on November 19, 1955. Harry graduated from Babylon High School, New York, and attended Roger Williams University. Harry traveled the world and especially enjoyed visiting the Bahamas. He loved boating, reading, and spending time with friends and family. He is survived by his brother Michael Gensler, his sisters-in-law Marianne Gensler and Lori Gensler, his brother-in-law Malcolm McGeehan, his nephews Maximilian Gensler, Alexander Gensler, Sam McGeehan, Tyler Gensler, Michael Gensler, Brendan Gensler, and John Gensler, his nieces Jillian Haggerty, Jordan, and Kateri Gensler, and his great-niece Charlotte Haggerty and great-nephew Weston Haggerty. A funeral liturgy will be held at 1 p.m. on Friday, May 22, at St. Andrew Catholic Church in Stewart, Florida. In lieu of flowers, donations may be made to the American Cancer Society, cancer.org, or Treasure Coast Hospice, treasurehealth.org. 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Published in Treasure Coast. Horton Brett Blodgett, 69, passed away May 9, 2026. Arrangements provided by All County Funeral Home and AMP, Crematory, Stewart. Posted online on May 15, 2026. Published in Treasure Coast John Brandt May 19, 1942 to April 8, 2026. John Raymond Brandt, 83, of Attleboro, Massachusetts, reunited with his daughter Ellen, who was taken from us far too soon. John lived a life defined by service, kindness, and friendship. After proudly serving in the U.S. Army, John became a broker and worked to help many people in the insurance field. He was well known throughout the community and never met a stranger because he considered everybody a friend. He is survived by his loving wife Dory Leshy Brandt, and stepdaughter Liliana Leshy. He is also survived by his son Neil Brandt, his granddaughter Ashley Falino, his grandson Stephen Lemoyne, as well as his cherished great-grandchildren Christian, Briella, and Luke Falino. John was a good man who was deeply loved and will be missed by all lives he touched. For those wanting to say a last goodbye, a military burial will be held June 2, 2026 at 1 p.m. South Florida National Cemetery, Row 3, posted online on May 18, 2026. Published in Treasure Coast Joseph A. Johnson Jr. 92, passed away May 12, 2026. 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Posted online on May 19, 2026. Published in Treasure Coast Thomas Frank Haas 88, passed away May 12, 2026. 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Published in Treasure Coast Troy Wayne Draughty January 4, 1952 May 10, 2026. Troy Wayne Draughty, 74, of F.T. Pierce, Florida, passed away peacefully on May 10, 2026. Surrounded by his loving family. Troy was preceded in death by his wife of 27 years, Pam Draughty, his sister, Darlene, and his parents William, Buss, and Mary Jane Draughty. He is survived by his loving wife of 24 years, Diane Draughty, his children, Jennifer, Chris, Pat Orff, Justin, Rhonda, Draughty, Chris, Danielle, Steele, Michael Steele, and Chase Steele, his siblings, Terry, Philip, and Vince, Karen, Draughty, grandchildren Caleb, Rebecca, Pat Orff, Taylor, Layton, Chambers, Morgan, Maya, Kaylee, Caleb, and Maddox Draughty, Hannah, Mallory, and Walker Steele, and great-grandchildren Margot Pat Orff, Cooper, and Olivia Chambers. Born on January 4, 1952 in F.T. Pierce, Troy built a successful life rooted in hard work, family, and faith. He founded and grew a thriving concrete business in F.T. Pierce, earning respect as a dedicated entrepreneur who generously gave back to his community. But it was his family that was his greatest accomplishment, and he never missed an opportunity to share a proud word about his children, grandchildren, and great-grandchildren. Troy proudly served his country as an army mechanic early in life. Those who knew him will remember his love for life's adventures and sharing those adventures with the ones he loved, whether those were peaceful days fishing on the lake, exploring the waters of Hawaii or the Keys, or a week at the races, cheering on, bossing around, his crew and team, which often included his son, Justin. On May 13, 1981, Troy's life changed forever when he and his first wife, Pam, accepted Jesus Christ as their Lord and Savior. From that day forward, Troy lived fully for Christ. He became a bold witness for his faith, never missing an opportunity to share the gospel. Many will remember the impromptu Bible studies he held on his property and his spiritual gift of evangelism that touched countless lives and impacted eternity. A man of strong faith, deep love for his family, and unwavering conviction, Troy led by example. He gave generously, taught patiently, and loved unconditionally. Troy leaves behind a powerful legacy of business success, adventure, and most importantly, a life devoted to Jesus Christ. Funeral services will be held on Thursday, May 21, 2026, at Christ Fellowship in Port St. Lucie. Visitation will begin at 10 a.m., with the memorial service at 11 a.m. Graveside services will follow at White City Cemetery. In lieu of flowers, donations may be made in Troy's memory to Grace Way Village, an organization serving residents in St. Lucie County who struggle with poverty, food scarcity, homelessness, and other essential needs. Matthew 25:21, KJV. His Lord said unto him, Well done, thou good and faithful servant. Posted online on May 13, 2026. Published in Treasure Coast. Walter Roland Chagrin Jr. 67, passed away May 15, 2026. 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Published in Treasure Coast. E. Paul Barland 78, passed away May 12, 2026. Arrangements provided by All County Funeral Home and AMP, Crematory, Stuart. Posted online on May 15, 2026. Published in Treasure Coast. Indian River Online 3. Indian River County restaurants get perfect scores. 2 fail. You can use the database to search by county or by restaurant name. Florida's restaurant owners are not required to post restaurant inspection results where guests can see them. So every week, we provide that information for you. Florida average Joe can't win in DeSantis property tax play opinion after watching the first 15 minutes of Governor Ron DeSantis bash property taxes and local governments recently in Brevard County. I saw how out of touch he is with average Floridians like me. When it came to property taxes, he sounded like someone working for wealthy Florida homesteaders rather than working stiffs. High school student named to Recreation Commission in Florida. Vero Beach. For Vero Beach High School student Koa Cromer, world change starts in the local community. Review finds Florida City's roads improved, but still just fair. Vero Beach roads are in better condition than they were 3 years ago, although just slightly. The first time in 20 years condition of the paved roads have not deteriorated. St. Lucie Online 2. St. Lucie County restaurants get perfect scores. 1 fails inspection. You can use the database to search by county or by restaurant name. Florida's restaurant owners are not required to post restaurant inspection results where guests can see them. So every week, we provide that information for you. Martin Online 7. Martin County restaurants get perfect scores. 1 fails inspection. You can use the database to search by county or by restaurant name. Florida's restaurant owners are not required to post restaurant inspection results where guests can see them. So every week, we provide that information for you. Florida City again fails to appoint an interim commissioner Stewart for the second time in 2 meetings. City commissioners here failed to fill the vacancy on the city commission following the departure of Mayor Christopher Collins. Collins quit as mayor to run for the District 2 seat on the Martin County Commission, which is held by Commissioner Stacy Hetherington. Stewart's charter required Collins to resign once he began his campaign. There should be 5 people, Commissioner Laura Jabai said when asked following the meeting why she has been pushing to fill the seat. You need a majority vote. With Collins gone, the commission is down to 4 members and issues with a 2-2 tie can be neither approved nor disapproved. Stewart's board was divided politically lately, with Jabai and Mayor Sean Reed typically voting in tandem with Collins and Commissioners Eula Clark and Campbell Rich voting together regularly. The last time the City Commission appointed someone to fill a vacancy on the board was in 2018, City Attorney Lee Baggett said. Nick Blount replaced Tom Campany, who was mayor and resigned following allegations he threatened the city manager. Campany now publishes Friends and AMP, Neighbors, a digital newsletter. But besides Jabai, no other commissioner is eager to appoint a 5th member. I just feel it's the right thing to do, she told TC Palm. Jabai on May 11 suggested appointing Deanna Peterson to the post. Peterson currently serves on the city's local planning agency. For us to stack it one way or another, I think is inappropriate, Reed said after the May 26 meeting, referring to the creation of a majority favoring one side politically. I think it's kind of inappropriate because we're so close to the election, he added. If it were 6 months to the election, that's probably where we should be appointing someone, he said. The election for three Stewart Commission seats, including those held by Clark and Rich, is taking place August 18. Collins also would be up for re-election. Clark wants to hold off on appointing a fifth member because she is interested exploring whether to shorten the time to appoint someone, she said. The charter requires that someone be appointed within 120 days of a vacancy. Let people speak at the elections this time, she said. Rich echoed Clark but based his reasoning on conversations he has had with voters. Since I am running for re-election, Rich said from the dais, I have been knocking on a lot of doors. I'm surprised how many people are aware of it, he said. What they're saying is just let the voters decide. Keith Burbank is TC Palm's watchdog reporter covering Martin County. He can be reached at keith.burbank@tcpalm.com and at 720-288-6882. 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Here are some tips to improve your chances, according to Florida realtors. 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Bonfilio is the broker owner of AAA Realty Group in Plantation. A lot of sellers are still anchored to pandemic prices, and many feel like the years of upgrades they put in should add up to a premium. I get it, the veteran South Florida realtor said. It's natural to want more for the work you've poured into your home, but the market doesn't always see those changes the same way you do. A realtor's job is really to take the guesswork out of what's probably the biggest financial decision you'll ever make. We're in this market every day, we see what's working and what isn't, and we can spot patterns the average seller has no real way of knowing. I'm seeing more sellers turn to AI, artificial intelligence, tools to get started, and that can be a useful first step, said Bonfilio, but AI can't walk your property. 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It can't sit across from a buyer on your side of the deal. Brendan Rendo is a longtime Orlando area realtor with Next Home Neighborhood Realty in Winter Springs, who co-hosts a weekly podcast called The Orlando Real Estate Buzz. If you do have to sell, my advice is, number one, make sure your house is ready to sell, said Rendo. Do a pre-listing inspection and fix everything that needs to be fixed, because what might cost you $2,000 upfront could cost thousands more in your final sales price and in repair costs that the buyer requests. I see it all the time. If you've got a 15-year-old air conditioner and a 15-year-old roof, I'm sorry but you've got to replace them. Same for if you've got rugs that are old and dirty. Replace them. It's going to be far cheaper if you do it in advance than if you wait for the buyer to insist on it later. Because the buyer is going to exaggerate the cost to replace them. You've got to think like a buyer. Bonfilio also recommends sellers to do a pre-inspection before listing their property. Knowing what issues may exist in your home before a buyer's inspector finds them puts you in the driver's seat and lets you address things on your terms instead of getting caught off guard in the negotiation, he said. Both Bonfilio and Rendo said they have found it helpful for clients looking to sell their homes to compare it to selling a used car. If you're going to sell a car, you need to get it detailed first and take it to your mechanic to make sure you can get top dollar for it, said Rendo. You need to do that with houses, too. Bonfilio pointed out that while you can't make an older home brand new again, you can take care of the things that keep buyers up at night, and that's where you get your return. Roof and air conditioning are almost always the first two questions buyers ask, especially first-time buyers, so that's where peace of mind matters most, he said. After that, it's things like the electrical panel and impact windows. All of it is going to come up on the inspection report anyway, so it pays to get ahead of it. Landscaping and curb appeal are usually easy and impactful wins. When buyers pull up, they can tell right away whether a home has been cared for, and that sets the tone for everything else. Applying a fresh coat of paint also helps, but whether it actually improves your return on investment depends on a number of factors, including what colors you choose. It's important to remember that the colors you pick are intended to appeal to buyers, not your own personal preference, say realtors. That kind of variability is exactly why a realtor comes in handy, said Bonfilio. We can walk through your home with you and help sort out which updates are worth taking on before you list and which ones are better left for the buyer. It's different for every house and the kind of nuance you won't find in Google. Swapping out $50 light fixtures isn't going to add $10,000 to your list price, even though we all wish it did, said Bonfilio. Highly personal touches are the same story. A beautifully built-out garage is wonderful, but at the end of the day, it's still a garage, and a buyer who needs to park a car in there is doing the math on what it'll cost to undo your hard work. There's also a category of bigger ticket cosmetic work I often tell sellers to skip. Kitchen countertops, flooring, bold paint colors, anything where you're guessing at a buyer's taste. You can spend $15,000 on a beautiful finish, and the buyer still wants to redo it the day they move in. In most cases, it's smarter to keep choices neutral and price the home accordingly, so the next family can picture themselves there easily and make it their own. When Rendo agrees to represent a new listing, he immediately takes his sellers to comparable homes for sale in their neighborhood so they can see what they're competing against. People tell me all the time, so-and-so got this much for their house, he said. When I ask, did you look at it, they often say no. When we look into it, their numbers are rarely right. It's so eye-opening for sellers when I take them to actually visit other homes on the market. They will often immediately start picking them apart. I then ask them, how do you think others will pick apart your house? Said Rendo. You can't convince people just by telling them. You have to show them so they can have their own aha moment. Said Bonfilio, your neighbor's recent sale is a helpful reference point, not a finish line, and you've got to dig a little deeper into what your home actually offers compared to theirs. There's also more competition out there than we've seen in a few years, and I've watched deals fall apart over a few thousand dollars, which didn't used to happen. Price it right the first time and the market tends to reward you quickly. Offering incentives can be a difference maker for sellers in areas where they have lots of competition, including other existing homes for sale as well as new construction homes. 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Odds, picks and predictions: The Carolina Hurricanes and the Montreal Canadiens meet Wednesday in Game 4 of their best-of-7 NHL Eastern Conference Final Playoff Series. 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Best-of-7 Series: Hurricanes lead 2-1. The Hurricanes picked up a 3-2 victory in overtime in Game 3, seizing home ice advantage back after losing Game 1 in Raleigh. RW Andrei Svechnikov did the honors with the goal in the extra session, helping Carolina to its first series lead in the Eastern Conference Final since 2006, the season it won the organization's first and only Stanley Cup. The Canadiens struggled to generate shots on goal, posting just 13 SOG in Game 3, as Hurricanes' G. Frederick Anderson managed 11 saves in the OTW. That's back-to-back 3-2 OT wins for Carolina, and it has outshot Montreal by 55 shots, 84-29. The Hurricanes are 5-0 in overtime, and each of the victories are by a 3-2 score. The Hurricanes are 10-1 in the postseason, and the under is 9-2 in those games. Carolina is 5-0 on the road this postseason, too, with the under 4-1 in those games. The Canadiens have dropped 3 straight home games, and the under is 5-2 in 7 postseason home games. Montreal has gone to overtime in 3 of the past 4 games, going 1-2 in those games, all with a final score of 3-2. Montreal D. Lane Hutson scored a power play goal in Game 3, and he set a franchise record with 10 power play points, 2G, 8A, in a single postseason. Provided by BetMGM Sportsbook, access USA Today Sports Scores and Sports Betting Odds Hub for a full list. Lines last updated at 6:36 a.m. Eastern Time. Frederick Anderson, 16-14-5, 3.05 GAA, 0.874 SV% regular season, versus Jacob Dobes, 29-10-4, 2.78 GAA, 0.901 SV% regular season. Anderson wasn't tested very much in Game 3, stopping 11 of his 13 shots, with one power play goal allowed. He has allowed 2 or fewer goals in 10 of 11 playoff games, going 10-1-0 with a 1.56 GAA and 0.923 SV% with 2 so. Dobes was tasked with 35 saves on 38 shots in Game 3, as the Hurricanes threw everything and the kitchen sink at him. He has faced 64 shots in the past 2 games, stopping 58 of those shots. He is now 9-8-0 with a 2.50 GAA and 0.910 SV% in 17 games this postseason. Hurricanes 3, Canadiens 2. The Hurricanes, -145, were a bit rusty in Game 1, falling at home. In the past 2 games, Carolina has ratcheted up the pressure to epic proportions, as Montreal cannot find any open space to operate and generate shots. Most of their scoring chances have resulted in greasy goals, and the Canadians have to work twice as hard to simply squeeze off a shot. The Canadians plus 1.5, minus 210, will set you back more than two times your potential return, and that's way too much for a singular wager, even using a boost or promo. If you were toss Montreal into a multi-leg parlay, it might be okay. Pass. If you can't trust Carolina on the road, and you like Montreal, just to take it straight. Under 6, minus 102, is the lean, but roll with a half-unit play at best. The under is 9-2 in 11 postseason games for the Hurricanes, including a pair of 3-2 OT wins for Carolina in the past two games. The under has been a sweatshop in the past two outings, but ultimately bettors going low could relax once it went to overtime, tied 2-2. For more sports betting picks and tips, check out sportsbookwire.com and BetFTW. Follow at Danielle Dobish on Twitter/X, follow SportsBookWire on Twitter/X, and like us on Facebook. Key football recruits visiting Florida's four Power 4 programs. The next stage of the college football recruiting cycle is about to shift into high gear with official visits. While a handful of schools had rising high school seniors on campus for official visits in early May, the majority of college programs, including all four of Florida's Power 4 programs, will be hosting players over the next 3+ weeks. The top three players, and five of the top 10 players, on the USA Today Florida Network Top 100 have committed. The top uncommitted players are IMG wide receiver Eric McFarland, number 4, Jesuit linebacker Caden Henderson, number 6, and IMG wide receiver Ozanie Gales, number 7. The next few weeks will be crucial times for Florida, Florida State, Miami, and UCF as they hope to shore up their 2027 classes heading into the fall. Miami and Florida's 2027 classes are ranked number 4 and 5, respectively, on the 247 sports composite. Florida State is number 40 and UCF is number 61. Here's a look at three key in-state recruits that each Power 4 program in Florida is currently scheduled to have on campus over the next few weeks. USA Today Florida Network pre-spring rank, 32 Pearl, who committed to Florida on May 19, arguably is the fastest rising recruit in the state over the past 6 months. A breakout performance in the Rivals Elite Camp in Fort Lauderdale in February launched his recruiting into another stratosphere. While he is committed to the Gators, he also has official visits lined up to Georgia and Ole Miss, both 2025 college football playoff teams in June. That means his official visit to Gainesville during the final weekend in May will be a big one for the new Gators coaching staff. USA Today Florida Network pre-spring rank, 26 edge rusher is one of the few positions Florida hasn't yet addressed in this class. The Gators have three defensive line commits in the 2027 class, but none of them project to be edge rushers. Florida currently has just four edge rushers currently scheduled for official visits. Ard's June visit to Florida is one of five the 6'4" A1/2, 220-pounder has planned. He already visited South Carolina, and also has visits to Alabama, Texas A&M, and Florida State upcoming. USA Today Florida Network pre-spring rank, 36 Florida has only one safety in its 2027 class, Oklahoma three-star Khabib Dillard. Two Florida standouts at the position will be on campus during the first weekend in June, West Boca's Loya Valade and Hippolyte. A commitment from either would immediately make them the highest-ranked safety in Florida's class. The 6'1", 180-pound Hippolyte also has official visits scheduled for Minnesota, Miami and Georgia. USA Today Florida Network pre-spring rank, 31 Williams has been committed to Florida State for more than a year and must remain a priority for the Seminoles coaching staff. The 6'2", 160-pounder is an absolute difference maker in the secondary, and a player that Florida State simply can't afford to lose. There isn't really another player with Williams' size and ability just sitting around waiting for an offer. Williams is scheduled to visit Tallahassee on June 5. He also has official visits scheduled for Wisconsin, Nebraska, and LSU. USA Today Florida Network pre-spring rank, 6'3", 205 pound Malpress is an exciting edge prospect with a lot of natural ability. He's also one of the top in-state prospects currently scheduled to visit Florida State over the next few weeks. Malpress has several official visits scheduled, including Georgia Tech, Syracuse, and Clemson. He already took a visit to South Carolina.

Dame. He's slated to be in Tallahassee during the first weekend in June. USA Today Florida Network pre-spring rank, 3 Lenny R is the highest ranked Florida commit and a player the Hurricanes desperately want to keep at home. The 5'11", 165-pound Lenny R is a five-star recruit with the playmaking ability and attitude that every program in the nation covets. He's visiting Miami during the final weekend in May and it's his only official visit scheduled. Still, leaving a strong impression to ensure his commitment can only be a good thing for the Hurricanes. USA Today Florida Network pre-spring rank, 6 Henderson is the top-rated linebacker in the state and one of the premier linebackers in the nation. The 6'1", 218-pounder is a fast, physical and versatile player who can be a real chess piece for a defensive coordinator. Miami, which has just one linebacker commit in the 2027 class, North Carolina four-star Aronson Randall Jr., will have Henderson on campus during the last weekend in May. He also has visits scheduled to Texas A&M, Ohio State, and Notre Dame. USA Today Florida Network pre-spring rank, 21 Yandui, a Florida Gators commit, is one of the most intriguing players in the 2027 class. The 6'2", 195-pound lineman has been in the United States, from England, for less than 12 months, but has showcased a unique athletic ability to go along with size and power. Considering Miami's identity in the trenches, they would love to flip a player from their own backyard. In addition to Miami and Florida, Yandui also is visiting Auburn and Georgia. USA Today Florida Network pre-spring rank, 37 Robinson Vickers is one of the state's premier big men and would be something of a steal if UCF can land him. He would be the Knights' highest-ranked high school commit along the defensive line since John Walker in the 2023 class. It might not be easy, though. Vickers, who also has a visit set up for NC State, has more than 15 Power 4 offers, including Miami and Mississippi State. USA Today Florida Network pre-spring rank, 30 The 6'2", 190-pound Purdy, a former Florida State commit and Lake Wales all-time receiving yards record holder, is a dynamic playmaker. Adding him to a wide receiver group that already includes rising sophomore Waden Charles and incoming freshman Tyron Horns could give the Knights a very potent offense. Despite having more than 30 offers, UCF currently is Purdy's lone official visit. USA Today Florida Network pre-spring rank, 69 Jackson, who committed to UCF on May 2, is the highest-ranked commit in the Knights class. The 5'10", 180-pound Jackson was the MVP of the 2025 Class 2A state championship game and was a Max Preps Junior All-American. He's scheduled to visit Jackson during the final weekend in May, which is the only official visit he currently has on the books. But with Auburn, Kentucky, Louisville, North Carolina, and Virginia Tech among the schools to offer Jackson, a strong impression by UCF could go a long way. NCAA Baseball Tournament Regionals Preview, upset candidates in first round. The NCAA Baseball Tournament is here and 64 teams are vying for the Men's College World Series title. Regionals run from May 29 to June 1 in double elimination brackets. The Tennessean created an aggregate ranking using 7 metrics: RPI, Warren Nolan ELO, Massey, KPI, Diamond Sports Ranking, Pair Team Strength Rating and Aries. Based on the average ranking in these metrics, teams were ranked within their seeds to analyze each matchup. Here are teams to watch and upsets to look out for. UCLA was the wire-to-wire number one team in many polls and is the number one overall seed, but the Bruins might not be the best team in the field. They're still number one in RPI, but in every other metric, Georgia Tech ranks number one. If you believe in curses, that may be a good thing for the Yellow Jackets, as the number two overall seed wins the championship more often than number one, and UCLA has failed to even get to Omaha as the number one overall seed twice. There are a few regionals that stand out as being particularly tough draws for the host teams. The Lawrence Regional, hosted by Kansas, is atop the list. The 2 seed, Arkansas, is the top-rated 2 seed in the field and itself has a better rating than the Jayhawks.

0: Northeastern, the 4 seed, rates as the best 4 seed in the tournament, and Missouri State, the 8th best 3 seed, is no slouch. Arkansas lost to Missouri State in a midweek game earlier this season. There will be no easy games in this regional. The Lincoln Regional, which features Nebraska along with 2 seed Ole Miss, 3 seed Arizona State and 4 seed South Dakota State, is tough for a different reason. The Jackrabbits are likely to be a non-factor, rating out as the second worst 4 seed in the field, but the average rating of the 2 and 3 seeds is the best of any regional. Not only are Ole Miss, the third best 2 seed, and Arizona State, the second best 3 seed, strong teams, they both have an ace pitcher and a powerful offense. Teams with that profile tend to succeed in the postseason. The regional with the highest combined quality of the top 3 seeds is the Chapel Hill Regional, featuring North Carolina, 2 seed Tennessee, and 3 seed East Carolina. VCU, the third best 4 seed, can't be overlooked. The Vols could be a difficult matchup for North Carolina, but they'll have to get past ECU first. Florida discovered last year that Pirates ace Ethan Norby is not an easy out. The most favorable draw for a host team is by Florida State, which drew 2 seed Coastal Carolina, the 12th best 2 seed, 3 seed Northern Illinois, the worst 3 seed, and 4 seed St. John's, the 4th best 4 seed. It will be interesting to see if an explosive matchup ends up taking place between Wes Mendez, Florida State's ACC Pitcher of the Year, and Coast Carolina's Cameron Fluke. UCLA also stands out with a favorable draw. The top seed got the weakest 2 seed in Virginia Tech and the 13th ranked 3 seed in Cal Poly, though 4 seed St. Mary's ranks 3rd nationally with a .333 team batting average. Comparing the rating of each 2 seed to the 1 and 3 seeds in the same regional, 2 seeds in particular stand out as having a strong chance to pull the upset. The first is Oregon State. Matched up with former Pac-12 foes Oregon and Washington State, the Beavers actually rate as the strongest team in this regional, though being without ace Dax Whitney complicates things. The second team is Oklahoma State. The Cowboys were sent to Tuscaloosa and will be matched against a weak 3 seed in USC Upstate. Oklahoma State also fits the bill of an upset candidate. Teams like Alabama that are pitching focused with poor offensive production are often vulnerable to upsets by power-focused teams like Oklahoma State. Among 3 seeds, the best upset candidates are a pair of underseeded Conference USA teams, Jacksonville State and Liberty. The Gamecocks are the top-ranked 3 seed and rate out better than Virginia, the 2 seed in the Hattiesburg Regional. Liberty could benefit from a weak 2 seed in Boston College in the Athens Regional. Aria Gerson covers Vanderbilt Athletics for the Tennessean. Contact her at agerson@gannett.com or on X at @aria_gerson. New York Yankees at Kansas City Royals. Odds, picks, and predictions: the New York Yankees, 33-22, and Kansas City Royals, 22-33, play the finale of their 3-game series Wednesday at Kauffman Stadium in Kansas City, Missouri. First pitch is at 7:40 p.m. Eastern Time, Prime Video. Let's analyze MLB odds around the Yankees versus Royals odds and make our expert MLB picks and predictions for the best bets. Season Series, Yankees lead 5-0. The Yankees got a dominant 15-1 road victory Tuesday as -200 favorites with the over, 7.5, cashing. They recorded a whopping 24 hits and 6 home runs. 3B-aimed Rosario had a team-high 4 hits and 4 RBIs. RF Aaron Judge reached base 4 times with 2 hits and 2 walks. Every player in New York's starting lineup posted at least 2 hits. SS Bobby Witt Jr. batted in the Royals' only run of the game while LF Lane Thomas reached base 3 times with 2 hits and a walk. Kansas City has lost 12 straight regular season games to the Yankees since 2024. RHP Jarrett Cole vs. LHP Noah Cameron Cole, 0-0, 0.00 ERA, makes his second start after undergoing Tommy John surgery in March 2025. Cameron, 2-4, 4.72 ERA, makes his 10th start. He has a 1.44 WHIP, 3.0 BB/9 and 8.3K/9 in 47 and two-thirds innings. Provided by BetMGM Sportsbook, access USA Today Sports Scores and Sports Betting Odds Hub for a full list. Lines last updated at 6:26 a.m. Eastern Time. 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For decades, BHQ has been helping players just like you win. 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Sign up today. Yankees 5, Royals 2 skip. As dominant as the Yankees have been against Kansas City, Cameron is coming off his best start of the season, and has been solid overall. Bet Yankees, +105. Cole looked great in his first start, and he is one of the most decorated pitchers in the majors. The Royals' offense is wildly inconsistent, and has scored 4 or less runs against the Yankees in every game against them this season. Bet under 9, -105. Cole should keep Kansas City's offense at bay. These teams have hit the under in 3 of their 5 games against each other this season, combining for less than 9 runs in all 3 matchups. For more sports betting picks and tips, check out sportsbookwire.com and BetFTW. Follow SportsBookWire on Twitter/X and like us on Facebook. These Florida football recruits are gaining steam as spring ends. Spring is the most active time of the year on the football recruiting trail, and Florida is a must-stop for coaches on the road.
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2: Good day. My name is Tim here at the Talking Information Center. I'll be reading from the front page of the New York Times for Tuesday, May 26th. Even after a Strait of Hormuz deal, moving 1,500 ships won't be easy. An agreement to reopen the waterway would be followed by a complicated process of navigating a backlog of vessels stranded for nearly 3 months. By Jenny Gross. When the Strait of Hormuz finally reopens, shipping companies will need to know which oil tankers get to start moving first and whom to ask for the go-ahead. Vessels will need guidance on routes, and there's the question of the potential threat of mines in the strait. The U.S. and Iran are moving closer to securing a deal to reopen the strait, and captains aboard the roughly 1,500 ships that have been stranded in the Persian Gulf for nearly 3 months are getting ready. But a lot has to happen before they can start moving through the narrow and vital waterway, which carried one-fifth of the world's oil and gas before the war with Iran. Even if a final deal is reached, the pre-war status quo, when upward of 130 ships transited the strait each day, will be perhaps weeks or even months away. That is also one reason the energy prices, which have climbed to in the United States and around the world, are not expected to fall fast. Before the ships can begin leaving the strait, which is 21 nautical miles wide at its narrowest, companies will need to know how their ships will be prioritized, said Jacob Larson, the chief safety and security officer of the Baltic and International Maritime Council, which represents maritime companies. Ideally, he added, vessels would be asked to follow a speed limit to minimize the risk of colliding or grounding in shallow water. We will need to know which route to take, and then, of course, what kind of coordination or permits or whatever would need to be obtained with which authorities, Mr. Larson said. The potential for ships to strike sea mines that Iran is believed to have planted in the strait is a peril. British military officials have said Iran's mines include mines that sit on the seabed and send gas bubbles to the surface, causing serious damage to a ship's hull. Navies, including those of the U.S., Britain, France, and Germany, would need several weeks to display minesweepers, the International Energy Agency said in a report this month. This risk is likely to keep maritime insurance rates high. Iran has threatened to exercise control of the strait and recently established a regulatory agency to run operations there. Ships that have been maintained by skeleton crews of seafarers, about 20,000 in all, have to be restarted. Drifting in the warm waters of the Persian Gulf, vessels have accumulated barnacles, sea creatures, and algae that can impede navigation. Hapag-Lloyd, the fifth largest container shipping group in the world, has been able to get one vessel out since the lockdown began. That ship required a lot of cleaning. Roly Haben Jensen, the chief executive, said recently on a company podcast. We also noticed that once we got her out, that the maximum speed she could still achieve was significantly less than normal, he said. Lasse Christofferson, the chief executive of Wallenius Wilhelmsen, a car shipping and logistics giant with one vessel stranded in the Persian Gulf, said it would take at least 30 to 40 days until shipping in the region returned to normal, if everything went as planned. The situation would stabilize only when shipping companies felt comfortable moving their stranded vessels out of the Persian Gulf and also sending them into the region to load cargo. Companies will need to determine that their ships will be safe from further conflict. The Houthis, an Iranian-backed militia group that controls much of Yemen, began launching drones and missiles at Israel in 2023, shortly after the onset of the Gaza War. They also attacked ships in the Red Sea, which leads to the Suez Canal, another vital maritime route. The Red Sea, subject to fewer attacks these days, but many shipping companies are still avoiding it. The fear is that the fear of that possibility happening is enough for us not to trade, Mr. Christofferson said. Dimitrios Empatzidis, a risk manager at Kepler, a maritime data firm, said that even if an orderly procedure for vessels to transit could be set up, traffic would probably recover in only 40 to 50% of normal levels over 3 to 4 weeks. The key question for shipping markets is what comes next? A manager reopening, escorted transit system, restricted passage, or a genuine return to normal operations, he said. He believes the most likely outcome is that vessels will be able to move through the straight, but with constraints. They will have limited routes, higher costs to be insured against the risk of war, and longer waiting times, he said. For now, some in the shipping industry are skeptical about the prospects of a deal to reopen the strait. It remains to be seen when it's actually going to get signed and done and dusted, said Ani Daniel, the chief executive of Windward, a maritime intelligence firm, noting that the differences between what U.S. officials and Iranian officials are saying and companies may be wary if President Trump declares that the strait has opened, he said, saying that had happened twice before.

Pope Leo warns of risks from AI in 42,300-word encyclical. The document marks a powerful foray by the leader of the Roman Catholic Church into the debate about the misuse or overuse of artificial intelligence. Bumotoko Rich, Elizabeth Povilodo, and Elizabeth Diaz. Pope Leo XIV on Monday set out a sweeping vision for corporate executives, politicians, and individuals who will shape and be shaped by the future of artificial intelligence, warning leaders to safeguard humanity from AI's most disruptive effects. Leo's declaration came in the form of a papal encyclical, an open letter to all people of goodwill that ran to roughly 42,300 words in English version. It outlined his desire to protect human dignity and agency in an age in which technology threatens to replace humans in many professional and social roles. He presented it alongside Christopher Ola, a co-founder of Anthropic, a major AI developer, in a symbolic gesture of dialogue between leaders of the spiritual and technological worlds. While emphasizing that technology should not be considered in itself as a force of antagonistic to humanity, he wrote, the pursuit of greater profits cannot justify choices that systematically sacrifice jobs. Among other things, Leo called for government regulation of the private companies that are driving the development of AI, protection of retraining for workers whose jobs are threatened, education to help students think critically about the technology, action to protect children from violent, hypersexualized, or fake information online that is often generated by AI. Safeguards to ensure that humans, not artificial intelligence, remain responsible for all decisions regarding the use of weapons. Above all, he emphasized the importance of refining a fundamental social role for all human beings. A society that guarantees employment to only a small fraction of the population, despite having a high level of technical development, risks exposing many to forced inactivity, he wrote. This creates a paradox of material progress and anthropological regression that undermines the foundations of a just and stable social peace, he added. Leo, presenting the encyclical to a packed hall at the Vatican, said his views had been shaped by conversations with scientists, engineers, and political leaders. He singled out Mr. Ola, with whom he pledged to work to find a way for humanity in this time of artificial intelligence. What a great sign of hope it is that in our differences, we can listen to one another, Leo said. Mr. Ola, who is not Catholic, praised the Pope's initiative, acknowledging that companies like his own need more moral guidance to avoid being swayed by a set of incentives and constraints that can sometimes conflict with doing the right thing. We need more voices that the incentives cannot bend, Mr. Ola said. Today is just the beginning, the start of a long collaboration between those of us who are building this and those who can see what we, from the inside, cannot.
Mr. Ola said. Both men spoke along with a panel of theologians and Vatican officials before an audience of cardinals, computer scientists, journalists, and diplomats, including Brian Birch, the United States ambassador to the Holy See. Leo had made clear his concerns with AI as early as his second day as Pope, just over a year ago, when he told the College of Cardinals that under his leadership, the Church would address the risks that the evolving technology poses to human dignity, justice, and labor. He has since repeatedly spoken about AI, including during a trip to Turkey and Lebanon in an address to Catholic University leaders, and even when celebrating the International Day of Mathematics. Last week, the Vatican announced it had created a commission of senior Catholic officials to discuss the challenges posed by AI. Pope Francis, Leo's immediate predecessor, had also warned about the dangers of artificial intelligence and called for the ethical use of technology. Although Leo publicly presented his encyclical on Monday, he formally signed it on May 15th, the 135th anniversary of the publication of Rerum Novarum, or How New Things, or Of New Things in English, a major encyclical written in 1991 by his namesake, Leo the 13th. The Pope's encyclical was timed to prompt companies with the earlier document, to prompt comparisons with the earlier document, which guided Catholic teaching on how to protect workers after the technological and industrial disruptions of the 19th century. Written amid the upheaval of the Industrial Revolution, Rerum Novarum sought to safeguard the rights and dignity of the working class and became one of the foundational texts of modern Catholic social teaching. It called on governments to save unfortunate working people from the cruelty of men of greed who use human beings as mere instruments for money-making, even as it praised the discoveries of science. In the new encyclical, titled Magnifica Humanitas, or Magnificent Humanity, Leo struck a similar tone, warning of the new threat to workers posed by artificial intelligence. Work, he wrote, is more than a way of earning income, but a requirement of the human condition, a normal path toward maturity, development, and personal fulfillment. He called for the protection of employment opportunities and the irreplaceable role of the individual. The encyclical also called for imposing the most rigorous ethical constraints on weapons developed using artificial intelligence, continuing Leo's and the Vatican's longstanding opposition to war. The growing ease with which autonomous weapon systems can be deployed makes war more feasible and less subject to human control, Leo wrote. That, he added, contradicted the principle that armed force should be used only as a last resort in cases of legitimate self-defense. Leo also used the encyclical to apologize for the Vatican's role in slavery. In a section about modern-day slavery, Leo personally apologized for the papacy's failure to condemn earlier forms of slavery and for supporting rulers who engaged in it. In earlier Pope John Paul II apologized in 1995 for the role of Christians in perpetuating the slave trade, but did not explicitly discuss the Vatican's role.
Although the encyclical includes significant references to scripture and religious teachings, the document in many ways reads like a policy paper from a think tank or a lawmaker. Leo wrote in detail, for example, of the importance of protecting children who are particularly susceptible to the warping effects of technology. Psychological and psychiatric literature has documented with growing insistence how early and unsupervised exposure to digital devices and social media can negatively impact sleep, attention span, control of emotions, and relationships, especially during the most vulnerable stages of life, at times with tragic consequences, he wrote. Scholars were divided about what effect, if any, the document would have on the technology industry, in which rival tech titans are jostling with Anthropic for dominance. Brian Patrick Green, Director of Technology Ethics at Santa Clara University in Northern California, said some technology leaders will have to take it seriously in a sense, partly because it provides them with a moral imperative, even as it recognizes their autonomy. The church, he said, does not claim to supplant the responsibilities of politics or institutions, but offers itself as a foundation, urging other institutions to recognize and promote whatever serves the dignity of persons, the vitality of communities, and the common good. Others said that an encyclical's primary target are the clergy and the faithful. I don't think the tech bros in Silicon Valley will listen that much, said Professor Noreen Herfield, Director of Program on Technology and Ethics at St. John's School of Theology and Seminary in Collegeville, Minnesota. But I think within the church it will be there as a reference for priests and bishops, and particularly the thousands who are educating seminarians or young people. Priests use the contents of the document to guide universities and parishioners who share their concerns about the technological pressures of modern life, Professor Herfield said. How a model for climate migration became a cautionary tale. The residents of Ile de Jean Charles in Louisiana found safety after moving to higher ground, but the experience left some of them warning others facing relocation, "Don't do it," by Scott Dance. The community known as New Isle looks a lot like how things used to be on Isle de Jean Charles, an hour's drive south through the eroding Louisiana bayou. Families from the same native tribe living along a single lane surrounded by glistening waters full of fish. The New Isle's artificial waterways, though, don't contain the species Amy Handed loved to eat on the island where she lived before the federal government paid to move her. There are fewer bugs, mercifully, far from the marshes, slowly drowning into the Gulf of Mexico. But there are also traffic speeding past, and a homeowners association that offered Miss Handed and her relatives to stop parking their cars on the grass. She knows she's supposed to be grateful for a free home and a fresh start, yet a decade into the first large-scale federal experiment in climate-driven migration, she also knows what she would tell other communities facing relocation: don't do it. This was supposed to be a model, Ms. Handed, 47, said one sunny spring evening on her mother's porch, as her children brought ice cream from a truck.
It's not worth it. I wouldn't recommend it to anybody. The resettlement of Isle de Saint Jean Charles, which began a decade ago using a landmark $48 million federal investment, was envisioned as the first in a wave of retreats from the dangers of rising seas and intensifying storms. But even as human-driven climate change accelerates those threats, the Louisiana effort remains an isolated example. In some ways, it has become a cautionary tale. Nominally, it succeeded. 37 families moved to higher ground from an island increasingly surrounded by open water, exposed to rising tides and pounding storm surges. Still, some residents of the new isle don't see it that way. Many are angry over shoddy construction or that residents had little to say in how the money was spent. Funds paid for a community center they don't even use and water they don't want to fish in. A second phase of construction was supposed to house more island natives, but none could afford to build there. Instead, a charity built homes that have sat empty for months. Nations will have to figure out how to get climate migration right. Rising temperatures could force 216 million people globally to relocate within the next quarter century, according to the New World Bank. Social scientists have warned that displacement can cause major upheaval, with consequences that ripple for generations. One recent study in the journal Nature concluded that sea level rise and erosion are eating away at southern Louisiana so quickly that New Orleans will become an island within decades. Because migration can be fraught,

the authors urged immediate conversations about relocating whole communities. Time is of the essence, they wrote. The longer this is put off, the more challenging it will become. Even a decade of planning, though, couldn't recreate Isle de Jeanne, Charles. Emia Burnett, then 3 years old in 2016, on the bridge that led to the home, to her home. This is just showing a picture, I'm sorry. In Demi Nequin's memory, the misstep started with mountains of plans and paperwork. In 2016, the Obama administration announced a grant to move the community to higher ground. After years full of missed work and school, when high tides covered the only roadway to Isle de Jeanne, Charles, residents, then led by Mr. Naquin's uncle, Albert Naquim, were ready to leave. They had been grappling with the idea ever since a cost-benefit analysis left it on the wrong side of a levee system known as Morganza to the Gulf, still under construction across Terrebonne and La Forêche parishes in southern Louisiana. But that relocation wasn't an easy sell, even with the federal money. Some residents balked at initial demands that they tear down their old homes to get new ones. Others struggled to understand the complex legal documents presented to them, either because they had never gone through the process of buying a home or because they had limited ability to read and write, said Mr. Naquin, the current chief of the Jean-Charles Choctaw Nation, which includes most island residents. The community seemed like an obvious candidate for resettlement, with its relatively small and cohesive population. But because the tribe is not federally recognized, it couldn't receive the relocation grant directly. Instead, money flowed through a Louisiana state agency that eventually sought input from all the islands and residents, which also included members of another tribe, the United Houma Nation, and made decisions about the new isle. The Louisiana Office of Community Development led a process that Marvin McCrace, a spokesman, said was built on extensive and ongoing research efforts, unprecedented for a project of this size and scope. It included three workshops where residents worked directly with planners, while a resident-led steering committee convened six times to oversee their work, he said. Eligibility was strict. Only those living on the island when Hurricane Isaac swept through in August 2012 would receive new homes at first. Others might be able to obtain lots and build homes for themselves in later phases. The result was a plan that many in the community considered a list of promises, a health clinic, a market, parks and cultural touches, including a museum and powwow ground. Cullen Curl wrote has a nickname for those early visions of the new isle, Disneyland. There was never going to be enough money to build it all at once, said Mr. Curl, Economic Development Administrator at the South Central Planning and Development Commission. The group, one of eight focused on a regional planning across Louisiana, took over the new isle project last summer. By then, residents had already realized that the new isle wasn't everything they imagined. Since moving in 2022, they had endured multiple leaks in homes, leading to discoveries of pipes that they said appeared never have been properly glued or connected. Initial problems were covered by warranties, though through claims that Mr. McGraw said had been resolved, but residents have had to handle other repairs. When a faulty pipe flooded Mr. Hannon's closet, the floor damage was never fixed, she said. Nor were the floorboards at her parents' home nearby after water seeped in through the front door. Then there was the help that residents didn't want. They rejected the idea of a homeowner association, but the state established one anyway,
now managed by South Central Development. Mr. Curell said he had sent a few letters to enforce some of HOA guidelines, but that officials weren't being too strict. You want the neighborhood, not to fall apart, he said. You don't want abandoned vehicles. You don't want foot-high grass. The new residents were used to controlling their own turf, though Keith Burnett said he remembered once wielding a shotgun to block anglers from entering Isle de Jean-Charles. So Mr. Burnett, 50, didn't take kindly to a letter warning him that he needed to clean up his carport. Being here is totally different from the island, Mr. Burnett said. You got so many rules, they just keep piling up on us. The community filed a federal civil rights complaint against Louisiana officials in December of 2023, arguing they unfairly left the tribe out of the process and asking the U.S. Department of Housing and Urban Development to investigate. But nothing changed, residents said. And this year, the community withdrew the complaint after the Trump administration's cuts to fair housing and civil rights enforcement within HUD. Mr. Naquin, the tribal chief, frequently travels to conferences focused on what scholars call managed retreat, the resettlement of communities like Isle de Jean-Charles away from extreme weather hazards. He has built connections with leaders from threatened communities as far away as Shishmaref, Alaska, and the Marshall Islands, sharing experiences about what happens when land starts disappearing and when governments fail to understand indigenous communities. When he's asked what he's learned, he's direct. They did us dirty, Mr. Naquin said, of the way Louisiana handled the resettlement. No other tribe or community should have to go through that.

The New Isle community hasn't grown much since the initial move. Island families were offered free lots in a second phase of the community. When none could afford to build there, Jericho Road Episcopal Housing Initiative, a nonprofit group based in New Orleans, stepped in to build homes that would be available to the broader community. But they're still too expensive for many Isle de Jean Charles residents. Models are priced at $229,000 and $239,000, with roofing and windows designed to withstand powerful hurricane features, meant to counteract another surging threat in this part of the industry, insurance costs. Because the group built the homes using a separate federal grant from the one awarded to Isle de Jean Charles, though, they can only sell them to families making less than 80% of the area's median income, or less than $61,000 for a four-person household. That was a blow to island natives like Cheryl Bouquet, who visits the island at least twice a week to take care of her 93-year-old uncle. She was eyeing one of the Acadian-style homes and said she was already planning Christmas celebrations and promising a room to her grandson when she learned that her combined income with her husband was too high for them to buy it. Now, nearly all of the $48 million meant to make the New Isle a reality has been spent, but South Central Planning is still trying to build a commercial stretch and attract businesses. Officials sold off some of the land, raising $1.3 million, and the planning organization could sell more, Mr. Curoll said. I would like them all to feel at home, Mr. Curoll said. I don't know how to create the island. It was hoped that a small bayou running the length of the new community dug out to help reduce flood risks, Mr. McGraw said, could help make residents feel more at home. But Ms. Handen wishes it wasn't there. I did what I wanted on the bayou, she said with frustration as she looked toward the shining waterway. That bayou's not the same. As AI fever rises in Silicon Valley, Pope Leo has a few words. The American Pope wants to take artificial intelligence down a notch. Is he challenging the tech companies, or will tech take over the papacy? By David Straitfeld. Silicon Valley has always had messianic dreams, dating back to the days when computers filled entire rooms. One of the oldest industry jokes has a programmer asking a computer, "Is there a God?" The computer answers, "There is now." The Whole Earth Catalog, a proto-hacker compendium of tools that deeply influenced Steve Jobs, proclaimed, "We are as gods and might as well get good at it." By investing hundreds of billions of dollars in artificial intelligence, tech leaders are signaling that those early dreams have been fulfilled. Next stop, transcendence. Just as the new religion of AI seemed to be solidifying its control over mankind's destiny, however, a new voice is being heard on the other side of the world. Its message to the tech industry, slow down, elevate the human. Machines are not gods. Pope Leo XIV, the first American pope, published with great ceremony on Monday his first encyclical, Magnifica Humanitas, or Magnificent Humanity, the 42,300-word policy statement is respectful and named no names, but is at heart a sharp rebuke to Silicon Valley's assertions that it alone can be trusted to develop the future. AI can be a valuable tool, the Pope acknowledged, but the technology tends to amplify the power of those who already possess economic resources, expertise, and access to data. Without adequate oversight and transparency, he warned, those who control AI will impose their own moral vision, which will become the invisible infrastructure of these systems. That would be bad news, he said. A more moral AI is not enough if that morality is determined by a few.
The encyclical is expected to be at the center of the 70-year-old pontiff's reign in the same way that Rerum Novarum, which advocated for workers' rights and a fair wage, was at the heart of Pope Leo XIII's papacy at the end of the 19th century. Released with Silicon Valley while Silicon Valley slept, Magnifica Humanitas marked the latest effort to shape and possibly restrain the AI boom. President Trump last week came close to signing a measure that would have given the federal government the power to evaluate AI models before they were publicly released, then canceling the signing. The same day, California's Governor Gavin Newsom signed a measure to study AI's impact on employment, an acknowledgement of the turmoil of the companies insist is coming. Elon Musk, who has his own AI ambitions, tried to derail OpenAI, the leading AI company, with a lawsuit, but was thwarted this month on technical grounds. Magnifica Humanitas arrives as a challenge to tech moguls like Mr. Musk, whose power and influence rival such medieval popes as Innocent III. Pope Innocent asserted that the papacy was the sun and mere kings the moon. The latter would not be seen without the light cast by the former. Love him or hate him, Mr. Musk, Mark Zuckerberg, Peter Thiel, Sam Altman, and their peers exert similar influence on our modern kings, which is to say politicians. The American economy is being propped up by spending on AI. The technology is being deployed in offices and classrooms with dizzying speed and unknown effect. The old religion challenging the new is a dramatic story, the stuff of thrillers. Silicon Valley has encountered little public opposition in its 50-year history, certainly nothing with the sweep and authority of Magnifica Humanitas. Pope Leo is the spiritual leader of 1.4 billion Catholics. In instructing them to be cautious or even suspicious of AI, especially if the warning is regularly reinforced among the laity, could put a dent in tech's global ambitions. How much influence does the Pope have in our secular Western world? Asked Timothy Ahn, a doctoral candidate at the University of California, Berkeley, studying the development of AI in religious institutions. We're about to see. I doubt that tech executives in Palo Alto are going to be reading this encyclical. In the best case scenario, said Mr. Ahn, a former seminarian, the encyclical will shape some moral deliberations. Popes have traditionally worked within the long term in mind, and any evaluation of the encyclical's effect is years away. Those who know both Silicon Valley and the Vatican say any expectation of a head-on confrontation, much less a holy war, are misguided. A decade ago, Pope Francis began inviting tech luminaries in for an annual AI conference called Minerva Dialogues. In any case, if Leo confronted Silicon Valley outright, he would probably lose. The fact that the Vatican unveiled the encyclical with Christopher Ola, a co-founder of Anthropic, the self-styled good AI firm, pointed to the possibility that Leo is trying less to undermine AI than simply to participate in the conversion around it. I'm sorry, the conversation around it. When Francis released his scathing encyclical about climate change in 2015, no oil company executives were invited to speak. Luke Burgess, the founder of the Clooney Institute, which explores how faith and reason bear on technology and innovation, was optimistic that Leo's words would have an effect. The encyclical is a live wire that truly has the potential to change what is getting built in Silicon Valley, said Mr. Burgess, also a former seminarian, who could help to give people a vocabulary to understand a new thing, in the same way that Rerum Novarum helped people understand
the concept of a just wage. But it won't happen automatically or quickly or easily. The church is only beginning its work here, Mr. Burgess said. It needs to engage with a powerful counterforce that currently has it outnumbered in both capital and compute. 20 years ago, even the idea of a confrontation between a pope and Silicon Valley was unthinkable. But in recent years, tech has moved deeper into matters that used to be exclusively religious in nature. There are widespread efforts to ward off death through various forms of lifestyle hacking. The singularity, the rapturous moment when man and machine merge, is another hot topic. Mr. Thiel, the tech investor, gives lectures about the Antichrist, which he says has arrived in the form of environmentalists. A former Google engineer, Anthony Lewandowski, set up a church in 2017 to promote the realization of Godhead based on artificial intelligence, closed it, and then opened it again in 2023. Mr. Lewandowski, who was sentenced to 18 months in prison for stealing trade secrets from Google, but was pardoned by Mr. Trump, was ahead of his time. AI is now widely seen in tech and tech-sympathetic circles as quasi-divine. People are so ready to make AGI their god, said Gary Tan, who runs the startup incubator Y Combinator, referring to artificial general intelligence, the next level of AI. John Lennox, the retired Oxford mathematician who wrote 2084, Artificial Intelligence and the Future of Humanity, said, "This race for AI superintelligence is to make God and be God." Bill Gates, contemplating the glorious future, said, you can almost call it a new religion. If AI is a new religion or God, that puts it in competition with the old religions and the old gods. And Silicon Valley generally has one response to competition: squash it. Whatever ethical and humanist reasons Pope Leo has to protest AI, he also needs to defend his market share, much the way Walmart had defended itself against the upstart Amazon. The tech world's initial reaction to the encyclical was muted on the holiday weekend. Jack Dorsey, a co-founder of Twitter, recirculated it to his millions of followers on X. For all the noise over religion in Silicon Valley, Leo doesn't have many faithful there. A character on the satirical show Silicon Valley once joked that Christianity was borderline illegal in the tech community, although the reality is more complicated. Nearly a quarter of San Franciscans are Catholic, a higher percentage than the U.S. as a whole, according to a recent Pew poll. But the percentage of the religiously unaffiliated in the city is also much higher. The bottom line is that relatively few tech workers are likely to hear about the Pope's new encyclical from a priest. Many AI applications encroach on the traditional human role of the spiritual counselor. The popular app Text with Jesus now offers voicemail responses,

Mr. Epstein, author of Tech Agnostic, How Technology Became the World's Most Powerful Religion and Why It Desperately Needs a Reformation, said, "The Pope is really doing the Lord's work here, and I say that as an atheist. There are so few institutions left on planet Earth that have the gravitas, the strength, the communal network to take on this phenomenon, which is trying to become inevitable and superhuman. Nevertheless, he fears it may be too late." Big Tech is essentially its own religion with its own theology and rights, not to mention its own power and influence, Mr. Epstein said. Pope Leo's encyclical will be automatically viewed as false doctrine. Trump's self-indulgence deepens GOP fears in midterms. "The stupid stuff is killing our chances," said a retiring Republican senator. By Shane Goldmacher and Patricia Mezay. A little more than 5 months ahead of midterm elections, President Trump seems to be focused on virtually anything other than keeping Republican control of Congress. He endorsed a MAGA challenger over Texas's senior Republican senator, ignoring warnings that he could endanger the seat. He has boasted almost daily about his expensive and expansive new White House ballroom. He has minimized rising gas costs, waving off spiking prices at the pump as peanuts last week compared to what he is pursuing in Iran. And even as he engaged over the weekend in negotiations to end the Iran war that he began, Mr. Trump has made plain that he prioritizes his record abroad above domestic affordability, which he has dismissed repeatedly as a Democratic hoax. For many, a new jaw-dropper came last week when Mr. Trump created a $1.8 billion fund to pay people who say they have been victims of weaponization and lawfare, including those who attacked the Capitol and law enforcement officers there on January 6th of 2021. Increased Senate Republicans, many of whom lived through that day, returned home vexed by a president who appears set on pursuing his personal priorities ahead of the November midterm elections, even if doing so undermines his own party. They angrily abandoned Washington on Thursday without funding the president's immigration crackdown or the $1 billion he wants for the ballroom. Republicans know that their party's fate rests with the president, according to interviews with numerous officials in recent weeks. Yet they also know there is not much any of them can do to make him help them. The president was elected to juice the economy, to bring down inflation, to stop illegal immigration, and to get away from woke culture, said Whit Ayers, a Republican pollster. If this highest goal were to maintain control of Congress, he would not be doing what he is doing. Mr. Ayers called the $1.776 billion fund, the figure is a reference to the nation's 250th anniversary, a whole new level of brazenness. Senator Tom Tillis, Republican of North Carolina, who is not seeking re-election, spoke out against it, calling it stupid on stilts, earning him a rebuke from Mr. Trump on social media on Friday. The president called him weak and ineffective and a nitpicker. "We need Republicans to do well in November," Mr. Tillis replied, "but the stupid stuff is killing our chances." Mr. Trump has long been a self-indulgent political leader who trusts his own instincts, even when that means veering off message. But in his second term, he has surrounded himself with a senior team of loyalists who mostly acquiesce to his impulses. The institutional guardrails that once kept him in check are weakened or gone, with his cabinet and Republicans largely proving pliant to his demands over the last 16 months. Along the way, the president's overall approval rating has slumped to an all-time low, leaving congressional Republicans alarmed at their fall prospects. A string of wins in GOP primaries in which Mr. Trump helped oust those who have disagreed with him appears to have emboldened him to remain focused
on his pet projects.

0: including attacking those he deems insufficiently loyal. Unpopular presidents typically give lawmakers in difficult times some leeway to distance themselves from the White House. Mr. Trump, though, has demanded that members of his party pull ever closer. On Wednesday, the morning after the primary defeat of Representative Thomas Massie of Kentucky, a top Republican critic, Mr. Trump singled out Representative Brian Fitzpatrick of Pennsylvania, the only House Republican to survive in a district that Mr. Trump lost in 2016, 2020, and 2024. He likes voting against Trump, Mr. Trump said in an unprompted warning shot. You know what happens with that? It doesn't work out well. Mr. Fitzpatrick, who represents the Philadelphia suburbs, said he would join other Republicans in killing Mr. Trump's $1.8 billion fund. Most reasonable people view this know it is a problem, know that it shouldn't be allowed to move forward, he said in an interview on Thursday. He was dismissive of Mr. Trump's comments about him. I've shared with the president, with the speaker, with everybody that I don't report to any party in Washington, D.C., he said. We're all encountered various personalities through our lives, going back to childhood, in the schoolyard. There's a right way and there's a wrong way to deal with them. Mr. Trump certainly brings some advantages, including a super PAC with a $350 million war chest that allies are anxious for him to start spending. He has also shown an ability to get out the vote, unlike anyone else, though the party has suffered in the last decade when he has not been on the ballot. But even some of Mr. Trump's Republican allies are growing frustrated. But what they see is his Trump-first agenda. Though most are skittish of openly crossing a president with thin skin and a long memory, according to interviews with multiple Republican officials who spoke on condition of anonymity to avoid the president's ire. Mr. Trump's influence on those still seeking office was clear in the remarks of the Republican nominee to replace Mr. Tillis, Michael Whatley, whom Mr. Trump had once appointed to a post as chairman of the Republican National Committee. Without hesitation, Mr. Whatley lined up behind the president and his $1.8 billion fund. The Department of Justice under Joe Biden was completely weaponized, Mr. Whatley told Fox News on Friday. It went after the president and went after his allies. That can be absolutely never happen again. Many Republicans come to accept Mr. Trump's seemingly selfish moves, whether it is his warm praise for Mayor Zohran Mamdani of New York City, undercutting Republican efforts to cast Mr. Mamdani as a scary socialist boogeyman, or his pardon late last year of Representative Henry Cuellar of Texas, helping one of the Democratic Party's most embattled incumbents. In January, Mr. Trump attacked his party's most vulnerable Senate incumbent, Susan Collins of Maine, saying that she should never be elected to office again, after she voted with Democrats and a handful of other Republicans to curtail Mr. Trump's war powers after he took military action against Venezuela. It is a remark that Democrats could deploy this fall to depress Republican turnout in a Senate contest that could determine control of the chamber. Taylor Bodewich, who was a White House deputy chief of staff for Mr. Trump last year, dismissed concerns that the president was undercutting midterm candidates as needless hand-wringing. People get wrapped up around the political axle of what did Trump say today, Mr. Bodewich said, ticking through some of Mr. Trump's policy accomplishments, such as last year's tax cuts. The outcome of the midterms will be dictated by the consequential actions that the president has taken throughout the country and around the world. Mr. Trump has been prioritizing of late, however, has been more than even some loyal Republicans had bargained for. He is the builder-in-chief, plowing ahead in construction of the new White House ballroom, painting the Lincoln Memorial reflecting pool on the National Mall, pressing forward with a triumphal arch to be built along the Potomac, and transforming a public golf course in Washington into a championship-level course. He is the self-promoter-in-chief, with his administration putting his face inside passports, on currency, on banners outside federal buildings, and on national park passes. I'm sorry, we've run out of time. I can't quite finish this article. You've been listening to the front page of the New York Times for Tuesday, May 26th. My name is Tim.
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2: Greetings, I'm Sue, and today is May 27th, 2026, and this is the USA Today edition for May 27th, 2026. First article, Canadian Travelers Steer Away from U.S. by Kathleen Wong. The last time Paul Doroshenko was in the United States for longer than a day was more than 9 years ago, and the Vancouverite has no plans to return anytime soon. It was 2017, and Doroshenko, a lawyer, was in Arizona for a trade conference, which happened to coincide with President Donald Trump's first inauguration. Calling himself a close political watcher, he saw the swearing-in on a television in the hallway. Trump's second inauguration sealed the deal for him. Since then, he said, he has felt very concerned by the administration's stance on diversity, equity, and inclusion, a string of detainments over the past year, and rhetoric about taking over Greenland and Canada. All of these things come to play, and it is, in fact, political. But we also hear of Canadians being detained, Canadians locked up in immigration detention, Canadians facing Americans talking about the 51st state, Doroshenko said. It's insulting and offensive, and not the way you treat your neighbor or business partner. It's not that Doroshenko doesn't like his neighbor to the south. He views Canadian and American success as intertwined. It's just that right now, its policies run counter to his fundamental values. Until there's a significant shift, he's canceled all upcoming American vacations. Canadians were once Americans' largest group of inbound international travelers, but recent data shows the shift is some turn away from the United States based on values and even a weakening Canadian dollar. The decline began early last year. According to Statistics Canada, the number of Canadians returning from the United States in February 2026 was 1.1 million, a drop of 13.25% from 1.27 million in February 2025, and 28.2% from 1.4 million in February 2024. A Toronto University study published in May 2026 analyzing cell phone activity found an even more staggering decrease. Comparing the time frame from April 1, 2024 to March 31, 2025 to the period from April 1, 2025 to March 31, 2026, there was a median 42% decline in Canadian visits to the USA. As travelers from the Great North figure out where to spend their time and money amid rising travel costs, many are choosing other destinations they feel more aligned with, welcome to, and even safer in. Though some are disillusioned with the United States, others forge ahead with their visits. With travelers on both sides of the coin, the full picture points towards one thing. The USA has slipped as the top destination for Canadians. Skipping the United States hasn't slowed Doroshenko's travels. He's just choosing elsewhere. He traded a trip to Florida for a trip to the Dominican Republic, and his wife and children canceled a visit to Disneyland and went to Europe instead. He has skipped conferences and trade shows in the United States, but will attend an upcoming gathering in Mexico. He has explored more of his home, British Columbia, than he has in the past decade. This summer, more Canadians are leaning into domestic travel, where shorter, closer trips give them more bang for their buck, according to Expedia's Summer Travel Outlook. The most popular domestic destinations for Canadians this summer are Toronto, Vancouver, and Montreal, based on the platform's lodging searches from January 5th to April 5th for travel between June 1st and August 31st. The perennial European locales of Paris, London, and Rome are the top international destinations. As the USA remains overlooked by Canadians, it's also losing steam among all international visitors. According to data from the U.S. Travel Association, overall visitation to the United States by foreign nationals dropped 5.5% in 2025, driven mainly by fewer Canadians. That amounted to a 2.4% loss in inbound travel spending revenue. Canadian travelers spend three times as much on their U.S. trips as Americans do. Homeland Security Secretary Mark Wayne Mullen recently floated the possibility of ceasing customs and immigration processing of international travelers and cargo at major airports in sanctuary cities such as Denver, New York, and Los Angeles, in private warnings to travel executives earlier in May. Industry organizations have opposed the proposal. Airlines for America said reduced staffing at major hubs would have a devastating effect on U.S. tourism and the airline industry. The latter half of the year could see some recovery with major events like the FIFA World Cup 2026 drawing more travelers, including a projected 21% increase in Canadians. The Trump administration suspended a visa bond requirement for World Cup ticket holders, but that rebound depends on policy conditions, global sentiment, and geopolitical stability, the organization said in its spring 2026 U.S. travel update. Not all Canadians are staying away from the United States. Some say that they feel welcome and that human connection matters more. Sharon Wickham, who lives in Alberta, continues to visit the USA. She mainly comes to cowboy mounted shooting competitions with her horses and said she enjoys meeting the like-minded grassroots people. As long as her paperwork is in order, Wickham said, she hasn't had any trouble at the border. Those boycotting traveling to the U.S., I believe, are missing out, she said. Winnipeg-based Carla Foley is another Canadian still sojourning to the United States, mainly as a snowbird, a tradition from her childhood when her family spent half the year in California. She recently spent 3 weeks in Arizona and is headed to New York in June for the kickoff of the FIFA World Cup. Trump's rhetoric about Canada's sovereignty and the trade wars felt disheartening to Foley. She said she could see how it evoked fear among her fellow Canadians, but that was outweighed by her pride for her country. We're very strong, and Canada, to me, will always be Canada. Though she understands how Canadians are divided over the United States right now, Foley, a small business owner, encourages Canadians to consider who is actually affected by boycotting. You're not hurting Trump, and you're not hurting people who have billions of dollars, she said. You're just hurting those little small businesses that relied on you coming down every year to support your little town or whatever it is. She hopes travelers on both sides of the border can look past the politics. I just wish that all the politics on both sides would simmer down. We are each other's closest neighbor. Next article. Steam-powered big boy train starts to chug across the nation. Under wide blue skies, the world's largest operating steam locomotive has begun chugging east toward Philadelphia and the nation's 250th birthday celebrations. Union Pacific's Big Boy is pulling a small train of cars as it heads east of the Mississippi, a rare journey to the eastern United States for the locomotive born to haul heavy materials across the continental divide between Wyoming and Utah. Preceded by the sound of its iconic steam whistle, the 133-foot-long locomotive will make multiple public stops during its trip, time for 4th of July semi-quintessential ceremonies. A steam locomotive is an amazing machine from a bygone era, said Ed Dickens, a locomotive engineer and Union Pacific's senior manager of steam operations. You don't have to be a rail fan for it to capture your imagination. The train is making stops or appearances in Nebraska, Iowa, Illinois, including West Chicago, Indiana, Ohio, Pennsylvania, and upstate New York, before turning south to Philadelphia. Making the trip back west, it will stop in St. Louis and Kansas City, then return to Cheyenne in late July. Union Pacific recommends checking the Big Boy website for specific dates and times and using the steam tracker to follow the train's historic journey. Big Boy already has traveled west to California via Utah and Nevada this year as part of the 250th celebrations. Union Pacific officials say they expect more than 1 million people will have viewed the train in person by the time it gets back to the Cheyenne yards. People viewing the train's May 25th departure from the Cheyenne came from as far away as New Jersey, along with enthusiasts from North Dakota, Colorado, and Nebraska. President Abraham Lincoln created the Union Pacific Railroad amid the Civil War, using its tracks to help tie the new Strait of California to the rest of the Union. Big Boy is the last operating locomotive of a class of heavy engines built to haul military material between the coasts during World War II. Keeping the train, formerly known as 4014, running has been a labor of love for Dickens and his crew. Union Pacific bought 21 of the Big Boy locomotives, with the first delivered in 1941. Unlike modern locomotives that use diesel engines to power electric motors, the Big Boy class was originally fueled with burning coal, which heated up water to make the steam that moved the pistons connected to the wheels. Today, the last remaining Big Boy has been converted to burn fuel oil, although the railroad uses waste engine oil from its traditional locomotives. The train covered more than 1 million miles during its working life and was retired in 1961. Union Pacific bought it back from a museum, and Dickens and his crew spent several years restoring it, in many cases handcrafting replacement parts that were no longer available. Today, because the train is one of a kind, it hauls along a special car filled with machine tools, including a drill press and lathe, so workers can make any necessary repairs along the way. It also hauls a dorm car for the crew to sleep in. Dickens asked that people who come to see the train during its eastern journey stay at least 25 feet back for safety. If you get any closer, the immense heat coming from the steam boil serves as a potent reminder of just how powerful the locomotive is. When people come, they are going to hear that whistle, and chances are they're going to hear that whistle long before they see it. You'll feel the ground rumbling, feel the heat emanating off this giant machine. This locomotive, it does not disappoint, he said. It runs like a Swiss watch. Next article. Court deals blow to Alabama GOP redistricting. The state's new map ruled discriminatory. A federal court blocked Alabama from using its new congressional map on May 26 in a blow to Republican efforts to oust a Democratic incumbent in November's midterm elections. The judges ordered the state to use a court-drawn map with two majority black seats for the 2020 midterm elections, writing that to do otherwise would require Alabamians to cast votes in the 2026 elections under a map tainted by intentional race-based discrimination. Alabama is expected to appeal the decision, which was issued unanimously by a three-judge panel on behalf of the U.S. District Court for the Northern District of Alabama. The panel included U.S. Circuit Judge Stanley Marcus, appointed by President Bill Clinton, and U.S. District Judges Anna M. Manasco, and Terry F. Moorer, appointed by President Donald Trump. The ruling comes after the U.S. Supreme Court threw out a Louisiana congressional map in late April that was drawn to protect the voting power of black Louisianans. Based on that decision, the High Court then tossed out an earlier ruling from the U.S. District Court for the Northern District of Alabama that had blocked the Alabama congressional map, ordering the local federal court to reconsider the Alabama case in light of the justice's decision on Louisiana's map. But the district court found on May 26 that, under the new standard from the Supreme Court's decision on Louisiana's map, the Alabama map was likely still unlawful. In 2023, a closely divided Supreme Court backed the lower court's ruling that Alabama's Republican-drawn map likely violated the Voting Rights Act. The 5-4 ruling was authored by Chief Justice John Roberts, who was joined by fellow conservative Justice Brett Kavanaugh. Both voted in the Louisiana case to limit the scope of the Voting Rights Act. Next article, Risks persist after California chemical tank blast is averted. The worst threats from a damaged chemical tank in Southern California have passed, with authorities saying a major explosion was no longer imminent, but evacuations are still in place amid continued risks on May 26th. The damaged tank prompted tens of thousands of evacuations near Garden Grove, California, in Orange County, south of Los Angeles, starting on May 21st. The tank, which stores a toxic industrial chemical, overheated and caused pressure to build up. Officials previously have said the crisis would lead to a catastrophic explosion or spill of the roughly 7,000 gallons of methyl methacrylate at the GKN Aerospace manufacturing facility. By May 25th, they were more optimistic. The most catastrophic and worst-case scenario was mitigated and resolved, said T.J. McGovern, interim chief of the Orange County Fire Authority, in a news conference on the evening of May 25th. The potential for the most serious crisis was averted after officials discovered a crack in the tank, which relieved significant pressure and the likelihood of a BLEVE, or boiling liquid expanding vapor explosion. The evacuation zone was reduced on May 25th, but still covered about 16,000 residents, the fire authority said. Residents have been displaced from their homes, businesses have been impacted, and I am relieved that many of you will be able to return home, Garden Grove Mayor Stephanie Klofenstein said. Garden Grove will get through this together. President Donald Trump on May 25th signed an emergency declaration at the federal level. Tens of thousands of residents were removed from the evacuation zone as of the evening of May 25th. As people returned to their homes, the Environmental Protection Agency said it was conducting air quality tests, which so far were in the clear for harmful exposure to residents, federal on-scene coordinator Chris Myers said. Many who were evacuated have been staying at the shelters set up to house the displaced, and some slept in tents or in their cars nearby. They spent their Memorial Day holiday away from home. At Freedom Hall, a structure at Miles Square Regional Park in Fountain Valley, Michael Friedman told the USA Today network he was tired and frustrated after evacuating from his home on May 22nd. "Everyone's doing their best," Friedman said. "They really are. But it's not like being at home." Nancy O'Leary, who lives in a senior facility in Garden Grove, slept near Friedman at the shelter. Despite the situation, O'Leary was thankful for how helpful she said others were. "Oh, you have no idea the friends you make in here," she said, "sticking together. It's wonderful." Officials said the residents under the most recent evacuation orders live in an area still at risk from the tank. More work will need to be done before the evacuation is lifted entirely, Orange County Fire Authority Incident Commander Greg Covey said. Teams are checking the temperature of the tank every 30 minutes, hoping to confirm a downward trend that would indicate risk is lessening. In the smaller risk zone, Covey said there is still a potential for fire. In the meantime, residents were urged not to enter the evacuation zone and to keep close watch for updates. "Nothing is worth risking and endangering your lives by trying to go back to your home while an evacuation order is still in effect," said Adam Schiff of California. "Don't put your lives at risk, and don't put the lives of first responders at risk by getting in their way." Next article. Justices reject lawsuit over undocumented truck drivers. Florida case among three declined by high court. The Supreme Court on May 26 decided not to hear three significant cases: Florida's lawsuit over undocumented truck drivers, a case on whether the Roman Catholic Church misled donors, and a racial discrimination lawsuit involving the NFL. The High Court rejected Florida's attempt to sue California and Washington State following a fatal crash over allegedly allowing undocumented immigrants who lack training and are not proficient in English to drive commercial trucks. Harjinder Singh, whom the federal government said illegally entered the United States from Mexico in 2018, pleaded not guilty to charges that he caused a crash that killed three people by attempting an illegal U-turn on the Florida Turnpike in August 2025. He has not yet been tried. The case immediately turned into a political battle pitting President Donald Trump and Republican leaders in Florida against the Democratic leaders of California and Washington. Singh had commercial driver's licenses first from Washington and then from California. "California's and Washington's decisions to endanger their own citizens is reprehensible," Florida Attorney General James Utmeyer told the Supreme Court in a filing. but commercial drivers routinely cross state lines, endangering citizens of other states. Utmeyer wanted the court to stop those states from issuing licenses to drivers who entered the country illegally. Attorneys from California and Washington state called the suit a political stunt. Even if the allegations were true, the state's attorneys said, they should be addressed by the federal agency that regulates commercial driver's license standards. Otherwise, the Supreme Court would be asked to get involved in any number of policy disputes between states, said Washington Attorney General Nicholas Brown. Brown also said Florida is seeking to distract from its own incompetence. In recent years, Florida has improperly licensed thousands of commercial drivers without evidence that those drivers speak English or meet residency requirements, he wrote. During this year's State of the Union address, Trump urged Congress to bar states from granting commercial driver's licenses to people who lack legal permission to live in the United States. His proposed law would complement regulatory and enforcement changes by the Federal Department of Transportation. Among the strongest critics of the measures are India-born Sikhs, about 150,000 of whom work in the U.S. trucking industry, according to regulatory data. Tens of thousands of Sikhs sought asylum in the United States during the Biden administration, many crossing the Mexican border without advance permission. Florida sought permission to file its suit directly with the Supreme Court under a procedure used to resolve interstate disputes on such issues as water rights or fights over boundaries. In a dissent, Justice Clarence Thomas said the court should have taken the case because Florida has no other means of filing such a challenge. Justice Samuel Alito also wanted to hear the dispute. The Supreme Court also is staying out of a case about whether the Catholic Church misled parishioners about the purpose of an annual collection, passing up a chance to probe the independence churches have from government interference. The U.S. Conference of Catholic Bishops says that autonomy means courts should dismiss a lawsuit from a Rhode Island churchgoer who claims that funds raised by the Peter Pence collection went not to humanitarian work, but to luxury condominium developments and other investments. The suit was filed in 2020 by David O'Connell, who said he donated to Peter Pence because the church said the money would be used to help people in need, including victims of war and natural disasters. Instead, O'Connell alleges, the church knew most of the funds would be invested in ventures like Hollywood movies or luxury real estate, or used to cover administrative expenses. He wants the Catholic bishops to return past donations and to limit how the church describes and uses future contributions. Such disputes are beyond the ken of civil courts, lawyers for the church wrote in the appeal the court rejected on May 26. The religion clauses of the First Amendment ensure churches can decide for themselves, free from state interference, matters of church governance. Religious groups representing Jews, Muslims, Seventh-day Adventists, and the Church of Jesus Christ of Latter-day Saints backed the Catholic bishop's appeal. But a federal judge said the lawsuit raised a purely secular dispute to which the courts could apply neutral principles of law without getting involved in religious matters. The U.S. Court of Appeals for the D.C. Circuit said it could not get involved this early in the lawsuit. Finally, the Supreme Court chose not to address a fight between the National Football League and one of its most prominent black coaches. The move allows Minnesota Vikings defensive coordinator Brian Flores' racial discrimination lawsuit against the league and several of its teams to proceed. Flores, who is black, alleges his race played a role in the Miami Dolphins' 2022 decision to fire him as head coach and in decisions by the New York Giants and the Denver Broncos' decision not to hire him. He also said the Houston Texans stopped considering him for the head coaching job in retaliation for his lawsuit, which has been joined by two other black coaches. The NFL has disputed the claims and said its rules require that discrimination allegations be refereed by the NFL commissioner, so Flores can't sue. The New York-based Second U.S. Circuit Court of Appeals ruled against that position in 2025, saying the NFL commissioner lacks the independence needed to arbitrate disagreements that was envisioned by the Federal Arbitration Act. Indeed, the appeals court wrote, the league's arbitration provision is unworthy even of the name of arbitration. Next article. Iran calls U.S. strikes a flagrant violation of ceasefire. Military cites self-defense in southern Iran. The U.S. military launched new strikes on Iran, threatening to shatter a seven-week ceasefire and derailing negotiations in Qatar just days after President Donald Trump said an agreement was almost completed. The U.S. Central Command said it carried out self-defense strikes in southern Iran to protect our troops from threats posed by Iranian forces. Targets included missile launch sites and Iranian boats attempting to emplace mines. Captain Tim Hawkins, a spokesperson for the command, said in a statement. Explosions were reported in southern Iran early May 26 local time, hours before indirect talks on a proposal to reopen the Strait of Hormuz and end the war were set to take place in Qatar. Iran called the strikes a flagrant violation of the ceasefire and said it would leave no act of aggression unanswered. Iran's Revolutionary Guard said May 26 that it reserves the right to retaliate, adding that air defense units shot down a U.S. drone and fired on another drone and a fighter jet they claim entered Iranian airspace over the Persian Gulf region. In comments posted on his Telegram channel during the annual Hajj pilgrimage, Iranian Supreme Leader Ayatollah Mojtaba Khamenei said, "The clock cannot be turned back, and the nations and lands of the region will no longer be a shield for American bases. From now on, the slogans Death to America and Death to Israel will be the slogan of the Islamic nation and the oppressed people of the world, especially the youth." Just days earlier, on May 23rd, Trump said an agreement to end the war had been largely negotiated. A senior administration official told reporters on May 24th that the framework gave both sides 60 days to reach a final deal. The official also said Iran had committed, as part of the framework, to give up its enriched uranium and never seek a nuclear weapon. The mechanism for turning over the uranium was to be discussed as part of the final negotiations. Trump then laid out an additional condition, that Middle Eastern countries participating in the talks normalize their relations with Israel and join the U.S.-brokered Abraham Accords. Saudi Arabia's longstanding position has been that it would not sign the accords unless there is an agreement on a roadmap to Palestinian statehood. Trump also said in a Truth Social post on May 25th that Tehran's enriched uranium would be immediately turned over to the United States to be brought home and destroyed, or destroyed in place or at another acceptable location with the International Atomic Energy Agency or another independent monitor-bearing witness. Secretary of State Marco Rubio told reporters hours after the strikes that Trump is either going to make a good deal or no deal, and an agreement might take a few more days. Rubio said that the Strait of Hormuz has to be open and called Iran's control over the key waterway unlawful and illegal. Attacks on commercial vessels have continued in the strait since the ceasefire began in early April. On May 26, an oil tanker sailing through the waters east of Oman's capital, Muscat, east of the strait, reported an external explosion, according to a warning from the UK Maritime Trade Operations Center. The war, which began with U.S. and Israeli strikes on Iran on February 28, has caused an unprecedented oil supply shock, pushing up oil prices along with the cost of fuel, fertilizer, and food. Only a few dozen vessels have been passing through the Strait of Hormuz, compared with 125 to 140 a day before the war, about a fifth of the world's oil and liquefied natural gas usually flows through the waterway. Global benchmark Brent crude oil rose almost 3% on May 26 to $98.91 after news of the U.S. strikes. In another indication of the region's tensions, Israeli Prime Minister Benjamin Netanyahu said May 25th that Israel would intensify strikes against the Iran-backed Hezbollah militia in Lebanon. Israeli media reported on May 26th that the military had expanded its ground operations in southern Lebanon beyond the Yellow Line, an Israeli-drawn demarcation line near the border, though the reports gave no further details on the extent of the advance. Israel's military warned residents of the southern Lebanese town of Nabatea to leave ahead of possible airstrikes. Cross-border fighting has been escalating between Israel and Hezbollah, despite the declaration of a ceasefire several weeks ago. Trump will convene his entire cabinet for a rare meeting at the Camp David presidential retreat May 27th as he faces pressure to finalize a deal that ends the war, according to an administration official. Talks also will include the economy, efforts to tackle fraud, and provide foreign policy updates. Camp David often is used by presidents as a venue for diplomacy with foreign leaders. It will mark only Trump's second visit there in his second term. Meanwhile, Americans' confidence in the U.S. economy declined in May as supply chain disruptions stemming from the Iran war kept gas prices high and started to raise the price of other goods. The Conference Board's measure of consumer confidence fell to 93.1 in May, reflecting a dip from 93.8 in April. Next article. Trump honors U.S. soldiers killed in Iran and lays wreath. President Donald Trump honored the 13 U.S. service members killed during the Iran war as part of the traditional Memorial Day observance at Arlington National Cemetery, saying they died to ensure Iran will never have a nuclear weapon. "We lost 13 wonderful souls, wonderful, special people," Trump said on May 25th, after laying a wreath at the tomb of the unknown soldier at the military cemetery in Virginia, just outside Washington. The annual holiday commemorating slain American service members comes as the Iran war nears the three-month mark and Trump touts progress on turning a six-week ceasefire into a permanent peace deal. In addition to the 13 deaths, the war has cost the United States at least $29 billion and greatly disrupted the global energy supply, roiling economies and driving up gas prices and overall inflation. Polling shows most Americans oppose the war. Trump has said the sacrifice is worth it to prevent Iran from obtaining a nuclear bomb. He emphasized Monday that he's determined to prevent a nuclear-armed Iran. "They will never have a nuclear weapon," the president said during his remarks at the ceremony to a crowd that included veterans and family members of slain soldiers, including the family of a soldier who died in the Iran war. The nuclear issue has come up in negotiations over ending a war that began on February 28th. Trump also is pushing to reopen the Strait of Hormuz, through which about 20% of the world's oil is shipped. Trump suggested on May 23rd that a peace deal was imminent, but later said that he told his negotiators not to rush. Negotiations with the Islamic Republic of Iran are proceeding nicely. "It will only be a great deal for all, or no deal at all," Trump said on social media on May 25th. Next article. DNC blames Biden-Harris errors for loss. Party autopsy outlines missteps in 2024 race. The Democratic National Committee released a much-anticipated autopsy on May 21st, explaining the 2024 presidential election loss to Republican Donald Trump that has vexed liberals for much of the last year and a half. The 192-page draft document outlines existing conventional wisdom about the contest and leaves blank entire sections, such as the conclusion. But it does assign some blame, in particular to former President Joe Biden's political operation, for failing to properly set up former Vice President Kamala Harris as the party's standard-bearer. Biden abruptly exited the race after a troubling debate performance in June 2025, eventually passing the baton to Harris, who was swept by Trump in every battleground state after a 107-day campaign. The report also dings the Harris campaign for failing to distance the candidate from Biden in light of his unpopularity at the time. And it says both Biden's campaign and Harris's failed to slow down Trump's momentum. There was a decision in the 2024 Democratic leadership not to engage in negative advertising at the scale required, the report says. The supporters of this approach argued Donald Trump's negatives were known, obvious, and baked in, so it would not be a particularly effective approach to engage in negative messaging when the main priority was to introduce a relatively unknown nominee after the unprecedented candidate switch. DNC Chair Ken Martin has been criticized by committee members for refusing to release the post-mortem analysis. He stood by that choice for months, saying it would be a distraction ahead of the midterm elections. In a May 21st Substack post, however, the embattled chair said withholding the document created an even bigger distraction while reiterating it doesn't meet party standards. I am not proud of this product. It does not meet my standards, and it won't meet your standards, Martin said. I don't endorse what's in this report and what's left out of it. I could not, in good faith, put the DNC stamp of approval on it, he added. But transparency is paramount. The report was prepared by Democratic strategist Paul Rivera, who calls out instances where the Biden administration failed to explore and evaluate ways for Harris to succeed. When the White House under Biden instructed the DNC to take the country's pulse before the 2022 midterms, for example, it asked more about how then First Lady Jill Biden could be a benefit. No similar surveys were conducted about supporting Harris, the report mentions. That made the former vice president vulnerable to conservative attacks, particularly on social issues. Democratic pollsters acknowledged, the autopsy says, that Trump's anti-trans advertisements attacking Harris's stance on gender identity issues were very effective. The Trump campaign and supportive super PACs went full throttle against Vice President Harris, but there were not sufficient or similar negative firepower directed at Trump by Democrats, the report says. Several parts of the analysis also discourage a focus on abstract issues and identity politics, saying the best way Democrats can connect with voters are by emphasizing issues such as the economy, disaster relief, and housing affordability. Democrats should engage people earlier and put a greater focus on Middle America and the South, arguing voters in those areas have come to believe that they are not included in the party's larger vision. Millions of Americans are suffering from poor access to health care, manufacturing and job losses, and failing infrastructure, yet continuing to be persuaded to vote against their best interests because they do not see themselves reflected in the America of the Democratic Party, the report says. Very little in the report touches on a policy critique. It is instead focused on messaging. There is no mention of Biden or Harris's position on Israel and the Israel-Hamas war, which ruptured the political left ahead of the fall campaign against Trump. Parker Butler, a former DNC official, was among the Gen Z operatives who led Harris's social media accounts in 2024. He said the examination is wrong about how Democrats should fix their communication strategies, adding that legacy Democratic operatives have failed to reflect on how the party communicates in an attention economy. Instead of an obsessive focus on paid advertising, we need to think about how to aggressively combat MAGA's propaganda machine on social media, Butler said in a statement to USA Today. The report says voters have lost faith in Democratic contenders in the face of misinformation and disinformation because they have proven incapable of projecting strength, unity, and leadership, and voters have drifted away. Starting last year, Democrats have been doing better than expected in elections nationwide, which has eclipsed many ongoing internal debates and disputes about the party's leadership. Martin, the DNC chair, faced intense questions during an April 28th episode of Pod Save America, a liberal-leaning podcast hosted by former White House aides to President Barack Obama. He was pressed about why he backpedaled on a promise to release the autopsy. Besides the autopsy, Martin, who was elected chair in February 2025, has been scrutinized for the party's finances. The committee has about $14 million in cash on hand, but carries $18 million in debt overall, according to the Federal Election Commission. The Republican National Committee, in contrast, has no debts and has about roughly $124 million in the bank. Martin's standing wasn't helped by the fact that the autopsy's author, Rivera, was an ally, which has some top Democrats calling for the chair to step down. Dan Pfeiffer, a White House senior advisor during the Obama administration, said in a series of May 21st posts on X that Martin mismanaged the entire process by choosing an unqualified person to run the autopsy. He said that the fallout is a disaster of the chair's own making ahead of the 2026 congressional races and that he is not the right person to lead the party into the fall. This is the final straw, Pfeiffer said in an online column on May 21st. Ken Martin is not up to the job, and his continued presence is going to make the DNC woefully ineffective heading into the midterms and then the critical 2028 primaries, where the DNC plays a major role. Others in the Democratic orbit contend the analysis shouldn't obscure the goal of winning majorities in Congress. Tori Gabito, a co-founder of Way to Win, a network of Democratic donors, said the autopsy is one perspective, but that committee members already knew what is needed. She said the party must meet voters where they are and rebuild trust with them on the economy and other important issues. The biggest threat to American democracy isn't an unedited 192-page report. It's the grifters in the White House dismantling our economy, our Constitution, and the institutions Americans depend on, Gavito said in a statement to USA Today. The 2026 election is existential, and any conversation about the future of our party has to start there. Next article. Body of missing college student is found, police say. The body of a Northern Kentucky University student who had been missing for nearly a month was found in a wooded area near the campus, authorities said. Officials indicated that they did not suspect foul play. Murray Faust, 22, was last seen April 27th in the Latonia neighborhood of Covington, Kentucky, just south of Cincinnati, according to the Covington Police Department. Police had issued an alert April 30th and requested the public's help in finding Faust. Faust's disappearance prompted local authorities to launch an investigation and a search. The volunteer-based organization EquiSearch Midwest, Boone County Water Rescue, the Wilder Police Department, and Northern Kentucky University assisted the Covington Police Department in the investigation, police said. Privately organized search groups, which consisted of Faust's friends, relatives, and community members, also searched independently, according to the Cincinnati Inquirer, part of the USA Today network. In a statement May 24th, the Covington Police Department said Faust's body was found by an independently organized search group in the nearby city of Wilder, Kentucky. Investigators from the Covington Police Department were working with the Wilder Police Department and the Campbell County Coroner's Office to examine the scene. Police said there were no indications of foul play. The coroner's office will determine the cause and manner of death. Police said no additional details would be released until that process is completed. We extend our deepest condolences to the Faust family and their loved ones during this incredibly difficult time, the Covington Police Department said. While we are saddened by this loss, we hope this development can provide the family with some answers and a measure of closure. Authorities urged the public to allow investigators to continue their work and noted that the Faust family has requested privacy as they grieve. At the time of Faust's disappearance, police sought the public's help after obtaining surveillance images showing what the student was wearing before disappearing. We are deeply concerned and our thoughts are with their family, friends, and all those impacted. The Covington Police Department is leading the investigation, and we are fully cooperating and supporting their efforts, Northern Kentucky University spokesperson Corey Best said in a statement at the time. Charlie King, one of Faust's friends, said in a Facebook post that Faust had been on the way to campus from the Over the Rhine, a neighborhood just north of downtown Cincinnati, on the evening of April 22nd. Murray never made it to class and has been missing ever since, King said in a post, adding that Faust's car was discovered in the Latonia neighborhood. Faust's bag was found at the Northern Kentucky University, and police later found the student's cell phone, King said. Friends, family, and members of the local community had rallied online and in person to share information, distribute images, and organize their own searches. Faust was set to graduate from Northern Kentucky University with a bachelor's degree in fine arts May 9th. The Cincinnati Inquirer reported. King said Faust was transgender man who was early in the process of transitioning, according to the Cincinnati Inquirer. Faust's disappearance cast a shadow over Northern Kentucky University's spring commencement ceremony earlier in May, where a moment of silence was observed. Next article. Schlossberg's lead slips as race for New York's 12th district tightens. Democrat leads on Kennedy connection. New York's 12th congressional district encompasses the heart of Manhattan. There's the gayborhood turned tech haven of Chelsea, Times Square tourist traps, and corporate headquarters, plus the posh Upper East and West Sides, home to the rich and famous. So who could be a more fitting congressional representative for the liberal-leaning, affluent district than a Kennedy? While some early polls showed Jack Schlossberg, grandson of former President John F. Kennedy, leading the crowded field to replace retiring Representative Jerry Nader, the race has become hotly competitive. Ahead of the June 23rd Democratic primary, which will determine the overwhelming favorite in the heavily Democratic district, Schlossberg is far from guaranteed his party's nomination, which once seemed like a foregone conclusion. The candidate enjoyed early media hype and a 9-point lead in late February and early March, according to one survey commissioned by a Democratic opponent. But that lead has slipped. A recent Emerson College polling survey published May 21st showed State Assemblyman Micah Lasher with 22% support and Assemblyman Alex Boris from the other side of Central Park with 20% support. Schlossberg trailed in third with 11%, and George Conway, a never-Trump former Republican cable news commentator, had 10% support. The race features nostalgia for JFK's short-lived Camelot, but also the debates in current Democratic politics, how to combat the Trump administration's sweeping changes to the federal government, declining support for Israel, and a fight for AI regulation. If Jack Schlossberg were not a Kennedy, we would not be talking about him, right? Chris Coffey, a Democratic strategist who supports Lasher, told USA Today. He said the district, which is among the wealthiest and most educated in the country, is likely to see through Schlossberg's thin resume. Where his votes go will decide who wins the race, Coffey said. Schlossberg, 33, is best known for being the tall, handsome son of former Ambassador Caroline Kennedy, President Kennedy's only surviving child. He gained a large social media following for odd antics, such as asking whether Second Lady Usha Vance was hotter than his grandmother, First Lady Jacqueline Kennedy Onassis. Before that, he posted a video of himself riding on a ripstick reciting Lord Byron's lyric poem, She Walks in Beauty. In another, he called his uncle Robert F. Kennedy's failed 2024 presidential campaign an embarrassment. Kennedy is now the Health and Human Services Secretary in the Trump administration. Like many in his family, Schlossberg boasts an impressive academic credentials, including a degree from Harvard Law School, but his work experience is thin. In government, he worked in the State Department while his mother was an ambassador for a few months. He also held temporary jobs in Japan at Rakuten, the e-commerce company, and the Suntory distillery. He spoke at the 2024 Democratic National Convention. Schlossberg's campaign has leaned heavily on reviving his family's legacy as a pillar of Democratic politics with the slogan, Believe in Something Again. But he's also pledged not to take PAC money, saying it inevitably compromises politicians. In addition, he has promised to provide tax deductions for renters. Like many liberal Democrats, Schlossberg has opposed aid to Israel for military offensives. Boris and Lasher both support continued U.S. military aid to Israel in a district that has a large Jewish population. Schlossberg, who is half-Jewish, supports funding Israel's defensive Iron Dome system. New York Magazine reported on one of Schlossberg's campaign events, a March Madness watch party that skewed heavily female and younger. Some prominent figures have donated to his campaign, including Saturday Night Live executive producer Lorne Michaels, musician Paul Simon, and former Secretary of State Antony Blinken, according to election filings. He also received the endorsement of former House Speaker Nancy Pelosi, the 86-year-old Democratic icon who met Schlossberg's grandfather. But amid endorsements from public figures, Schlossberg has recently been the subject of critical media coverage from the New York Times that reported high turnover inside his campaign and allegations of erratic behavior. Schlossberg's campaign didn't respond to USA Today's request for interviews. While in the past, Kennedys could cruise to victory in any Democratic primary in the Northeast, like Schlossberg's great uncle Robert F. Kennedy in New York's 1964 Senate race, that may no longer be the case. It's unclear if the Kennedy name will help much. Basil Smickle, a Columbia University professor and former state Democratic Party executive director, said in an email. And in some respects, the dynamics favor the two candidates who already represent the area, Boris and Lasher. If Schlossberg epitomizes the swashbuckling air, Lasher is the archetypical normal politician whose opportunity he would usurp. If endorsements mean anything more,

stand for New York's super PAC for the primary. At a dinner where Lasher entered shaking hands with patrons, he told USA Today that voters wanted someone they could trust to fight President Donald Trump more than the Democratic Party has done in the past. I often say to voters that I meet that the Democratic Party needs to locate its spine, and I want to lead the search for the party, Lasher, 44, said. Lasher said he knows how to use the legislative process to make change, citing past work on public health, immigration, and voting rights. I'm not a tech bro, and I'm not a TikTok influencer, he said, in apparent reference to Boris and Schlossberg. I'm a legislative fighter, and that is the job we are all running for. Lasher has put together a roadmap for Democrats called Project 2026, a nod to the Heritage Foundation's Project 2025 that offered priorities for the second Trump administration. Project 2026 is a playbook for oversight and investigations Democrats could launch if they take control of the House. Meanwhile, he said Democrats need an affirmative agenda for people to believe in, which he said must focus on economic concerns, including housing, child care, health care, jobs, and wages. Voters shouldn't have to choose between experience and know-how and having a fighting spirit, he said. And with me, they don't have to make that choice. In an interview with USA Today over coffee near Grand Central Terminal, Boris, 35, argued his tech industry experience makes him the best qualified candidate. Boris touts his computer science degree, the first of any Democrat elected in the state assembly. He worked at Palantir Technologies before having a fallout over its contract with Immigration and Customs Enforcement. This is a race about who is best fit to serve the voters of this district going forward, not about who comes from the most storied family or the most storied political machine or whoever the establishment is going with, Boris said. His hallmark 2025 Responsible AI Safety and Education Act, the RAISE Act, which requires AI developers to create and publish safety protocols and allows civil action against developers who don't submit required reporting or make false statements, is among the strongest state-level regulations of artificial intelligence. President Donald Trump issued an executive order seeking to override states' AI legislation to make sure the field would be free to innovate without cumbersome regulation. A super PAC associated with OpenAI's leaders pledged to spend millions on attack ads against Boris. Leading the Future, a super PAC funded by tech billionaire Trump donors Mark Andreessen, Ben Horowitz, and Greg Brockman, announced in November it would first target Boris. The Public First super PAC associated with OpenAI rival Anthropic, which has appeared more supportive of regulation, has contributed heavily toward Boris. In a race where we're all promising to fight Donald Trump, Boris said, I am the only one that Donald Trump's mega donors are spending millions of dollars against. Boris said he also sees AI's local harms. The district has a high concentration of white-collar workers, many of whom are at risk of AI replacing many of their jobs, he said. Our revolution, founded by Senator Bernie Sanders, independent from Vermont, endorsed Boris. Joseph Givargasi, who heads our revolution, said the race is a proxy war between factions of the tech industry. Givargasi said big tech oligarchs don't want AI regulation and see Boris as a threat to implement consumer guardrails on an emerging industry. Ultimately, this is about the grassroots versus tech titans, Givargasi said. The level of outside spending, especially from tech interests, speaks to why this is such a significant race. Again, this is an area that we don't have a strong leader in Congress who has shown an ability to hold big tech accountable. Conway, a 62-year-old former Republican lawyer who gained notoriety on cable news and social media as a Never Trump, entered the Manhattan race in January. I just feel that I haven't done enough, Conway, who was married to former senior Trump advisor Kellyanne Conway until 2023, previously told the New York political news outlet City and State. And I think this is a particular moment because so much is at stake really requires people who are very laser-focused on fighting autocracy. His focus appears to have been on safeguarding democracy. His campaign website also said Trump has made Americans' lives worse, including with rising costs in health care because of cuts to the Affordable Care Act's Medicaid expansion. Conway's campaign
didn't respond.

0: to interview requests. New York City Mayor Zohran Mamdani is a Democratic voter in the district. However, he has yet to endorse anyone in the race. That's all we have today. I hope you have enjoyed listening to the USA Today for May 27th on the Talking Information Center.
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0: It is time now to begin the reading of the Wall Street Journal for this Wednesday, the 27th of May, 2026. You're listening to the Talking Information Center. With the Wall Street Journal, we say hello to George and Steve.
1: Thank you, John Shea. It's our great, great pleasure to read for you this morning. We'll begin, as we always do, with the far left side of the front page. This is the What's News column. These are news briefs, probably all of which we'll get to in detail as we move through the paper today. BP removed its chairman, Albert Manifold, after the oil company's board was told that he was verbally abusive and bullying toward employees and had mishandled company information. The UK sanctioned crypto exchange HTX on suspicion of supporting Putin's government, part of a broader crackdown on Russian illicit finance networks. Renewed enthusiasm for chip stocks helped lift the NASDAQ and S&P 500 by 1.2 and 0.6% respectively, while the Dow fell 0.2%. Denver and Honolulu are becoming more accessible to the average home buyer, some of the few bright spots in a still forbidding housing market, according to a report by the NAR and Realtor.com that tracks data through March. Greg Lindbergh was sentenced to 12 years in prison for diverting $2 billion of policyholders' money from insurance companies he controlled and an attempt to bribe a state regulator. What could go wrong? Eli Lilly agreed to acquire three vaccine developers in deals valued at as much as $3.83 billion combined, renewing a focus on infectious disease prevention. The son of Mango's late founder gave up his duties at the Spanish fashion chain days after he was arrested on suspicion of playing a role in his father's death. The lawyer for the former J.P. Morgan Chase banker, who has alleged that a female colleague sexually assaulted him, quit the case before a court hearing. Is this the Wall Street Journal or
2: Inquirer?
1: Today in court. Morning, Steve.
2: Morning, George. Micron market cap zooms up to $1 trillion. Chipmaker's fast rise helped lift S&P 500 and NASDAQ index to records. Article by Jared Mitovich. A potato tycoon who couldn't type was the first to bet big on Micron. Now the rest of the world is catching on. The Boise, Idaho maker of memory chips closed above $1 trillion in market value for the first time, a sign of how even the most basic elements of the AI build-out are getting swept up in the year-long frenzy for semiconductor stocks. Shares of Micron rose 19%, cementing the country's largest homegrown chipmaker as the latest flag bearer of the semiconductor rally. The stock has surged about 80% in the past month. For all intents and purposes, that seems to be unprecedented, said Dana Russo, chief investment officer and a chartered market technician at Potomac. With its dizzying rise, Micron is the 12th U.S. company valued at $1 trillion and the first based in Idaho, cementing the fastest run to a $1 trillion valuation ever seen. The company reached the threshold only 48 days after it was first valued at $500 billion, according to Dow Jones market data. NVIDIA, the undisputed champion of artificial intelligence chipmakers, took 490 days to pass the same benchmark. Micron, for years, was considered just a commodity play. They make very basic, fairly simple things, said Michael Rosen, chief investment officer at Angelus Investments. Now, Micron is the poster child. The stock might have yet more room to run as Micron builds capacity to accommodate the biggest supply crunch the memory industry has seen in over 40 years. On Tuesday, UBS raised its price target for Micron to $1,625 from $535, more than double its closing price on Friday of $751. The note pointed to expectations for a longer-term undersupply of the two major types of memory, DRAM, that's D-R-A-M, which provides storage for faster data processing and servers, PCs and other electronics, and NAND, that's N-A-N-D, flash, which provides long-term data storage, such as storing photos on a phone. Micron has the largest market share for both memory chip types of any U.S. company. The business, founded in 1978 with startup funding from wealthy Idaho potato farmers like J.R. Simplett, was facing a slumping stock and a takeover attempt in China a decade ago. But in recent years, it expanded its global footprint and shifted into data center HBM chips, sending profit soaring. On Friday, the company earned a nod from President Trump. "Boy, Micron's great," he said at a rally at Suffern, New York. U.S. semiconductor and memory stocks rallied across the board after a brief cool-off early last week. The PHLX semiconductor index rose nearly 6%. The revival accelerated Friday when shares of Qualcomm rose more than 12% on the company's deal with global automaker Stellantis to support AI-powered vehicles. The momentum continued in Asia, with South Korea's KOSPI rallying 2.5% Tuesday to a record close, helped by rises in chip-making champions Samsung Electronics and SK Hynix. Renewed enthusiasm for chip stocks helped lift the tech-heavy NASDAQ index 1.2% and the S&P 500 0.6% to records. The Dow Jones Industrial Average closed down 0.2% or 118 points, with declines in Chevron and Walmart shares dragging on the index. Oil prices, meanwhile, rose after the U.S. conducted a fresh round of strikes in Iran. The most actively traded Brent crude futures ticked up 3.6% to $99.58 a barrel, partially unwinding Monday's drop, which came amid the prospect of a possible deal with Tehran. George.
1: Thanks, Steve. Bullying claims spur BP to oust chairman. Manifold is accused of abusive behavior and mishandling company information. It's written by Matthew Dalton, Adam Whitaker, and Ben Dummett. BP removed its chairman, Albert Manifold, after the oil company's board was told that he was verbally abusive and bullying toward employees and had mishandled company information, according to people familiar with the matter. The London-based company said on Tuesday that its board had unanimously decided that Manifold should no longer serve as chair and that he would depart immediately. The board has been surprised and disappointed to learn of governance oversight and conduct issues it deems unacceptable and has taken decisive action, said Amanda Blank, the company's senior independent director. Concerns about Manifold's abusive behavior relate to conduct toward both junior and senior employees, the people familiar with the matter said. In addition, the board believed that Manifold shared privileged information with people who weren't supposed to have it and withheld information from the board, one of the people said. Manifold didn't respond to requests for comment. BP shares dropped 4% in London on Tuesday. The company's U.S.-listed shares declined 3.8%. Manifold's abrupt departure adds to the leadership turmoil in recent years that has hamstrung BP, a storied yet often troubled energy producer. The company has now had three chief executives and three chairmen since 2023. Numerous executives and other board directors have also left the business as it executes a major strategic shift to boost oil and gas production after an ill-timed turn toward renewable energy. BP named Manifold as its chairman last July, tapping an energy industry outsider to oversee the company's new strategy. The Irish executive was previously chief executive of Dublin-based CRH, one of the world's largest building material suppliers, where he led an overhaul of its portfolio. Manifold's appointment was intended to give BP a clean break from its past leadership, which embarked on the now-abandoned pivot toward green energy. A number of executives and board members left in the months after his arrival. In an early message to staff, Manifold said BP needed to act with urgency to simplify what he described as an overly complex business. The company would have to make tough decisions, and some of its assets might be more valuable to others, he said. Manifold also oversaw the appointment of a new chief executive, Meg O'Neill, who took the helm in April. In O'Neill, BP chose a veteran oil and gas executive with decades of experience at ExxonMobil and more recently at the head of Australian energy producer Woodside Energy. The new leadership team signaled it would continue BP's return to its fossil fuel roots, away from clean energy investments that couldn't match the returns of oil and gas. Before Tuesday's disclosure, BP shares were riding the wave of higher energy prices sparked by the Iran war and had outperformed other major oil companies. Steve.
2: And the U.S. News section brings us this article. Some housing markets get more affordable. Article by Veronica Dagger. Denver and Honolulu are becoming more accessible to the average home buyer. Some of the few bright spots in the still forbidding housing market. Although more homes have gone up for sale across the country over the past few years, the post-pandemic surge in prices means these listings are often priced too high for local buyers to be able to afford them on their incomes, according to a May report tracking data through March by the National Association of Realtors and Realtor.com. The misalignment between what's for sale and what buyers can afford is especially stark in places like Los Angeles and New York. But there are some exceptions, particularly in places where listing prices have flatlined or declined while incomes have continued to rise. In 19 of the 100 largest metropolitan areas, the alignment between listing prices and incomes has gotten better than it was even before the pandemic. In New Orleans and Houston, the greater inventory has kept a lid on prices. In San Diego and San Jose, California, affordability strains that preceded the pandemic have let up incrementally. Nationwide inventory is finally climbing back from recent lows, with a steady influx of new properties hitting the market as the severe seller gridlock of the past few years begins to ease. For years, housing analysts have referenced more homes for sale as a key to making the market more affordable. But there is a catch. When the homes are as expensive as they have been, many people can't afford them. The inventory mismatch hits families earning around $75,000 especially hard. While these households can afford a house of up to $261,140, homes in that price range make up just 23% of listings nationwide, according to the report. Despite modest income gains in recent years, many middle-income buyers still struggle to find homes within their budget, particularly at the entry level where inventory remains tight and competition stays fierce, said Hannah Jones, senior economist at Realtor.com, which is operated by News Corp, parent of the Wall Street Journal. The misalignment generally has been easing since 2023 as home price growth slows, mortgage rates plateau, and incomes keep rising. But the market is still more misaligned than before the pandemic, according to the study by NAR and Realtor.com. Denver and Honolulu are among the outliers. Following a pandemic-era supply crunch, Denver has seen a significant increase in new inventory. The added supply has helped cool home prices, which combined with steady local wage growth has meaningfully improved affordability, said Jones at Realtor.com. Altogether, the alignment is better than it was before the pandemic boom. Yet many of these improving markets are hardly affordable. Buyers in cities like San Diego still face a daunting challenge, even if it isn't quite as high as it was in 2019. George.
1: And in a related story, will people live in America's emptiest downtown? Asher Lozado has targeted Denver, as you just heard, for a radical experiment in converting vacant commercial space into residential units. It's written by Peter Grant. Developer Asher Lozado stared out at the snow-capped Rocky Mountains one recent April afternoon, admiring the postcard view from the 29th floor of his recently acquired office tower. Then he turned his gaze to the streets surrounding the downtown Denver building, where he glimpsed a less inspiring sight. Vacant storefronts, empty office buildings with darkened floors, and deserted streets. The property, one of two office towers known as the Energy Center, is a testament to downtown Denver's rapid decline. Lozado picked up the 785,000-square-foot complex late last year for a little more than $5 million, 97% below what a previous owner paid for it in 2013. America's downtowns are in crisis. Office work has migrated into the suburbs, leaving abandoned buildings and blighted conditions behind. Central business districts from St. Louis to Dallas and Portland, Oregon are fighting to escape a death spiral. Lozado has a plan to fix these downtown catastrophes. He is starting in Denver, where nearly 40% of the office space in the central business district is vacant, the highest among the country's top 50 cities, according to real estate services firm CBRE Group. Cities built forests of skyscrapers when white-collar employment was inseparable from downtowns and workers poured in daily from bedroom communities. But when remote work became more popular and these downtowns continued to deteriorate, waves of companies moved out, jobs and business districts collapsed. Lozada's approach is to turn that old formula inside out, transforming desolate urban cores into welcoming places to live. He plans to convert half of the Energy Center plus two other downtown Denver office buildings into about 1,100 apartments. He's also planning a bookstore, art gallery, children's museum, and daycare center. He acquired all four buildings for pennies on the dollar. In a matter of months, the Los Angeles native has taken control of more than 7% of Denver's traditional downtown office space. These rock-bottom prices make it economically feasible to convert his mostly empty office towers into residential buildings, he says. He said that his competitors, other buildings for the downtown properties, had a lot of trouble seeing past what is here today. Utopian vision. Lozada's utopian vision for reimagining downtown Denver and for providing a template to revitalize America's other broken downtowns faces a number of serious challenges. He has to contend with high construction costs and lenders who are often skeptical of such complex conversion projects. He has to navigate rigid building codes and revise office layouts to work for housing. Perhaps hardest of all, part of his scheme is to convince a number of Denver employees who work outside the city center to move into his transitional downtown neighborhood and endure a reverse commute. But he received a vote of confidence in March when the Downtown Denver Development Authority approved a $63 million loan toward his plans. It was the quasi-government entity's largest loan ever. And Lozada insists there is a market downtown for affordable housing that offers priceless views. Imagine if this were your apartment, he said, motioning to the majestic peaks to the west. Modern U.S. cities developed in the early 20th century around a single organizing principle. White-collar work was concentrated in dense central business districts. Even as residents moved to the suburbs and cities grappled with poverty and crime, that model largely endured until recently when technology and shifting living and working patterns threatened many of these districts with obsolescence. Early in the office downturn, starting in 2020, planners and architects cautioned that office-to-residential conversions would barely make a dent in the housing shortage. They were simply too expensive to undertake. But the rapid plunge in office values, along with growing willingness of cities to provide subsidies, is changing that equation. Now developers are moving ahead with plans in New York, Chicago, Washington, D.C., and other cities to convert these emptying office towers into new residences. The number of office-to-apartment conversions in the U.S. pipeline at the start of 2026 grew to 90,300 units, a 28% increase from a year earlier, according to apartment search website Rent Cafe. Steve.
2: And here's a couple of short articles in the U.S. news section. Consumer confidence slips. Consumer confidence edged downward in May as the inflationary effects of the war in the Middle East intensified, a monthly survey from the Conference Board said. The research group said Tuesday, its consumer confidence index fell to 93.1 in May from an upwardly revised 93.8 in April. Economists polled by the Wall Street Journal had expected a reading of 92. Among age groups, confidence ticked up for consumers aged 35 to 54, but trended downward for older and younger consumers. Consumers' assessment of business and labor market conditions retreated by 3.2 points to 121.2 in May. The expectations index, based on short-term outlook for income, business, and labor market conditions, rose by 1 point to 74.4. The Conference Board said perceptions of employment conditions declined slightly with the labor market differential. The share of consumers saying jobs are plentiful, minus the share saying jobs are hard to get, ticking down by 0.6 percentage point to 6.9. Economists watch this labor market differential to gauge how tight labor conditions are for households. The Conference Board's data comes after a separate survey of consumer sentiment from the University of Michigan reported in May that consumers' mood fell to a record low as perceptions of future inflation worsened amid higher gasoline prices since President Trump's initial attack of Iran in late February. And the second of the short articles, rise in home prices slows. The U.S. home price growth slowed slightly in March as higher mortgage rates intensified the affordability squeeze among home buyers. The S&P Cotality Case-Shiller National Home Price Index, which measures home prices across the country, rose 0.7% in the 12 months through March, compared with a 0.8% increase in February. For the 10th consecutive month, inflation outpaced national home price appreciation, the survey said. Chicago reported the highest annual gain among the 20 cities, with a 6.1% increase in March, followed by New York and Cleveland, with annual increases of 4% and 3%, respectively. Seattle posted the lowest return in March, falling 2.5%. The 30-year fixed rate dipped below 6% in February, but rebounded to roughly 6.4% by the end of March, re-intensifying the affordability squeeze on buyers and potentially further damping home sales and price growth, said Nicholas Gaudek at S&P Dow Jones Indices. George.
1: Cruel summer for teen job seekers. Seasonal hiring has mostly evaporated across the country, the worst since 1948. It's written by Ray Smith. A popular ice cream shop on Cape Cod had 50 jobs for hire for the summer. Hundreds of applications from teens started pouring into Sunday, S-U-N-D-A-E, Sunday school, homemade ice cream in January, and the slots were quickly filled. Requests to work for the New York City's summer youth employment program this year have blown away 2025's record of 200,000 applications for 100,000 openings. Advertisements for summer camp counselors on jobs boards, job board Indeed, are down 30% from last year. All signs point to this summer's being the worst for teen employment since 1948, when the federal government started tracking the data, as rising inflation and higher fuel prices squeezed the small businesses and restaurants that typically hire them, says Andy Challenger, who tracks workplace trends for Challenger, Gray, and Christmas, an outplacement firm. One key reason this season is expected to be particularly tough. Employers in the entertainment and leisure sector plan to fill 70% fewer roles this year. The resorts, hotels, and amusement parks and other activity centers in that category are known for giving jobs to young workers. The collapse in entertainment and leisure hiring announcements is one of the clearest signals we have, Challenger said. That is exactly the kind of work teens depend on. Challenger projects that teens will get a total of 790,000 jobs in May, June, and July. If the firm's predictions are true, it would be the lowest summer hiring total for teens in nearly 80 years. Last summer, teen jobs plunged by more than 25% from a year earlier to 801,000. The jobs filled last year were down from 2022, 2023, and 2024. When more teens worked coming out of the pandemic, there were more jobs for them then. Last summer was the weakest summer for teen hiring we have ever recorded. What is striking is that it happened without a recession, said Challenger. One bright spot this summer, lifeguard positions advertised have jumped 78% from this time last year, according to Indeed. At Holiday World and Splash and Safari, a 300-acre family-owned theme park in Santa Claus, Indiana, the most coveted openings for younger teens filled quickly after the application process began at the start of the year. Leah Koch Blumhardt, director of communications and one of its fourth-generation owners, said the company used to overstaff, but not this year. Early indications are that demand to visit the park will be strong this summer, she said. That is because high gas prices have some people thinking about fun activities that are closer to them, though at some point inflation could make people stop spending on leisure altogether, she added. Steve.
2: And from the personal journal section of today's Wall Street Journal, don't wait to book your summer flights, article by Don Gilbertson. The following items first appeared in Don Gilbertson's weekly travel newsletter. It looks like we're in for a prolonged period of higher flight prices due to the ongoing conflict in the Middle East, leading to energy pressures. And in the recent bag fee increases on some, add in the recent bag fee increases on some airlines, and that summer or fall trip is getting pricier by the minute. Here are some tips to navigate vacation planning in this environment. When you see a palatable price, pounce on it. I stupidly didn't book the decent $89 Southwest fare from Phoenix to Los Angeles for Mother's Day weekend when I first saw it. It went up to $139. Should the price miraculously drop, you can usually rebook and get a credit for the difference, unless you buy a basic economy ticket. Tweak your PTO requests. We all know flying on off-peak days like Tuesday and Wednesday can save some money. So maybe try a Tuesday vacation. use the Google Flights fare calendar for a quick snapshot of the price differences. Note that some airlines are cutting off peak flights that aren't performing, but you'll still find options on many routes. Consider late summer if your schedule is flexible. Airline executives have noticed a shift in the peak summer season in the past couple of years as more schools start before Labor Day. Unless you're a teacher or have school-aged children, shop flights in late August to see if you can save money. Thrifty Traveler last month alerted members to cheap tickets, some under $200 round trip from several cities to Portland, Maine, for travel in late August and September. Do more math. If you have an airline or travel credit card with bag fee perks, that could tip the balance in favor of one airline if you check bags. Mind those points and mile balances. Now's the time to take serious stock of your airline frequent flyer and credit card point balances. Just get one free ticket. Can be a big help. For credit card points, don't forget your best bet is to transfer them to an airline program rather than booking through the bank's travel portal. Sign up for services that flag flight deals. I pay for premium memberships for a Thrifty Traveler and Going and get regular airfare alerts for domestic and international flights. A key with these is to book them as soon as you can get the alert. Going recently flagged deals included a $177 round trip to Atlanta and $387 to Belize. Thrifty found a summer points deal to Paris. Consider a different destination. If your travel plans are flexible, maybe this is the year to switch things up. Check out discount airlines like Allegiant, which has nonstop flights to vacation spots. I've used them for affordable fly-to-beach towns on Lake Michigan. Points mistake. Learn from my mistake. Don't assume you're going to get hotel loyalty points from a hotel that has a partnership with a major chain. I booked the AS Boutique Hotel in Slovenia because it was part of Mr. and Mrs. Smith's, a Hyatt partner. I booked directly to the hotel's website because there were no rooms through Hyatt. I got 0 points or credit toward status because I didn't book through Hyatt. I mistakenly thought that only happened if you booked through a third party. Southwest seating. 60%, the percentage of Southwest airline passengers who bought up to a higher fare category in the first quarter versus 20% a year ago. According to the company, Southwest earlier this year switched to assigned seating. Its new basic economy fares, the cheapest ticket, don't come with advanced seat selection. Hear, hear. When you're traveling 4,000 miles to go somewhere, don't cheap out. Buy the ticket, buy the book, take the tour, see the village, even if it's far away. Jet Airlines President Marty George, in a Facebook post about a trip to Barcelona, where he previously balked at paying 80 euros, $93.50, for a tour of Sagrada Familia. George.
1: 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That's written by Ryan Dezember. Rising mortgage rates aren't the housing market's only problem. Higher prices for building materials are boosting construction costs and busting renovation budgets. The data center boom and disruptions at the world's second largest copper mine have pushed the metals prices to records. Lumber prices are up because of import taxes and sawmill closures. The Iran war has shocked fuel and chemical markets and boosted prices for resins and plastics, as well as the cost of delivering materials such as wallboard and cement to work sites. Taken together, these rising input costs are adding to an affordability problem that is pushing home ownership beyond reach for more Americans. In addition to boosting the base costs of building and remodeling homes, rising material prices are contributing to the inflation that has pushed up financing rates. Concerns about a new burst of inflation are building because the war in the Persian Gulf has choked off roughly 20% of the world's oil supply and much of its natural gas, petroleum, petrochemicals, and aluminum. A global bond drought has lifted borrowing costs, bringing the average rate on a 30-year fixed mortgage to 6.51% last week, the highest level since August, according to Freddie Mac. The bond market worry about rising prices is materializing on construction sites and on the shelves of home improvement centers and hardware stores. Input prices have now risen more during the first 4 months of 2026 than over the prior 3 years, said Anirban Basu, chief economist at Trade Group Associated Builders and Contractors. These cost pressures will likely weigh on construction activity over the coming months. The National Association of Home Builders said 70% of respondents in its April Builder Confidence Survey reported difficulty pricing homes given uncertainty about material costs. Pulte Group executives recently told investors that higher wood and metal prices will factor into the cost of homes the builder sells later this year. They said they are pushing back on fuel surcharges from suppliers who are trying to cover diesel prices that have risen roughly 50% since the Iran war began at the end of February. If it continues, there will be real cost increases, Chief Executive Ryan Marshall said, but we're not going to overreact to the whipsawing of markets up, markets down based on what's happening on a day-to-day basis from the conflict. Concrete and drywall producer Eagle Materials said last week that higher fuel costs lifted its wallboard freight expense more than $2 per thousand square feet during its fiscal fourth quarter. It raised cement prices in most of its markets last month. Increases tied to oil prices are coming on top of those for materials such as lumber and copper that have climbed for reasons other than the war. Prices for lumber have risen sharply from some of the lowest inflation-adjusted prices on record late last year, which made operating uneconomical for many sawmills, particularly in Canada. Duties from a long-running trade dispute combined with tariffs from President Trump have added import taxes totaling about 45% for many producers and the biggest outside supplier to American builders. Steve.
2: Lilly to buy three vaccine developers. Weight loss drug market leader renews focus on infectious disease prevention. Article by Peter Loftus. Eli Lilly agreed to acquire three vaccine developers in deals valued at up to nearly $4 billion combined, the company said Tuesday. The deals mark a new push by the weight loss drug market leader into infectious disease prevention. Indianapolis-based Lilly has agreed to acquire Querevo, Limitech Biologics, and Vaccine Company, confirming an earlier report in the Wall Street Journal. Cerevo developing a shingles vaccine that Lilly believes could be as effective as the current standard, but with reduced side effects, said Daniel Skowronski, Lilly's chief scientific and product officer. Lilly could pay up to $1.5 billion in cash to Querevo, including an undisclosed upfront payment and a potential subsequent payment if a certain milestone is met. Limitech is developing vaccines against bacterial pathogens, including Staphylococcus aureus. Lilly agreed to pay up to $780 million in cash for Limitech, including an undisclosed upfront payment and additional payments for certain clinical and regulatory milestones. Vaccine Company is developing a vaccine against Epstein-Barr virus. Lilly agreed to pay up to $1.55 billion in cash, including an undisclosed upfront payment and potential clinical and commercial milestones payments. Lilly has had infectious disease products in the past, including one of the original polio vaccines and COVID-19 antibodies, but the segment hasn't been a key area of focus at the company for a while. If the new acquisitions pan out, vaccines could become a core focus joining diabetes, obesity, cancer immunology, and neurodegeneration. Lilly is approaching deal-making from a position of strength, flush with cash from its successful GLP-1 drugs, including Zepbound for weight loss and Mounjaro for diabetes. It recently agreed to several acquisitions of companies developing drugs for cancer, sleep disorders, and autoimmune diseases, each valued at less than $10 billion. Curevo's shingles vaccine has completed a mid-stage clinical trial. It is likely a few years away from becoming a commercial product, assuming it clears a larger, late-stage study and regulatory approval, Skowronski said. Shingles vaccine are recommended for U.S. adults age 50 and older. Limitech staph vaccine, if successful in testing, could be given to patients before surgeries to ward off staph infections. There is no licensed vaccine for staph aureus. The vaccine that vaccine company is developing could protect against mononucleosis and potentially reduce long-term risk of multiple sclerosis, Skowronski said. There is no licensed vaccine against Epstein-Barr virus either. The burden of infectious disease around the world continues to be high, and in many cases growing, Skowronski said. And we think we have the scientific tools now to address them. George.
1: Critics call Ferrari EV a car wreck. Online memes mock Luce's, L-U-C-E, that's the name of the car, Luce's design as company sheds $5 billion in value. It's written by Benjamin Katz and Stephen Wilmot. Ferrari executives knew there would be haters of their first ever electric car. They might not have expected the critics to come at them so hard. The Ferrari Luce has endured a full frontal assault since the company unveiled the long-awaited addition to its lineup this week. The spacious glass roof design, imagined by the minds behind Apple's biggest products, has been ridiculed for its €550,000 or $640,000 price tag. Steve, you want to check this out? Price tag and its similarities to other much cheaper electric vehicles, including the mass market Nissan Leaf. An avalanche of memes online made fun of its design and likened it to Jaguar's widely lamented rebranding from late 2024. Ferrari owners and lifelong fans who for years have been mocking up their own designs of what the EV might look like lambasted the design on chat forums dedicated to the car maker. Oh boy, how ugly she is, Luc Poirier, a Montreal-based real estate entrepreneur who owns more than, wait for it, 40 Ferraris, said when asked about the model. How do they justify a $400,000 to $500,000 price for this? Unbelievable. Even staffers in a Ferrari-produced promotional video released a few days before the unveiling showed some of the surprise at how the car looks. Unexpected, said one. Surprising, said another. The company's share price fell 8.4% on Tuesday after the anticipated reveal, wiping out more than $5 billion from the market cap of Europe's most valuable automaker. The uproar didn't interrupt Ferrari from rolling the car in front of a parade of dignitaries. Italian President Sergio Mattarella inspected the car before it was taken to Pope Leo the 14th residence in Castel Gandolfo near Rome. The pontiff posed next to a white version of the Luce. The company went into the unveiling with its eyes wide open about the polarizing design, using the Luce to expand the definition of what makes a Ferrari unique. Asked about the criticism, a company spokesman pointed to a recent LinkedIn post from Ferrari chief executive Benedetto Vigna. He wrote, "Real innovation is not democratic. Breakthrough ideas rarely emerge from immediate consensus." In an interview before the car's unveiling, Ferrari chairman John Elkann acknowledged that the car was a break from Ferrari's past that aims to address the pitfalls of modern high-end EVs. It is definitely a car of the future, he said. When the Luce was first announced in 2021, enthusiasm around EVs was reaching a crescendo. Now the market looks different. U.S. consumers have cooled on the technology. Chinese manufacturers have raced to dominate the market. And European car makers have stomached billions, tens of billions in write-downs after overcommitting to the segment. I think they saw this great opportunity, said Jim Meek, chairman of the Ferrari Club of America. The thinking of everyone was that you have to have electric vehicles, but the market is not quite as enthusiastic as it was a few years ago. While a lot of the feedback Meek said he has received from owners has mimicked the skepticism online, parts of the new car have caught the attention of buyers, from the interiors to its four motors and a low center of gravity that bodes well for handling. They're anxious to see what it looks like in person and more interested to see how it drives, Meek said. I know you are too, Steve. So
2: I can't wait.
1: Let me know.
2: I will.
1: Okay.
2: From the Politics and Ideas column, Capitol Hill's unlovable losers. Readers of a certain age will remember 1962 as the inaugural season of the New York Mets, a historically hapless team that ended the season 40 wins, 120 losses. One day, their grizzled manager, Casey Stengel, said, "Can anyone here play this game?" After watching events in Washington over the past week, I have an inkling of how Mr. Stengel felt. Dismay and sheer wonder at the team's incompetence. We have two monumentally inept teams. Start with the Democrats. While running for the championship of the Democratic National Committee, a chairmanship of the Democratic National Committee, Ken Martin, promised to conduct a thorough review of the party's failed 2024 presidential campaign. After getting elected in February 2025, Mr. Martin assigned the task to a Democratic consultant. As months dragged by, rumors spread that the report was being suppressed because it would embarrass Kamala Harris and Joe Biden and expose internal party divides over the Israel-Hamas war and transgender issues. The chairman in December announced that the report wouldn't be released, which did nothing to dampen those suspicions. CNN forced his hand last week by publishing the draft report. It was incredibly bad, disorganized, poorly written, nearly devoid of sources and substance. It was an embarrassment, most of all to Mr. Martin. A serious autopsy would have involved representatives of the entire party, not just a part-time consultant obsessed with mechanics, media, and money. It would have explored the decision to nominate Ms. Harris without discussion or completion or competition after Mr. Biden withdrew. It would have examined the vulnerabilities that the Trump campaign exploited. It would have asked why Hispanics, independents, and young adults, especially men, deserted the party in droves, and it would have clarified the strategic choices Democrats face. Mr. Martin could have avoided this fiasco by publicly stating last year what he was forced to acknowledge this week, but that the autopsy wasn't ready for prime time, and fixing it would have meant starting over. He might have endured bad press for a day or two, but the party might have ended up with a useful document. Now major donors reportedly are withholding contributions as party leaders across the spectrum demand Mr. Biden's head on a platter. The other inept team is the Republicans, whose leader seems fixated on architecture and revenge. After President Trump requested $220 million to secure his new East Wing ballroom, Acting Attorney General Todd Blanche announced a $1.776 billion fund to compensate people who claim to have been subjected to unjust treatment by the government, likely including rioters who stormed the U.S. Capitol on January 6, 2021. This was too much, even for habitually supine Republican senators who took their wrath out of Mr. Blanche. Former Majority Leader Mitch McConnell summed it up well. So the nation's top law enforcement official is asking for a slush fund to pay people who assault cops. Utterly stupid, morally wrong. Take your pick. The Republicans abandoned their plans to pass an immigration enforcement bill and left town. While Mr. Blanche was Republicans' whipping boy, their real target was Mr. Trump, whose recent interventions in Republican politics have dismayed them. Fresh from helping purge Senator Bill Cassidy in Louisiana's primary election, Mr. Trump endorsed Attorney General Ken Paxton over Senator John Cornyn in this week's Texas Republican runoff primary. Mr. Cornyn, a judicious conservative, enjoys the respect of his colleagues. Mr. Paxton, in the words of a longtime aide, was Trump before Trump was Trump. That was seemingly enough for the president, even though if the scandal-ridden Mr. Paxton wins the primary, it could jeopardize the Senate seat. The polls hadn't closed at press time. Senator Susan Collins, Republican Maine, reacted to the endorsement with a sense of surprise that appeared feigned. "I don't understand. He is an ethically challenged individual," she said of Mr. Paxton. Her professed confusion calls to mind the old political trope of the piano player in a brothel who claims to have no idea what's going on upstairs. Surely Ms. Collins has noticed that being ethically challenged is no obstacle to office in Mr. Trump's America. As a witness to the New York Mets' abysmal inaugural season, Casey Stengel once remarked, "Been in this game 100 years, but I see new ways to lose them. I never knew existed before." I hope this doesn't turn out to be the epitaph for the only viable political parties we have. Last week's farce was only a momentary interruption in the tragedy of Mr. Trump's ongoing assault on constitutional government. If the Republicans can't resist the direction in which Mr. Trump is leading them, and the Democrats can't offer an alternative, the U.S. will continue spiraling downward. George.
1: Delta seeks to fix cancellation woes. It's written by Allison Sider. Delta Airlines prides itself on not canceling flights. Lately, that hasn't been going so well. Delta's domestic flight cancellation rate has been higher than the industry average this year, according to data from aviation analytics firm Cirium. It is a setback for an airline that almost always tops industry rankings for reliable operations. The issues don't arise every day, but when bad weather or air traffic control challenges knock it off course, Delta has struggled to recover. The first weekend in May, Delta canceled hundreds of flights after minor weather disruptions, while other airlines ran relatively smoothly. Only Spirit Airlines, which shut down that weekend, scrubbed more. Now, Delta is trying to shore up operations as it heads into the busy summer travel season, when passengers can snowball into meltdowns for carriers and passengers. The airline has stepped up pilot hiring and is keeping more pilots available to fly on short notice. It is also staffing up the teams that schedule and keep track of crews to help avoid situations in which pilots and flight attendants can't reach anyone to confirm their schedules. Our challenges, while not systemic, highlight where we must sharpen our operational edge, Chief Operating Officer Dan Janke told employees in a memo this month. Delta's cancellations related to pilot availability are more than 10 times historical levels and account for 35% of mainline flight cancellations, up from 7% in 2024, Ryan Gum, the carrier's Senior Vice President of Flight Operations, wrote in an April 24 memo. All airlines have dealt with difficulties related to air traffic control and other strains that have affected operations in recent years. American Airlines Group, which is working on its own operational improvements, and JetBlue, which operates in the challenging Northeast, have had higher rates of cancellations this year. American said changes made this spring have started to pay off. Delta still boasts strong on-time performance, and it canceled few flights over Memorial Day weekend, the high-stakes kickoff to summer travel. But its recent stumbles could tarnish its reputation as the gold standard among airlines. Delta has long been able to go long stretches without canceling a single flight. Its skill in minimizing disruptions has underpinned its ability to charge premium prices, helping it grow into the most profitable U.S. airline. It isn't the first time Delta's fabled operation has faltered. The airline struggled more than rivals after the CrowdStrike outage 2 summers ago crashed millions of computers around the world running Microsoft's Windows operating system. The airline faulted its heavy reliance on CrowdStrike, while the tech companies pointed to Delta's own technology and decisions in the outage's immediate aftermath. Steve.
2: And this is the Business World column that appears regularly in the Wall Street Journal. In a year, will Iran matter? Monday's return to shooting in the Persian Gulf wasn't strategic. It was signaling. Kibitzers, including me, have strained to say how the U.S. might create leverage over Iran, despite the constraints Donald Trump has chosen to observe. No U.S. casualties. But the chances always seemed 90% that the markets would be proved right. Mr. Trump wanted out. He was willing to eat some bleep to get an exit. That still seems to be the case. In overly prescriptive military terms, Mr. Trump would be the loser. He didn't impose his will on the enemy. But Columbia University's Richard Nephew puts it aptly in the title of his recent foreign affairs piece, "The U.S. has room to step back and let Iran defeat itself." On the particularly important nuclear question, the answer isn't a deal. It's making sure Iran's air defenses stay down. The American people, meanwhile, will be satisfied if gasoline prices return to normal. And Mr. Trump was going to be impeached next year anyway. Witnesses primary interventions against GOP Senate incumbents. This is his real war now. He thinks, perhaps rightly, that installing one or two toadies might be the difference between conviction and acquittal in next year's Senate when more independent-minded GOP members start eyeing the post-Trump vista. I called it his weird Iran war. It lacked a political foundation or base, which meant it had to be over quickly. The Ukraine war continues, all understand, to save Vladimir Putin's hide. But thanks to 250 years, America and Mr. Trump are immune to regime change, as the term is usually used. America's ambitious strivers know their path to power is the constitutional path. So the ultimate blunder in waiting is China versus Taiwan. As Mr. Trump visited this month, Xi Jinping had purged another round of senior generals, as if finding cynicism and opportunism to be an incurable plague in the upper ranks. It is. A modern military needs something higher to pledge allegiance to than the Chinese Communist Party. Mr. Xi's first priority, after all, isn't Taiwan. It's an army ready to shoot down Chinese civilians to keep the party in power. This is a foundation of sand for a society aspiring to global power, and it shows. Mr. Xi's blusters about Taiwan because he can't say what he really fears from the U.S. A move by Taiwan toward independence would force him to throw the Chinese economy and possibly the Communist Party's future down the toilet. Worse, in 5 or 10 years, as setbacks on the mainland accumulate, Taiwan leaders and an ambitious U.S. president might decide that time is right to use Taiwanese independence to break the Communist Party. The world sees a Taiwan status quo that doesn't need to change. Mr. Xi sees the walls closing in on the 80th anniversary of the Chinese Revolution approaches. And bubbling beneath all of this is an American electorate with changing and deeply divided views on the future of U.S. international leadership, wrote Michael Froman of the Council on Foreign Relations last week. Yes and no. A draft Democratic autopsy on 2024, as we have all said, is an incoherent, neurotic confabulation that misses the point. Joe Biden was unpopular and unfit. The truth Democrats dare not speak concerns the astonishing cynicism of his reelection strategy, with its large calculated risk of returning Mr. Trump to office. Prosecutor Jack Smith complains about Trump corruption in the Justice Department. Mr. Smith helped Mr. Biden make sure Mr. Trump would be the 2024 GOP nominee. And where's Dr. Freud when you need him? When James Comey posted seashells spelling out 86-47, a million Americans thought, so says the guy who gave us Trump in 2016. Mr. Trump has his diehard 30%, but it's hard to say he embodies the aims of an American majority when he's so completely a creation of his enemies. On the flip side, who among the politicians today doesn't think, with the same economic tailwinds, I would have a 55% approval rating, not 35%. By Nixon's time, self-Vietnam survival was no longer a U.S. imperative for reasons that had their reciprocal elsewhere. In 1978, Deng Xiaoping toured Southeast Asia and apologized for the Chinese subversion that prompted the domino theory, which wasn't a figment of Washington's imagination, but was pressed on by U.S. by its Asian allies. The point? War is always treated as the ultimate activity of the state, with much apocalyptic hand-wringing when wars go wrong. But wars are also projections beyond the border of political contest at home. To rephrase the great Clausewitz, the U.S. has bigger fish to fry. Mr. Trump's Iran war may prove a lot more forgettable than those who are heavily invested now calculate. Even more so when the Iranian people inevitably take a hand one day and overturn the game board. George.
1: Insurance executive sentenced to 12 years. It's written by Mark Mermont. Insurance entrepreneur Greg Lindberg was sentenced to 12 years in prison Tuesday, capping a 7-year legal saga involving the diversion of $2 billion of policyholders' money from insurance companies he controlled and an attempt to bribe a state regulator that was caught on hidden camera. The sentencing resolves two separate federal criminal convictions for the Yale education.

0: Burke to pay policyholders, an effort that resulted in every U.S. policyholder being paid in full. The cases against Lindbergh, 55 years old, centered on what prosecutors called, quote, one of the biggest insurance frauds in history, end quote. After acquiring several small life insurance companies, they charged, Lindbergh orchestrated a scheme to siphon at least $2 billion from their books to companies he controlled using a web of loans involving affiliated entities. Lindbergh treated the insurance companies as a personal piggy bank, prosecutors alleged, using some of the diverted funds, sums to finance an extravagant lifestyle. Lindbergh spent more than $100 million on a variety of expenses, prosecutors said, including private jets, a 214-foot yacht, luxury real estate, and millions in payments to women with whom he had or sought to have a personal relationship. The Wall Street Journal wrote about Lindbergh's unusual insurance company investment strategy and spending spree in 2019 and later reported on his use of dozens of operatives to spy on women, most of whom he was dating or interested in dating. North Carolina regulators initially permitted Lindbergh's insurance companies to make loans to other companies affiliated with the tycoon, but scrutiny of the arrangements ramped up under a new elected insurance commissioner. Steve.
1: Airbus supply snafu trips up Qantas, article by Joshua Kirby. Airbus said delivery of its first batch of long-distance passenger jets to Australia's Qantas Airways has been delayed as supply chain issues buffet the plane maker. The first of the 12 specially adapted A350-1000s will now be delivered in April 2027, the European group said Tuesday. Carrier Qantas in 2022 said it would order new aircraft from Airbus that would be able to make ultra-long-haul, non-stop flights between Australian cities and London and New York. At the same time, Qantas said the flights would be available from the end of 2025. Qantas later said the first craft would be delivered at the end of 2026. The delay to delivery is largely due to the impact of supply chain issues, Airbus said. Airbus was forced to trim its aircraft delivery goal in 2022, 2024, and 2025 because of supply chain snarls as global bottlenecks stymied sourcing of assembly necessities from seats to toilets. A shortage of engines supplied by RTX, owned by Pratt & Whitney, has become Airbus's latest headache, though the group has backed its delivery target for this year. The first batch of the A350s is in the paint shop and set for test flights in a matter of weeks, a representative for Qantas said. Next month, we'll announce the first route and timing of our inaugural commercial services, the representative said. Despite the delay to the initial delivery, subsequent planes will arrive in quick succession, allowing the airline to return to its original schedule by November, she said. We continue to work closely with Airbus on the delivery and certification process that will enable us to begin operating these history-making ultra-long-haul flights, the representative said.
0: Groupon to slash up to 400 positions. Groupon will lay off nearly a quarter of its employees, cutting up to 400 positions globally in a restructuring the company said will advance its previously disclosed strategy to rebuild as an AI-native company. Thanks so much for listening. Please be sure to join us again tomorrow for another edition of the Wall Street Journal. Have a great day.
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Our mailing address is 3209 Virginia Avenue, Fort Pierce, Florida, 34981. 32

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1: This is Anne reading from the Washington Post on Wednesday, May 27th. Lebanon's ceasefire falters as Trump pushes for Iran deal. By Sammy Westfall, Mohammed El Shama, Suzanne Heidemus, Leo Soroka, and Susanna George. Fighting between Israel and Hezbollah intensified Tuesday as Tehran threatened to retaliate after overnight U.S. strikes on Iran. The fragile ceasefires on both fronts have come under increasing strain. Israel is deepening its operation in Lebanon, Prime Minister Benjamin Netanyahu said, as the Israel Defense Forces pushed beyond the demarcation zone established in a U.S. brokered ceasefire last month, forcing civilians to flee. The IDF is operating with large forces on the ground and seizing dominant terrain, Netanyahu said at a security cabinet meeting on Tuesday. Israel's military is operating in a targeted manner beyond the forward defense line in Lebanon to remove direct threats in accordance with the directives of the political echelon, said an Israeli military official speaking on the condition of anonymity to discuss sensitive details. Despite the ceasefire, Israel and Hezbollah have continued to trade attacks. More than 700 people have been killed in Lebanon since the ceasefire went into effect in mid-April, Lebanese health officials said. At least 10 Israeli soldiers have been killed in southern Lebanon in that period. Rare talks between Israel and Lebanon, facilitated by the United States, led to the initial ceasefire. It has been extended twice, most recently in mid-May, after talks that included larger delegations. On Friday, military delegations from Israel and Lebanon are set to meet at the Pentagon to launch a U.S.-facilitated security track of negotiations, the State Department said. The political track of negotiations will recommence next week, it said. On Sunday, Hezbollah leader Naim Qassem again rejected the Lebanese government's direct talks with Israel and pinned hopes of a ceasefire in Lebanon on the ongoing U.S.-Iran talks. Netanyahu, in a video posted to social media on Sunday, said the threat of drones from Hezbollah requires us to increase the strikes to increase the intensity of the fighting. Far-right Israeli minister Bezalel Smotrich wrote in a post to X, "We must put an end to the Hezbollah explosive drone threat. For every explosive drone, 10 buildings in Beirut must fall." Even as Israel ramped up strikes in Lebanon, it launched an attack Tuesday in the Gaza Strip, where it has continued to carry out operations despite a U.S. brokered ceasefire that took effect in October. Mohammed Oda, the commander of the military wing of Hamas, was killed in a strike in the northern Gaza Strip, Israel's military said Wednesday. The attack left at least 5 people dead and wounded more than 10, according to the Palestine Red Crescent Society, and came less than 2 weeks after a strike that Israel said killed Izz al-Din al-Haddad, the previous commander. On Monday night, the U.S. military said it launched self-defense strikes in southern Iran on targets that included missile launch sites and Iranian boats attempting to set mines. Navy Captain Tim Hawkins, a military spokesman, said the military used restraint during the ongoing ceasefire while continuing to defend our forces. Iran's foreign ministry accused the United States of a flagrant violation of the ceasefire and pledged retaliation, but negotiations between the two sides continued Tuesday. Iran and the U.S. are negotiating a memorandum of understanding to reopen the Strait of Hormuz and extend the ceasefire while they work toward a more substantial accord. Both sides signaled progress over the weekend, but U.S. officials said no deal has been reached. U.S. officials later said the extension could last 60 days, while the Strait of Hormuz, the narrow waterway through which about 20% of the world's oil supply passed before the conflict, is demined and reopened. Iran is pushing for significant economic relief in the talks, including the unfreezing of billions in assets and broad sanctions relief. An Iranian official, speaking on the condition of anonymity to share sensitive information, told the Washington Post that Iran is demanding the unfreezing of $12 billion in assets during the initial phase of a deal. But U.S. officials have said the release of frozen assets and sanctions relief would be contingent on Iranian compliance with other elements of the agreement. Regardless, a negotiated end to the war retains widespread support among U.S. allies in the region, with multiple countries supporting the delicate diplomacy. After a Qatari delegation visited Tehran last week, Iranian Parliament Speaker Mohammad Bagher Ghalibaf traveled to Doha on Monday, a visit related in part to the economic provisions of the talks, according to reports in Iranian state-run media. In a written statement Tuesday, Iranian Supreme Leader Mojtaba Khamenei did not specifically address talks with the U.S., but said that U.S. military bases in the region are no longer safe and that American power is in decline. The nations and lands of the region will no longer serve as shields for U.S. bases, he said, according to a copy of his statement published by state media. America, in addition to no longer having a safe place for aggression and military bases in the region, is moving further away from its former status day by day. President Donald Trump on Sunday also urged several majority Muslim countries to join the Abraham Accords, a set of treaties aimed at normalizing relations with Israel as part of the ceasefire deal. However, analysts say countries' acceptance of that stipulation is unlikely. On Sunday, Secretary of State Marco Rubio had predicted there would be an imminent announcement on a deal to reopen the strait, but no such deals were released. Analysts say that even if a deal is reached to open the strait, it will take time for the waterway to return to its pre-war levels of transit. More than 20,000 seafarers on more than 1,000 vessels remain stranded in the Persian Gulf, with only a trickle of the roughly 130 daily transits before the war passing through. In discussions about a deal, U.S. officials sometimes seem to keep forgetting that getting to a deal is only the start of the process to recover from this, said Andrew Lieber, a non-resident fellow in the Middle East program of the Carnegie Endowment for International Peace, a Washington-based think tank. Everything takes an inordinate amount of time, he said, adding that parameters of a deal involved opening the Strait of Hormuz within a one-month window. Then demining still needs to happen, and even once it begins to open, ships will be going out at a slow pace. Lieber said that there would be a backlog of ships trying to get through, that the ships that are waiting will be moving slower than usual with skeleton crews, and that some ships may have changed their routes altogether. Since the likelihood of future flare-ups seems high, some shippers may decide they are fine paying a premium for a safe route, he said. There would be multiple steps in the reopening process, with the first and main one being that operators once again feel safe, said Mark Finley, a fellow in energy and global oil at Rice University in Texas. For traffic to open more widely, tankers and their insurers more broadly have to be confident that they are not going to be attacked, Finley said. Even if or when there is an agreement to reopen the strait, he said, it would take time to get such a massive logistical operation back up to speed. Some production facilities in the Gulf that have been slowed or damaged would need to restart production. Tankers would need to arrange trips into the Gulf before heading back out again with oil. Everyday flows are reduced through the strait. The oil market is in a hole, Finley said, and that hole gets deeper every day. Trump fumes at Congress and courts for holding up his ballroom. By Dan Diamond. President Donald Trump has made little secret that his planned White House ballroom is a top priority, invoking the project more frequently than most other issues. And in recent weeks, he has raged at anyone, including a federal judge, a Senate official, and a local historian, whose actions threaten to slow construction. On Monday, the president shared on social media a copy of a legal filing that closely resembled his own words and contended that the weekend shooting outside the White House campus proved the need for a ballroom. Without the construction of this great project, the president cannot safely conduct the business of the United States, acting Attorney General Todd Blanche and two other senior Justice Department officials lawyers wrote, urging a federal judge to dissolve his order that could soon halt construction. This is a terrible, tremendously harmful case to the United States of America and all it stands for. The filing also marked the National Trust for Historic Preservation, which has sued to halt the project, claiming that the group had been defunded by Congress due to a total lack of respect for them. Trump posted all six pages of the filing on his Truth Social platform. Trump's ballroom project has embodied executive power and its limitations. The president was able to rapidly bulldoze the East Wing last year, clearing space for his planned 90,000-square-foot addition. Trump has remade independent federal commissions, firing holdovers and installing loyalists, including his executive assistant, that have swiftly approved his project. He's raised vast sums of money that he says can be put toward the ballroom, estimated $400 million cost. But so far, he has been constrained, barely, by the courts and Congress. U.S. District Judge Richard Leon has twice sided with the National Trust, ordering a pause on the above-ground components of the ballroom until Congress formally authorizes the project. Leon also criticized the administration's plan to use private donations to pay for the project, calling it a Rube Goldberg contraption that was structured in an attempt to evade congressional oversight. A federal appeals panel stayed Leon's order and is set to hear arguments in the case June 5th. And Congress has so far not voted to authorize the projects. Last week, Senate Republicans revolted against a proposal to add money to a budget bill to cover security costs related to the ballroom. Experts in constitutional law and government oversight see a pattern in Trump's behavior. Simply put, as President Trump's chief of staff, Susie Wiles, said, he believes he can do literally anything. Irwin Chemerinsky, dean of the University of Chicago at Berkeley School of Law, wrote in an email, and he attacks anyone who tries to stop him. The ballroom case has given Trump several new targets. Leon's ruling ordering a halt to construction of the ballroom has prompted the president to repeatedly rage online about the out-of-control, Trump-hating Washington, D.C. District Court judge, an unusual label for a jurist with decades of conservative bona fides, including working to confirm Supreme Court Justice Clarence Thomas. "I have a lot of unfriendly judges," Trump said in remarks at an Easter lunch after riffing on Leon's ruling. "Somehow we seem to get by, but they're not good people." Asked whether Trump has dictated Blanche's filings in the legal case, which so closely resemble his own rhetoric, the White House and the Justice Department have not denied it. President Trump is intimately involved in the ongoing disgraceful lawsuit brought by the National Trust for Historic Preservation and is working diligently with his team of lawyers to bring this charade to an end. Davis Engel, a White House spokesman, said in a statement last month. Senate parliamentarian Elizabeth McDonough this month also ruled that hundreds of millions of dollars in ballroom-related security funding could not be included in an immigration enforcement funding package. McDonough, the Senate's nonpartisan advisor on procedural questions, determined that Republicans' plan for including $1 billion in Secret Service priorities in the immigration bill did not comply with the chamber's rules as written. Trump, who had previously praised the parliamentarian, responded by calling for her firing. Over the years, she has been brutal to Republicans, but not so to the Democrats. So why has she not been replaced? Trump wrote on True Social last week, referring to the Democratic Party. Get smart and tough, Republicans, or you'll be looking for a job much sooner than you thought possible. GOP leaders have avoided outright criticism of Trump's ballroom project, but some Republican senators said there were not sufficient votes to support Trump's ballroom plans, regardless of McDonough's ruling. Meanwhile, Trump has repeatedly deprecated Alison Hoagland, the historic preservationist who helped the National Trust bring its lawsuit against the ballroom, as a woman walking her dog, saying that she had no standing in the case. The Justice Department's Sunday night filing also criticized her as a known serial plaintiff throughout Washington, D.C. Hoagland, who was not the plaintiff in the ballroom case, said in an interview that she was mystified to be described as a serial plaintiff, saying that she had not personally sued over any matters in Washington. She said she had become involved in the National Trust cases only to help the organization bring its lawsuits around the ballroom and Kennedy Center projects. She acknowledged that she has appeared at recent public hearings on whether to build Trump's planned 250-foot triumphal arch and to repaint the Eisenhower Executive Office building. I show up at these hearings and testify because I think someone should say no, said Hoagland, adding that she had been heartened by the outpouring of emails, messages, and other comments from people across the nation. This abstract idea that they're really affected by what goes on in Washington physically, I mean, in the built environment, I find that incredibly moving, she said. Few projects have been as close to the president as the ballroom. Trump and his aides amped up their calls after last month's shooting at the White House Correspondents' Dinner and last weekend's shooting outside of the White House, citing the incidents as evidence that his ballroom is needed for a president to hold secure events. But the public is largely against the project. 56% of Americans opposed Trump's decision to tear down the White House's East Wing to make way for his planned ballroom, funded by about $400 million in private donations, while 28% supported the project, according to a Washington Post ABC News Ipsos poll last month. Trump has also been keenly focused on other Washington construction projects, including building the arch, renovating the Kennedy Center, and resurfacing the Lincoln Memorial's reflecting pool, trumpeting his experience as a builder and insistence that he can do the work quickly and at low cost. Those initiatives have prompted lawsuits and complaints from Democrats in Congress that Trump is skirting federal laws in his bid to quickly remake Washington. Like the ballroom, several of the other projects have grown significantly in price since Trump first announced them. Max Steer, CEO of the Partnership for Public Service, a nonpartisan organization focused on strengthening government, said in an interview Monday that Trump acts as if he sees no distinction between his role as a private citizen and as the nation's chief executive. It's such a misunderstanding of his responsibility to the public and the nature of our constitutional system, Steer said, adding that Trump feels empowered to pursue his personal priorities. He's surrounded himself with people who are willing to enable that and those that aren't, he fires. Republican leaders in both congressional chambers have hesitated to publicly oppose Trump's construction projects, despite Democrats' growing frustration with the initiatives and insistence that Congress must sign off. Even limited efforts to rein in Trump's projects have sputtered so far. As lawmakers debated a military and veterans funding package last month, Representative Shelley Pingree, Democrat, Maine, attempted to include an amendment that would have commissioned a study on the arch's potential impact on veterans, family members, and other visitors at nearby Arlington National Cemetery. She noted that some veterans have sued over the planned construction, warning that the towering arch would obstruct key views from the cemetery. There has been no congressional authorization of this. I know that's become kind of passé with all the building changes that are going on, but I think it's really important thing to consider, Pingree said at the legislative markup. We are the Appropriations Committee, and usually we like to know how our money is going to be spent and what items like this will cost. Pingree's amendment was defeated along party lines. No Republicans supported the measure. South Carolina Republicans blocked Trump's effort to gain more House seats. By Patrick Marley. Republicans face twin setbacks Tuesday in their plans to redraw congressional maps ahead of the midterm elections, with members of their own party blocking new districts in South Carolina and a federal court halting them in Alabama. The failure to approve a new map in South Carolina preserved the district of Representative James E. Clyburn, a power broker within the Democratic Party and the first black member of Congress elected from the state in nearly a century. His district was kept intact when a contingent of Republicans in the state Senate joined with Democrats to prevent approval of a new map. Those plans sputtered out just hours after a federal court blocked Alabama from using a map designed to give Republicans an edge in 6 of 7 congressional districts in the state. That victory for Democrats may be fleeting as Republicans in the state promised to appeal the decision to the Supreme Court. The unanimous 3-judge panel ruled that Alabama could not use its map because the panel had years ago determined it represents an intentional effort to crack the black population in Alabama. Republicans across the South in recent weeks have sought to take advantage of a Supreme Court decision that makes it easier to draw congressional districts in their favor. The decision, which weakened the Voting Rights Act, is likely to diminish the number of majority black districts. The setback in Alabama came as Republicans in Louisiana and South Carolina sought to lock in new districts in their favor. In Alabama, the judicial panel, which includes 2 judges appointed by President Donald Trump, told the state for now to use the map that was in effect for the last election. Under that map, the state sent 5 white Republicans and 2 black Democrats to Congress. But the judges also left the Republican-run legislature the opportunity to draw the state's congressional map yet again. That gives Republicans a chance to engineer a new map favoring them. They could also appeal the ruling to the Supreme Court. Republicans have long sought to give themselves a 6-1 advantage in Alabama, but have been blocked by courts. They tried again after the Supreme Court last month issued its decision curbing the Voting Rights Act. The fight over Alabama's map quickly returned to court, and the Supreme Court 2 weeks ago issued an order that appeared to clear the way for the state to use its preferred map. But the panel of lower court judges on Tuesday made Alabama's path more difficult and blocked the use of that map. The panel found that Alabama officials intentionally discriminated against black voters. The Supreme Court ruling, though it weakened the Voting Rights Act, still bars states from intentionally discriminating. The purpose of the 2023 plan was to distribute black voters across districts to dilute their votes, at least in part because they are black, the judge wrote. Many redistricting cases are initially handled by 3-judge panels instead of a single judge. The panel in the Alabama case consists of Stanley Marcus, a judge on the 11th Circuit Court of Appeals, appointed by President Bill Clinton, Anna M. Manasco, a judge in Alabama's Northern District, appointed by Trump, and Terry F. Moorer, a judge in Alabama's Southern District, appointed by Trump. Alabama Attorney General Steve Marshall, Republican, said he would immediately appeal the ruling to the Supreme Court, and Governor Kay Ivey, Republican, said she hoped the justices will reverse the panel's decision. "I will continue to say Alabama knows our state, our people, and our districts best," Ivey said in a statement. Ordinarily, states draw new congressional maps at the start of each decade after receiving information about population shifts. Trump last year launched an unusual mid-decade redistricting fight by telling Republican-led states to redraw their maps to boost their chances of hanging on to the GOP's fragile House majority. Democrats retaliated but had less success, and GOP redistricting efforts gained new steam when the Supreme Court issued its decision on the Voting Rights Act. Across the country, Republicans are likely to gain a net advantage of about 10 additional House districts, a number that could shift slightly depending on what happens in Alabama and South Carolina in the coming weeks. In Alabama, Ivey postponed this month's primaries in 4 congressional districts so Republicans could use their preferred map. Those primaries are now slated for August, but the state's overall plan remains in flux because of Tuesday's court ruling. To repair ties with India, Rubio leans into pageantry. By John Hudson. In the span of 4 days, Secretary of State Marco Rubio lit prayer candles with the nuns of Kolkata, gripped hands with India's Prime Minister in New Delhi, toured the Taj Mahal in 100-plus degree heat, and cheered on folk musicians performing atop elephants in Jaipur. The dizzying array of cultural and political events is aimed at mending a relationship with the world's largest democracy that has soured by dint of President Donald Trump's sweeping tariff agenda, overtures to China, and high-profile embrace of Akravel Pakistan, which India has long sought to isolate. The hurt feelings surfaced publicly on Rubio's second stop when an Indian journalist told him that Trump's second term has diverged from 25 years of very significant progress in India-U.S. ties, introduced a transactional approach to the relationship, and sent mixed signals on Pakistan and China that left many in India feeling that momentum has been lost. Rubio rejected the premise, saying the relationship continues to be strong, but U.S. officials across the Departments of Commerce, State, and Defense acknowledge that Washington is digging itself out of a hole with India and hopes to return to the warmer bilateral rapport of Trump's first term. This is a damage control trip, said Hussein Haqqani, a senior fellow at the Hudson Institute, a conservative think tank in Washington. U.S.-India relations have really gone down as a result of a clash between Trump's vanity and Modi's pride, he added, referring to Indian Prime Minister Narendra Modi. In recent years, Washington investment in New Delhi reflected a bipartisan consensus that the United States needed India as a counterweight to China. Rubio continued that tradition on Tuesday, convening his counterparts from India, Japan, and Australia in New Delhi, where they endorsed a common vision for a free and open India-Pacific. But technocratic cooperation has been overshadowed by more high-profile feuds. Indian officials have been angered by Trump's tariffs on Indian exports, alarmed by the president's public fondness for Pakistan's top military leader, Asim Munir, whom he calls his favorite field marshal, and embittered by administration's decision to elevate Pakistan as an intermediary during the Iran conflict. Trump's embrace of Pakistan on the heels of his friendly visit to China has prompted comparisons to President Richard M. Nixon, who aligned with Islamabad over New Delhi and brokered a watershed rapprochement with Beijing. Nixon, like Trump, believed that resetting relations with China was in paramount American interest. Nixon, like Trump, led a White House and establishment that was instinctively unsympathetic to Indian concerns, Samir Saran, the president of the Observer Research Foundation, a New Delhi-based think tank, wrote in the Indian Express. And Nixon, like Trump, viewed the Pakistani military leadership through rose-tinted glasses. Rubio has looked to inject warmth and reassurance into the relationship, attending a big-budget U.S. Embassy party in New Delhi that featured 1,500 guests, a performance of YMCA by a reconstituted version of the Village People, and a phone call from Trump in which he said, "I love India," over an amplified speakerphone. He stressed during remarks to reporters that the tariff disputes with India were not unique to New Delhi and reflected Trump's determination to change global trade policy. The president did not say, "Let's figure out a way to create friction with India over trade," Rubio said. "The United States was being deindustrialized. We pursued trade policies that left us in a place where all the means of production had been outsourced in such a way that left us vulnerable. That had to change." Michael Kugelman, a South Asia analyst at the Atlantic Council, acknowledged that the relationship was in a tough spot, but said a few green shoots have emerged in recent months, including India's agreement to reduce some purchases of Russian energy as a part of broader trade discussions, in the Justice Department's recent decision to drop criminal fraud charges against Indian billionaire Gautam Adani. It's provided a boost, especially given that it's an open secret that Adani is close to Modi, Kugelman said. Another figure seeking to improve the relationship is the U.S. ambassador to India, Sergio Gore, a longtime Trump ally at the White House and architect of Rubio's expansive visit. Kugelman called Gore essentially the India whisperer from within the Trump administration, saying the ambassador had helped set a positive tone in the relationship. Still, critics lamented that U.S. efforts appeared more focused on transactional matters, such as increasing Indian purchases of U.S. oil and gas, rather than a coherent Indo-Pacific strategy to blunt China's influence. It appears to many that the Secretary of State is talking more about how much oil can be sold to India rather than cooperation against China or how to maintain free and open Indo-Pacific, said Haqqani. But if anyone can help play up Washington's concern about China, it's Rubio, one of the most hawkish U.S. figures when it comes to Beijing, said Kugelman. There's been a pretty strong perception across the Indian policy community for quite some time that Trump is not willing to pursue a robust competition with China, said Kugelman. But Rubio is arguably best positioned to make the case that the two sides have common ground on this issue. Doctor evacuated from Congo feels helpless watching colleagues die of Ebola, by Lauren Weber. Murmurs of a casket disease had already begun by mid-May as patients began to die in waves. Patrick LaRochelle, an American missionary physician, was 20 minutes away from getting on a plane out of the Democratic Republic of Congo, part of his journey with his wife and three kids back home to the United States for a summer visit. Then he got a WhatsApp message, Ebola was here. Suddenly, the mysterious illness sweeping the hospital he worked at in Bunia made sense, and his health risk became clear. Now surrounded in a plastic bubble, sheathed in protective gear in Prague, and asymptomatic as of Monday, the internist and pediatrician said in a Zoom interview that he's grateful for the care he's received. La Rochelle, who was evacuated once before for an Ebola exposure in 2018, added that he's aware many of his colleagues are working without sufficient safeguards. La Rochelle's comments, the first he's made to a reporter since his evacuation, come as medical and aid workers in Congo are struggling to respond to an Ebola outbreak that is already linked to over 1,000 cases. The two times, perhaps, that I've been most proud to be an American in the last 10 years have been when I've been evacuated, he said. What hurts is knowing that this is not available to the vast majority of people, and certainly not to my friends in Congo. While La Rochelle's former colleagues scramble for gloves, multiple hospital staffers clad in protective gear check regularly on him. He speaks via WhatsApp and video conferencing with his fellow physician missionary, Peter Stafford, who was doing a lot better in Berlin after testing positive for Ebola this month. Stafford, his family, and La Rochelle all received experimental monoclonal antibodies to reduce their chance of death, given the strain's high fatality rate. Twice a day, La Rochelle talks to his wife and three children, who are safely back in the U.S. In the middle of his interview with The Post, La Rochelle learned that a Congolese doctor, whom he referred to only as Dr. Blaise, had died, probably of Ebola. You feel helpless a lot of the time, he said, but added, watching my colleagues there, you see this amazing mix of fear and courage and hopelessness and beauty and ugliness. If given the chance, La Rochelle said he'd go back. He knows, however, this outbreak could be protracted. The 46-year-old Christian missionary was working for Surge Global, Inc., the missionary nonprofit, alongside his wife, Anna, who is a nurse practitioner. They are parents to three children, ages 6 to 14, and have worked to spread medical ministry for over a decade. He is called to heal as Jesus healed, he said, and show people God's love, that God loves them, so that they would know that God has not forgotten them. In April, his wife had been evacuated to Kenya for a respiratory issue. When the family returned at the end of April after she recovered, La Rochelle treated two middle-aged sisters at the hospital he worked at in Bunia, the capital of Ituri province in northeast Congo. At the time, they seemed to have strange symptoms, diarrhea, shock, low blood sugar, or breathing problems. But one of them also had recently been diagnosed with HIV, and La Rochelle did not recognize the symptoms as obvious signs of Ebola. Both of them died. La Rochelle said he couldn't remember whether he was wearing a mask while trying to resuscitate one of them, noting that doctoring at Centre Medical Evangelique, CME, Bunia Hospital, is vastly different from in the United States. Gloves and soap are in short supply, and typical disinfecting practices like washing hands is not always practical. If you're too rigid on those things, you just can't function in Congo, he said. His next exposure happened when he was wearing one glove and drawing blood from a boy with a fever on May 11th. La Rochelle later discovered that the child had been bleeding from his lower intestines and not properly isolated by the hospital. The boy, like the two women La Rochelle treated before, died. All three patients were from Mongombalu, now considered the heart of the outbreak. While his hospital staff had tested for the disease, the results came back negative since they tested for the wrong strain, not the rare Bundibugyo species of the virus now circulating. Once La Rochelle got the WhatsApp message, it all made sense. In the scramble that followed, as he navigated a slew of logistical details related to his evacuation and isolation procedure, intrusive thoughts about the possibility of getting sick would break in intermittently. Wow, I don't want to miss this conversation. This could be the last time I see them if I get sick, he recalled thinking about his wife and three children. The Centers for Disease Control and Prevention cleared his family to return to the U.S. on a commercial flight while La Rochelle waited to evacuate. La Rochelle says he imagines people have had a hard time understanding how he could return to working in Congo after his first brush with Ebola in 2018. But he said that he and his wife considered this work a calling. They also see it as a chance for their children to experience living abroad, playing soccer in the yard, and learning a new language, he added. The idea of our son having a smartphone at a young age and what that could lead to is almost, it feels riskier than a lot of what we're doing in Congo, La Rochelle said, noting that like most major cities, parts of the area are safe and others are not. But much of the region is dominated by violent political unrest, by rival militant groups, and the physician corps has been devastated by doctors either fleeing or being killed. Funerals are constant. He noted that he has Congolese friends who lost a child who fell in a latrine pit, along with others who have lost children due to malaria. The amount of death in Congo, it's stunning, he said. It's part of the reality of Congo. Staff at the hospital La Rochelle works at have now been falling ill, filling the very beds they used to attend to. At least one had started bleeding, La Rochelle said. The hospital is overrun with many patients crammed next to each other. Several health workers have been threatened by the family members of patients who don't believe that their relatives could have Ebola. Isolation tents set up by aid groups and health workers in the country have been burned. For now, La Rochelle waits and tells his colleagues he's praying for them. Surge's executive director, Matt Allison, who joined the Zoom interview with La Rochelle, said of the situation in Congo, death is a closer reality than we can really imagine as Americans. Their Congolese colleague's death this week is a heartbreaking but really clear example of the different worlds that we live in, and we see part of our job trying to connect those two worlds into closer proximity with each other. La Rochelle's trip out of Congo involved specially equipped bubble stretcher and attendants in full protective gear. Before he was able to evacuate, he helped to make sure Stafford safely made it into an ambulance, monitoring him from 6 feet away before they left each other. Stafford had shared a Bible verse, Psalm 56, that La Rochelle summarized as, "When I am afraid, I trust in you." La Rochelle had watched Stafford deteriorate from suffering body aches to not being able to walk on his own without help and experiencing some confusion. After Stafford left for Germany, La Rochelle's focus turned to figuring out the logistics of how he could leave, along with travel plans for Stafford's wife, Rebecca, who had also been exposed through her work as a physician, and their four children. The six of them took a flight to Entebbe, Uganda, where they separated onto special medical flights for their respective trips. La Rochelle headed to Bulagva Hospital in Prague. The last time La Rochelle was exposed and evacuated, he went to Nebraska, which currently is housing patients from the hantavirus outbreak connected to a cruise ship. The Post previously reported the White House had resisted Stafford's returning to the U.S. for care. President Donald Trump has historically objected to allowing people exposed to Ebola in the country, and federal officials have recently restricted green card holders who have visited Ebola-afflicted countries from returning to the U.S. For La Rochelle, he was initially unclear where he would be headed, but was grateful for the care. While on the plane from Uganda to Prague, which stopped to refuel in Crete, he tried to watch the Star Wars show, The Mandalorian, but it was too hard for him to hear the show amid the noise of the fans sucking air out of his part of the plane. After disembarking, he was laid on a stretcher that was encased in protective plastic bubble casing, which was then washed, like going through a car wash, to decontaminate it. La Rochelle said he wished he could have pulled out his phone to take pictures, but it was inside the protective clothing he was wearing. He described his room in Bulavka Hospital as PVC plastic structure that has some special features, including a spot for arms with gloves that are right over his head in case he needs medical care. He said he spends most of the time on the phone or video calls talking to his family, the Staffords, and his former colleagues in Congo. He's in touch with staff at the hospital, trying to coordinate labs, check in on colleagues, and see how he can contribute from afar. La Rochelle said he's aware Stafford also thought he would be fine before feeling ill around the same time. La Rochelle is now in the incubation period, but he added that he has been exposed before and did not fall ill. I'm optimistic, he said. Trump administration proposes NDAs for all federal workers by Scott Nover and Merrill Cornfield. The Trump administration is planning a government-wide non-disclosure agreement that would bar federal workers from sharing a wide array of confidential government information, according to a draft notice posted to the Federal Register on Tuesday by the U.S. Office of Personnel Management. The draft notice, which will be published Wednesday and stay open for a 30-day public comment period, uses an expansive definition of privileged information beyond typical classified and unclassified designations. Under the terms of the draft, employees would be blocked from sharing non-public, confidential, or proprietary information, or any sensitive, pre-decisional, or deliberative material that is not currently publicly available and should not be disclosed under applicable law. Agencies can decide whether to adopt the NDA according to the draft. In the draft notice, OPM cited a number of high-profile leaks, including unauthorized disclosures that it said were made to the New York Times and the Washington Post about the U.S. raid in Venezuela in January that led to the capture of President Nicolas Maduro. The notice said the leaks put the lives of members of the armed forces at risk, leading news organizations to delay publishing what they knew to avoid endangering U.S. troops. New York Times executive editor Joe Kahn previously disputed that the publication had sensitive information about the mission that required it to delay its story. Contrary to some claims, however, the Times did not have verified details about the pending operation to capture Maduro or a story prepared, nor did we withhold publication at the request of the Trump administration, Kahn said in a January explainer on the Times website. Spokespeople for the Times and the Post declined to comment. In much of the private sector, employees handling sensitive business or customer information are routinely required to sign confidentiality agreements, and the federal government should not be held to a lower standard, OPM Director Scott Cooper said in a statement. The draft NDA said that the signing it is voluntary, but there's a hefty caveat. Failure to sign may result in removal from federal service and potential debarment for refusal to certify compliance with applicable nondisclosure obligations. Before his presidency, Donald Trump for decades relied on NDAs as a weapon against criticism. Signatories include ex-wives, contestants in the reality TV show The Apprentice, and even campaign staffers. Since he took office, his administration has used nondisclosure agreements to keep a close hold on certain government information. In the first Trump administration, the Justice Department brought but eventually dropped a lawsuit against a former senior aide to Melania Trump, who, it initially claimed, violated an NDA when she wrote a tell-all book about the First Lady. In Trump's second term, the Defense Department imposed NDAs and random polygraph testing last year as part of a broader effort to deter leaks and, critics claimed, root out those deemed insufficiently loyal. The Department of Veterans Affairs also required officials working on layoff plans last year to sign NDAs, keeping much of his workforce in the dark about the mass firing plans, which were later canceled. There are legal limitations to the use of NDAs in government. Under a federal law that protects whistleblowers, these agreements cannot limit a civil servant's ability to expose waste, fraud, and abuse. The proposal includes a carve-out for whistleblower protection and other laws permitting disclosures. The proposed rule would not apply to federal contractors, even though they have been responsible for several notable leaks, including public disclosure of tax records of wealthy Americans, including Trump, noted Don Kettle, professor emeritus and former dean of the University of Maryland School of Public Policy. There's so much work done by contractors that a one-sided NDA might not accomplish much, Kettle said. Esha Bhandari, director of the American Civil Liberties Union's Speech, Privacy, and Technology Project, said the government cannot muzzle government workers with NDAs, which would be a violation of the First Amendment. Such broad gag orders would lead the public in the dark about how the government works, preventing the kind of informed debate that is critical to democratic accountability, Bhandari said. The government can't shroud itself in secrecy in a democracy. While private employers have long used NDAs to discourage employees from disclosing business secrets, government efforts to use NDAs raise a distinct constitutional concern, the First Amendment's guarantee of free speech. Greg Greubel, senior attorney at the Foundation for Individual Rights and Expression, said the government agencies should protect confidential material, including classified information, personnel records, and sensitive law enforcement records. But they cannot use an NDA as a broad gag order to stop employees from speaking about misconduct, workplace concerns, or matters of public concern, he said. That would be a major First Amendment issue. The public has a strong interest in knowing how government works. Jessica Levinson, a professor at Loyola Law School, said the nondisclosure agreement would need to be written in a way that narrowly defines what would be restricted in order not to overly limit speech, what remains protected under the First Amendment and other laws. For instance, restricting an employee's compliance with a congressional subpoena would probably be challenged, as would limitations on civil servants expressing their personal beliefs on their own time. It can't be used as a catch-all gag order for all employees, Levinson said. Greubel said that the NDA proposal is written to ensure that employees comply with existing laws governing the disclosure of confidential government information. However, even if the NDA does not impose new restrictions on its face, it could still chill protected speech if employees are led to believe they cannot discuss anything related to their work. House rolls out $1.14 trillion defense bill by Noah Robertson. The Republican-led House Armed Services Committee introduced the first draft of its marquee defense policy bill Tuesday, authorizing a record $1.14 trillion in military spending for the coming fiscal year. The bill, which at this stage serves as an outline of committee leadership priorities, mostly focuses on measures to grow the U.S. defense industry, a goal that has grown more urgent as the Pentagon seeks to replace the thousands of munitions it has fired during the Iran war. The vast sum of money is consistent with President Donald Trump's call for $1.5 trillion in defense spending to rapidly expand the Pentagon's arsenal of precision weapons and fund signature Trump projects such as the Golden Dome Missile Defense Shield and a fleet of battleships for the Navy. At the administration's urging, Republicans in Congress plan to split the annual defense budget into two bills, with another $350 billion in proposed spending for administration priorities such as shipbuilding and munitions, to be debated and voted on separately through a process called reconciliation. This approach could allow the GOP to pass the $350 billion package without the support of Democrats in the Senate, which otherwise requires a 60-vote threshold for legislation to be approved. Some Republicans have publicly questioned the administration's strategy, arguing that a reconciliation package faces a greater chance of failing than the annual Pentagon budget does, potentially jeopardizing important military programs. Senate lawmakers are expected to introduce their version of the bill later this summer. Each chamber will have to pass its own legislation and then reconcile the two bills into a single piece of legislation to be approved later this year. The bill arrives at a moment of intense bipartisan frustration with the Trump administration's efforts to reduce America's military presence in Europe. Democrats and many Republicans have criticized the Pentagon for cutting its number of troops on the continent as Russia continues to full-scale invasion of Ukraine, now in its fifth year. Earlier in May, the Pentagon announced it would withdraw 5,000 troops from Germany after Chancellor Friedrich Merz said Iran had humiliated Washington during negotiations to end the war. The Defense Department later abruptly canceled the deployment of an army brigade to Poland, prompting outcry from congressional Republicans before Trump said that he would send an additional 5,000 troops to the country. The House bill introduced Tuesday includes language first approved by Congress last year that requires the Defense Department to submit a detailed risk assessment before pulling troop levels in Europe below 76,000. The House bill would also require the Pentagon to certify that any additional forces to be withdrawn couldn't instead be shifted to NATO's eastern flank, where Republican lawmakers have argued they could better deter Russia from attacking NATO territory. A senior Republican aide, speaking on the condition of anonymity under the committee's ground rules, said that the Pentagon's recent moves had not dropped below the 76,000 floor. But the staffer predicted that the full committee, which will meet next week to vote on amendments to the bill, may add more teeth to the provisions introduced Tuesday. A lot of members feel very strongly about European force posture, the aide said. Anthropic aligns with Vatican over White House as Pope Leo addresses AI fears, by Shira Ovid. A global public besieged by fears of AI got new fuel Monday from Pope Leo XIV, who released a roughly 40,000-word encyclical warning about the technology's potential to worsen inequality, erode workers' dignity, and automate war. The Vatican's concerns about artificial intelligence, which emerged under Leo's predecessor, Pope Francis, could open a rift between the Catholic Church and the unabashed boosters of AI in Silicon Valley and in the Trump administration, which has celebrated AI as an economic engine and necessary tool to strengthen U.S. military might. The encyclical is a capstone on relentless conversations in homes and halls of power about AI's power to reshape life, work, and the essence of humanity itself, said Margaret O'Mara, a historian of technology at the University of Washington. We're in this weird, uncharted territory in which politics, business, and now religion are so bound up in one another, O'Mara said. That's not something for which we have historic precedent. The release of the encyclical, one of the highest forms of papal documents, also spotlighted an unusually close collaboration between the Vatican and an AI startup, Anthropic, whose co-founder, Christopher Ola, joined Leo in leading theologians on a Vatican panel. Leo personally thanked Ola, who was a few seats away from him, for creating an opportunity together to find the way for humanity in this time of artificial intelligence. O'Mara noted that Leo's encyclical echoed one by Leo XIII, who in 1891 outlined a blueprint to protect people from the technological and economic upheavals of the Industrial Revolution. The 19th century warning against unchecked capitalism was not made with the collaboration of any capitalists, O'Mara said. That's one

0: GPT maker OpenAI in 2021 have said that AI could imperil millions of jobs and may show glimmers of consciousness, a fringe idea in tech circles that critics say lacks evidence. Those views and Anthropic's push for tighter AI regulation have won the company fans but also powerful detractors, including President Donald Trump. To people like Trump, who think the technology's development must move faster to spread the benefits of AI and ward off competition from China, Anthropic is a woke company that is panicking the public unnecessarily about AI, even as the company races to cash in on the technology. Jason Calacanis, a prominent technology investor and longtime associate of Elon Musk, said on the influential All In podcast Friday that Anthropic CEO Dario Omidyar is scaring the bejesus out of people with his warnings about AI's threat to jobs in the human race. Olaz's remarks Monday at the Vatican largely reiterated those concerns and called for religious authorities and other outsiders to act as a check on AI development, a view not likely to be shared by leading AI boosters. Some might believe that matters of AI are best handled by computer scientists like myself, Olaz said. They are mistaken. Leo's encyclical also lands as Americans are registering grave concerns about the downsides of AI for ethical and pragmatic reasons. Poll after poll shows that a majority of Americans aren't sold on the benefits of AI and fear the technology will wipe out jobs and erode human relationships and creativity. Some elected leaders, including Senator Bernie Sanders, Independent Vermont, and Senator Josh Hawley, Republican Missouri, have railed against AI in moralistic terms. The sour public mood about AI has real consequences for the industry. Opposition to data centers, the hulking AI computing warehouses being built around the world, has complicated efforts to expand the AI hubs that companies and White House officials say are urgently needed to power the technology. That is all the time we have for today. This is Anne saying goodbye, and I'll talk with you again soon.
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2: 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Published in Treasure Coast. 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Published in Treasure Coast. 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Published in Treasure Coast. 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

0: 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Published in Treasure Coast Gregory Dale Blackman 68, passed away May 6, 2026. 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Published in Treasure Coast Harold L. Charette. Harold L. Charette, 89, of Palm City, Florida and formerly of Southington, CT, passed away peacefully at his home on Saturday, May 9, 2026. He was the beloved husband of the late Joanne, Marotto, Charette. Born on January 9, 1937 in Fort Kent, Maine, Harold was the son of the late Leon and Rose, Hebert, Charette. Harold owned and operated Charette Builders in Southington Court for many years, and later in life, Port Clinton Marina in CT and Pelican's Nest Marina in FL. Harold was a founding member of the Bank of Southington, an avid boater and proudly served his country with the National Guard. He took great pride in his work, and was known for his strong work ethic, devotion to his family and kind heart. Harold will be deeply missed by all who knew and loved him. He is survived by his children, Scott Charette, and his wife Michelle of Port St. Lucie, Florida, Jeffrey Charette and his wife Candace of Hooksett, New Hampshire, and Gail Kirstein and her husband Harold of Boca Raton, Florida, his longtime loving companion, Nina Butkiewicz of Palm City, his sister, Gloria Frances Sear and her husband Leonard of Southington and his brother Albert Charette of Cheshire. He also leaves behind four cherished grandchildren and six great-grandchildren. His funeral will be held on Monday, May 18 at 10:15 a.m. from the Della Vecchia Funeral Home, 211 North Main Street, Southington to St. Dominic Church, 1050 Flanders Road, Southington, for a Mass of Christian burial at 11 a.m. Burial will follow in St. Thomas Cemetery, where he will be laid to rest beside his beloved wife. Calling hours will be Sunday at the funeral home from 1 to 4 p.m. To leave a message of remembrance for the family, please visit www.delavecchiasouthington.com. Posted online on May 13, 2026. Published in Treasure Coast Harry Howard Bauman. Harry Howard Bauman of Stewart died Tuesday, May 5, 2026. He was 70 years old. Harry was born on November 19, 1955. Harry graduated from Babylon High School, New York, and attended Roger Williams University. Harry traveled the world and especially enjoyed visiting the Bahamas. He loved boating, reading, and spending time with friends and family. He is survived by his brother Michael Gensler, his sisters-in-law Marianne Gensler and Lori Gensler, his brother-in-law Malcolm McGeehan, his nephews Maximilian Gensler, Alexander Gensler, Sam McGeehan, Tyler Gensler, Michael Gensler, Brendan Gensler, and John Gensler, his nieces Jillian Haggerty, Jordan, and Kateri Gensler, and his great-niece Charlotte Haggerty and great-nephew Weston Haggerty. A funeral liturgy will be held at 1 p.m. on Friday, May 22, at St. Andrew Catholic Church in Stewart, Florida. In lieu of flowers, donations may be made to the American Cancer Society, cancer.org, or Treasure Coast Hospice, treasurehealth.org. 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Brett Blodgett, 69, passed away May 9, 2026. Arrangements provided by All County Funeral Home and AMP, Crematory, Stewart. 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Published in Treasure Coast John Brandt. May 19, 1942 to April 8, 2026. John Raymond Brandt, 83, of Attleboro, Massachusetts, reunited with his daughter Ellen, who was taken from us far too soon. John lived a life defined by service, kindness, and friendship. After proudly serving in the U.S. Army, John became a broker and worked to help many people in the insurance field. He was well known throughout the community and never met a stranger because he considered everybody a friend. He is survived by his loving wife Dori Leshy Brandt, and stepdaughter Liliana Leshy. He is also survived by his son Neil Brandt, his granddaughter Ashley Folino, his grandson Stephen Lemoyne, as well as his cherished great-grandchildren Christian, Briella, and Luke Folino. John was a good man who was deeply loved and will be missed by all lives he touched. For those wanting to say a last goodbye, a military burial will be held June 2, 2026 at 1 p.m. South Florida National Cemetery, Row 3, posted online on May 18, 2026 published in Treasure Coast. Joseph A. Johnson Jr. 92, passed away May 12, 2026. 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Loretta and Montana 88, passed away May 15, 2026. 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Thomas Frank Haas 88, passed away May 12, 2026. 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Troy Wayne Draughty January 4, 1952 May 10, 2026 Troy Wayne Draughty, 74, of F.T. Pierce, Florida, passed away peacefully on May 10, 2026. Surrounded by his loving family. Troy was preceded in death by his wife of 27 years, Pam Draughty, his sister, Darlene, and his parents William, Buss, and Mary Jane Draughty. He is survived by his loving wife of 24 years, Diane Draughty, his children, Jennifer, Chris, Pat Orff, Justin, Rhonda, Draughty, Chris, Danielle, Steele, Michael Steele, and Chase Steele, his siblings, Terry, Philip, and Vince, Karen, Draughty, grandchildren Caleb, Rebecca, Pat Orff, Taylor, Layton, Chambers, Morgan, Maya, Kaylee, Caleb, and Maddox Draughty, Hannah, Mallory, and Walker Steele, and great-grandchildren Margot Pat Orff, Cooper, and Olivia Chambers. Born on January 4, 1952 in F.T. Pierce, Troy built a successful life rooted in hard work, family, and faith. He founded and grew a thriving concrete business in F.T. Pierce, earning respect as a dedicated entrepreneur who generously gave back to his community. But it was his family that was his greatest accomplishment, and he never missed an opportunity to share a proud word about his children, grandchildren, and great-grandchildren. Troy proudly served his country as an army mechanic early in life. Those who knew him will remember his love for life's adventures and sharing those adventures with the ones he loved, whether those were peaceful days fishing on the lake, exploring the waters of Hawaii or the Keys, or a week at the races, cheering on, bossing around, his crew and team, which often included his son, Justin. On May 13, 1981, Troy's life changed forever when he and his first wife, Pam, accepted Jesus Christ as their Lord and Savior. From that day forward, Troy lived fully for Christ. He became a bold witness for his faith, never missing an opportunity to share the gospel. Many will remember the impromptu Bible studies he held on his property and his spiritual gift of evangelism that touched countless lives and impacted eternity. A man of strong faith, deep love for his family, and unwavering conviction, Troy led by example. He gave generously, taught patiently, and loved unconditionally. Troy leaves behind a powerful legacy of business success, adventure, and most importantly, a life devoted to Jesus Christ. Funeral services will be held on Thursday, May 21, 2026, at Christ Fellowship in Port St. Lucie. Visitation will begin at 10 a.m., with the memorial service at 11 a.m. Graveside services will follow at White City Cemetery. In lieu of flowers, donations may be made in Troy's memory to Grace Way Village, an organization serving residents in St. Lucie County who struggle with poverty, food scarcity, homelessness, and other essential needs. Matthew 25:21, KJV. His Lord said unto him, Well done, thou good and faithful servant. Posted online on May 13, 2026. Published in Treasure Coast. Walter Roland Chagrin Jr. 67, passed away May 15, 2026. Arrangements provided by All County Funeral Home and AMP, Crematory, Stuart, Florida. Posted online on May 20, 2026. Published in Treasure Coast. E. Paul Barlin 78, passed away May 12, 2026. Arrangements provided by All County Funeral Home and AMP, Crematory, Stuart. Posted online on May 15, 2026. Published in Treasure Coast. Indian River Online. Florida City expansion could net 1,402 homes. Why neighbors must care what cities and counties do by annexing land and expanding where they provide urban services should matter to their neighbors. Why? Such changes affect growth patterns, roads, public services, taxes, and the quality of life for neighbors. Sebastian City Council is expected to discuss annexation again 6 p.m. May 26 in City Hall, 1225 Main Street. On May 13, the council's big decisions were to bring into the city 586 acres of farmland east and south of the 2,044 acres south of County Road 510 Graves Brothers had annexed into the city in 2023. Under county rules, those 586 acres could allow 117 homes, under Sebastian rules, it could be as much as 15 times higher. City officials and residents weigh competing arguments. Annexation could give Sebastian more control over what gets built, but it also could accelerate development in rural areas and shift pressure onto county roads and city services. For county residents, the question is not only how much growth is proposed, but who guides it, where it goes and what obligations come with it. The city supported pitches tied to two proposed subdivisions on the 586 acres, Sebastian Pines, with 502 homes east of the Graves property, and Crestwind, 900 homes south of Graves and 69th Street to about 59th Street. One resident per home in Crestwind would have to be 55 or older. That gap between the number of homes allowed in the rural county now and the city's annexation is why Sebastian's decisions matter countywide. Annexation could change how much development is allowed and which government sets the rules. One argument in favor of annexation is Sebastian may have more control over future growth than the county would. City leaders are concerned county decision makers, as they have done before, could approve growth exceeding their current regulations. With annexation, Sebastian would shape what happens on land next to its borders. There was also discussion about defining future city boundaries and creating a clearer annexation strategy. The Sebastian Council asked City Manager Brian Benton to prepare a map to define where the city could grow, then share it with Indian River County and Felsmere. If that happens, it could lead to more coordinated planning instead of piecemeal decisions. Residents raised concerns that approving these projects could signal Sebastian is open to large-scale development. The three annexations could create a virtual Sebastian South between 66th and 82nd Avenues, far from City Hall and in an area that is now more rural. These three annexations alone could more than double Sebastian's population to about 53,536 at build-out. All this could lead to impacts countywide. In the city, more homes could mean more traffic, more demand on parks, boat ramps, police, and other services. In the county, the lifestyle of nearby residents living in agricultural areas could be impacted. The reality is more people will travel to county beaches and other amenities, such as those in Vero Beach, too. A consultant for Coulter, the Crestwind developer, said Sebastian could generate about $1.8 million a year in property taxes from the community, assuming average home prices of $750,000. But claims by Urban Design Studio, and related assumptions such as those related to property taxes, homestead exemptions, and portability are questionable. Consultants cited the projected cost of adding 4 police officers at about $392,000 a year. That matters to city and county residents because annexation debates often turn on whether new development would cover the public costs it creates. Road access is one unresolved issue. While 69th Street is paved and might be the main access for Crestwynd, completing 82nd Avenue from 26th Street to County Road 510 could take 15 years or more. Crestwynd's pitch is scheduled to be heard again by the council May 26th. Beyond that, the larger issue is whether Sebastian follows through on the idea of setting clearer future boundaries and coordinating with the county and Felsmere. That step could shape not just these annexations, but how growth is handled across Indian River County. This story was created by Lawrence Reisman, larry.reisman@tcpalm.com, with the assistance of Artificial Intelligence, AI. Journalists were involved in every step of the information gathering, review, editing and publishing process. Learn more at cm.usatoday.com/ethical-conduct. St. Lucie Online Florida residents, visitors have link to military history at this beachside museum. The National Navy UDT Seal Museum in Fort Pierce offers local residents and visitors a direct link to a piece of military history that stretches back to World War II. On Hutchinson Island, just north of the Fort Pierce Inlet, the museum sits near the same beach where the Navy began training the predecessor units to today's SEALs in 1943. Museum leaders describe the site as the birthplace of the Navy SEAL, and the setting itself is part of that history. For Fort Pierce and St. Lucie County, the museum is more than a tourist stop, it is a place where national military history, local geography, and community identity meet. The museum's significance starts with its location. It is at 3300 Highway A1A in Fort Pierce, on Hutchinson Island near the beach where Navy training for SEAL predecessor units began in 1943 during World War II. Executive Director Rick Kaiser said the beach behind the museum is where servicemen trained for amphibious warfare. He described Fort Pierce as the birthplace of the Navy SEAL, pointing to its direct connection to naval combat demolition units, underwater demolition teams, scouts and raiders and other precursor groups. Its exhibits trace the path from wartime frogmen to modern SEAL missions, while also serving as a memorial and educational space for newer generations. According to Kaiser, about 4,000 people trained in Fort Pierce during World War II, out of roughly 8,000 total frogmen in that era. The training base remained in use until the war ended in 1945. Kaiser said Hutchinson Island had little development at the time, and the Navy created a base there for sleeping, eating and training. The beaches from the inlet north toward Vero Beach were used to practice amphibious landings and to clear obstacles like those troops would face in combat. The museum contains historical artifacts, gear, vehicles, weapons, and interpretive displays covering both World War II era units and modern SEAL operations. Exhibits include items tied to Operation Desert Shield/Storm, the Vietnam War, and Operation Neptune Spear, the 2011 raid in which Osama bin Laden was killed. Kaiser said some flagship displays include the lifeboat used in the 2009 rescue of cargo ship Captain Richard Phillips and a Black Hawk helicopter. The museum also displays profiles and photos of SEALs who received the Medal of Honor. Kaiser said the museum's memorial is one of the features staff are most proud of. It includes the names of every frogman who has died in combat or training from World War II to the present day. The site also includes a memorial garden, with a flower representing each place in the world where troops fought and died, along with a canine memorial. Kaiser said it is a place where veterans gather and reflect. Best time, the museum is at 3300 North State Road A1A and is open year-round, with additional events often scheduled. Hours, Tuesday-Saturday, 10 a.m. to 4 p.m., Sunday, 12 p.m. to 4 p.m., closed Mondays. 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Vietnamese food transports you to Hanoi Street Cafe a few days before boarding a plane to Vietnam. I suggested a gentle culinary intervention with a proper introduction to Vietnamese cuisine. Sports Online. Houston Astros at Texas Rangers. Odds, picks and predictions. The Houston Astros, 23-31, and Texas Rangers, 24-28, open a four-game AL West Series Monday in Arlington, Texas. First pitch in the opener is scheduled for 7:05 p.m. Eastern Time from Globe Life Field. Let's analyze MLB odds around the Astros versus Rangers odds and make our expert MLB picks and predictions for the best bets. Season Series, Astros lead 2-1. The Astros are 4-2 so far on their 10-game road trip and are coming off a series sweep of the Chicago Cubs on the road. They won the finale on Sunday, August 5. Trailing 3-2, they erupted for 5 runs in the 5th inning that included 1B Christian Walker's 14th HR, a 3-run shot. SP Peter Lambert, 5 IP, 5H, 3 ER, 4BB, 5K, picked up his 3rd win. The Rangers are coming off a 3-6 road trip, getting swept by the Los Angeles Angels in 3 games over the weekend. They lost 2-1 in the finale Sunday, striking out 16 times. They had only 3 hits, getting their only run from 1B Jake Berger's 10th HR. The Angels won the game in the bottom of the 9th inning on a throwing error by 2B Justin Foscue. RHP Tatsuya Ime vs. RHP Kumar Rocker Ime, 1-2, 8.31 ERA, makes his 6th career start. He has a 1.79 whip, 14 BB, and 21 K in 17 1/3 innings. Rocker, 2-4, 3.60 ERA, makes his 9th start and 10th appearance. He has a 1.38 whip, 4.0 BB/9 and 7.4K/9 in 45 innings. 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Lines last updated at 11:41 a.m. Eastern Time. 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For decades, BHQ has been helping players just like you win. 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Sign up today. Rangers 5, Astros 2. The Astros are 11-17 in away games this season, while the Rangers are 11-10 at home. The Rangers are only 3-6 when Rocker pitches, but they have won his last 2 outings. The Astros are 0-3 in Ime's last 3 starts. He has allowed 12 runs in his last 3 starts, just 9 IP. Bet Rangers, -130. All 3 meetings this season have been decided by more than 1 run. The Rangers won 8-0 in Houston in their last meeting May 17. 7 of their last 10 wins have been by more than 1 run. The Astros' last 19 losses have been by 2 or more runs. If you like the Rangers to win, then you should take advantage of the value of the Rangers run line. Bet Rangers -1.5, +165. None of the 3 meetings this season had a total above 8. 7 of the Astros' last 9 games have not reached 9 total runs. 5 of Rocker's 8 starts have not reached 9 total runs. 9 of the Rangers' last 14 wins have stayed below 9 total runs. Bet under 8, -110. For more sports betting picks and tips, check out sportsbookwire.com and BetFTW. 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Philadelphia Phillies at San Diego Padres odds, picks and predictions. The Philadelphia Phillies, 26-27, and San Diego Padres, 31-21, open a 3-game series in San Diego, California, on Monday. First pitch from Petco Park is at 6:40 p.m. Eastern Time. Let's analyze MLB odds around the Phillies versus Padres odds and make our expert MLB picks and predictions for the best bets. 2025 season series, tied 3-3, the Phillies went 2-4 on their most recent homestand, losing 4 of their final 5 games. They lost the finale of their last series Sunday, March 1, to the Cleveland Guardians. They managed only 6 hits against Guardians SP Patrick Mesick and 4 relievers. Rookie SP Andrew Painter, 6 2/3 IP, 6H, 2 ER, 2 BB, 3 K, lost his 5th consecutive decision. The Padres are 3-3 on their current homestand and took 2 of 3 from the A's, but lost the Sunday finale 5-2. SP Michael King, 3 2/3 IP, 5H, 4 ER, 4 BB, 4 BB. The offense had 9 hits, getting runs from 1B Ty France's home run, his 5th of the year, and a sacrifice fly by 3B Manny Machado. LHP Jesus Luzardo vs. RHP Randy Vasquez Luzardo, 3-4, 4.85 ERA, makes his 11th start. He has a 1.31 whip, 2.4 BB/9 and 10.7 K/9 in 55 2/3 innings. Vasquez, 5-2, 2.96 ERA, makes his 11th start. He has a 1.19 whip, 2.6 BB/9 and 7.4 K/9 in 54 2/3 innings. Provided by BetMGM Sportsbook, access USA Today Sports Scores and Sports Betting Odds Hub for a full list. Lines last updated at 10:04 a.m. Eastern Time. 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Sign up today. Padres 4, Phillies 3. The Padres have won 6 of their last 9 games and are 16-13 at home this season. Before losing 4 of 5, the Phillies won 8 of 9. They are 12-11 on the road, and they are 12-19 against teams with winning records. The Phillies have scored 9 total runs in the last 5 games. The Padres have held opponents to 3 or fewer runs in 5 of their last 9. Bet Padres, plus 105. The Padres are 6-1 ATS in their last 7 games as underdogs. 5 of those 6 covers were outright wins. The Phillies are 1-5 ATS in their last 6 games with 4 outright losses. With plus odds for the Padres to win outright, that is the better play. Pass. 6 of the Phillies' last 8 games have not reached 8 total runs, while 4 of the Padres' last 6 games have not reached 8 total runs. Vasquez's last 4 starts have had totals of 6 or fewer. Bet under 7.5, minus 115. For more sports betting picks and tips, check out sportsbookwire.com and BetFTW. 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UCF Baseball makes NCAA tournament, learns opponent and destination. UCF is back in the NCAA baseball tournament for the second time in its 3-year Big 12 history. The Knights, 31-21, secured the number 2 seed in the Auburn region, where they will open against North Carolina State at 6 p.m. on May 29. The winner will meet either the host Tigers or 4th-seeded Milwaukee for a spot in the regional final. This will be UCF's first regional outside of Florida in 25 years. It set a new high mark with 19 wins against Big 12 opponents, including a regular season sweep of Oklahoma State and a road series triumph against West Virginia. The Knights earned the number 4 seed in the conference postseason tournament but lost to Oklahoma State 12-6 in the quarterfinal round. In February, UCF was picked to finish 10th in the league's preseason poll. NCAA Baseball Tournament Bracket, 2026 Regional Schedule, locations with the 2026 NCAA Baseball Tournament bracket set to be released in a few hours, the attention will shortly shift to the regional round and the start of the road to Omaha. The NCAA Baseball Tournament will feature 64 teams spread across 16 regional sites nationwide, all hosted by the top 16 national seeds selected by the NCAA Selection Committee to open the first weekend of play. From there, the eight winners of the regional round will advance to a best-of-three super regional, hosted by the eight highest remaining seeds in the field, for a trip to Charles Schwab Field, Omaha in Omaha, Nebraska. The four-team, double-elimination regional pool play begins on Friday, May 29 and runs through Monday, June 1. UCLA, the likely number one seed in the bracket, is looking to make it back to the College World Series for the second straight season, which has happened just once in the Bruins program history in 2012 and 2013. The Bruins are led by top MLB draft prospect Rock Kolosky and are coming off winning the Big Ten baseball tournament. The SEC is expected to have a big showing when the full bracket is unveiled at noon ET on ESPN2 on Monday, echoing the dominance it displayed during the NCAA softball tournament selection show, fitting for a conference that proudly lives by the mantra, "It just means more." Which teams make the field off the bubble? Which teams get snubbed from the postseason? Who gets the easiest path to the Super Regionals, and potentially the College World Series? All that and more to be answered in just a handful of hours. Here's a look at the NCAA softball tournament schedule, including when the bracket kicks off for the regional round. The regional round of the 2026 NCAA baseball tournament will take place from Friday, May 29 and Monday, June 1 at 16 different regional sites across the country, all determined by the NCAA Selection Committee's top 16 seeds. Each regional will consist of four teams in a double elimination format, where on the day of the regional championship, the loser's bracket team must win two consecutive games against the winner's bracket team to advance to the Super Regionals. Here's a look at which teams are hosting the regional round of the 2026 NCAA baseball tournament. Note, regional hosts were rewarded on Sunday, May 24 by the NCAA Selection Committee, but not in the exact order of the bracket. Here's the full schedule and dates for the 2026 NCAA baseball tournament. The 2026 NCAA baseball tournament will air across the ESPN family of networks, ESPN, ESPN2 and ABC. The College World Series will air mostly on ESPN, with Game 1 of the CWS Finals being the lone game in Omaha to air on ABC. Streaming options for the 2026 NCAA Baseball Tournament include the ESPN app, with a TV login, and ESPN Plus, ESPN subscription streaming service. Another option is Fubo, which carries the ESPN family of networks and offers a free trial to new subscribers. Seattle Mariners at A's odds, picks and predictions. The Seattle Mariners, 25-29, and the A's, 27-26, open a three-game AL West Series Monday at Sutter Health Park in West Sacramento, California. First pitch is scheduled for 9:40 p.m. Eastern Time. Let's analyze MLB odds around the Mariners vs. A's odds and make our expert MLB picks and predictions for the best bets. Season series, A's lead 2-1. The Mariners lost 8-6 at the Kansas City Royals Sunday as a favorite, -126, as the over, 12.5, cashed, losing the three-game series after winning Friday's opener 2-0. Seattle CF Julio Rodriguez went 2-for-5 with a HR, 2 runs scored and 2 RBIs. Meanwhile, top prospect 3B Colt Emerson went 4-for-4 with 3 doubles, a run scored and an RBI out of the ninth spot. Seattle has dropped the past 2 games, while going just 3-6 across the past 9 outings. The under is 4-2 in the past 6 games, 2, while cashing at a 10-5 clip in the previous 15 outings. The A's avoided a sweep with a 5-2 win at the San Diego Padres Sunday, cashing as a moderate underdog, +150, as the under, 7.5, held on. RF Carlos Cortez finished 2-for-4 with a solo HR out of the leadoff spot, while C. Jonahheim was 2-for-4 with a double, walk and run scored. The A's lost 2 of 3 against the Padres, but they're still 4-2 in the past 6 games, winning 3 times outright as an underdog. The under is 3-1 in the past 4 outings. RHP Luis Castillo vs. RHP Aaron Civil Castillo, 1-5, 6.41 ERA, makes his 10th start and 11th appearance. He has a 1.55 whip, 3.5 BB/9 and 9.1 K/9 in 46 1/3 innings. Civil, 5-1, 3.31 ERA, will make his 11th start. He has a 1.39 whip, 2.8 BB/9 and 6.5 K/9 in 51 2/3 innings. Provided by BetMGM Sportsbook, access USA Today Sports Scores and Sports Betting Odds Hub for a full list. 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For decades, BHQ has been helping players just like you win. 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Sign up today. A's 6, Mariners 3. The A's, -105, are a solid play as home dogs in the series opener behind Civil, who has pitched pretty well this season. While he has had some issues with keeping the ball in the yard lately, it pales in comparison to the struggles of the veteran Castillo. The Seattle right-hander has allowed 6 homers in the past 6 starts across 28 IP, while issuing at least 2 BB in 6 of his past 7 outings. That's a poor combination, leading to plenty of offense for the opposition. If you're a bit on the conservative side, but you still like the home team, the A's +1.5, -165, aren't priced out of line. While it's personally not for me, and the money line is the better play, backing the A's on the run line as the underdog isn't a bad play, especially as part of a multi-leg parlay. Under 10.5, -115, is worth a look, but don't get carried away. The under is 3-1 in the past 4 games for the A's, while going 4-2-1 in the past 7 home contests. The under also cashed in Castillo's start against the A's in Seattle on April 21. For the Mariners, the under has hit at a 4-2 clip in the past 6 games, while going low at a 3-0 clip in the past 3 starts by Castillo. For more sports betting picks and tips, check out sportsbookwire.com and BetFTW. 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Carolina Hurricanes at Montreal Canadiens odds, picks and predictions. The Carolina Hurricanes and the Montreal Canadiens meet Monday in Game 3 of their best-of-7 NHL Eastern Conference Final Playoff Series. Puck drop from Bell Centre in Montreal, Quebec, is scheduled for 8 p.m. Eastern Time, TNT/True TV/HBO Max. Let's analyze NHL odds around the Canadiens versus Hurricanes and make our expert NHL picks and predictions. Best of 7 series, tied 1-1. The Hurricanes had an NHL record 12 days off between Game 4 of the Philadelphia series, and Game 1 of the series. The rust was evident, as Montreal pounded Carolina 6-2 as a moderate underdog, +168, as the over 5.5, cashed. In Game 2, Carolina posted a 3-2 OT win as a heavy favorite, -205, as the under, 6, cashed. The Canadiens were limited to just 12 shots on goal, as the defensive effort for the Hurricanes in Game 2 was superb. RW Josh Anderson still shook free for 2 goals for Montreal, while LW Nicola Jellers had a pair of goals for Carolina, including the game-winning goal in overtime. In Game 3 of the first 2 series, Montreal won both times, topping the Tampa Bay Lightning 3-2 in OT in Round 1, and 6-2 against Buffalo in Round 2. The under is 9-5-1 in the past 15 games for the Habs. Carolina has won both of its Game 3 games on the road, nipping the Ottawa Senators 2-1 in Round 1, while dropping the Philadelphia Flyers 4-1 in Round 2. The under cashed in both of those Game 3 games, and the total has gone low in 8 of the first 10 games in the postseason. Provided by BetMGM Sportsbook, access USA Today Sports Scores and Sports Betting Odds Hub for a full list. Lines last updated at 7:06 a.m. Eastern Time. Frederik Andersen, 16-14-5, 3.05 GAA, 0.874 SV% regular season, versus Jakob Dobbs, 29-10-4, 2.78 GAA, 0.901 SV% regular season, after his worst performance of the postseason, allowing 5 goals on 21 shots in Game 1. Andersen bounced back with just 2 goals allowed on only 12 shots in the Game 2 OT win. He improved to 9-1-0 with a 1.55 GAA and 0.927 SV% with 2 so. Dobbs turned aside 23 of 26 shots in Game 2 in Carolina, taking his first loss of the series. He is still an impressive 9-7-0 with a 2.51 GAA and 0.909 SV% in 16 starts, and Dobbs is a main reason why the Canadiens are in the Eastern Conference Final. Hurricanes 3, Canadiens 2. The Hurricanes, -140, are a strong play as moderate road favorites. Carolina has won its first 4 road playoff games so far through the first 2+ rounds. However, expect this to be a nail-biter of a game. And, if you see the score prediction above, and you think to yourself lazy, think again. Montreal has played 16 playoff games, and 7 of those contests, win or lose, have resulted in a 3-2 score. It's what the Canadiens do. The Canadiens +1.5, -220, will cost you in excess of 2 times your potential return, and that's way too expensive if you need a little bit of insurance. Pass. If you like Montreal, just take it straight up. Under 6, -115, is the lean, but go with a half unit play at most. After the over cashed in Game 1, the under hit in Game 2. The Canadiens were limited to just 12 shots on goal in the overtime loss, and the Hurricanes were suffocating on defense, both in the neutral zone, and in their own zone, not allowing the Canadiens much free space at all. If Carolina plays that kind of defense again, watch out. For more sports betting picks and tips, check out sportsbookwire.com and BetFTW. Follow at Danielle Dobish on Twitter/X, follow SportsbookWire on Twitter/X, and like us on Facebook. NCAA Baseball Bracket Projections. Bubble Watch on Selection Day. Selection Day is here for the NCAA Baseball Tournament as the full field of 64 will be revealed. In the final few days of the weekend, several conference champions in one-bid leagues lost in their conference tournaments, leaving a weaker-than-usual pool of number 3 seeds. This season, the selection committee is seeding all of the 2 seeds and assigning them to regionals in groups of 4. That was done here, while the 3 and 4 seeds were assigned based on geography and other factors. The selection show will take place at 11 a.m. Central Time on ESPN2. The 16 host sites have already been announced, though not in order. Ultimately, Oregon, West Virginia and Mississippi State landed host spots over bubble team Arkansas, Southern Cal and Oregon State. Here are the 16 hosts, in alphabetical order. The bubble has some intrigue as top mid-majors and power conference teams will be pitted against one another. Teams like Virginia Tech, NC State, Kentucky, and TCU are battling for position with Troy, Texas State, Mercer and UTSA. In this projection, Kentucky and Virginia Tech made the field due to strong metrics, while Troy, Mercer and NC State took the final 2 spots. Troy helped itself more than just about any other non-autobid in its conference tournament. With an RPI of 35 and the second-ranked non-conference strength of schedule, the first mid-major to have a top 10 XO since 2018, the Trojans would be a major snub. Mercer has some highs and some lows in the resume. The Bears are 28th in RPI, which would be the best RPI to ever be left out of the field. They also rank 44th in DSR and 50th in KPI and have only 1 quadrant 4 loss, but they won just 1 of 5 quadrant 1 opportunities. The final spot came down to NC State versus TCU. TCU has slightly better metrics and a more difficult non-conference schedule, but went just 11-16 against the top two quads, compared to 13-16 for NC State. Perhaps more importantly, the Wolfpack saw the retirement of longtime coach Elliot Avent, and there's a long history of bubble teams getting in the field after their coach retired. An asterisk, denotes automatic bids. Last four in, Virginia Tech, Troy, Mercer, North Carolina State. First four out, TCU, Texas State, UTSA, Miami, Ohio. Aria Gerson covers Vanderbilt Athletics for the Tennessean. Contact her at agerson@gannett.com or on X at @Aria_Gerson. New York Knicks at Cleveland Cavaliers. Odds, picks and predictions. The New York Knicks and Cleveland Cavaliers meet Monday for Game 4 of the NBA Eastern Conference Finals. Tip-off from Rocket Arena in Cleveland, Ohio, is scheduled for 8 p.m. Eastern Time, ESPN. Let's analyze NBA odds around the Knicks versus Cavaliers odds and make our expert NBA picks and predictions for the best bets. Best of 7 series, Knicks lead 3-0 with a 2-0 series lead after a pair of wins and covers at Madison Square Garden. The Knicks weren't fazed by the change of venue for Game 3. It fired out to a 37-27 lead after the first quarter, and New York won 121-108 as a 3.5-point underdog as the over, 216, cashed, putting Cleveland on the verge of a sweep and exit. New York has won 10 consecutive playoff games since losing in Game 3 in Atlanta April 23. The Knicks have covered 5 in a row, while going 9-1 against the spread, ATS, in the 10-game win streak. The over is 3-1 in the past 4 games, and 6-3 across the previous 9 outings. In Game 3, Knicks G Jalen Brunson went for 30 points, 6 assists, 3 rebounds and a steal, while F. Ogunwunobi was good for 21 points, 7 rebounds and 4 assists. G. Landry Shamet was big off the bench again, going for 14 points on 4 of 5 shooting, all from distance. Cavaliers G. Donovan Mitchell did his best, finishing with 23 points, 4 assists and 3 steals with 3 three-pointers. F. Evan Mobley led the way with 24 points, 6 rebounds, 2 assists and a block. Cleveland has dropped 3 in a row, while going 1-4 in the past 5 playoff games. It is also 0-3 ATS in the past 3 losses, and 1-4 ATS in the past previous 5 postseason contests, too, while the over is 3-1 in the past 4 games, and 6-2 across the previous 8 games. Provided by FanDuel Sportsbook, access USA Today Sports Scores and Sports Betting Odds Hub for a full list. Lines last updated at 6:45 a.m. Eastern Time. Knicks Cavaliers for most recent updates, official NBA injury report. Cavaliers 113, Knicks 106. The Cavaliers, plus 115, have to have some pride, right? Cleveland is on the verge of getting swept out of the playoffs in its first Eastern Conference final appearance without LeBron James. It nearly pulled off the Game 1 road win, but Cleveland blew a 22-point lead with less than 8 minutes left in regulation, eventually losing in OT. Who knows how differently things would have gone if not for that historically bad collapse. But, the Cavaliers should have enough in the tank to at least force a Game 5. Backing Cleveland plus 2.5, minus 106, makes little to no sense. If it wins, you don't need the points. If the Cavaliers end up losing, it will likely be by more than 3 points, meaning the points are useless. If you like Cleveland, bet it straight up. Pass. Over 217.5, minus 110, is the lean, but don't get carried away. The over has cashed in 2 of the first 3 games in the series, while cashing at a 6-2 clip in the past 8 playoff games for the Cavaliers. The over is 3-1 in the past 4 games for the Knicks, too, while going 6-3 across the previous 9 outings. For more sports betting picks and tips, check out sportsbookwire.com and betftw. 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
0: 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Obituaries: Al Bernard Burnick, 76, passed away May 12, 2026. 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Published in Treasure Coast. 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Published in Treasure Coast. Harold L. Charette, 89, of Palm City, Florida, and formerly of Southington, CT, passed away peacefully at his home on Saturday, May 9, 2026. He was the beloved husband of the late Joanne Morato Charette. Born on January 9, 1937 in Fort Kent, Maine, Harold was the son of the late Leon and Rose Hebert Charette. Harold owned and operated Charette Builders in Southington Court for many years, and later in life, Port Clinton Marina in CT and Pelican's Nest Marina in FL. Harold was a founding member of the Bank of Southington, an avid boater, and proudly served his country with the National Guard. He took great pride in his work, and was known for his strong work ethic, devotion to his family, and kind heart. Harold will be deeply missed by all who knew and loved him. He is survived by his children, Scott Charette, and his wife Michelle of Port St. Lucie, Florida, Jeffrey Charette and his wife Candace of Hooksett, New Hampshire, and Gail Kirstein and her husband Harold of Boca Raton, Florida, his longtime loving companion, Nina Butkiewicz of Palm City, his sister, Gloria Francisier and her husband Leonard of Southington and his brother Albert Charette of Cheshire. He also leaves behind four cherished grandchildren and six great-grandchildren. His funeral will be held on Monday, May 18 at 10:15 a.m. from the Della Vecchia Funeral Home, 211.

He was 70 years old. Harry was born on November 19, 1955. Harry graduated from Babylon High School, New York, and attended Roger Williams University. Harry traveled the world and especially enjoyed visiting the Bahamas. He loved boating, reading, and spending time with friends and family. He is survived by his brother Michael Gensler, his sisters-in-law Marianne Gensler and Laurie Gensler, his brother-in-law Malcolm McGeehan, his nephews Maximilian Gensler, Alexander Gensler, Sam McGeehan, Tyler Gensler, Michael Gensler, Brendan Gensler, and John Gensler, his nieces Jillian Haggerty, Jordan, and Kateri Gensler, and his great-niece Charlotte Haggerty and great-nephew Weston Haggerty. A funeral liturgy will be held at 1 p.m. on Friday, May 22, at St. Andrew Catholic Church in Stuart, Florida. In lieu of flowers, donations may be made to the American Cancer Society, cancer.org, or Treasure Coast Hospice, treasurehealth.org. Posted online on May 14, 2026, published in Treasure Coast Horton Brett Blodgett 69, passed away May 9, 2026. Arrangements provided by All County Funeral Home and AMP, Crematory, Stuart. Posted online on May 15, 2026, published in Treasure Coast John Brandt May 19, 1942 to April 8, 2026 John Raymond Brandt, 83, of Attleboro, Massachusetts reunited with his daughter Ellen who was taken from us far too soon. John lived a life defined by service, kindness, and friendship. After proudly serving in the U.S. Army, John became a broker and worked to help many people in the insurance field. He was well known throughout the community and never met a stranger because he considered everybody a friend. He is survived by his loving wife Dori Leshy Brandt, and stepdaughter Liliana Leshy. He is also survived by his son Neil Brandt, his granddaughter Ashley Falino, his grandson Stephen Lemoyne, as well as his cherished great-grandchildren Christian, Briella, and Luke Falino. John was a good man who was deeply loved and will be missed by all lives he touched. For those wanting to say a last goodbye, a military burial will be held June 2, 2026 at 1 p.m. South Florida National Cemetery, Row 3, posted online on May 18, 2026 published in Treasure Coast Joseph A. Johnson Jr. 92, passed away May 12, 2026. Arrangements provided by All County Funeral Home and AMP, Crematory, Stuart, Florida. Posted online on May 14, 2026 published in Treasure Coast Loretta and Montana 88, passed away May 15, 2026. Arrangements provided by All County Funeral Home and AMP, Crematory, Stuart. Posted online on May 19, 2026 published in Treasure Coast Ronald C. Dressel 88, passed away May 15, 2026. Arrangements provided by All County Funeral Home and AMP, Crematory, Stuart. Posted online on May 19, 2026 published in Treasure Coast Thomas Frank Haas 88, passed away May 12, 2026. 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Posted online on May 13, 2026 published in Treasure Coast Troy Wayne Draughty January 4, 1952 May 10, 2026 Troy Wayne Draughty, 74, of F.T. Pierce, Florida, passed away peacefully on May 10, 2026, surrounded by his loving family. Troy was preceded in death by his wife of 27 years, Pam Draughty, his sister, Darlene, and his parents William, Buss, and Mary Jane Draughty. He is survived by his loving wife of 24 years, Diane Draughty, his children, Jennifer, Chris, Potorf, Justin, Rhonda, Draughty, Chris, Danielle, Steele, Michael Steele, and Chase Steele, his siblings, Terry, Philip, and Vince, Karen, Draughty, grandchildren Caleb, Rebecca, Potorf, Taylor, Layton, Chambers, Morgan, Maya, Kaylee, Caleb, and Maddox Draughty, Hannah, Mallory, and Walker Steele, and great-grandchildren Margot Potorf, Cooper, and Olivia Chambers. Born on January 4,

E2 and FT pairs, Troy built a successful life rooted in hard work, family, and faith. He founded and grew a thriving concrete business in FT pairs, earning respect as a dedicated entrepreneur who generously gave back to his community. But it was his family that was his greatest accomplishment, and he never missed an opportunity to share a proud word about his children, grandchildren, and great-grandchildren. Troy proudly served his country as an army mechanic early in life. Those who knew him will remember his love for life's adventures and sharing those adventures with the ones he loved, whether those were peaceful days fishing on the lake, exploring the waters of Hawaii or the Keys, or a week at the races, cheering on, bossing around, his crew and team, which often included his son, Justin. On May 13, 1981, Troy's life changed forever when he and his first wife, Pam, accepted Jesus Christ as their Lord and Savior. From that day forward, Troy lived fully for Christ. He became a bold witness for his faith, never missing an opportunity to share the gospel. Many will remember the impromptu Bible studies he held on his property and his spiritual gift of evangelism that touched countless lives and impacted eternity. A man of strong faith, deep love for his family, and unwavering conviction, Troy led by example. He gave generously, taught patiently, and loved unconditionally. Troy leaves behind a powerful legacy of business success, adventure, and most importantly, a life devoted to Jesus Christ. Funeral services will be held on Thursday, May 21, 2026, at Christ Fellowship in Port St. Lucie. Visitation will begin at 10 a.m., with the memorial service at 11 a.m. Graveside services will follow at White City Cemetery. In lieu of flowers, donations may be made in Troy's memory to Graceway Village, an organization serving residents in St. Lucie County who struggle with poverty, food scarcity, homelessness, and other essential needs. Matthew 25:21, KJV. His Lord said unto him, "Well done, thou good and faithful servant." Posted online on May 13, 2026. Published in Treasure Coast. Walter Roland Chagrin Jr. 67, passed away May 15, 2026. 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Published in Treasure Coast. E. Paul Barland 78, passed away May 12, 2026. 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Posted online on May 15, 2026. Published in Treasure Coast. 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Florida. New restaurant offers Americana menu inspired by New England Boston House, a new fine dining restaurant in downtown Fort Pierce, opened this week in a historical waterfront building on Indian River Drive. Co-owner Georgette Angelos has said the concept blends upscale Americana food with a nod to Boston, while design details are meant to reflect the building's history. Here are five things to know about the restaurant, including where it is, what's on the menu, and how the space is set up. The Boston House restaurant opened on May 25 with limited reservations and lunch service. Hours listed are 11 a.m. to 3 p.m. daily, with dinner on some evenings. The restaurant is at 239 South Indian River Drive, in a three-story brick building from 1909 overlooking the Indian River Lagoon. The property previously housed a law firm and was once known as Crest Haven. According to the restaurant's social media and menu details, Boston House will serve an Americana menu with oysters, porterhouse steaks, lobster rolls with caviar, and New England clam chowder. It also lists more than 10 signature cocktails. The restaurant has 200 seats, including outdoor lawn seating designed to resemble a grassy veranda, Angelo's previously told TC Palm. The third floor is planned as a members-only social club. Boston House says there is no mandatory dress code, though dressing up is encouraged. The restaurant also plans to host an array of events, including bi-weekly yoga on the lawn. Valeria Bartra is TC Palm's food reporter. 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
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Indian River Online, Florida 2026 Hurricane Season. Forecast, emergency alerts and shelters. Florida's 2026 hurricane season is predicted to be somewhat below normal activity with 13 named storms, including 6 hurricanes, 2 of which could be major. Colorado State University broke down the likelihood of a hurricane making landfall and found the East Coast faces a 15% probability, which is 6% below average. An average season has 14 named storms, 7 hurricanes and 3 major hurricanes. In 2025, there were 13, according to the National Oceanic and Atmospheric Administration. 4 were major hurricanes with winds over 111 miles per hour, and 5 were hurricanes with winds of 74 miles per hour or greater. Whether you're a new, long-time, or lifelong resident, here's what you should know about preparing for hurricane season. The 2026 Atlantic hurricane season runs from June 1 to November 30. The peak of the Atlantic hurricane season is September 10, but most activity happens between mid-August and mid-October. Here's Colorado State University's predictions. Compared to an average season since 1953, the National Hurricane Center has released a list of names in alphabetical order for Atlantic tropical storms before each season begins, which it recycles every 6 years. It retires names of storms that are excessively deadly or costly, if it would be insensitive or inappropriate to use them again. These are the 2026 Atlantic tropical cyclone names. Knowing if you live in an evacuation zone and where your evacuation routes are vital if you need to leave quickly. Each county has designated evacuation zones, typically on barrier islands and in low-lying, flood-prone areas, especially for mobile homes and other unsafe structures. If you're unsure if you live in one, each county has an interactive map on its website showing evacuation zones and the best routes to take, whether an evacuation is ordered or if you're just being precautionary to relocate somewhere safer. Just type in your address to see if you fall within an evacuation zone in Indian River, Martin, or St. Lucie. Martin County Hurricane Shelters. The special needs shelter is at Anderson Middle School, 7000 Southeast Atlantic Ridge Drive in Stewart. The pet-friendly shelter is at Willoughby Learning Center, 5150 Southeast Willoughby Boulevard in Stewart. There are 8 others, St. Lucie County Hurricane Shelters. The 2 special needs shelters are at the Havard L. Fence Center, 2000 Virginia Avenue in Fort Pierce, and the Port St. Lucie Community Center, 2195 Southeast Aroso Boulevard. The 2 pet-friendly shelters are at Fort Pierce Westwood High School, 1801 Panther Lane in Fort Pierce, and Treasure Coast High School, 1000 Southwest Darwin Boulevard in Port St. Lucie. There are 10 others, Indian River County Hurricane Shelters. The special needs shelter is at Treasure Coast Elementary School, 8955 85th Street in Sebastian, and the pet-friendly shelter is at Liberty Magnet Elementary School, 6850 81st Street in Vero Beach. There are 13 others. The Treasure Coast was hit with at least 14 tornadoes before Hurricane Milton made landfall in Sarasota in 2024. Which resulted in 6 deaths in the Spanish Lakes Country Club Village mobile home community northwest of Fort Pierce. The most destructive tornado was an F3 with winds from 136 to 165 miles per hour that touched down in St. Lucie and Indian River counties. Here's what different tornado alerts mean and tornado safety tips to follow, in the event of one. Here are some safety do's and don'ts to keep yourself safe in the event of a tornado. According to NOAA, you can sign up for emergency alerts on your phone at ready.gov/alerts or each county's system, Alert Indian River, Alert Martin, and Alert St. Lucie. If you do not receive emergency alerts, check with your cell service provider to see if your mobile device is compatible. 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
Part of preparing for a hurricane is knowing what government agencies to contact in an emergency. Indian River County EOC St. Lucie County Division of Emergency Management Martin County EOC Indian River County Sheriff's Office Martin County Sheriff's Office St. Lucie County Sheriff's Office Vero Beach Police Department Felsmere Police Department Sebastian Police Department Fort Pierce Police Department Port St. Lucie Police Department Stewart Police Department Indian River County Fire Rescue St. Lucie County Fire District Martin County Fire Rescue Stewart Fire Rescue Olivia Franklin is TC Palms. Trending reporter. You can contact her at olivia.franklin@tcpalm.com, 317-627-8048 or follow her on X at @lib_5. Florida adjusts red snapper fishing rules after judge halts season. Florida fishery managers adjusted their approach for recreational red snapper fishing in the Atlantic Ocean after a judge paused Florida's and three other southern states' proposed new fishing plans, which significantly increased the number of allowed days. Anglers in Florida were supposed to have the first 29 days of a new 39-day red snapper fishing season in the Atlantic on May 22, but U.S. Judge Rudolph Contreras issued an injunction against implementing the new days on the eve of the season starting. While this decision delays the program for now, the FWC remains committed to supporting Florida's Atlantic anglers and fishing communities as the process moves forward, FWC spokesperson Shannon Knowles wrote to TC Palm on May 22. The FWC has adjusted its approach to maintain access to red snapper fishing in Florida's Atlantic state waters. Effective May 21, the FWC rescinded EO 26-11, allowing recreational anglers to continue harvesting red snapper in Atlantic state waters under existing Florida regulations. As authorized by Florida Administrative Code, the recreational bag limit will default to, these regulations will remain in effect until further notice, Knowles said. FWC also remains committed to implementing Florida's historic Atlantic Red Snapper Exempted Fishing Permit, EFP, if the program is reinstated, Knowles told TC Palm. At that time, FWC will issue an updated executive order re-establishing the extended Atlantic Red Snapper season, including expanded access to additional Atlantic federal fishing waters. FWC officers have been advised of the evolving situation and will continue providing education and guidance to boaters and anglers regarding current regulations within Florida's jurisdictional waters. President Donald Trump on May 1 announced the 2026 recreational red snapper fishing season would be, Florida, May 22 to June 20, then October 2 to 4th, October 9 to 11 and October 16 to 18, Georgia and the Carolinas, 62 days, starting July 1. Southeastern Fisheries Association and several commercial fishers filed a lawsuit on May 5 challenging the plan. Judge Contreras agreed the regulations that set the new days are arbitrary and capricious, he wrote. The Ocean Conservancy filed a legal brief supporting the lawsuit. The injunction offers the first real hope that we might prevent overfishing from driving red snapper back into decline, Ocean Conservancy's Senior Director of Fish Conservation Meredith Moore said. But I'm deeply concerned about the plan for fishing announced by the state of Florida. With no season length, no estimate on catch, and no guarantees that fishing will be restricted to state waters, Florida's plan risks putting us right back to what led to this lawsuit in the first place. Science simply does not support allowing fishing at this rate, and our coastal communities will ultimately pay the price. Data showed the fish are too young to reproduce fast enough to rebuild the stock, especially with explosive population growth and more and better fishing and boating technology, the lawsuit argued. In Florida alone, 485,000 red snapper could be caught in 2026, over 20 times the annual catch limit of 22,797. That violates the Magnuson-Stevens Act, which is the federal law that governs federal fisheries, the Ocean Conservancy argued. That doesn't even count the other three states. During Florida's two-day season in 2025, anglers landed 24,885 red snapper, which also exceeded the annual catch limit. The new proposed days will decimate the red snapper fishery,
Southeastern Fisheries Association Executive Director Bob Zales told TC Palm. Tim O'Hara is TC Palm's environment reporter. Contact him at tim.ohara@tcpalm.com. Florida lawmakers diss voters in 24 counties over land buys opinion. Once upon a time, Florida made a real commitment to saving environmentally sensitive land from the developers' bulldozers. The Florida Forever program was created in 1999 and has since acquired roughly 1 million acres of endangered land statewide, expanding outdoor recreation and safeguarding the state's water resources along the way. During Jeb Bush's tenure as governor, the state allocated as much as $300 million annually to the program. Florida Forever is arguably the most successful conservation initiative in state history and one of the rare public policies that still commands broad, bipartisan public support. Floridians get it? Residents in 24 counties, including Indian River and Martin, have voted to tax themselves to acquire sensitive lands. Where local dollars can leverage state funding, even more land can be saved. Where state dollars aren't available, however, the bulldozers inch ever closer and now they're gaining speed. The legislature is about to pass the state's fiscal 2027 budget and defund Florida Forever. Last year, the program, which state law requires be funded at $100 million annually, received just $18 million. This year the legislature has opted to zero out Florida Forever, allocating nothing. Legislators may claim otherwise, pointing to language in the budget that appears to set aside as much as $75 million. However, this is money previously allocated for the Florida Wildlife Corridor that's being used as a land acquisition slush fund. An estimated $300 million will be swept from the fund, with $225 million going to the state's Rural and Family Lands Protection Program, and some portion of the remainder being used to fund a few cherry-picked Florida Forever projects. Even then, a significant portion will go toward private land conservation easements rather than outright purchases. Easements have their place, but they're not a substitute for ownership. They don't convey the same public benefits. The public doesn't get the right to access or use the land. As Florida's population keeps growing and demand for outdoor recreation keeps climbing, we will need more public land, land the state actually owns, like our state parks, state forests, and wildlife management areas. The legislature's failure to fund Florida Forever fully doesn't just stall state acquisitions, it undermines local conservation efforts as well. Earlier this year, Indian River County used $5.44 million from its voter-approved environmental bond to purchase three properties, Hale Grove, Durance Place, and Osprey Estates, totaling 49 acres. County officials hoped Florida Forever dollars might offset some of those costs, freeing up local money to save additional land. Now that won't happen. A similar dynamic is playing out in Martin County, where the Atlantic Ridge ecosystem Florida Forever project a mosaic of scrub, pine flatwoods, and marshes along the St. Lucie River is slated to be acquired in partnership with Martin County through matching funds from Martin County Forever. Locally known as the Loxahatchee Headwaters Initiative, the Loxahatchee and St. Lucie Rivers both serve to benefit from the acquisition. But with no funding for Florida Forever, the project will have to wait. Local government and local taxpayers have done their parts. The state must do its part, too. Florida's growth shows no signs of slowing. The same development pressures that have already consumed so much of wild Florida are taking aim at our remaining natural lands. If anything, that's a reason to be acquiring more land, not pulling back. Millions of people moving to Florida will need greater access to public spaces for hiking, biking, fishing, and kayaking. Defunding Florida Forever and changing its mission from land acquisition to easements sends a troubling precedent for the road ahead, a future in which the need to safeguard Florida's wild places, broaden outdoor recreation, and secure our water supplies will only grow more urgent. As such, legislators must again begin funding Florida Forever at the full $100 million the law requires, at a minimum. They should prioritize fee simple acquisition,
honor the commitments already made to willing sellers and the communities that depend on clean water and treasure what's left of wild Florida. For once those lands are gone, we can't buy them back at any price. Gil Smart, Jensen Beach, is Policy Director of the Friends of the Everglades. Opinion/Readers Online Florida Air Show Mess. St. Lucie Slaying. Guns in Tradition Opinion. I hope this is the last year Vero Beach hosts this air show. As a resident of McGunch Park, a historic neighborhood directly affected by the airport, I find it deeply disturbing the city continues to subject residents to days of punishing noise and disruption for an event that draws relatively small crowds and generates revenue at the expense of the people who actually live here. This is not anti-military. I come from a military family and fully support our service members. My objection is to the decision to stage Blue Angels performances over densely populated neighborhoods in a small city where the airport sits too close to homes. People who do not live under these flight paths cannot understand what this feels like. The noise is not merely loud, it is physically and emotionally overwhelming. During one flyover, I attempted to walk my dog in my own backyard and instinctively ducked as several jets roared overhead. My legs gave out and I fell. That is not entertainment. That is fear and distress inflicted on residents. And the disruption goes on for days. Practice flights begin long before the official event, leaving residents trapped in their homes or fleeing the area entirely. I booked a stay north of Vero Beach for the weekend just to escape the noise. Supporters dismiss complaints, saying it only happens every 2 years and is the sound of freedom. But for many residents, it sounds like a city government ignoring the well-being of people who live here year-round. Air shows of this scale belong on military bases or in locations buffered from residential communities. Vero Beach has long been valued for its charm and livability. Events like this undermine both. City leaders should stop prioritizing spectacle and revenue over the health, safety, and quality of life of residents. Jane Navarre, Vero Beach on November 10, 2025, my brother, David, was murdered in Port St. Lucie by a man whose threatening and increasingly unstable behavior had been evident to many people for months. Residents of the Tropical East community had repeatedly raised concerns about Paul Polymario. He made threatening gestures, issued violent statements and openly intimidated his neighbors. In March 2025, a homeowners association board member sought a protective order after Mario stood outside his home, peered through the window, and made a throat-slashing gesture. The request was denied. Later, Mario reportedly threatened to shoot and hoe a board member through the clubhouse window. That threat was never reported to police. My sister and I live in California, more than 2,000 miles away, yet we saw the danger clearly. We spoke with our brother often and warned him repeatedly that desperate people do desperate things. On November 10, our worst fears were realized. Mario shot Hoa treasurer Mark Golden, then calmly walked to my brother's home and killed him. This tragedy was not unforeseeable. Warning signs were abundant, but critical threats were not reported and opportunities to intervene were missed. Had authorities been informed, they may have been able to remove Mario's firearms. Golden and my brother might still be alive. Let my brother's death serve as a warning. When someone is unraveling and making threats, silence can be deadly. Report it. Take it seriously. Act before it is too late. Judy Gasick, Pasadena, California. I am writing to address the recent discussions regarding the Tradition Community Association and its updated policy on carrying weapons in common areas. Homeowner and property owners associations have the authority to regulate certain common areas. In this instance, the TCA Board of Directors, guided by legal counsel, has worked to balance liability, safety, and constitutional considerations. As a Tradition resident, community volunteer, and Second Amendment advocate, I support these new guidelines. I encourage residents to review the official notice and contact the association office with any questions. Peter Webb, Port St. Lucie. We haven't solved the immigration problem, resulting in the government enacting, with the stroke of a pen,
the inhumane policy of snatching people off the street and jailing them. The government claims, and there are cases that prove this, that many migrants are a menace to our society. But the problem of criminals breaching our shores is the result of a government that does not have a way to control who enters. Many people who struggle to reach America we should welcome. We still must find a way to protect our country from persons who mean to do us harm. That is the bedrock of America, and not solving this problem is disrespectful of every American whose ancestors made the same journey to prosperity on our shores. We build a wall. What's next? There needs to be a system for a person to request entry. Then we will know who enters, and unfortunately not all will be accepted. We have to follow the Constitution and protect us from all enemies. Now many people who come to our shores try to stay under the radar. Then we are angered they have not assimilated. Americans who provide support for these individuals are viewed as un-American. Some will argue the problem is resources, and I disagree. The amount of money currently spent could fund needed resources. We need adequate staffing to administer an immigration policy that can screen people seeking to become Americans. How we decided who should be accepted is our biggest obstacle, but we can't keep kicking that can down the road. Start screening jailed people and either deport them or allow them to immigrate into the United States to grant them the American dream. Sharon McGinnis, Stewart. Disagreeing with the recent Supreme Court decision against redistricting based on race is racist itself. And frankly, I find the recently ubiquitous talking point, Jim Crow, absurdly inappropriate and nauseating. Article 1, Section 2 of the Constitution apportions congressional districts based on population for the purpose of taxation and representation in the House of Representatives. The text regarding salves was resolved by the 14th Amendment. Cited Indians, nations, were neither taxed nor represented. Racial redistricting is also woke, which defies equality for the sake of equity, another racist idea, as we have often seen in employment, where qualified applicants are denied hiring and promotions to fulfill a vacuous, feel-good, racial quota. Equity has created its own cottage industry. Countless strictly black organizations and institutions exist today, which would never be allowed if restricted to white people. About 600,000 men died in the Civil War to free black slaves, while today, slavery continues in black African nations, but victimhood is another American cottage industry. Regarding the Southern Poverty Law Center, the Justice Department is investigating it for the same just reasons to protect persecuted conservatives as the feds fought the Ku Klux Klan, then a militant arm of the Democrat Party, to protect persecuted slaves. I commend the Supreme Court for its recent decision. Our courts must look at facts, laws, and the Constitution, without opinion and bias. The fact that Democrats are now threatening to pack the court and undo it in the same way they are threatening the Virginia State Supreme Court for its recent brave decision speaks volumes to me as to the inherent danger our liberty and republic face from those among us whose priority is victory at all costs and devoid of the rule of law. Douglas Wren, Vero Beach. Join the conversation. TC Palm is committed to publishing a diversity of opinions. Email us at tcnletters@tcpalm.com. Letters are subject to editing, must not exceed 300 words and must include your name, address and a daytime phone number to confirm the letter is for publication. We only publish names and cities with the letters. News/State Online. Is Florida a good place to raise family? Study reveals low ranking. What do you think? Is Florida a great place to raise a family? There's plenty of sunshine, state and national parks, beaches, etc., but having fun isn't the only consideration. Personal finance company Wallet Hub looked at 182 cities across the United States, ranking them on metrics ranging from housing affordability to the quality of schools. Florida didn't do so hot, pun intended. In fact, one Florida city ranked in the bottom 10, and you'll have to scroll down quite a ways to find the highest ranked city, which came in at number 49. Here's what Wallet Hub found. Wallet Hub's top 10 places to raise a family in 2026 were,
Top-ranked places in Florida to raise a family in 2026 were, do you agree with WalletHub's ranking of Florida cities? Tell us what you think in the survey above. It was a mixed bag for Florida in WalletHub's study in the metrics used. Here are some highlights. WalletHub compared 182 U.S. cities to determine which cities are most conducive to family life. Metrics used included, Cheryl McLeod is a journalist for the USA Today Network Florida Service Journalism Connect team. 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
1: 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Obituaries: All Alice Janet, Hosty, West. Alice Janet, Hosty, West, 86, passed away peacefully on Sunday, May 17, 2026, in Fort Pierce, Florida. Born on August 21, 1939, in Everett, Matu Paul T. and Alice M. Hosty, both deceased. She attended Regis College in Weston, Ma, where she obtained her bachelor's degree. Subsequently, she attended the University of NC Chapel Hill for a specialist in education. She relocated to Florida in the early 70s and eventually made Fort Pierce her permanent residence. She worked for St. Lucie County as a teacher and eventually an administrator. She was married to William H. West, deceased. She was the loving sister to Maureen R. Coveney, Thomas, of Ma, deceased, Paula A. Endert, Timothy, of AZ, deceased, and Eileen M. Hughes, Wayne, of FL. She is survived by her nephew, Joe Glennon, Laura, and her grandchildren, Kayla and Colin Glennon of Port St. Lucie, Florida, her niece Michelle Sweeney, Michael, of Ma, and nephews Paul Coveney, Sonia, of GA, Thomas Coveney, Bryony, of Ma, deceased. There are many other dear family members and loved ones. Alice lived a life centered around faith, kindness, and caring for others. She dedicated many years of her life to teaching and touched countless lives through her compassion and generosity. She had a servant's heart and was always putting others before herself. Whether helping family, friends, neighbors, or members of her community, Alice found joy in caring for those around her. Her faith was an important part of her life. Alice was deeply involved in St. Anastasia Catholic Church and participated in many ministries throughout the years. Attending daily Mass brought her peace and comfort, and her church community meant so much to her. Alice also loved spending time outdoors working in her yard, where she found happiness in caring for her flowers and surroundings. Above all else, she cherished time spent with her family, especially her grandchildren, who brought her endless joy. The family finds comfort in knowing Alice is now at peace and reunited with loved ones gone before her. Her warmth, generosity, and unwavering faith left a lasting impact on everyone fortunate enough to know her. She will forever be remembered with love. A viewing will be held at Hazley Funeral Home on Okeechobee Road, Fort Pierce, Florida on May 29, 2026, from 4 p.m. to 7 p.m., with prayer service at 6 p.m. A Catholic Mass will be celebrated at St. Anastasia's Church on South 33rd St. in Fort Pierce, Florida on Saturday, May 30, 2026 at 10 a.m. Interment will be at Evergreen Cemetery in Fort Meade, Florida. An online guest book may be signed at www.hazleyfuneralhome.com, posted online on May 26, 2026, published in Treasure Coast. Bernard Burnick, 76, passed away May 12, 2026. 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Posted online on May 19, 2026. Published in Treasure Coast. Gregory Dale Blackman, 68, passed away May 6, 2026. 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Published in Treasure Coast. Harold L. Charette. Harold L. Charette, 89, of Palm City, Florida, and formerly of Southington, CT, passed away peacefully at his home on Saturday, May 9, 2026. He was the beloved husband of the late Joanne Morato Charette. Born on January 9, 1937 in Fort Kent, Maine, Harold was the son of the late Leon and Rose Hebert Charette. Harold owned and operated Charette Builders in Southington Court for many years, and later in life, Port Clinton Marina in CT and Pelican's Nest Marina in FL. Harold was a founding member of the Bank of Southington, an avid boater, and proudly served his country with the National Guard. He took great pride in his work, and was known for his strong work ethic, devotion to his family, and kind heart. Harold will be deeply missed by all who knew and loved him. He is survived by his children, Scott Charette, and his wife Michelle of Port St. Lucie, Florida, Jeffrey Charette and his wife Candace of Hooksett, New Hampshire, and Gail Kirstein and her husband Harold of Boca Raton, Florida, his longtime loving companion, Nina Butkiewicz of Palm City, his sister, Gloria Frances Sear, and her husband Leonard of Southington, and his brother Albert Charette of Cheshire. He also leaves behind four cherished grandchildren and six great-grandchildren. His funeral will be held on Monday, May 18 at 10:15 a.m. from the Della Vecchia Funeral Home, 211 North Main Street, Southington, to St. Dominic Church, 1050 Flanders Road, Southington, for a Mass of Christian burial at 11 a.m. Burial will follow in St. Thomas Cemetery, where he will be laid to rest beside his beloved wife. Calling hours will be Sunday at the funeral home from 1 to 4 p.m. To leave a message of remembrance for the family, please visit www.delavecchiasouthington.com. Posted online on May 13, 2026. Published in Treasure Coast. Harry Howard Bauman. Harry Howard Bauman of Stewart died Tuesday, May 5, 2026. He was 70 years old. Harry was born on November 19, 1955. Harry graduated from Babylon High School, New York, and attended Roger Williams University. Harry traveled the world and especially enjoyed visiting the Bahamas. He loved boating, reading, and spending time with friends and family. He is survived by his brother Michael Gensler, his sisters-in-law Marianne Gensler and Lori Gensler, his brother-in-law Malcolm McGeehan, his nephews Maximilian Gensler, Alexander Gensler, Sam McGeehan, Tyler Gensler, Michael Gensler, Brendan Gensler, and John Gensler, his nieces Jillian Haggerty, Jordan, and Kateri Gensler, and his great-niece Charlotte Haggerty and great-nephew Weston Haggerty. A funeral liturgy will be held at 1 p.m. on Friday, May 22, at St. Andrew Catholic Church in Stewart, Florida. In lieu of flowers, donations may be made to the American Cancer Society, cancer.org, or Treasure Coast Hospice, treasurehealth.org. Posted online on May 14, 2026. Published in Treasure Coast. Horton Brett Blodgett, 69, passed away May 9, 2026. Arrangements provided by All County Funeral Home and AMP, Crematory, Stewart. Posted online on May 15, 2026. Published in Treasure Coast John Brandt May 19, 1942 to April 8, 2026. John Raymond Brandt, 83, of Attleboro, Massachusetts, reunited with his daughter Ellen, who was taken from us far too soon. John lived a life defined by service, kindness, and friendship. After proudly serving in the U.S. Army, John became a broker and worked to help many people in the insurance field. He was well known throughout the community and never met a stranger because he considered everybody a friend. He is survived by his loving wife Dory Leshy Brandt, and stepdaughter Liliana Leshy. He is also survived by his son Neil Brandt, his granddaughter Ashley Folino, his grandson Stephen Lemoyne, as well as his cherished great-grandchildren Christian, Briella, and Luke Folino. John was a good man who was deeply loved and will be missed by all lives he touched. For those wanting to say a last goodbye, a military burial will be held June 2, 2026 at 1 p.m. South Florida National Cemetery, Row 3, posted online on May 18, 2026. Published in Treasure Coast Joseph A. Johnson Jr. 92, passed away May 12, 2026. 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Posted online on May 19, 2026. 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Posted online on May 13, 2026. Published in Treasure Coast Troy Wayne Draughty January 4, 1952 May 10, 2026. Troy Wayne Draughty, 74, of F.T. Pierce, Florida, passed away peacefully on May 10, 2026. Surrounded by his loving family. Troy was preceded in death by his wife of 27 years, Pam Draughty, his sister, Darlene, and his parents William, Buss, and Mary Jane Draughty. He is survived by his

24, 1952 in F.T. Payer's, Troy built a successful life rooted in hard work, family, and faith. He founded and grew a thriving concrete business in F.T. Payer's, earning respect as a dedicated entrepreneur who generously gave back to his community. But it was his family that was his greatest accomplishment, and he never missed an opportunity to share a proud word about his children, grandchildren, and great-grandchildren. Troy proudly served his country as an army mechanic early in life. Those who knew him will remember his love for life's adventures and sharing those adventures with the ones he loved, whether those were peaceful days fishing on the lake, exploring the waters of Hawaii or the Keys, or a week at the races, cheering on, bossing around, his crew and team, which often included his son, Justin. On May 13, 1981, Troy's life changed forever when he and his first wife, Pam, accepted Jesus Christ as their Lord and Savior. From that day forward, Troy lived fully for Christ. He became a bold witness for his faith, never missing an opportunity to share the gospel. Many will remember the impromptu Bible studies he held on his property and his spiritual gift of evangelism that touched countless lives and impacted eternity. A man of strong faith, deep love for his family, and unwavering conviction, Troy led by example. He gave generously, taught patiently, and loved unconditionally. Troy leaves behind a powerful legacy of business success, adventure, and most importantly, a life devoted to Jesus Christ. Funeral services will be held on Thursday, May 21, 2026, at Christ Fellowship in Port St. Lucie. Visitation will begin at 10 a.m., with the memorial service at 11 a.m. Graveside services will follow at White City Cemetery. In lieu of flowers, donations may be made in Troy's memory to Grace Way Village, an organization serving residents in St. Lucie County who struggle with poverty, food scarcity, homelessness, and other essential needs. Matthew 25:21, KJV. His Lord said unto him, "Well done, thou good and faithful servant." Posted online on May 13, 2026. Published in Treasure Coast. Walter Roland Chagrin Jr. 67. Passed away May 15, 2026. 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Published in Treasure Coast. E. Paul Barland 78, passed away May 12, 2026. Arrangements provided by All County Funeral Home and AMP, Crematory, Stuart. Posted online on May 15, 2026. Published in Treasure Coast. Indian River Online 3. Indian River County restaurants get perfect scores. 2 fail. You can use the database to search by county or by restaurant name. Florida's restaurant owners are not required to post restaurant inspection results where guests can see them. So every week, we provide that information for you. Florida average Joe can't win in DeSantis property tax play opinion after watching the first 15 minutes of Governor Ron DeSantis bash property taxes and local governments recently in Brevard County. I saw how out of touch he is with average Floridians like me. When it came to property taxes, he sounded like someone working for wealthy Florida homesteaders rather than working stiffs. High school student named to Recreation Commission in Florida. Vero Beach. For Vero Beach High School student Koa Cromer, world change starts in the local community. Review finds Florida City's roads improved, but still just fair. Vero Beach roads are in better condition than they were 3 years ago, although just slightly. The first time in 20 years condition of the paved roads have not deteriorated. St. Lucie Online 2. St. Lucie County restaurants get perfect scores. 1 fails inspection. You can use the database to search by county or by restaurant name. Florida's restaurant owners are not required to post restaurant inspection results where guests can see them. So every week, we provide that information for you. Martin Online 7. Martin County restaurants get perfect scores. 1 fails inspection. You can use the database to search by county or by restaurant name. Florida's restaurant owners are not required to post restaurant inspection results where guests can see them. So every week, we provide that information for you. Florida City again fails to appoint an interim commissioner Stewart for the second time in 2 meetings. City commissioners here failed to fill the vacancy on the city.

0: Commission following the departure of Mayor Christopher Collins. Collins quit as mayor to run for the District 2 seat on the Martin County Commission, which is held by Commissioner Stacey Hetherington. Stewart's charter required Collins to resign once he began his campaign. There should be five people, Commissioner Laura Jabai said when asked following the meeting why she has been pushing to fill the seat. You need a majority vote. With Collins gone, the commission is down to four members and issues with a 2-2 tie can be neither approved nor disapproved. Stewart's board was divided politically lately, with Jabai and Mayor Sean Reed typically voting in tandem with Collins and Commissioners Eula Clark and Campbell Rich voting together regularly. The last time the city commission appointed someone to fill a vacancy on the board was in 2018, City Attorney Lee Baggett said. Nick Blount replaced Tom Campany, who was mayor and resigned following allegations he threatened the city manager. Campany now publishes Friends and Amp, Neighbors, a digital newsletter. But besides Jabai, no other commissioner is eager to appoint a fifth member. I just feel it's the right thing to do, she told TC Palm. Jabai on May 11 suggested appointing Deanna Peterson to the post. Peterson currently serves on the city's local planning agency. For us to stack it one way or another I think is inappropriate, Reed said after the May 26 meeting, referring to the creation of a majority favoring one side politically. I think it's kind of inappropriate because we're so close to the election, he added. If it were 6 months to the election, that's probably where we should be appointing someone, he said. The election for three Stewart Commission seats, including those held by Clark and Rich, is taking place August 18. Collins also would be up for re-election. Clark wants to hold off on appointing a fifth member because she is interested exploring whether to shorten the time to appoint someone, she said. The charter requires that someone be appointed within 120 days of a vacancy. Let people speak at the elections this time, she said. Rich echoed Clark but based his reasoning on conversations he has had with voters. Since I am running for re-election, Rich said from the dais, I have been knocking on a lot of doors. I'm surprised how many people are aware of it, he said. What they're saying is just let the voters decide. Keith Burbank is TC Palm's watchdog reporter covering Martin County. He can be reached at keith.burbank@tcpalm.com and at 720-288-6882. 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Here are some tips to improve your chances, according to Florida realtors. 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Bonfilio is the broker owner of AAA Realty Group in Plantation. A lot of sellers are still anchored to pandemic prices, and many feel like the years of upgrades they put in should add up to a premium. I get it, the veteran South Florida realtor said. 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A realtor's job is really to take the guesswork out of what's probably the biggest financial decision you'll ever make. We're in this market every day, we see what's working and what isn't, and we can spot patterns the average seller has no real way of knowing. I'm seeing more sellers turn to AI, artificial intelligence, tools to get started, and that can be a useful first step, said Bonfilio, but AI can't walk your property. 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AI can hand you information. It can't sit across from a buyer on your side of the deal. Brendan Rendo is a longtime Orlando area realtor with Next Home Neighborhood Realty in Winter Springs who co-hosts a weekly podcast called The Orlando Real Estate Buzz. If you do have to sell, my advice is, number one, make sure your house is ready to sell, said Rendo. Do a pre-listing inspection and fix everything that needs to be fixed because what might cost you $2,000 upfront could cost thousands more in your final sales price and in repair costs that the buyer requests. I see it all the time. If you've got a 15-year-old air conditioner and a 15-year-old roof, I'm sorry but you've got to replace them. Same for if you've got rugs that are old and dirty. Replace them. It's going to be far cheaper if you do it in advance than if you wait for the buyer to insist on it later. Because the buyer is going to exaggerate the cost to replace them. You've got to think like a buyer. Bonfilio also recommends sellers to do a pre-inspection before listing their property. Knowing what issues may exist in your home before a buyer's inspector finds them puts you in the driver's seat and lets you address things on your terms instead of getting caught off guard in the negotiation, he said. Both Bonfilio and Rendo said they have found it helpful for clients looking to sell their homes to compare it to selling a used car. If you're going to sell a car, you need to get it detailed first and take it to your mechanic to make sure you can get top dollar for it, said Rendo. You need to do that with houses, too. Bonfilio pointed out that while you can't make an older home brand new again, you can take care of the things that keep buyers up at night, and that's where you get your return. Roof and air conditioning are almost always the first two questions buyers ask, especially first-time buyers, so that's where peace of mind matters most, he said. After that, it's things like the electrical panel and impact windows. All of it is going to come up on the inspection report anyway, so it pays to get ahead of it. Landscaping and curb appeal are usually easy and impactful wins. When buyers pull up, they can tell right away whether a home has been cared for, and that sets the tone for everything else. Applying a fresh coat of paint also helps, but whether it actually improves your return on investment depends on a number of factors, including what colors you choose. It's important to remember that the colors you pick are intended to appeal to buyers, not your own personal preference, say realtors. That kind of variability is exactly why a realtor comes in handy, said Bonfilio. We can walk through your home with you and help sort out which updates are worth taking on before you list and which ones are better left for the buyer. It's different for every house and the kind of nuance you won't find in Google. Swapping out $50 light fixtures isn't going to add $10,000 to your list price, even though we all wish it did, said Bonfilio. Highly personal touches are the same story. A beautifully built-out garage is wonderful, but at the end of the day, it's still a garage, and a buyer who needs to park a car in there is doing the math on what it'll cost to undo your hard work. There's also a category of bigger ticket cosmetic work I often tell sellers to skip. Kitchen countertops, flooring, bold paint colors, anything where you're guessing at a buyer's taste. You can spend $15,000 on a beautiful finish, and the buyer still wants to redo it the day they move in. In most cases, it's smarter to keep choices neutral and price the home accordingly, so the next family can picture themselves there easily and make it their own. When Rendo agrees to represent a new listing, he immediately takes his sellers to comparable homes for sale in their neighborhood so they can see what they're competing against. People tell me all the time, so-and-so got this much for their house, he said. When I ask, did you look at it, they often say no. When we look into it, their numbers are rarely right. It's so eye-opening for sellers when I take them to actually visit other homes on the market. They will often immediately start picking them apart. I then ask them, how do you think others will pick apart your house? Said Rendo. You can't convince people just by telling them. You have to show them so they can have their own aha moment. Said Bonfilio. Your neighbor's recent sale is a helpful reference point, not a finish line, and you've got to dig a little deeper into what your home actually offers compared to theirs. There's also more competition out there than we've seen in a few years, and I've watched deals fall apart over a few thousand dollars, which didn't used to happen. Price it right the first time and the market tends to reward you quickly. Offering incentives can be a difference maker for sellers in areas where they have lots of competition, including other existing homes for sale as well as new construction homes. 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Sports Online: Carolina Hurricanes at Montreal Canadiens. Odds, picks and predictions: The Carolina Hurricanes and the Montreal Canadiens meet Wednesday in Game 4 of their best-of-7 NHL Eastern Conference Final Playoff Series. Puck drop from Bell Centre in Montreal, Quebec, is scheduled for 8 p.m. Eastern Time, TNT/TrueTV/HBO Max. Let's analyze NHL odds around the Canadiens versus Hurricanes and make our expert NHL picks and predictions. Best of 7 series, Hurricanes lead 2-1. The Hurricanes picked up a 3-2 victory in overtime in Game 3, seizing home ice advantage back after losing Game 1 in Raleigh. RW Andrei Svechnikov did the honors with the goal in the extra session, helping Carolina to its first series lead in the Eastern Conference Final since 2006, the season it won the organization's first and only Stanley Cup. The Canadiens struggled to generate shots on goal, posting just 13 SOG in Game 3, as Hurricanes G. Frederick Anderson managed 11 saves in the OTW. That's back-to-back 3-2 OT wins for Carolina, and it has outshot Montreal by 55 shots, 84-29. The Hurricanes are 5-0 in overtime, and each of the victories are by a 3-2 score. The Hurricanes are 10-1 in the postseason, and the under is 9-2 in those games. Carolina is 5-0 on the road this postseason, too, with the under 4-1 in those games. The Canadiens have dropped 3 straight home games, and the under is 5-2 in 7 postseason home games. Montreal has gone to overtime in 3 of the past 4 games, going 1-2 in those games, all with a final score of 3-2. Montreal's Lane Hutson scored a power play goal in Game 3, and he set a franchise record with 10 power play points, 2G, 8A, in a single postseason. Provided by BetMGM Sportsbook, access USA Today Sports Scores and Sports Betting Odds Hub for a full list. Lines last updated at 6:36 a.m. Eastern Time. Frederick Anderson, 16-14-5, 3.05 GAA, 0.874 SV percent regular season, versus Jacob Dobbs, 29-10-4, 2.78 GAA, 0.901 SV percent regular season. Anderson wasn't tested very much in Game 3, stopping 11 of his 13 shots, with one power play goal allowed. He has allowed two or fewer goals in 10 of 11 playoff games, going 10-1-0 with a 1.56 GAA and 0.923 SV percent with two so. Dobbs was tasked with 35 saves on 38 shots in Game 3, as the Hurricanes threw everything and the kitchen sink at him. He has faced 64 shots in the past two games, stopping 58 of those shots. He is now 9-8-0 with a 2.50 GAA and 0.910 SV percent in 17 games this postseason. Hurricanes 3, Canadiens 2. The Hurricanes, -145, were a bit rusty in Game 1, falling at home. In the past two games, Carolina has ratcheted up the pressure to epic proportions, as Montreal cannot find any open space to operate and generate shots. Most of their scoring chances have resulted in greasy goals, and the Canadiens have to work twice as hard to simply squeeze off a shot. The Canadiens plus 1.5, minus 210, will set you back more than two times your potential return, and that's way too much for a singular wager, even using a boost or promo. If you were to toss Montreal into a multi-leg parlay, it might be okay. Pass. If you can't trust Carolina on the road, and you like Montreal, just to take it straight. Under 6, minus 102, is the lean, but roll with a half-unit play at best. The under is 9-2 in 11 postseason games for the Hurricanes, including a pair of 3-2 OT wins for Carolina in the past two games. The under has been a sweatshop in the past two outings, but ultimately bettors going low could relax once it went to overtime, tied 2-2. For more sports betting picks and tips, check out sportsbookwire.com and BetFTW. Follow at Danielle Dobish on Twitter/X, follow SportsbookWire on Twitter/X, and like us on Facebook. Key football recruits visiting Florida's four Power 4 programs. The next stage of the college football recruiting cycle is about to shift into high gear with official visits. While a handful of schools had rising high school seniors on campus for official visits in early May, the majority of college programs, including all four of Florida's Power 4 programs, will be hosting players over the next 3+ weeks. The top three players, and five of the top 10 players, on the USA Today Florida Network Top 100 have committed. The top uncommitted players are IMG wide receiver Eric McFarland, number 4, Jesuit linebacker Caden Henderson, number 6, and IMG wide receiver Ozanne Gales, number 7. The next few weeks will be crucial times for Florida, Florida State, Miami, and UCF as they hope to shore up their 2027 classes heading into the fall. Miami and Florida's 2027 classes are ranked number 4 and 5, respectively, on the 247 sports composite. Florida State is number 40 and UCF is number 61. Here's a look at three key in-state recruits that each Power 4 program in Florida is currently scheduled to have on campus over the next few weeks. USA Today Florida Network pre-spring rank, 32 Pearl, who committed to Florida on May 19th. Arguably is the fastest rising recruit in the state over the past 6 months. A breakout performance in the Rivals Elite Camp in Fort Lauderdale in February launched his recruiting into another stratosphere. While he is committed to the Gators, he also has official visits lined up to Georgia and Ole Miss, both 2025 college football playoff teams, in June. That means his official visit to Gainesville during the final weekend in May will be a big one for the new Gators coaching staff. USA Today Florida Network pre-spring rank, 26 edge rusher is one of the few positions Florida hasn't yet addressed in this class. The Gators have three defensive line commits in the 2027 class, but none of them project to be edge rushers. Florida currently has just four edge rushers currently scheduled for official visits. Ard's June visit to Florida is one of five the 6'4" A1/2, 220-pounder has planned. He already visited South Carolina, and also has visits to Alabama, Texas A&M, and Florida State upcoming. USA Today Florida Network Pre-Spring Rank, 36. Florida has only one safety in its 2027 class, Oklahoma three-star Khybib Dillard. Two Florida standouts at the position will be on campus during the first weekend in June, West Boca's Loya Valade and Hippolyte. A commitment from either would immediately make them the highest-ranked safety in Florida's class. The 6'1", 180-pound Hippolyte also has official visits scheduled for Minnesota, Miami and Georgia. USA Today Florida Network Pre-Spring Rank, 31. Williams has been committed to Florida State for more than a year and must remain a priority for the Seminoles coaching staff. The 6'2 A1/2, 160-pounder is an absolute difference maker in the secondary, and a player that Florida State simply can't afford to lose. There isn't really another player with Williams' size and ability just sitting around waiting for an offer. Williams is scheduled to visit Tallahassee on June 5th. He also has official visits scheduled for Wisconsin, Nebraska, and LSU. USA Today Florida Network Pre-Spring Rank, 28. The 6'3", 205-pound Malpress is an exciting edge prospect with a lot of natural ability. He's also one of the top in-state prospects currently scheduled to visit Florida State over the next few weeks. Malpress has several official visits scheduled, including Georgia Tech, Syracuse, and Clemson. He already took a visit to South Carolina. Florida State does have his final official visit, which some could view as a plus. USA Today Florida Network Pre-Spring Rank, 33. Harvey, the son of former Florida star edge rusher and NFL first-round draft pick Derek Harvey, has the size and frame to play multiple spots along the defensive line. The 6'3 A1/2, 230-pounder is one of Florida State's top-rated in-state targets. Harvey also has official visits scheduled to Clemson, Georgia Tech and Notre Dame. He's slated to be in Tallahassee during the first weekend in June. USA Today Florida Network Pre-Spring Rank, 3. Lenny R. is the highest-ranked Florida commit and a player the Hurricanes desperately want to keep at home. The 5'11 A1/2, 165-pound Lenny R. is a five-star recruit with the playmaking ability and attitude that every program in the nation covets. He's visiting Miami during the final weekend in May and it's his only official visit scheduled. Still, leaving a strong impression to ensure his commitment can only be a good thing for the Hurricanes. USA Today Florida Network Pre-Spring Rank, 6. Henderson is the top-rated linebacker in the state and one of the premier linebackers in the nation. The 6'1 A1/2, 218-pounder is a fast, physical and versatile player who can be a real chess piece for a defensive coordinator. Miami, which has just one linebacker commit in the 2027 class, North Carolina four-star Aronson Randall Jr., will have Henderson on campus during the last weekend in May. He also has visits scheduled to Texas A&M, Ohio State, and Notre Dame. USA Today Florida Network Pre-Spring Rank, 21. Yondui, a Florida Gators commit, is one of the most intriguing players in the 2027 class. The 6'2 A1/2, 295-pound lineman has been in the United States, from England, for less than 12 months, but has showcased a unique athletic ability to go along with size and power. Considering Miami's identity in the trenches, they would love to flip a player from their own backyard. In addition to Miami and Florida, Yondui also is visiting Auburn and Georgia. USA Today Florida Network Pre-Spring Rank, 37. Robinson Vickers is one of the state's premier big men and would be something of a steal if UCF can land him. He would be the Knights' highest-ranked high school commit along the defensive line since John Walker in the 2023 class. It might not be easy, though. Vickers, who also has a visit set up for NC State, has more than 15 Power 4 offers, including Miami and Mississippi State. USA Today Florida Network Pre-Spring Rank, 30. The 6'0", 190-pound Purdy, a former Florida State commit and Lake Wales all-time receiving yards record holder, is a dynamic playmaker. Adding him to a wide receiver group that already includes rising sophomore Wayden Charles and incoming freshman Tyron Horns could give the Knights a very potent offense. Despite having more than 30 offers, UCF currently is Putty's lone official visit. USA Today Florida Network pre-spring rank, 69 Jackson, who committed to UCF on May 2, is the highest-ranked commit in the Knights class. The 5'10", 180-pound Jackson was the MVP of the 2025 Class 2A state championship game and was a Max Preps Junior All-American. He's scheduled to visit Jackson during the final weekend in May, which is the only official visit he currently has on the books. But with Auburn, Kentucky, Louisville, North Carolina, and Virginia Tech among the schools to offer Jackson, a strong impression by UCF could go a long way. NCAA Baseball Tournament Regionals Preview, upset candidates in first round. The NCAA Baseball Tournament is here and 64 teams are vying for the Men's College World Series title. Regionals run from May 29 to June 1 in double elimination brackets. The Tennessean created an aggregate ranking using 7 metrics: RPI, Warren Nolan ELO, Massey, KPI, Diamond Sports Ranking, Pair Team Strength Rating and Aries. Based on the average ranking in these metrics, teams were ranked within their seeds to analyze each matchup. Here are teams to watch and upsets to look out for. UCLA was the wire-to-wire number one team in many polls and is the number one overall seed, but the Bruins might not be the best team in the field. They're still number one in RPI, but in every other metric, Georgia Tech ranks number one. If you believe in curses, that may be a good thing for the Yellow Jackets, as the number two overall seed wins the championship more often than number one, and UCLA has failed to even get to Omaha as the number one overall seed twice. There are a few regionals that stand out as being particularly tough draws for the host teams. The Lawrence Regional, hosted by Kansas, is atop the list. The two-seed, Arkansas, is the top-rated two-seed in the field and itself has a better rating than the Jayhawks. Northeastern, the four-seed, rates as the best four-seed in the tournament, and Missouri State, the eighth-best three-seed, is no slouch. Arkansas lost to Missouri State in a midweek game earlier this season. There will be no easy games in this regional. The Lincoln Regional, which features Nebraska along with 2-seed Ole Miss, 3-seed Arizona State and 4-seed South Dakota State, is tough for a different reason. The Jackrabbits are likely to be a non-factor, rating out as the second-worst 4-seed in the field, but the average rating of the 2 and 3 seeds is the best of any regional. Not only are Ole Miss, the third-best 2-seed, and Arizona State, the second-best 3-seed, strong teams, they both have an ace pitcher and a powerful offense. Teams with that profile tend to succeed in the postseason. The regional with the highest combined quality of the top 3 seeds is the Chapel Hill Regional, featuring North Carolina, 2-seed Tennessee, and 3-seed East Carolina. VCU, the third-best 4-seed, can't be overlooked. The Vols could be a difficult matchup for North Carolina, but they'll have to get past ECU first. Florida discovered last year that Pirates ace Ethan Norby is not an easy out. The most favorable draw for a host team is by Florida State, which drew 2-seed Coastal Carolina, the 12th best 2-seed, 3-seed Northern Illinois, the worst 3-seed, and 4-seed St. John's, the 4th best 4-seed. It will be interesting to see if an explosive matchup ends up taking place between Wes Mendez, Florida State's ACC Pitcher of the Year, and Coast Carolina's Cameron Flukey. UCLA also stands out with a favorable draw. The top seed got the weakest 2-seed in Virginia Tech and the 13th-ranked 3-seed in Cal Poly, though 4-seed St. Mary's ranks 3rd nationally with a .333 team batting average. Comparing the rating of each 2-seed to the 1 and 3 seeds in the same regional, 2 seeds in particular stand out as having a strong chance to pull the upset. The first is Oregon State. Matched up with former Pac-12 foes Oregon and Washington State, the Beavers actually rate as the strongest team in this regional, though being without ace Dax Whitney complicates things. The second team is Oklahoma State. The Cowboys were sent to Tuscaloosa and will be matched against a Week 3 seed in USC Upstate. Oklahoma State also fits the bill of an upset candidate. Teams like Alabama that are pitching focused with poor offensive production are often vulnerable to upsets by power focused teams like Oklahoma State. Among three seeds, the best upset candidates are a pair of underseeded Conference USA teams, Jacksonville State and Liberty. The Gamecocks are the top-ranked 3-seed and rate out better than Virginia, the 2-seed in the Hattiesburg Regional. Liberty could benefit from a Week 2 seed in Boston College in the Athens Regional. Aria Gerson covers Vanderbilt Athletics for the Tennessean. 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New York Yankees at Kansas City Royals. Odds, picks, and predictions: the New York Yankees, 33-22, and Kansas City Royals, 22-33, play the finale of their three-game series Wednesday at Kauffman Stadium in Kansas City, Missouri. First pitch is at 7:40 p.m. Eastern Time, Prime Video. Let's analyze MLB odds around the Yankees versus Royals odds and make our expert MLB picks and predictions for the best bets. Season Series, Yankees lead 5-0. The Yankees got a dominant 15-1 road victory Tuesday as -200 favorites with the over, 7.5, cashing. They recorded a whopping 24 hits and 6 home runs. 3B-aimed Rosario had a team-high 4 hits and 4 RBIs. RF Aaron Judge reached base 4 times with 2 hits and 2 walks. Every player in New York's starting lineup posted at least 2 hits. SS Bobby Witt Jr. batted in the Royals' only run of the game while LF Lane Thomas reached base 3 times with 2 hits and a walk. Kansas City has lost 12 straight regular season games to the Yankees since 2024. RHP Jarrett Cole vs. LHP Noah Cameron Cole, 0-0, 0.00 ERA, makes his second start after undergoing Tommy John surgery in March 2025. Cameron, 2-4, 4.72 ERA, makes his 10th start. He has a 1.44 whip, 3.0 BB/9 and 8.3 K/9 in 47 2/3 innings. Provided by BetMGM Sportsbook, access USA Today Sports Scores and Sports Betting Odds Hub for a full list. Lines last updated at 6:26 a.m. Eastern Time. 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For decades, BHQ has been helping players just like you win. 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Sign up today. Yankees 5, Royals 2 skip. As dominant as the Yankees have been against Kansas City, Cameron is coming off his best start of the season, and has been solid overall. Bet Yankees, +105. Cole looked great in his first start, and he is one of the most decorated pitchers in the majors. The Royals' offense is wildly inconsistent, and has scored 4 or less runs against the Yankees in every game against them this season. Bet under 9, -105. Cole should keep Kansas City's offense at bay. These teams have hit the under in 3 of their 5 games against each other this season, combining for less than 9 runs in all 3 matchups. For more sports betting picks and tips, check out sportsbookwire.com and BetFTW. Follow SportsbookWire on Twitter/X and like us on Facebook. These Florida football recruits are gaining steam as spring ends. Spring is the most active time of the year on the football recruiting trail, and Florida is a must-stop for coaches on the road.
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2: Good day. My name is Tim here at the Talking Information Center. I'll be reading from the front page of the New York Times for Tuesday, May 26th. Even after a Strait of Hormuz deal, moving 1,500 ships won't be easy. An agreement to reopen the waterway would be followed by a complicated process of navigating a backlog of vessels stranded for nearly 3 months. By Jenny Gross. When the Strait of Hormuz finally reopens, shipping companies will need to know which oil tankers get to start moving first and whom to ask for the go-ahead. Vessels will need guidance on routes, and there's the question of the potential threat of mines in the strait. The U.S. and Iran are moving closer to securing a deal to reopen the strait, and captains aboard the roughly 1,500 ships that have been stranded in the Persian Gulf for nearly 3 months are getting ready. But a lot has to happen before they can start moving through the narrow and vital waterway, which carried one-fifth of the world's oil and gas before the war with Iran. Even if a final deal is reached, the pre-war status quo, when upward of 130 ships transited the strait each day, will be perhaps weeks or even months away. That is also one reason the energy prices, which have climbed to in the United States and around the world, are not expected to fall fast. Before the ships can begin leaving the strait, which is 21 nautical miles wide at its narrowest, companies will need to know how their ships will be prioritized, said Jacob Larson, the chief safety and security officer of the Baltic and International Maritime Council, which represents maritime companies. Ideally, he added, vessels would be asked to follow a speed limit to minimize the risk of colliding or grounding in shallow water. We will to know which route to take, and then, of course, what kind of coordination or permits or whatever would need to be obtained with which authorities, Mr. Larson said. The potential for ships to strike sea mines that Iran is believed to have planted in the strait is a peril. British military officials have said Iran's mines include mines that sit on the seabed and send gas bubbles to the surface, causing serious damage to a ship's hull. Navies, including those of the U.S., Britain, France, and Germany, would need several weeks to display minesweepers, the International Energy Agency said in a report this month. This risk is likely to keep maritime insurance rates high. Iran has threatened to exercise control of the strait and recently established a regulatory agency to run operations there. Ships that have been maintained by skeleton crews of seafarers, about 20,000 in all, have to be restarted. Drifting in the warm waters of the Persian Gulf, vessels have accumulated barnacles, sea creatures, and algae that can impede navigation. Hapag-Lloyd, the fifth largest container shipping group in the world, has been able to get one vessel out since the lockdown began. That ship required a lot of cleaning. Roly Haben Jensen, the chief executive, said recently on a company podcast. We also noticed that once we got her out, that the maximum speed she could still achieve was significantly less than normal, he said. Lassie Christofferson, the chief executive of Wallenius Wilhelmsen, a car shipping and logistics giant with one vessel stranded in the Persian Gulf, said it would take at least 30 to 40 days until shipping in the region returned to normal, if everything went as planned. The situation would stabilize only when shipping companies felt comfortable moving their stranded vessels out of the Persian Gulf and also sending them into the region to load cargo. Companies will need to determine that their ships will be safe from further conflict. The Houthis, an Iranian-backed militia group that controls much of Yemen, began launching drones and missiles at Israel in 2023, shortly after the onset of the Gaza war. They also attacked ships in the Red Sea, which leads to the Suez Canal, another vital maritime route. The Red Sea, subject to fewer attacks these days, but many shipping companies are still avoiding it. The fear is that possibly happening is enough for us. The fear of that possibility happening is enough for us not to trade, Mr. Christofferson said. Dimitrios Empatzidis, a risk manager at Kepler, a maritime data firm, said that even if an orderly procedure for vessels to transit could be set up, traffic would probably recover in only 40 to 50% of normal levels over 3 to 4 weeks. The key question for shipping markets is what comes next? A manager reopening, escorted transit system, restricted passage, or a genuine return to normal operations, he said. He believes the most likely outcome is that vessels will be able to move through the strait, but with constraints. They will have limited routes, higher costs to be insured against the risk of war, and longer waiting times, he said. For now, some in the shipping industry are skeptical about the prospects of a deal to reopen the strait. It remains to be seen when it's actually going to get signed and done and dusted, said Ani Daniel, the chief executive of Windward, a maritime intelligence firm, noting that the differences between what U.S. officials and Iranian officials are saying, and companies may be wary if President Trump declares that the strait has opened, he said, saying that had happened twice before.

Pope Leo warns of risks from AI in 42,300-word encyclical. The document marks a powerful foray by the leader of the Roman Catholic Church into the debate about the misuse or overuse of artificial intelligence. Bamutoko Rich, Elizabeth Povilodo, and Elizabeth Diaz. Pope Leo XIV on Monday set out a sweeping vision for corporate executives, politicians, and individuals who will shape and be shaped by the future of artificial intelligence, warning leaders to safeguard humanity from AI's most disruptive effects. Leo's declaration came in the form of a papal encyclical, an open letter to all people of goodwill that ran to roughly 42,300 words in English version. It outlined his desire to protect human dignity and agency in an age in which technology threatens to replace humans in many professional and social roles. He presented it alongside Christopher Ola, a co-founder of Anthropic, a major AI developer, in a symbolic gesture of dialogue between leaders of the spiritual and technological worlds. While emphasizing that technology should not be considered in itself as a force of antagonistic to humanity, he wrote, the pursuit of greater profits cannot justify choices that systematically sacrifice jobs. Among other things, Leo called for government regulation of the private companies that are driving the development of AI, protection of retraining for workers whose jobs are threatened, education to help students think critically about the technology, action to protect children from violent, hypersexualized, or fake information online that is often generated by AI. Safeguards to ensure that humans, not artificial intelligence, remain responsible for all decisions regarding the use of weapons. Above all, he emphasized the importance of refining a fundamental social role for all human beings. A society that guarantees employment to only a small fraction of the population, despite having a high level of technical development, risks exposing many to forced inactivity, he wrote. This creates a paradox of material progress and anthropological regression that undermines the foundations of a just and stable social peace, he added. Leo, presenting the encyclical to a packed hall at the Vatican, said his views had been shaped by conversations with scientists, engineers, and political leaders. He singled out Mr. Ola, with whom he pledged to work to find a way for humanity in this time of artificial intelligence. What a great sign of hope it is that in our differences, we can listen to one another, Leo said. Mr. Ola, who is not Catholic, praised the Pope's initiative, acknowledging that companies like his own need more moral guidance to avoid being swayed by a set of incentives and constraints that can sometimes conflict with doing the right thing. We need more voices that the incentives cannot bend, Mr. Ola said. Today is just the beginning, the start of a long collaboration between those of us who are building this and those who can see what we, from the inside, cannot,
Mr. Olah said. Both men spoke along with a panel of theologians and Vatican officials before an audience of cardinals, computer scientists, journalists, and diplomats, including Brian Birch, the United States ambassador to the Holy See. Leo had made clear his concerns with AI as early as his second day as Pope, just over a year ago, when he told the College of Cardinals that under his leadership, the Church would address the risks that the evolving technology poses to human dignity, justice, and labor. He has since repeatedly spoken about AI, including during a trip to Turkey and Lebanon in an address to Catholic University leaders, and even when celebrating the International Day of Mathematics. Last week, the Vatican announced it had created a commission of senior Catholic officials to discuss the challenges posed by AI. Pope Francis, Leo's immediate predecessor, had also warned about the dangers of artificial intelligence and called for the ethical use of technology. Although Leo publicly presented his encyclical on Monday, he formally signed it on May 15th, the 135th anniversary of the publication of Rerum Novarum, or How New Things, or Of New Things in English, a major encyclical written in 1991 by his namesake, Leo the 13th. The Pope's encyclical was timed to prompt companies with the earlier document, to prompt comparisons with the earlier document, which guided Catholic teaching on how to protect workers after the technological and industrial disruptions of the 19th century. Written amid the upheaval of the Industrial Revolution, Rerum Novarum sought to safeguard the rights and dignity of the working class and became one of the foundational texts of modern Catholic social teaching. It called on governments to save unfortunate working people from the cruelty of men of greed who use human beings as mere instruments for money-making, even as it praised the discoveries of science. In the new encyclical, titled Magnifica Humanitas, or Magnificent Humanity, Leo struck a similar tone, warning of the new threat to workers posed by artificial intelligence. Work, he wrote, is more than a way of earning income, but a requirement of the human condition, a normal path toward maturity, development, and personal fulfillment. He called for the protection of employment opportunities and the irreplaceable role of the individual. The encyclical also called for imposing the most rigorous ethical constraints on weapons developed using artificial intelligence, continuing Leo's and the Vatican's longstanding opposition to war. The growing ease with which autonomous weapon systems can be deployed makes war more feasible and less subject to human control, Leo wrote. That, he added, contradicted the principle that armed force should be used only as a last resort in cases of legitimate self-defense. Leo also used the encyclical to apologize for the Vatican's role in slavery. In a section about modern-day slavery, Leo personally apologized for the papacy's failure to condemn earlier forms of slavery and for supporting rulers who engaged in it. In earlier Pope John Paul II apologized in 1995 for the role of Christians in perpetuating the slave trade, but did not
explicitly discuss the Vatican's role. Although the encyclical includes significant references to scripture and religious teachings, the document in many ways reads like a policy paper from a think tank or a lawmaker. Leo wrote in detail, for example, of the importance of protecting children who are particularly susceptible to the warping effects of technology. Psychological and psychiatric literature has documented with growing insistence how early and unsupervised exposure to digital devices and social media can negatively impact sleep, attention span, control of emotions, and relationships, especially during the most vulnerable stages of life, at times with tragic consequences, he wrote. Scholars were divided about what effect, if any, the document would have on the technology industry, in which rival tech titans are jostling with Anthropic for dominance. Brian Patrick Green, Director of Technology Ethics at Santa Clara University in Northern California, said some technology leaders will have to take it seriously in a sense, partly because it provides them with a moral imperative, even as it recognizes their autonomy. The church, he said, does not claim to supplant the responsibilities of politics or institutions, but offers itself as a foundation, urging

on technology and ethics at St. John's School of Theology and Seminary in Collegeville, Minnesota. But I think within the church, it will be there as a reference for priests and bishops, and particularly the thousands who are educating seminarians or young people. Priests use the contents of the document to guide universities and parishioners who share their concerns about the technological pressures of modern life, Professor Hirschfeld said. How a model for climate migration became a cautionary tale. The residents of Ile de Jean Charles in Louisiana found safety after moving to higher ground, but the experience left some of them warning others facing relocation, "Don't do it," by Scott Dance. The community known as New Isle looks a lot like how things used to be on Isle de Jean Charles, an hour's drive south through the eroding Louisiana bayou. Families from the same native tribe living along a single lane surrounded by glistening waters full of fish. The New Isle's artificial waterways, though, don't contain the species Amy handed love to eat on the island where she lived before the federal government paid to move her. There are fewer bugs, mercifully, far from the marshes, slowly drowning into the Gulf of Mexico. But there are also traffic speeding past, and a homeowners association that offered Miss Handen and her relatives to stop parking their cars on the grass. She knows she's supposed to be grateful for a free home and a fresh start, yet a decade into the first large-scale federal experiment in climate-driven migration, she also knows what she would tell other communities facing relocation: don't do it. This was supposed to be a model, Ms. Handen, 47, said one sunny spring evening on her mother's porch as her children brought ice cream from a truck. "It's not worth it. I wouldn't recommend it to anybody." The resettlement of Isle de Jean Charles, which began a decade ago using a landmark $48 million federal investment, was envisioned as the first in a wave of retreats from the dangers of rising seas and intensifying storms. But even as human-driven climate change accelerates those threats, the Louisiana effort remains an isolated example. In some ways, it has become a cautionary tale. Nominally, it succeeded. 37 families moved to higher ground from an island increasingly surrounded by open water, exposed to rising tides and pounding storm surges. Still, some residents of the New Isle don't see it that way. Many are angry over shoddy construction or that residents had little to say in how the money was spent. Funds paid for a community center they don't even use and water they don't want to fish in. A second phase of construction was supposed to house more island natives, but none could afford to build there. Instead, a charity built homes that have sat empty for months. Nations will have to figure out how to get climate migration right. Rising temperatures could force 216 million people globally to relocate within the next quarter century, according to the New World Bank. Social scientists have warned that displacement can cause major upheaval with consequences that ripple for generations. One recent study in the journal Nature concluded that sea level rise and erosion are eating away at southern Louisiana so quickly that New Orleans will

the authors urged immediate conversations about relocating whole communities. Time is of the essence, they wrote. The longer this is put off, the more challenging it will become. Even a decade of planning, though, couldn't recreate Isle de Jeanne, Charles. Emia Burnett, then 3 years old in 2016, on the bridge that led to the home, to her home. This is just showing a picture, I'm sorry. In Demi Nequin's memory, the missteps started with mountains of plans and paperwork. In 2016, the Obama administration announced a grant to move the community to higher ground. After years full of missed work and school, when high tides covered the only roadway to Isle de Jeanne, Charles, residents, then led by Mr. Naquin's uncle, Albert Naquim, were ready to leave. They had been grappling with the idea ever since a cost-benefit analysis left it on the wrong side of a levee system known as Morganza to the Gulf, still under construction across Terrebonne and La Forêche parishes in southern Louisiana. But that relocation wasn't an easy sell, even with the federal money. Some residents balked at initial demands that they tear down their old homes to get new ones. Others struggled to understand the complex legal documents presented to them, either because they had never gone through the process of buying a home or because they had limited ability to read and write, said Mr. Naquin, the current chief of the Jean-Charles Choctaw Nation, which includes most island residents. The community seemed like an obvious candidate for resettlement, with its relatively small and cohesive population. But because the tribe is not federally recognized, it couldn't receive the relocation grant directly. Instead, money flowed through a Louisiana state agency that eventually sought input from all the islands and residents, which also included members of another tribe, the United Houma Nation, and made decisions about the new isle. The Louisiana Office of Community Development led a process that Marvin McCrae, a spokesman, said was built on extensive and ongoing research efforts, unprecedented for a project of this size and scope. It included three workshops where residents worked directly with planners, while a resident-led steering committee convened six times to oversee their work, he said. Eligibility was strict. Only those living on the island when Hurricane Isaac swept through in August 2012 would receive new homes at first. Others might be able to obtain lots and build homes for themselves in later phases. The result was a plan that many in the community considered a list of promises, a health clinic, a market, parks and cultural touches, including a museum and powwow ground. Cullen Curl wrote has a nickname for those early visions of the new isle, Disneyland. There was never going to be enough money to build it all at once, said Mr. Curl, economic development administrator at the South Central Planning and Development Commission. The group, one of eight focused on a regional planning across Louisiana, took over the new isle project last summer. By then, residents had already realized that the new isle wasn't everything they imagined. Since moving in 2022, they had endured multiple leaks in homes, leading to discoveries of pipes that they said appeared never have been properly glued or connected. Initial problems were covered by warranties, though through claims that Mr. McGraw said had been resolved, but residents have had to handle other repairs. When a faulty pipe flooded Mr. Handon's closet, the floor damage was never fixed, she said. Nor were the floorboards at her parents' home nearby after water seeped in through the front door. Then there was the help that residents didn't want. They rejected the idea of a homeowner association,
but the state established one anyway, now managed by South Central Development. Mr. Curell said he had sent a few letters to enforce some of HOA guidelines, but that officials weren't being too strict. You want the neighborhood not to fall apart, he said. You don't want abandoned vehicles. You don't want foot-high grass. The new residents were used to controlling their own turf, though Keith Burnett said he remembered once wielding a shotgun to block anglers from entering Isle de Jean-Charles. So Mr. Burnett, 50, didn't take kindly to a letter warning him that he needed to clean up his carport. Being here is totally different from the island, Mr. Burnett said. You got so many rules, they just keep piling up on us. The community filed a federal civil rights complaint against Louisiana officials in December of 2023, arguing they unfairly left the tribe out of the process and asking the U.S. Department of Housing and Urban Development to investigate. But nothing changed, residents said. And this year, the community withdrew the complaint after the Trump administration's cuts to fair housing and civil rights enforcement within HUD. Mr. Naquin, the tribal chief, frequently travels to conferences focused on what scholars call managed retreat, the resettlement of communities like Isle de Jean-Charles away from extreme weather hazards. He has built connections with leaders from threatened communities as far away as Shishmaref, Alaska, and the Marshall Islands, sharing experiences about what happens when land starts disappearing and when governments fail to understand indigenous communities. When he's asked what he's learned, he's direct. They did us dirty, Mr. Naquin said, of the way Louisiana handled the resettlement. No other tribe or community should have to go through that.

0: The New Isle community hasn't grown much since the initial move. Island families were offered free lots in a second phase of the community. When none could afford to build there, Jericho Road Episcopal Housing Initiative, a nonprofit group based in New Orleans, stepped in to build homes that would be available to the broader community. But they're still too expensive for many Isle de Jean Charles residents. Models are priced at $229,000 and $239,000, with roofing and windows designed to withstand powerful hurricane features, meant to counteract another surging threat in this part of the industry, insurance costs. Because the group built the homes using a separate federal grant from the one awarded to Isle de Jean Charles, though, they can only sell them to families making less than 80% of the area's median income, or less than $61,000 for a four-person household. That was a blow to island natives like Cheryl Bouquet, who visits the island at least twice a week to take care of her 93-year-old uncle. She was eyeing one of the Acadian-style homes and said she was already planning Christmas celebrations and promising a room to her grandson when she learned that her combined income with her husband was too high for them to buy it. Now, nearly all of the $48 million meant to make the New Isle a reality has been spent, but South Central Planning is still trying to build a commercial stretch and attract businesses. Officials sold off some of the land, raising $1.3 million, and the planning organization could sell more, Mr. Curoll said. I would like them all to feel at home, Mr. Curoll said. I don't know how to create the island. It was hoped that a small bayou running the length of the new community dug out to help reduce flood risks, Mr. McGraw said, could help make residents feel more at home. But Ms. Handen wishes it wasn't there. I did what I wanted on the bayou, she said with frustration as she looked toward the shining waterway. That bayou's not the same. As AI fever rises in Silicon Valley, Pope Leo has a few words. The American Pope wants to take artificial intelligence down a notch. Is he challenging the tech companies, or will tech take over the papacy? By David Straitfeld. Silicon Valley has always had messianic dreams, dating back to the days when computers filled entire rooms. One of the oldest industry jokes has a programmer asking a computer, "Is there a God?" The computer answers, "There is now." The Whole Earth Catalog, a proto-hacker compendium of tools that deeply influenced Steve Jobs, proclaimed, "We are as gods and might as well get good at it." By investing hundreds of billions of dollars in artificial intelligence, tech leaders are signaling that those early dreams have been fulfilled. Next stop, transcendence. Just as the new religion of AI seemed to be solidifying its control over mankind's destiny, however, a new voice is being heard on the other side of the world. Its message to the tech industry, slow down, elevate the human, machines are not gods. Pope Leo XIV, the first American pope, published with great ceremony on Monday his first encyclical, Magnifica Humanitas, or Magnificent Humanity, the 42,300-word policy statement is respectful and named no names, but is at heart a sharp rebuke to Silicon Valley's assertions that it alone can be trusted to develop the future. AI can be a valuable tool, the Pope acknowledged, but the technology tends to amplify the power of those who already possess economic resources, expertise, and access to data. Without adequate oversight and transparency, he warned, those who control AI will impose their own moral vision, which will become the invisible infrastructure of these systems. That would be bad news, he said. A more moral AI is not enough if that morality is determined by a few. The encyclical is expected to be at the center of the 70-year-old pontiff's reign in the same way that Rerum Novarum, which advocated for workers' rights and a fair wage, was at the heart of Pope Leo XIII's papacy at the end of the 19th century. Released with Silicon Valley while Silicon Valley slept, Magnifica Humanitas marked the latest effort to shape and possibly restrain the AI boom. President Trump last week came close to signing a measure that would have given the federal government the power to evaluate AI models before they were publicly released, then canceling the signing. The same day, California's Governor Gavin Newsom signed a measure to study AI's impact on employment, an acknowledgement of the turmoil the companies insist is coming. Elon Musk, who has his own AI ambitions, tried to derail OpenAI, the leading AI company, with a lawsuit, but was thwarted this month on technical grounds. Magnifica Humanitas arrives as a challenge to tech moguls like Mr. Musk, whose power and influence rival such medieval popes as Innocent III. Pope Innocent asserted that the papacy was the sun and mere kings the moon. The latter would not be seen without the light cast by the former. Love him or hate him, Mr. Musk, Mark Zuckerberg, Peter Thiel, Sam Altman, and their peers exert similar influence on our modern kings, which is to say politicians. The American economy is being propped up by spending on AI. The technology is being deployed in offices and classrooms with dizzying speed and unknown effect. The old religion challenging the new is a dramatic story, the stuff of thrillers. Silicon Valley has encountered little public opposition in its 50-year history, certainly nothing with the sweep and authority of Magnifica Humanitas. Pope Leo is the spiritual leader of 1.4 billion Catholics, and instructing them to be cautious or even suspicious of AI, especially if the warning is regularly reinforced among the laity, could put a dent in tech's global ambitions. How much influence does the Pope have in our secular Western world? Asked Timothy Ahn, a doctoral candidate at the University of California, Berkeley, studying the development of AI in religious institutions. We're about to see. I doubt that tech executives in Palo Alto are going to be reading this encyclical. In the best case scenario, said Mr. Ahn, a former seminarian, the encyclical will shape some moral deliberations. Popes have traditionally worked within the long term in mind, and any evaluation of the encyclical's effect is years away. Those who know both Silicon Valley and the Vatican say any expectation of a head-on confrontation, much less a holy war, are misguided. A decade ago, Pope Francis began inviting tech luminaries in for an annual AI conference called Minerva Dialogues. In any case, if Leo confronted Silicon Valley outright, he would probably lose. The fact that the Vatican unveiled the encyclical with Christopher Ola, a co-founder of Anthropic, the self-styled good AI firm, pointed to the possibility that Leo is trying less to undermine AI than simply to participate in the conversion around it. I'm sorry, the conversation around it. When Francis released his scathing encyclical about climate change in 2015, no oil company executives were invited to speak. Luke Burgess, the founder of the Clooney Institute, which explores how faith and reason bear on technology and innovation, was optimistic that Leo's words would have an effect. The encyclical is a live wire that truly has the potential to change what is getting built in Silicon Valley, said Mr. Burgess, also a former seminarian, who could help to give people a vocabulary to understand a new thing, in the same way that Rerum Novarum help people understand the concept of a just wage. But it won't happen automatically or quickly or easily. The church is only beginning its work here, Mr. Burgess said. It needs to engage with a powerful counterforce that currently has it outnumbered in both capital and compute. 20 years ago, even the idea of a confrontation between a pope and Silicon Valley was unthinkable. But in recent years, tech has moved deeper into matters that used to be exclusively religious in nature. There are widespread efforts to ward off death through various forms of lifestyle hacking. The singularity, the rapturous moment when man and machine merge, is another hot topic. Mr. Thiel, the tech investor, gives lectures about the Antichrist, which he says has arrived in the form of environmentalists. A former Google engineer, Anthony Lewandowski, set up a church in 2017 to promote the realization of Godhead based on artificial intelligence, closed it, and then opened it again in 2023. Mr. Lewandowski, who was sentenced to 18 months in prison for stealing trade secrets from Google, but was pardoned by Mr. Trump, was ahead of his time. AI is now widely seen in tech and tech-sympathetic circles as quasi-divine. People are so ready to make AGI their god, said Gary Tan, who runs the startup incubator Y Combinator, referring to artificial and general intelligence, the next level of AI. John Lennox, the retired Oxford mathematician who wrote 2084, Artificial Intelligence and the Future of Humanity, said, "This race for AI superintelligence is to make God and be God." Bill Gates, contemplating the glorious future, said, you can almost call it a new religion. If AI is a new religion or God, that puts it in competition with the old religions and the old gods. And Silicon Valley generally has one response to competition: squash it. Whatever ethical and humanist reasons Pope Leo has to protest AI, he also needs to defend his market share, much the way Walmart had defended itself against the upstart Amazon. The tech world's initial reaction to the encyclical was muted on the holiday weekend. Jack Dorsey, a co-founder of Twitter, recirculated it to his millions of followers on X. For all the noise over religion in Silicon Valley, Leo doesn't have many faithful there. A character on the satirical show Silicon Valley once joked that Christianity was borderline illegal in the tech community, although the reality is more complicated. Nearly a quarter of San Franciscans are Catholic, a higher percentage than the U.S. as a whole, according to a recent Pew poll. But the percentage of the religiously unaffiliated in the city is also much higher. The bottom line is that relatively few tech workers are likely to hear about the Pope's new encyclical from a priest. Many AI applications encroach on the traditional human role of the spiritual counselor. The popular app Text with Jesus now offers voicemail responses. Bible AI describes itself as here to simply be a helper, a listener, a friend. Just Like Me offers a Jesus chatbot that it lauds for its compassionate guidance and unconditional support. People are turning to AI in their darkest moments, said Greg M. Epstein, the humanist chaplain at Harvard and MIT. They're turning it to it like an object of worship. But Pope Leo was saying the true source of virtue is in humanity and God. Mr. Epstein, author of Tech Agnostic, How Technology Became the World's Most Powerful Religion and Why It Desperately Needs a Reformation, said, "The Pope is really doing the Lord's work here, and I say that as an atheist. There are so few institutions left on planet Earth that have the gravitas, the strength, the communal network to take on this phenomenon, which is trying to become inevitable and superhuman. Nevertheless, he fears it may be too late. Big Tech is essentially its own religion with its own theology and rights, not to mention its own power and influence, Mr. Epstein said. Pope Leo's encyclical will be automatically viewed as false doctrine. Trump's self-indulgence deepens GOP fears in midterms. The stupid stuff is killing our chances, said a retiring Republican senator. By Shane Goldmacher and Patricia Meze. A little more than 5 months ahead of midterm elections, President Trump seems to be focused on virtually anything other than keeping Republican control of Congress. He endorsed a MAGA challenger over Texas's senior Republican senator, ignoring warnings that he could endanger the seat. He has boasted almost daily about his expensive and expansive new White House ballroom. He has minimized rising gas costs, waving off spiking prices at the pump as peanuts last week compared to what he is pursuing in Iran. And even as he engaged over the weekend in negotiations to end the Iran war that he began, Mr. Trump has made plain that he prioritizes his record abroad above domestic affordability, which he has dismissed repeatedly as a Democratic hoax. For many, a new jaw-dropper came last week when Mr. Trump created a $1.8 billion fund to pay people who say they have been victims of weaponization and lawfare, including those who attacked the Capitol and law enforcement officers there on January 6th of 2021. Increased Senate Republicans, many of whom lived through that day, returned home vexed by a president who appears set on pursuing his personal priorities ahead of the November midterm elections, even if doing so undermines his own party. They angrily abandoned Washington on Thursday without funding the president's immigration crackdown or the $1 billion he wants for the ballroom. Republicans know that their party's fate rests with the president, according to interviews with numerous officials in recent weeks. Yet they also know there is not much any of them can do to make him help them. The president was elected to juice the economy, to bring down inflation, to stop illegal immigration, and to get away from woke culture, said Whit Ayers, a Republican pollster. If this highest goal were to maintain control of Congress, he would not be doing what he is doing. Mr. Ayers called the $1.776 billion fund, the figure is a reference to the nation's 250th anniversary, a whole new level of brazenness. Senator Tom Tillis, Republican of North Carolina, who is not seeking re-election, spoke out against it, calling it stupid on stilts, earning him a rebuke from Mr. Trump on social media on Friday. The president called him weak and ineffective and a nitpicker. We need Republicans to do well in November, Mr. Tillis replied, but the stupid stuff is killing our chances. Mr. Trump has long been a self-indulgent political leader who trusts his own instincts, even when that means veering off message. But in his second term, he has surrounded himself with a senior team of loyalists who mostly acquiesce to his impulses. The institutional guardrails that once kept him in check are weakened or gone, with his cabinet and Republicans largely proving pliant to his demands over the last 16 months. Along the way, the president's overall approval rating has slumped to an all-time low, leaving congressional Republicans alarmed at their fall prospects. A string of wins in GOP primaries in which Mr. Trump helped oust those who have disagreed with him appears to have emboldened him to remain focused on his pet projects, including attacking those he deems insufficiently loyal. Unpopular presidents typically give lawmakers in difficult times some leeway to distance themselves from the White House. Mr. Trump, though, has demanded that members of his party pull ever closer. On Wednesday, the morning after the primary defeat of Representative Thomas Massie of Kentucky, a top Republican critic, Mr. Trump singled out Representative Brian Fitzpatrick of Pennsylvania, the only House Republican to survive in a district that Mr. Trump lost in 2016, 2020, and 2024. He likes voting against Trump, Mr. Trump said in an unprompted warning shot. You know what happens with that? It doesn't work out well. Mr. Fitzpatrick, who represents the Philadelphia suburbs, said he would join other Republicans in killing Mr. Trump's $1.8 billion fund. Most reasonable people view this know it is a problem, know that it shouldn't be allowed to move forward, he said in an interview on Thursday. He was dismissive of Mr. Trump's comments about him. I've shared with the president, with the speaker, with everybody that I don't report to any party in Washington, D.C., he said. We're all encountered various personalities through our lives, going back to childhood, in the schoolyard. There's a right way and there's a wrong way to deal with them. Mr. Trump certainly brings some advantages, including a super PAC with a $350 million war chest that allies are anxious for him to start spending. He has also shown an ability to get out the vote, unlike anyone else, though the party has suffered in the last decade when he has not been on the ballot. But even some of Mr. Trump's Republican allies are growing frustrated. But what they see is his Trump-first agenda. Though most are skittish of openly crossing a president with thin skin and a long memory, according to interviews with multiple Republican officials who spoke on condition of anonymity to avoid the president's ire. Mr. Trump's influence on those still seeking office was clear in the remarks of the Republican nominee to replace Mr. Tillis, Michael Whatley, whom Mr. Trump had once appointed to a post as chairman of the Republican National Committee. Without hesitation, Mr. Whatley lined up behind the president and his $1.8 billion fund. The Department of Justice under Joe Biden was completely weaponized, Mr. Whatley told Fox News on Friday. It went after the president and went after his allies. That can be absolutely never happen again. Many Republicans come to accept Mr. Trump's seemingly selfish moves, whether it is his warm praise for Mayor Zohran Mamdani of New York City, undercutting Republican efforts to cast Mr. Mamdani as a scary socialist boogeyman, or his pardon late last year of Representative Henry Quiller of Texas, helping one of the Democratic Party's most embattled incumbents. In January, Mr. Trump attacked his party's most vulnerable Senate incumbent, Susan Collins of Maine, saying that she should never be elected to office again, after she voted with Democrats and a handful of other Republicans to curtail Mr. Trump's war powers after he took military action against Venezuela. It is a remark that Democrats could deploy this fall to depress Republican turnout in a Senate contest that could determine control of the chamber. Taylor Bodewich, who was a White House deputy chief of staff for Mr. Trump last year, dismissed concerns that the president was undercutting midterm candidates as needless hand-wringing. People get wrapped up around the political axle of what did Trump say today, Mr. Bodewich said, ticking through some of Mr. Trump's policy accomplishments, such as last year's tax cuts. The outcome of the midterms will be dictated by the consequential actions that the president has taken throughout the country and around the world. Mr. Trump has been prioritizing of late, however, has been more than even some loyal Republicans had bargained for. He is the builder-in-chief, plowing ahead in construction of the new White House ballroom, painting the Lincoln Memorial reflecting pool on the National Mall, pressing forward with a triumphal arch to be built along the Potomac, and transforming a public golf course in Washington into a championship-level course. He is the self-promoter-in-chief with his administration, putting his face inside passports, on currency, on banners outside federal buildings, and on national park passes. I'm sorry, we've run out of time. I can't quite finish this article. You've been listening to the front page of the New York Times for Tuesday, May 26th. My name is Tim.
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2: Greetings, I'm Sue, and today is May 27th, 2026, and this is the USA Today edition for May 27th, 2026. First article, Canadian Travelers Steer Away from U.S. by Kathleen Wong. The last time Paul Doroshenko was in the United States for longer than a day was more than 9 years ago, and the Vancouverite has no plans to return anytime soon. It was 2017, and Doroshenko, a lawyer, was in Arizona for a trade conference, which happened to coincide with President Donald Trump's first inauguration. Calling himself a close political watcher, he saw the swearing-in on a television in the hallway. Trump's second inauguration sealed the deal for him. Since then, he said, he has felt very concerned by the administration's stance on diversity, equity, and inclusion, a string of detainments over the past year, and rhetoric about taking over Greenland and Canada. All of these things come to play, and it is, in fact, political. But we also hear of Canadians being detained, Canadians locked up in immigration detention, Canadians facing Americans talking about the 51st state, Doroshenko said. It's insulting and offensive, and not the way you treat your neighbor or business partner. It's not that Doroshenko doesn't like his neighbor to the south. He views Canadian and American success as intertwined. It's just that right now, its policies run counter to his fundamental values. Until there's a significant shift, he's canceled all upcoming American vacations. Canadians were once Americans' largest group of inbound international travelers, but recent data shows the shift is some turn away from the United States based on values and even a weakening Canadian dollar. The decline began early last year. According to Statistics Canada, the number of Canadians returning from the United States in February 2026 was 1.1 million, a drop of 13.25% from 1.27 million in February 2025, and 28.2% from 1.4 million in February 2024. A Toronto University study published in May 2026 analyzing cell phone activity found an even more staggering decrease. Comparing the time frame from April 1, 2024 to March 31, 2025 to the period from April 1, 2025 to March 31, 2026, there was a median 42% decline in Canadian visits to the USA. As travelers from the Great North figure out where to spend their time and money amid rising travel costs, many are choosing other destinations they feel more aligned with, welcome to, and even safer in. Though some are disillusioned with the United States, others forge ahead with their visits. With travelers on both sides of the coin, the bull picture points towards one thing. The USA has slipped as the top destination for Canadians. Skipping the United States hasn't slowed Doroshenko's travels. He's just choosing elsewhere. He traded a trip to Florida for a trip to the Dominican Republic, and his wife and children canceled a visit to Disneyland and went to Europe instead. He has skipped conferences and trade shows in the United States, but will attend an upcoming gathering in Mexico. He has explored more of his home, British Columbia, than he has in the past decade. This summer, more Canadians are leaning into domestic travel, where shorter, closer trips give them more bang for their buck, according to Expedia's Summer Travel Outlook. The most popular domestic destinations for Canadians this summer are Toronto, Vancouver, and Montreal, based on the platform's lodging searches from January 5th to April 5th for travel between June 1st and August 31st. The perennial European locales of Paris, London, and Rome are the top international destinations. As the USA remains overlooked by Canadians, it's also losing steam among all international visitors. According to data from the U.S. Travel Association, overall visitation to the United States by foreign nationals dropped 5.5% in 2025, driven mainly by fewer Canadians. That amounted to a 2.4% loss in inbound travel spending revenue. Canadian travelers spend three times as much on their U.S. trips as Americans do. Homeland Security Secretary Mark Wayne Mullen recently floated the possibility of ceasing customs and immigration processing of international travelers and cargo at major airports in sanctuary cities such as Denver, New York, and Los Angeles in private warnings to travel executives earlier in May. Industry organizations have opposed the proposal. Airlines for America said reduced staffing at major hubs would have a devastating effect on U.S. tourism and the airline industry. The latter half of the year could see some recovery with major events like the FIFA World Cup 2026 drawing more travelers, including a projected 21% increase in Canadians. The Trump administration suspended a visa bond requirement for World Cup ticket holders, but that rebound depends on policy conditions, global sentiment, and geopolitical stability, the organization said in its spring 2026 U.S. travel update. Not all Canadians are staying away from the United States. Some say that they feel welcome and that human connection matters more. Sharon Wickham, who lives in Alberta, continues to visit the USA. She mainly comes to cowboy-mounted shooting competitions with her horses and said she enjoys meeting the like-minded grassroots people. As long as her paperwork is in order, Wickham said, she hasn't had any trouble at the border. Those boycotting traveling to the U.S., I believe, are missing out, she said. Winnipeg-based Carla Foley is another Canadian still sojourning to the United States, mainly as a snowbird, a tradition from her childhood when her family spent half the year in California. She recently spent 3 weeks in Arizona and is headed to New York in June for the kickoff of the FIFA World Cup. Trump's rhetoric about Canada's sovereignty and the trade wars felt disheartening to Foley. She said she could see how it evoked fear among her fellow Canadians, but that was outweighed by her pride for her country. We're very strong, and Canada, to me, will always be Canada. Though she understands how Canadians are divided over the United States right now, Foley, a small business owner, encourages Canadians to consider who is actually affected by boycotting. You're not hurting Trump, and you're not hurting people who have billions of dollars, she said. You're just hurting those little small businesses that relied on you coming down every year to support your little town or whatever it is. She hopes travelers on both sides of the border can look past the politics. I just wish that all the politics on both sides would simmer down. We are each other's closest neighbor. Next article. Steam-powered big boy train starts to chug across the nation. Under wide blue skies, the world's largest operating steam locomotive has begun chugging east toward Philadelphia and the nation's 250th birthday celebrations. Union Pacific's Big Boy is pulling a small train of cars as it heads east of the Mississippi, a rare journey to the eastern United States for the locomotive born to haul heavy materials across the continental divide between Wyoming and Utah. Preceded by the sound of its iconic steam whistle, the 133-foot-long locomotive will make multiple public stops during its trip, time for 4th of July semi-quintessential ceremonies. A steam locomotive is an amazing machine from a bygone era, said Ed Dickens, a locomotive engineer and Union Pacific's senior manager of steam operations. You don't have to be a real fan for it to capture your imagination. The train is making stops or appearances in Nebraska, Iowa, Illinois, including West Chicago, Indiana, Ohio, Pennsylvania, and upstate New York, before turning south to Philadelphia. Making the trip back west, it will stop in St. Louis and Kansas City, then return to Cheyenne in late July. Union Pacific recommends checking the Big Boy website for specific dates and times and using the steam tracker to follow the train's historic journey. Big Boy already has traveled west to California via Utah and Nevada this year as part of the 250th celebrations. Union Pacific officials say they expect more than a million people will have viewed the train in person by the time it gets back to the Cheyenne Yards. People viewing the train's May 25th departure from the Cheyenne came from as far away as New Jersey, along with enthusiasts from North Dakota, Colorado, and Nebraska. President Abraham Lincoln created the Union Pacific Railroad amid the Civil War, using its tracks to help tie the new Strait of California to the rest of the Union. Big Boy is the last operating locomotive of a class of heavy engines built to haul military material between the coasts during World War II. Keeping the train, formerly known as 4014, running has been a labor of love for Dickens and his crew. Union Pacific bought 21 of the Big Boy locomotives, with the first delivered in 1941. Unlike modern locomotives that use diesel engines to power electric motors, the Big Boy class was originally fueled with burning coal, which heated up water to make the steam that moved the pistons connected to the wheels. Today, the last remaining Big Boy has been converted to burn fuel oil, although the railroad uses waste engine oil from its traditional locomotives. The train covered more than 1 million miles during its working life and was retired in 1961. Union Pacific bought it back from a museum, and Dickens and his crew spent several years restoring it, in many cases handcrafting replacement parts that were no longer available. Today, because the train is one of a kind, it hauls along a special car filled with machine tools, including a drill press and lathe, so workers can make any necessary repairs along the way. It also hauls a dorm car for the crew to sleep in. Dickens asked that people who come to see the train during its eastern journey stay at least 25 feet back for safety. If you get any closer, the immense heat coming from the steam boil serves as a potent reminder of just how powerful the locomotive is. When people come, they are going to hear that whistle, and chances are they're going to hear that whistle long before they see it. You'll feel the ground rumbling, feel the heat emanating off this giant machine. This locomotive, it does not disappoint, he said. It runs like a Swiss watch. Next article. Court deals blow to Alabama GOP redistricting. The state's new map ruled discriminatory. A federal court blocked Alabama from using its new congressional map on May 26 in a blow to Republican efforts to oust a Democratic incumbent in November's midterm elections. The judges ordered the state to use a court-drawn map with two majority black seats for the 2020 midterm elections, writing that to do otherwise would require Alabamians to cast votes in the 2026 elections under a map tainted by intentional race-based discrimination. Alabama is expected to appeal the decision, which was issued unanimously by a three-judge panel on behalf of the U.S. District Court for the Northern District of Alabama. The panel included U.S. Circuit Judge Stanley Marcus, appointed by President Bill Clinton, and U.S. District Judges Anna M. Manasco and Terry F. Moorer, appointed by President Donald Trump. The ruling comes after the U.S. Supreme Court threw out a Louisiana congressional map in late April that was drawn to protect the voting power of black Louisianans. Based on that decision, the High Court then tossed out an earlier ruling from the U.S. District Court for the Northern District of Alabama that had blocked the Alabama congressional map, ordering the local federal court to reconsider the Alabama case in light of the justice's decision on Louisiana's map. But the district court found on May 26 that, under the new standard from the Supreme Court's decision on Louisiana's map, the Alabama map was likely still unlawful. In 2023, a closely divided Supreme Court backed the lower court's ruling that Alabama's Republican-drawn map likely violated the Voting Rights Act. The 5-4 ruling was authored by Chief Justice John Roberts, who was joined by fellow conservative Justice Brett Kavanaugh. Both voted in the Louisiana case to limit the scope of the Voting Rights Act. Next article. Risks persist after California chemical tank blast is averted. The worst threats from a damaged chemical tank in Southern California have passed, with authorities saying a major explosion was no longer imminent, but evacuations are still in place amid continued risks on May 26th. The damaged tank prompted tens of thousands of evacuations near Garden Grove, California, in Orange County, south of Los Angeles, starting on May 21st. The tank, which stores a toxic industrial chemical, overheated and caused pressure to build up. Officials previously have said the crisis would lead to a catastrophic explosion or spill of the roughly 7,000 gallons of methyl methacrylate at the GKN Aerospace Manufacturing Facility. By May 25th, they were more optimistic. The most catastrophic and worst-case scenario was mitigated and resolved, said T.J. McGovern, interim chief of the Orange County Fire Authority, in a news conference on the evening of May 25th. The potential for the most serious crisis was averted after officials discovered a crack in the tank, which relieved significant pressure and the likelihood of a blevy, or boiling liquid expanding vapor explosion. The evacuation zone was reduced on May 25th, but still covered about 16,000 residents, the fire authority said. Residents have been displaced from their homes, businesses have been impacted, and I am relieved that many of you will be able to return home, Garden Grove Mayor Stephanie Klopfenstein said. Garden Grove will get through this together. President Donald Trump on May 25th signed an emergency declaration at the federal level. Tens of thousands of residents were removed from the evacuation zone as of the evening of May 25th. As people returned to their homes, the Environmental Protection Agency said it was conducting air quality tests, which so far were in the clear for harmful exposure to residents, federal on-scene coordinator Chris Myers said. Many who were evacuated have been staying at the shelters set up to house the displaced, and some slept in tents or in their cars nearby. They spent their Memorial Day holiday away from home. At Freedom Hall, a structure at Miles Square Regional Park in Fountain Valley, Michael Friedman told the USA Today network he was tired and frustrated after evacuating from his home on May 22nd. "Everyone's doing their best," Friedman said. "They really are. But it's not like being at home." Nancy O'Leary, who lives in a senior facility in Garden Grove, slept near Friedman at the shelter. Despite the situation, O'Leary was thankful for how helpful, she said, others were. "Oh, you have no idea the friends you make in here," she said. "Sticking together. It's wonderful." Officials said the residents under the most recent evacuation orders live in an area still at risk from the tank. More work will need to be done before the evacuation is lifted entirely, Orange County Fire Authority Incident Commander Greg Covey said. Teams are checking the temperature of the tank every 30 minutes, hoping to confirm a downward trend that would indicate risk is lessening. In the smaller risk zone, Covey said there is still a potential for fire. In the meantime, residents were urged not to enter the evacuation zone and to keep close watch for updates. "Nothing is worth risking and endangering your lives by trying to go back to your home while an evacuation order is still in effect," said Adam Schiff of California. "Don't put your lives at risk, and don't put the lives of first responders at risk by getting in their way." Next article. Justices reject lawsuit over undocumented truck drivers. Florida case among three declined by high court. The Supreme Court on May 26 decided not to hear three significant cases: Florida's lawsuit over undocumented truck drivers, a case on whether the Roman Catholic Church misled donors, and a racial discrimination lawsuit involving the NFL. The High Court rejected Florida's attempt to sue California and Washington State following a fatal crash over allegedly allowing undocumented immigrants who lack training and are not proficient in English to drive commercial trucks. Harjinder Singh, whom the federal government said illegally entered the United States from Mexico in 2018, pleaded not guilty to charges that he caused a crash that killed three people by attempting an illegal U-turn on the Florida Turnpike in August 2025. He has not yet been tried. The case immediately turned into a political battle pitting President Donald Trump and Republican leaders in Florida against the Democratic leaders of California and Washington. Singh had commercial driver's licenses first from Washington and then from California. "California's and Washington's decisions to endanger their own citizens is reprehensible," Florida Attorney General James Utmeyer told the Supreme Court in a filing. "But commercial drivers routinely cross state lines, endangering citizens of other states. Utmeyer wanted the court to stop those states from issuing licenses to drivers who entered the country illegally. Attorneys from California and Washington State called the suit a political stunt. Even if the allegations were true, the state's attorneys said, they should be addressed by the federal agency that regulates commercial driver's license standards. Otherwise, the Supreme Court would be asked to get involved in any number of policy disputes between states, said Washington Attorney General Nicholas Brown. Brown also said Florida is seeking to distract from its own incompetence. In recent years, Florida has improperly licensed thousands of commercial drivers without evidence that those drivers speak English or meet residency requirements, he wrote. During this year's State of the Union address, Trump urged Congress to bar states from granting commercial driver's licenses to people who lack legal permission to live in the United States. His proposed law would complement regulatory and enforcement changes by the Federal Department of Transportation. Among the strongest critics of the measures are India-born Sikhs, about 150,000 of whom work in the U.S. trucking industry, according to regulatory data. Tens of thousands of Sikhs sought asylum in the United States during the Biden administration, many crossing the Mexican border without advance permission. Florida sought permission to file its suit directly with the Supreme Court under a procedure used to resolve interstate disputes on such issues as water rights or fights over boundaries. In a dissent, Justice Clarence Thomas said the court should have taken the case because Florida has no other means of filing such a challenge. Justice Samuel Alito also wanted to hear the dispute. The Supreme Court also is staying out of a case about whether the Catholic Church misled parishioners about the purpose of an annual collection, passing up a chance to probe the independence churches have from government interference. The U.S. Conference of Catholic Bishops says that autonomy means courts should dismiss a lawsuit from a Rhode Island churchgoer who claims that funds raised by the Peter Pence collection went not to humanitarian work, but to luxury condominium developments and other investments. The suit was filed in 2020 by David O'Connell, who said he donated to Peter Pence because the church said the money would be used to help people in need, including victims of war and natural disasters. Instead, O'Connell alleges, the church knew most of the funds would be invested in ventures like Hollywood movies or luxury real estate, or used to cover administrative expenses. He wants the Catholic bishops to return past donations and to limit how the church describes and uses future contributions.

without getting involved in religious matters. The U.S. Court of Appeals for the D.C. Circuit said it could not get involved this early in the lawsuit. Finally, the Supreme Court chose not to address a fight between the National Football League and one of its most prominent black coaches. The move allows Minnesota Vikings defensive coordinator Brian Flores' racial discrimination lawsuit against the league and several of its teams to proceed. Flores, who is black, alleges his race played a role in the Miami Dolphins' 2022 decision to fire him as head coach and in decisions by the New York Giants and the Denver Broncos' decision not to hire him. He also said the Houston Texans stopped considering him for the head coaching job in retaliation for his lawsuit, which has been joined by two other black coaches. The NFL has disputed the claims and said its rules require that discrimination allegations be refereed by the NFL commissioner, so Flores can't sue. The New York-based Second U.S. Circuit Court of Appeals ruled against that position in 2025, saying the NFL commissioner lacks the independence needed to arbitrate disagreements that was envisioned by the Federal Arbitration Act. Indeed, the appeals court wrote, the league's arbitration provision is unworthy even of the name of arbitration. Next article. Iran calls U.S. strikes a flagrant violation of ceasefire. Military cites self-defense in southern Iran. The U.S. military launched new strikes on Iran, threatening to shatter a seven-week ceasefire and derailing negotiations in Qatar just days after President Donald Trump said an agreement was almost completed. The U.S. Central Command said it carried out self-defense strikes in southern Iran to protect our troops from threats posed by Iranian forces. Targets included missile launch sites and Iranian boats attempting to emplace mines. Captain Tim Hawkins, a spokesperson for the command, said in a statement. Explosions were reported in southern Iran early May 26 local time, hours before indirect talks on a proposal to reopen the Strait of Hormuz and end the war were set to take place in Qatar. Iran called the strikes a flagrant violation of the ceasefire and said it would leave no act of aggression unanswered. Iran's Revolutionary Guard said May 26 that it reserves the right to retaliate, adding that air defense units shot down a U.S. drone and fired on another drone and a fighter jet they claim entered Iranian airspace over the Persian Gulf region. In comments posted on his Telegram channel during the annual Hajj pilgrimage, Iranian Supreme Leader Ayatollah Mojtaba Khamenei said, "The clock cannot be turned back, and the nations and lands of the region will no longer be a shield for American bases. From now on, the slogans Death to America and Death to Israel will be the slogan of the Islamic nation and the oppressed people of the world, especially the youth." Just days earlier, on May 23rd, Trump said an agreement to end the war had been largely negotiated. A senior administration official told reporters on May 24th that the framework gave both sides 60 days to reach a final deal. The official also said Iran had committed, as part of the framework, to give up its enriched uranium and never seek a nuclear weapon. The mechanism for turning over the uranium was to be discussed as part of the final negotiations. Trump then laid out an additional condition, that Middle Eastern countries participating in the talks normalize their relations with Israel and join the U.S.-brokered Abraham Accords. Saudi Arabia's longstanding position has been that it would not sign the accords unless there is an agreement on a roadmap to Palestinian statehood. Trump also said in a Truth Social post on May 25th that Tehran's enriched uranium would be immediately turned over to the United States to be brought home and destroyed, or destroyed in place or at another acceptable location with the International Atomic Energy Agency or another independent monitor-bearing witness. Secretary of State Marco Rubio told reporters hours after the strikes that Trump is either going to make a good deal or no deal, and an agreement might take a few more days. Rubio said that the Strait of Hormuz has to be open and called Iran's control over the key waterway unlawful and illegal. Attacks on commercial vessels have continued in the strait since the ceasefire began in early April. On May 26, an oil tanker sailing through the waters east of Oman's capital, Muscat, east of the strait, reported an external explosion, according to a warning from the UK Maritime Trade Operations Center. The war, which began with U.S.

U.S. and Israeli strikes on Iran on February 28th has caused an unprecedented oil supply shock, pushing up oil prices along with the cost of fuel, fertilizer, and food. Only a few dozen vessels have been passing through the Strait of Hormuz, compared with 125 to 140 a day before the war, about a fifth of the world's oil and liquefied natural gas usually flows through the waterway. Global benchmark Brent crude oil rose almost 3% on May 26 to $98.91 after news of the U.S. strikes. In another indication of the region's tensions, Israeli Prime Minister Benjamin Netanyahu said May 25th that Israel would intensify strikes against the Iran-backed Hezbollah militia in Lebanon. Israeli media reported on May 26th that the military had expanded its ground operations in southern Lebanon beyond the Yellow Line, an Israeli-drawn demarcation line near the border, though the reports gave no further details on the extent of the advance. Israel's military warned residents of the southern Lebanese town of Nabatea to leave ahead of possible airstrikes. Cross-border fighting has been escalating between Israel and Hezbollah, despite the declaration of a ceasefire several weeks ago. Trump will convene his entire cabinet for a rare meeting at the Camp David presidential retreat May 27th as he faces pressure to finalize a deal that ends the war, according to an administration official. Talks also will include the economy, efforts to tackle fraud, and provide foreign policy updates. Camp David often is used by presidents as a venue for diplomacy with foreign leaders. It will mark only Trump's second visit there in his second term. Meanwhile, Americans' confidence in the U.S. economy declined in May as supply chain disruptions stemming from the Iran war kept gas prices high and started to raise the price of other goods. The Conference Board's measure of consumer confidence fell to 93.1 in May, reflecting a dip from 93.8 in April. Next article. Trump honors U.S. soldiers killed in Iran and lays wreath. President Donald Trump honored the 13 U.S. service members killed during the Iran war as part of the traditional Memorial Day observance at Arlington National Cemetery, saying they died to ensure Iran will never have a nuclear weapon. "We lost 13 wonderful souls, wonderful, special people," Trump said on May 25th, after laying a wreath at the tomb of the unknown soldier at the military cemetery in Virginia, just outside Washington. The annual holiday commemorating slain American service members comes as the Iran war nears the three-month mark and Trump touts progress on turning a six-week ceasefire into a permanent peace deal. In addition to the 13 deaths, the war has cost the United States at least $29 billion and greatly disrupted the global energy supply, roiling economies and driving up gas prices and overall inflation. Polling shows most Americans oppose the war. Trump has said the sacrifice is worth it to prevent Iran from obtaining a nuclear bomb. He emphasized Monday that he's determined to prevent a nuclear-armed Iran. "They will never have a nuclear weapon," the president said during his remarks at the ceremony to a crowd that included veterans and family members of slain soldiers, including the family of a soldier who died in the Iran war. The nuclear issue has come up in negotiations over ending a war that began on February 28th. Trump also is pushing to reopen the Strait of Hormuz, through which about 20% of the world's oil is shipped. Trump suggested on May 23rd that a peace deal was imminent, but later said that he told his negotiators not to rush. Negotiations with the Islamic Republic of Iran are proceeding nicely. "It will only be a great deal for all, or no deal at all," Trump said on social media on May 25th. Next article. DNC blames Biden-Harris errors for loss. Party autopsy outlines missteps in 2024 race. The Democratic National Committee released a much-anticipated autopsy on May 21st, explaining the 2024 presidential election loss to Republican Donald Trump that has vexed liberals for much of the last year and a half. The 192-page draft document outlines existing conventional wisdom about the contest and leaves blank entire sections, such as the conclusion. But it does assign some blame, in particular to former President Joe Biden's political operation, for failing to properly set up
former Vice President Kamala Harris as the party's standard bearer. Biden abruptly exited the race after a troubling debate performance in June 2025, eventually passing the baton to Harris, who was swept by Trump in every battleground state after a 107-day campaign. The report also dings the Harris campaign for failing to distance the candidate from Biden in light of his unpopularity at the time. And it says both Biden's campaign and Harris's failed to slow down Trump's momentum. There was a decision in the 2024 Democratic leadership not to engage in negative advertising at the scale required, the report says. The supporters of this approach argued Donald Trump's negatives were known, obvious, and baked in, so it would not be a particularly effective approach to engage in negative messaging when the main priority was to introduce a relatively unknown nominee after the unprecedented candidate switch. DNC Chair Ken Martin has been criticized by committee members for refusing to release the post-mortem analysis. He stood by that choice for months, saying it would be a distraction ahead of the midterm elections. In a May 21st Substack post, however, the embattled chair said withholding the document created an even bigger distraction while reiterating it doesn't meet party standards. I am not proud of this product. It does not meet my standards, and it won't meet your standards, Martin said. I don't endorse what's in this report and what's left out of it. I could not, in good faith, put the DNC stamp of approval on it, he added. But transparency is paramount. The report was prepared by Democratic strategist Paul Rivera, who calls out instances where the Biden administration failed to explore and evaluate ways for Harris to succeed. When the White House under Biden instructed the DNC to take the country's pulse before the 2022 midterms, for example, it asked more about how then First Lady Jill Biden could be a benefit. No similar surveys were conducted about supporting Harris, the report mentions. That made the former vice president vulnerable to conservative attacks, particularly on social issues. Democratic pollsters acknowledged, the autopsy says, that Trump's anti-trans advertisements attacking Harris's stance on gender identity issues were very effective. The Trump campaign and supportive super PACs went full throttle against Vice President Harris, but there were not sufficient or similar negative firepower directed at Trump by Democrats, the report says. Several parts of the analysis also discourage a focus on abstract issues and identity politics, saying the best way Democrats can connect with voters are by emphasizing issues such as the economy, disaster relief, and housing affordability. Democrats should engage people earlier and put a greater focus on Middle America and the South, arguing voters in those areas have come to believe that they are not included in the party's larger vision. Millions of Americans are suffering from poor access to health care, manufacturing and job losses, and failing infrastructure, yet continuing to be persuaded to vote against their best interests because they do not see themselves reflected in the America of the Democratic Party, the report says. Very little in the report touches on a policy critique. It is instead focused on messaging. There is no mention of Biden or Harris's position on Israel and the Israel-Hamas war, which ruptured the political left ahead of the fall campaign against Trump. Parker Butler, a former DNC official, was among the Gen Z operatives who led Harris's social media accounts in 2024. He said the examination is wrong about how Democrats should fix their communication strategies, adding that legacy Democratic operatives have failed to reflect on how the party communicates in an attention economy. Instead of an obsessive focus on paid advertising, we need to think about how to aggressively combat MAGA's propaganda machine on social media, Butler said in a statement to USA Today. The report says voters have lost faith in Democratic contenders in the face of misinformation and disinformation because they have proven incapable of projecting strength, unity, and leadership, and voters have drifted away. Starting last year, Democrats have been doing better than expected in elections nationwide, which has eclipsed many ongoing internal debates and disputes about the party's leadership. Martin, the DNC chair,
faced intense questions during an April 28th episode of Pod Save America, a liberal-leaning podcast hosted by former White House aides to President Barack Obama. He was pressed about why he backpedaled on a promise to release the autopsy. Besides the autopsy, Martin, who was elected chair in February 2025, has been scrutinized for the party's finances. The committee has about $14 million in cash on hand, but carries $18 million in debt overall, according to the Federal Election Commission. The Republican National Committee, in contrast, has no debts and has about roughly $124 million in the bank. Martin's standing wasn't helped by the fact that the autopsy's author, Rivera, was an ally, which has some top Democrats calling for the chair to step down. Dan Pfeiffer, a White House senior advisor during the Obama administration, said in a series of May 21st posts on X that Martin mismanaged the entire process by choosing an unqualified person to run the autopsy. He said that the fallout is a disaster of the chair's own making ahead of the 2026 congressional races and that he is not the right person to lead the party into the fall. "This is the final straw," Pfeiffer said in an online column on May 21st. "Ken Martin is not up to the job, and his continued presence is going to make the DNC woefully ineffective heading into the midterms and then the critical 2028 primaries, where the DNC plays a major role." Others in the Democratic orbit contend the analysis shouldn't obscure the goal of winning majorities in Congress. Tori Gabito, a co-founder of Way to Win, a network of Democratic donors, said the autopsy is one perspective, but that committee members already knew what is needed. She said the party must meet voters where they are and rebuild trust with them on the economy and other important issues. The biggest threat to American democracy isn't an unedited 192-page report. It's the grifters in the White House dismantling our economy, our Constitution, and the institutions Americans depend on, Gavito said in a statement to USA Today. The 2026 election is existential, and any conversation about the future of our party has to start there. Next article. Body of missing college student is found, police say. The body of a Northern Kentucky University student who had been missing for nearly a month was found in a wooded area near the campus, authorities said. Officials indicated that they did not suspect foul play. Murray Faust, 22, was last seen April 27th in the Latonia neighborhood of Covington, Kentucky, just south of Cincinnati, according to the Covington Police Department. Police had issued an alert April 30th and requested the public's help in finding Faust. Faust's disappearance prompted local authorities to launch an investigation and a search. The volunteer-based organization EquiSearch Midwest, Boone County Water Rescue, the Wilder Police Department, and Northern Kentucky University assisted the Covington Police Department in the investigation, police said. Privately organized search groups, which consisted of Faust's friends, relatives, and community members, also searched independently, according to the Cincinnati Inquirer, part of the USA Today network. In a statement, May 24th, the Covington Police Department said Faust's body was found by an independently organized search group in the nearby city of Wilder, Kentucky. Investigators from the Covington Police Department were working with the Wilder Police Department and the Campbell County Coroner's Office to examine the scene. Police said there were no indications of foul play. The coroner's office will determine the cause and manner of death. Police said no additional details would be released until that process is completed. We extend our deepest condolences to the Faust family and their loved ones during this incredibly difficult time, the Covington Police Department said. While we are saddened by this loss, we hope this development can provide the family with some answers and a measure of closure. Authorities urged the public to allow investigators to continue their work and noted that the Faust family has requested privacy as they grieve. At the time of Faust's disappearance, police sought the public's help after obtaining surveillance images showing what the student was wearing before disappearing. "We are deeply concerned and our thoughts are with their family, friends, and all those impacted. The Covington Police Department is leading the investigation, and we are fully cooperating and supporting their efforts," Northern Kentucky University spokesperson Corey Best said in a statement at the time. Charlie King, one of Faust's friends, said in a Facebook post that Faust had been on the way to campus from the Over the Rhine, a neighborhood just north of downtown Cincinnati, on the evening of April 22nd.
Murray never made it to class and has been missing ever since, King said in a post, adding that Faust's car was discovered in the Latonia neighborhood. Faust's bag was found at the Northern Kentucky University, and police later found the student's cell phone, King said. Friends, family, and members of the local community had rallied online and in person to share information, distribute images, and organize their own searches. Faust was set to graduate from Northern Kentucky University with a bachelor's degree in fine arts May 9th, the Cincinnati Inquirer reported. King said Faust was transgender man who was early in the process of transitioning, according to the Cincinnati Inquirer. Faust's disappearance cast a shadow over Northern Kentucky University's spring commencement ceremony earlier in May, where a moment of silence was observed. Next article. Schlossberg's lead slips as race for New York's 12th district tightens. Democrat leads on Kennedy connection. New York's 12th congressional district encompasses the heart of Manhattan. There's the gayborhood turned tech haven of Chelsea, Times Square tourist traps, and corporate headquarters, plus the posh Upper East and West Sides, home to the rich and famous. So who could be a more fitting congressional representative for the liberal-leaning, affluent district than a Kennedy? While some early polls showed Jack Schlossberg, grandson of former President John F. Kennedy, leading the crowded field to replace retiring Representative Jerry Nader, the race has become hotly competitive. Ahead of the June 23rd Democratic primary, which will determine the overwhelming favorite in the heavily Democratic district, Schlossberg is far from guaranteed his party's nomination, which once seemed like a foregone conclusion. The candidate enjoyed early media hype and a 9-point lead in late February and early March, according to one survey commissioned by a Democratic opponent. But that lead has slipped. A recent Emerson College polling survey published May 21st showed State Assemblyman Micah Lasher with 22% support and Assemblyman Alex Boris from the other side of Central Park with 20% support. Schlossberg trailed in third with 11%, and George Conway, a never-Trump former Republican cable news commentator, had 10% support. The race features nostalgia for JFK's short-lived Camelot, but also the debates in current Democratic politics, how to combat the Trump administration's sweeping changes to the federal government, declining support for Israel, and a fight for AI regulation. If Jack Schlossberg were not a Kennedy, we would not be talking about him, right? Chris Coffey, a Democratic strategist who supports Lasher, told USA Today. He said the district, which is among the wealthiest and most educated in the country, is likely to see through Schlossberg's thin resume. Where his votes go will decide who wins the race, Coffey said. Schlossberg, 33, is best known for being the tall, handsome son of former Ambassador Caroline Kennedy, President Kennedy's only surviving child. He gained a large social media following for odd antics, such as asking whether Second Lady Usha Vance was hotter than his grandmother, First Lady Jacqueline Kennedy Onassis. Before that, he posted a video of himself riding on a ripstick reciting Byron's lyric poem, She Walks in Beauty. In another, he called his uncle Robert F. Kennedy's failed 2024 presidential campaign an embarrassment. Kennedy is now the Health and Human Services Secretary in the Trump administration. Like many in his family, Schlossberg boasts an impressive academic credentials, including a degree from Harvard Law School, but his work experience is thin. In government, he worked in the State Department while his mother was an ambassador for a few months. He also held temporary jobs in Japan at Rakuten, the e-commerce company, and the Suntory distillery. He spoke at the 2024 Democratic National Convention. Schlossberg's campaign has leaned heavily on reviving his family's legacy as a pillar of Democratic politics with the slogan, Believe in Something Again. But he's also pledged not to take PAC money, saying it inevitably compromises politicians. In addition, he has promised to provide tax deductions for renters.
Like many liberal Democrats, Schlossberg has opposed aid to Israel for military offensives. Boris and Lasher both support continued U.S. military aid to Israel in a district that has a large Jewish population. Schlossberg, who is half Jewish, supports funding Israel's defensive Iron Dome system.